0: Today, we're sharing an upbeat workshop on this very topic featuring our own Dr. Greg Smalley and his wife, Erin, who head up our marriage ministry here at Focus. Greg and Erin are the authors of several books, and you're about to hear they are very engaging speakers.
1: They really are, and here now are Greg and Erin Smalley speaking at a couples conference sponsored by Focus on the Family.
2: We all deal with hard times. Even with simple things like conflict. And that's really, I think, what God's been working in our own marriage is just really learning how to repair that. Because when we think about conflict, I think that most of us were taught when it comes to conflict that we need to learn how to resolve that, right? I mean, do a simple Google search of conflict resolution and millions, billions of information is going to pop up. Because that's what we imagine when there's something going here, how do we resolve this? Mm-hmm. And the unfortunate part is that we've been taught something that actually is not even true. We hate the term within marriage, conflict resolution, because it sets us up, we think, to fail in a lot of ways, because there's some amazing research that really explains why that often doesn't work within our marriage. Mm-hmm.
3: So probably the foremost expert in our country on marriage research is a guy named Dr. John Gottman. What he found is that 70% of relationship conflict is about perpetual problems. So they're arguments that never go away and they're not fully resolved. They happen over and over and over again. So 70% of the time we're going to argue about something probably pretty similar to what we argued about last time.
2: Yeah.
3: And so we're going to run through just some examples of what does this look like? What are those perpetual problems? They're things that don't change.
2: Yeah.
3: It's very consistent.
2: Yeah. In kind of two big buckets of this idea of perpetual things that just that they don't ever go away. We just keep dealing with them over and over mm-hmm. and over again. So one would just be personality differences, mm-hmm. right? Erin's an extrovert. So Erin, it's beautiful to watch Erin. She's the way she loves on people and the sheer volume of relationships that she has. For me as an introvert, I always tell people, I only have friends because my extroverted wife has set me up on play dates with other men. So, seriously, she came home one time. She said, hey, by the way, Wednesday, you're going to have lunch with Fred. I went, I'm sorry, who? Fred. Oh, I met his wife. He's amazing. How do you know? Do you meet him? No, but she just speaks so highly of him. I'm not having lunch with Fred.
3: And
2: now he's one of my very best friends. So, but it's perpetual because it's not like in spite of her constant prayer, it's not like tomorrow I'm going to wake up and be an extrovert, right? So that we can have all these people over. Because how many times do we argue and debate if we're going to have people over during the week? Mm-hmm. She's always saying, hey, by the way, so-and-so, last night,
3: yes.
2: So-and-so's going to be over there. I'm like, oh.
3: With three people over last
2: night. They're terrible people. Why would you even want them over? So that's not going to change. It's perpetual. We've been arguing about how many nights that we do stuff with mm-hmm. others for mm-hmm. 31 years.
3: Yeah.
2: So
3: how about the early and late? Like sometimes one of the spouses will stay up, be a night owl. The other one will be an early morning person. And I know for you are the early morning person. Greg will get up and he is just ready to go at 5 a.m. Ugh. I never even roll over at 5 a.m. I'm much more of like a 7 a.m. girl, but I like to stay up late, and that's not going to change.
2: Yeah, we
3: that's
2: always tell
3: consistent.
2: Couples, you know, if one of you is late night, one of you early, just at least start off in bed together, just have that time, and then Erin will get up and after I fall asleep. I remember one time I come down 5 in the morning and get to the bottom of the stairs, and I ram into a massive picnic table that wasn't there the night before. And I'm like, do we have gnomes or what? Where did this come from?
3: You went to bed. I had got this table. I had bought it earlier in the day. It needed to be assembled. So I called a friend at like 10 p.m. and said, hey, you want to come over and help me put this table together? So we did. I was in bed by 1.
2: She has a whole nother life that I don't even know about. Yeah. that's my 1 a.m. friend there. I'd love to introduce you. Yeah, I mean, it can be one of you is very logical. One of you is very emotional. One of you has lots of words. The other doesn't have hardly any words. Sense of humor can be, man.
3: Pace.
2: Yeah, exactly.
3: I run a much faster pace than you. And thank goodness, what I will say is your pace slows me down. That's good.
2: Yeah, so it's again, good. The point is that when it comes to personality, I mean, those conflicts, those disagreements that we get in around that kind of stuff, it's perpetual. It's not like we're going to resolve that. The other big bucket, too, is what we'd call lifestyle differences.
3: Totally. And one of my favorite differences between us is I love to have lights on in the house. Oh. I cannot tell you the number of times, and it's not every light. It's just a few lights, very strategically placed to create like a soothing mood. Today alone, I think before we left, I turned a light on and you turned it off no less than like 5 times.
2: Because we're leaving to come
3: down here. I walk into a room and
2: I
3: turn it on.
2: I'm like, why is that still on?
3: And even leaving, I'm like, Olive, the dog needs a light on.
2: She always says that. I'm just trying to create a mood. I'm like, well, if the mood is utter irritation, you know, then you're successfully creating that mood.
3: I would try to convince him that actually you're wasting more energy by turning it off. Just leave it on. You know, kind of like if you turn a car on and off.
2: It's exactly like that.
3: Yes. Well, there was an electrical engineer sitting in the front row at one of our events, and he came up at the break and he said, actually, Aaron, you're wrong. It's better to turn it off. So now we know.
2: I hugged him.
3: Yes.
2: As painful as an introvert as I was, well, I hugged him. Yeah, I mean, communication, right? Household responsibilities, just the differences. I mean, if you're cooking, man, everything's out and there's mess everywhere.
3: Cupboard doors are open.
2: You know, when I cook, I just love to clean along the way so that when we sit down to eat, you know, it's mainly 90% cleaned up. And and so this one time, so we were frying up some chicken or something. I don't remember what we were doing, but we were using her grandmother, seriously, big, huge glass lid. So we finish, and so I take the lid, and I go to set it in the sink. And she yells out, whoa, don't you run water over that. I'm like, I am 40-something. I'm an adult man. I know what I'm doing. I know how to clean. And so I grab something else and bring it over, forget that the lid, piping hot lid, is right there, turn the water on, and it was like an explosion went off. And I told her, you probably shouldn't run water over that after all. So, yeah. But even that's a difference. I mean, again, all these things, lifestyle differences, you know, temperature. Do you guys ever battle about temperature in the house? Oh, man. I mean, the point is that that's the stuff that we're talking about. That's all this perpetual stuff. We don't resolve that stuff.
3: Mm-hmm. And so couples are going to return to the same things over and over again. And Dr. John Gottman found that the difference between happy couples and unhappy couples is that happy couples, they have the same amount of fights and disagreements, conflict as the unhappy couples. Happy couples repair. They come back to it. They talk about it. And so often couples don't go back. They don't have that conversation of coming back after the fact. They don't sit down right in the middle of it and try to resolve it because hearts are closed. It won't go well. So how do we repair conflict like Dr. Gottman says?
2: You know, I love he has a line that says, all couples argue, successful couples repair. That is really where God has us. Just really, what does that look like? Because we do frustrate each other. We do get into conflict. And just, especially for me, because I think you do that much better. You're better at repairing than I am. So it's really something I've been trying to learn to do. And so we love the verse out of 1 Peter 3:7. So it says, likewise, husbands, live with your wife in an understanding way. What I like about that word, understanding, is that it actually, another way to say that word, understanding, is compassionate. So really what it's saying, husbands, live with your wives in a compassionate way. It's all about care.
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2: The essence, the goal that we're discovering around repairing these things, that these perpetual problems, is really, how do we just care that, you know, I blew up your antique, you know, 9-generation lid or whatever. So how do we repair in those moments? And so that's really what we want to talk. You've got some notes there. I'm just going to hit 3 things that kind of make sense to us as we go to repair this. The first one really is all around, if I'm going to repair something, so something has happened, I've got an argument about, you know, the 4th night in a row that we've had people over, or the lights being on, or the temperature costing us all this money, whatever. So the first thing that has to happen is that, again, whatever, in spite of Erin, whatever she's doing, I can choose to become humble. Because the great verse in Proverbs that talks about that pride leads to conflict. So much of this perpetual stuff that goes on and how it's hard to repair that stuff is I just get prideful. I think I'm right. You know, the verse that talks about do nothing out of what? Selfish ambition or vain conceit. The beautiful part of that verse, selfish ambition, vain conceit. Vain conceit is when we're excessively proud of our own opinion. That is so me. So often I'm so excessively proud of how I see things or my perspective. Saw this one time. Our son, Garrison, and I love to watch basketball. We just love to watch sports together. So it was March Madness. So it was one of those weekends that there are so many great games on. And really, Garrison and I spent the entire weekend in our basement just watching games. We didn't shower, you know. We'd beg Erin to bring us food. We didn't want to miss anything. It was just one of those weekends. So now it was kind of late Sunday, right? Mm-hmm. And so you came down.
3: Mm-hmm. And I just was checking in with Garrison. I knew he had a big project due on Monday. Hey, son, you've completed the project, right? And he's like, oh, no, I haven't. And so we got into a conversation about just suggesting maybe he goes upstairs and starts the project Sunday night.
2: Oh, there was like a minute left in this game that we were so into. It was a great game. So I said, hey, there's like a minute left. Well, I'll send him up when he's done. And you're being a little hard on the kid. Oh, man. Oh. Have you ever seen one of those scary movies to where the monster thing all of a sudden starts turning slowly, the head kind of goes all the way around? Because that's what she did. And I could swear at some moment, her eyes, like a great white, kind of rolled back, and it was just white. So she's just now locked onto me, and I'm thinking, oh, no. So she goes, Garrison, why don't you go up and start in on your homework? Your father and I need to talk. I was like, no, we don't need to. Really. You win. I was wrong. It's a noob. We're talking. So we began to discuss all of this. And man, it just kept going on and on. Mm-hmm. And what I've learned a lot of times within our marriage is that obviously there's no winners or losers, you know, in a situation like this. But to quote unquote, often win these things by simply wearing Erin down. I just kind of win by attrition. She just gets tired. Mm-hmm. And so she gets worn out. She's like, okay, my head is splitting. I don't know where we are. And I'm just going to go. I'll see you up in bed. So Erin starts to climb our basement stairs. And then she stops, turns around again, looks right at me. And she goes, and by the way, she goes, your mother warned me that this is what you would do anytime we had an argument. And then she just left and kept going right up the stairs.
3: It was like 25 years into our marriage, so I decided that was a good time to share that piece of information.
2: Yes. So how do we repair that kind of stuff, because that is the kind of stuff that happens. Mm-hmm. So at some point, I have to go off and spend some time with the Lord, really looking for a humbled heart mm-hmm. instead of a prideful heart. Because as Aaron left, actually her comment really bothered me. Not because I was like, well, that was so disrespectful or so snarky. Like, none of that. What bothered me was that actually true? Like, did my mother really warn you this is how it'd be? Yes. It was rhetorical, okay. By the way. So
3: my head didn't move.
2: I'm triggered now. So it just bothered me. And again, I love how God shows up, because the next morning, often when our kids would be getting ready and we were out in the kitchen and we had this little Devo, and so I'd just read a quick Devo. And so this one was on that Proverbs verse that just said, pride leads to conflict. And it just was like, okay, fine, Lord, I get it. And so there's just something about just that Philippians 2, do nothing out of selfish ambition or vain conceit, but in what? But in humility. Consider others, is more important. So just that moment, what I've learned is if we're really going to repair something, I've got to go off with the Lord, spend some time, get my heart back open so that we can actually have a dialogue, right?
3: Mm-hmm. So once you have your humble self on, so often I'll just go, what would my humble self do right now in this situation? And it kind of takes me to that place. But then it's coming and establishing a dialogue between the two of you. So we've gotten really good at just going, hey, I really need a repair. That thing that happened, can we talk about it? Are you available? And we like to use the language, are you available to have a heart talk? Because it's indicating, I want to talk about something of the heart, feelings, emotions. I want to offer that. And it's always nice to ask, like, are you available? Because maybe you're not. Maybe you're not there. Maybe your heart's still closed. You're still triggered. You're not ready to engage. And so just asking. And inviting you into that so you don't feel, I know often you'll say you feel like when I don't invite you in, you feel like you're drafted in.
2: Hijacked, I think is the hijacked. Word I use. But yes.
3: Hijacked, drafted, it kind of goes hand in hand.
2: Same thing.
3: And straight out of James 1:19, be quick to listen, slow to speak, slow to anger. And with that open heart, recognizing we're teammates, we're on the same team, we can establish this dialogue and work towards repair together. And so humble ourselves, establish the dialogue, but then simply leaning in and caring about how is your spouse feeling? So often we go logic and we want to, nope, that didn't happen, or it happened this way, or it didn't happen, versus just sitting and listening, like, what are they feeling? And being curious about what happened for them? What was that like for them?
2: Yeah, teamwork, and just that we're on the same team. Mm-hmm. And Aaron is great at that. Hey, can we repair something? Because, hey, we're on the same team here. Mm-hmm. And that makes such a big difference. I remember I was super stressed out. We were selling a home, and the buyers wanted a whole bunch of our furniture. And so on one hand, I was like, cool, because, we'd had this furniture for a long time. Mm-hmm. But Aaron continued to talk with our daughters about all this stuff then that is an extrovert.
3: And just dreaming.
2: Just dreaming about all this stuff that we could then buy. And so I'm just hearing dollar signs, and it was just stressing me out, the whole thing. And so this one time, we were just all sitting in our little living room, kind of a couple weeks before we're supposed to move out, and just listening to Aaron and the girls just talk, and they're adding stuff in and stuff we never even talked about, and it just overloaded me. And so I said rather loud, very, very sharp, Aaron, come on, we've talked about this. You gave me your word that you're going to stick within a budget. Like, everything you're talking about, that's like double our budget. Come on, man. And everybody just went silent looking at me because I said that with so much energy, probably more energy than I intended, but clearly I was triggered. And so they're all just staring at me. Well, Aaron doesn't say a word. She just gets up. She's across the room. She just walks straight at me. And I just remember thinking, the way that she's moving, so purposeful, so quick, right at me, that I remember just kind of leaning back, thinking, it's going to happen. 31 years, oh my goodness, the day is that she's going to smack me upside the head or something. And she came right over, and she grabs the sides of my cheeks and just pulls me right eye level to her, and I really have no idea what to think. And she goes, "You, listen to me." She goes, "You and I are on the same team, and therefore, we either will win together or we're going to lose together. I won't spend a dime unless it's something that feels good to both of us." And then she planted this super big kiss right on my lips and then just let go, and I kind of fumbled back. And then she just went and sat down and just kept going, making out her dream list. I will never forget that moment, though. You talk about establishing a dialogue by reminding me that we're, hey, we got this. Mm-hmm. And so we did later on that night. She said, "Hey, let's repair this." Or I think maybe I even said, "Can we repair that?" Mm-hmm. So as I apologize, but again, I need moments to get my heart back open. I need to be humbled. Mm-hmm. Then we establish that dialogue. We're on the same team. Let's repair this. Mm-hmm. What do we need to repair? And then you're right. Then it's just caring.
3: Because even in that moment, I was sitting there. I'm like, what is happening for him right now? Oh, he thinks I'm going to go buy things that he doesn't know about. And I'm like, oh, that's ridiculous. We're teammates. And so being able to recognize something's going on over there, oftentimes we begin taking it personally, and that's when we get triggered. And so it allowed me to just lean in and just care what was happening over there and then give you a big old kiss.
2: Yeah. That rocked my world. What it's done is it's just, again, within our own marriage, it's just such a great reminder for me that I'm not trying to resolve anything. More than anything, this is just an opportunity for us just to care about how the other felt and what was that like when I, with all that energy, you know, I did feel a wee bit controlling and whatever. I mean, these are small, quick little conversations. There's bigger stuff that we got to repair. Mm-hmm. And that can take a little bit longer. Holly and I will probably need at least an hour, you know, right? Just really easily. But I mean that, but more than anything, I'm just leaning in, listening to the feelings. I love the quote that says, "People will forget what you said, people will forget what you did, but people will never forget how you made them feel." And that's exactly right. Just to lean in, what was that like for you? Mm-hmm. In whatever the situation, all this perpetual stuff is just going to keep happening again and again. We're not going to solve the introvert-extrovert deal. But, man, we can care about how that felt when one of us, you're hurt because I've said, I can't have anybody over. I'm hurt because we've had too many people. Whatever it is, that's what we're really learning to do that whole lot better. Mm-hmm. And again, the easy thing for me is just now going up to her and saying, "Hey, that interaction we just had a while ago, do we need to repair anything?" And there's sometimes she's like, "Nah, I know, we're both tired, we're both hungry, whatever." But there are plenty of times she's like, "Yeah, that'd be good." And I know what that means. I know my goal is just to go after her heart, hear the emotions, care about how she felt. Mm-hmm. She does that for me. And we're just watching that make such a big difference. Mm-hmm. It's hard. Because, again, I get all up into my head, and I want to debate. I want to be right. And we're learning how to do that differently.
3: Mm-hmm. Because, again, remember, the scripture says, those who marry will face many trials and troubles. How do we do that in a way that we can come back together and repair those trials and troubles if it's between us? Because I believe that is the design.
1: And that's where we'll have to end this presentation from Dr. Greg Smalley and his wife, Erin. And if you're curious, Erin was referring just then to 1 Corinthians chapter 7, verse 28 from the Apostle Paul.
0: Yeah, and it's worth repeating. Paul said, "Those who marry will have worldly troubles." But as we've seen, healthy couples can grow closer by overcoming those troubles as a team. That's God's design. And we have a great free resource for you to check out. It's called the Reactive Cycle Assessment. It's a 10-minute quiz that will help you identify the hot buttons that might make an argument worse because a core fear has been triggered. It's really enlightening, and I know mine. I mean, I can feel it. Then you got to go to work on how to fix those things. Let me remind you, we are able to research, design, and share free resources because of donors like you. It takes money and talent to create everything Focus offers. So please consider donating to our efforts as we work to build our nation by building up marriages and families. Now, a one-time gift is great. 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And we'll also include Greg Smalley's great book called Fight Your Way to a Better Marriage, How Healthy Conflict Can Take You to Deeper Levels of Intimacy. 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
7: So what is truth? The Bible is truth. In a world that's at sea, a world that's tossing from this side to the next, you and I, when we hold a Bible in our hands, when we open it and read it, when we hear the Word of God being read and expounded, we have an answer to the question, what is truth? Truth is every jot and tittle from Genesis 1:1 to the close of Revelation 22. It's true. It is absolutely true.
8: Truth has always been under attack, but it seems more than ever in our day and from all sides. So how can we as Christians be confident that what we know is the truth? Fortunately, we can, and for one very simple reason. Hello and welcome to another episode of Renewing Your Mind. This week we'll be listening to several of the messages from the Ligonier 2026 National Conference, beginning with a message from Dr. Derek Thomas. But be sure to stick around until the end of today's program to learn how you can receive a hardcover edition of Dr. R.C. Sproul's book, Heroes of the Christian Faith. Right now, though, here's Dr. Derek Thomas answering the crucial question, what is truth?
7: What is truth? Well, it's today's question, isn't it? The trajectory from the Enlightenment to our own current time, that truth, if there is such a thing as truth, cannot be known. And so we've grown up in a world, you and I, where we've employed terms like postmodernity, where truth cannot be known, a world of relativism and subjectivism, to questions in latter years, unable to define what a woman is. That's the world in which we live. Our world, a world where there is a rejection of meta-narratives, truth is a mere social construct rather than a reality corresponding to God's creation. Knowledge is socially constructed, they say, and therefore subjective. What's true for me isn't true for you. And it ends up in a world that is essentially nihilistic. Media outlets, we are now all too familiar with the phrase fake news. It's kind of stuck. That a thing is true depending on who speaks it. Without a standard, a baseline for truth, society devolves into letting the loudest and most powerful determine what is true for the moment. So what is truth? Well, first of all, I want to answer that question because this is the Ligonier Conference and of all people, we know what truth is. Truth is God's revelation in creation and Scripture. God's revelation in creation and Scripture is true. Jesus, in his final moments in the upper room, in that high priestly prayer, that holy place in the canon of Scripture, John 17, sanctify them by the truth, your word is truth. You have, of course, statements of general revelation in Romans 1 and Psalm 19, the heavens declare the glory of God and the firmament displays his handiwork. True truths, but needing the what Calvin called the spectacles of Scripture to bring that fuzzy revelation that's there, even of God's eternal power and Godhead, bringing that into sharp focus and relief by the Word of God. So Paul writes in 2 Timothy 3:16 that all Scripture is breathed out by God and profitable for doctrine, reproof, correction, instruction in the way of righteousness, that the man of God might be thoroughly furnished unto every good work. All Scripture is the product of the outbreathing of God. You have Peter saying that holy men of old wrote as they were carried along by the Holy Spirit. And the verb carried along is the same verb that Luke employs in the closing chapters of Acts in the shipwreck when the sails were brought down because of the fierce storm and the boat was carried along by the wind. Men wrote as they were carried along by the Holy Spirit. Jesus's view of the Bible, the Bible's view of itself, is that Scripture is the Word of God, the infallible, inerrant Word of God. Scripture is authoritative in everything that it teaches. It's the rule of faith and conduct. At the Reformation, it became a slogan, sola scriptura. By Scripture alone, in contradistinction to the medieval church that had raised the power of the magisterium above that of Scripture. Scripture alone. So what is truth? The Bible is truth. In a world that's at sea, a world that's tossing from this side to the next, you and I, when we hold a Bible in our hands, when we open it and read it, when we hear the Word of God being read and expounded, we have an answer to the question, what is truth? Truth is every jot and tittle from Genesis 1:1 to the close of Revelation 22. It's true. It is absolutely true. But then, secondly, Jesus is true. Jesus is true. He said in the upper room earlier that evening, before he prayed the prayer, sanctify them through thy word is truth, he said, I am the way, the truth, and the life. No man comes to the Father but by me. I am the way, the truth, and the life, and no man comes to the Father but by me. Jesus is, in effect, the personification of truth. The Bible is true. The words of the Bible are true. The statements of the Bible are true. Everything that the Bible teaches is true. But Jesus is the personification of that truth. I am the way, the truth, and the life. He's the truth and the summary of all that the Old Testament pointed to in types and shadows and prophecies. He is both true God and true man. Two distinct natures in one person, without confusion or change or division or separation. What is truth? Jesus, who walked on the shores of the Sea of Galilee, he was a true man, the epitome of manhood. But he was also true God at the same time. The second person of the Trinity, the one who had been with the Father from eternity, the one who had made a covenant with his Father to become the mediator, the redeemer of sinners like you and me. Infinite God, unchangeable in his being, wisdom, power, holiness, justice, goodness, and truth. True prophet to teach us. True priest to redeem us. True king to rule over us. A savior whose destiny it was to face that hour that was to come where he would lay down his life as a sacrifice in our room and in our stead to satisfy the demands of divine justice. He is the ultimate revelation of God. You know, when children ask, you know, what is God like? And you can quote the catechism, the shorter catechism. God is a spirit, infinite, eternal, and unchangeable, and in his being, wisdom, power, justice, holiness, and truth. But perhaps a simpler answer for a little child would be, he is like Jesus. Because there is no un-Christ-likeness in God. Something of the Father's beauty and presence and holiness is to be found in Jesus. He's the ultimate revelation. He doesn't just speak true words about God. He is the true God. He is the exposition of reality, which is true. He exposes the truth of our lost condition and offers himself as a true substitute to save us from the consequences of our sin. You want to know what is truth? Truth is that you're a sinner. Truth is that by nature you are lost. Truth is that by nature you are unable to save yourselves. The truth is that God loved you and sent his Son into this world to save you and redeem you. His one and only true Son, whom he loved with an eternal love, and he gave him up for us all. How shall he then not with him also freely give us all things? That's truth. But then, thirdly, truth is for life. Gospel truths. There are gospel truths. What are those truths? Well, that we've been raised with Christ and that we sit in heavenly places in Christ. You've been raised with Christ. That's not a truth about the future. It is a truth about the future, about our physical bodies one day, but this is a truth about us right now. Our souls have been raised with Christ. We were dead in trespasses and in sins, but now we are alive unto righteousness. We've been called, that effectual call that called us out of darkness and into light, that regenerated us and quickened us and sent the Holy Spirit to indwell us. We are called and we've been justified. That's true. The doctrine of justification by faith alone in Christ alone, apart from the works of the law, that is true. That we are in a right standing, in a right relationship with God by faith alone in Christ alone, who offered himself as a sacrifice for my sins, and I'm justified. That justification can never be taken from us. Not life, nor death, nor angels, nor principalities, nor powers, nor things present, nor things to come, nor any other thing in all of creation can separate me from the love of God, which is in Christ Jesus our Lord. That's true. How then shall we live? The Holy Spirit, the author of Scripture, the one who indwelt the Lord Jesus and enabled him to do what he did as a Savior, filling him to overflowing, the Holy Spirit will whisper in our ears that eye hath not seen nor ear heard, neither has it entered into the state of man what God has prepared for those that love him. That's true. Isn't it a wonderful thing to be a Christian? Isn't it wonderful that we know things that are true? We're not living in a world of falsehood. We're not living in a meta-narrative that cannot be rested upon. We know, we are certain. We have God's written word. We have His Son. God's promises are true. I will never leave you nor forsake you. That's a great promise, isn't it? When you pass through the valley of darkness, when Satan comes and does his worst, when things happen to you that you don't want to happen and things don't happen that you want to happen, when trials and tribulations come, you have a promise. Do you remember when Bunyan has Christian and his friend in Doubting Castle and they're there for 3 days or so over the weekend? And he comes, it's an astonishing thing that Bunyan says that Christian comes to the point of talking about taking his life, which that was a daring thing to put in a family book in the 17th century. And then do you remember what he found in his pocket? A key called promise. A key called promise. I will never leave you nor forsake you. Having begun a good work, he will complete it unto the day of Jesus Christ. That's a promise. That's true. It's not a half promise. It's not a promise for some Christians and not for others. It's not a promise for, you know, the super spiritual Christians, the ones who go to the Ligonier Conference and read the Reformation Study Bible and sing psalms. Having begun a good work, he will complete it. He will complete it. He will make you into that new creation with a renewed body and soul to dwell forever in the new heavens and new earth. That's a promise that is true. Nothing can separate me from the love of God which is in Christ Jesus our Lord. Nothing. In John 8, 31 and 32, Jesus is speaking to those who have made a profession of faith, but points them to the mark of a true disciple, and that's permanence. If you abide in my word, you are truly my disciples. If you abide in my word, you are truly my disciples. And you will know the truth, and the truth will set you free. Isn't that a beautiful thing? That by nature we are in shackles and chains. But if you abide in God's word which is true, God's word that's infallible, God's word that is inerrant, if you abide in his word, the truth shall set you free. Free from prison, free from captivity, free from doubt, free to know the truth and to rejoice in it and live in it day by day. The truth in John's gospel is not merely knowledge. Now, it is knowledge. Truth consists of statements and words and propositions and doctrines, truths, as we say. But in John's gospel, truth is more than that. Truth is a person. And when you know him, when you know God's Son, when you know Jesus, when you know that he is your Savior, when you know that he has done everything that needs to be done to propitiate our sins, he has borne the wrath of God to its full, to its maximum. He cried out for you and me, my God, My God, why have you forsaken me? Our sins were reckoned to his account, so that his righteous robe might be reckoned to our account. So you're not wearing those filthy rags anymore. Look around you. Look at what you're wearing. You're wearing the righteous robe of the Lord Jesus, who fulfilled every demand, every facet of the law. He became a slave to set you free. You will know the truth, and the truth will set you free. To live and to enjoy life, and to enjoy life even in this broken, fallen, crazy world in which we

0: elder brother. Of all the people in the world, you, dear Christian, knows the answer to the question, what is truth? You limit yourself to 5 minutes of news a day. Just 5 minutes. Six, and you're going to go crazy. 10, and you'll be grumpy. And after that, your faith is going to be tested again and again and again. Make sure, dear friend, that you're anchored in the holy, inerrant, and true Word of God. And live by it, day by day. What a gift. God didn't have to give us the Scriptures. There were periods in redemptive history before Moses, for example, the early church, before the New Testament documents were written. They didn't have a Bible, or they didn't have a complete Bible, but what a blessing to have a Bible. So important at the Reformation that Luther would translate the Bible into German. Tyndale, which cost him his life, translating it into English, so that you and I might know the truth in all of its fullness, in everything that it teaches, to help us live a truthful life in gratitude for all that God has done for us in the gospel. What is truth? Well, we know, we are certain. We don't live in a fog of uncertainty. We live with the knowledge of the truth in our hands and in a person called Jesus, whom we worship and adore and follow as disciples, that we might know all the truth that is possible for us to know and to live out that truth for His praise and glory.
1: 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Tomorrow, we'll continue our theme from the Ligonier National Conference with another crucial question. 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
4: Thanks, Antique Man, for being a sponsor of The Cornerstone. 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

0: serving Volusia, Flagler, and surrounding counties. Thanks, Mike Waters. His number, 386-871-7704.
1: When you think of the Wild West, you think of the West back in the 1800s. But there was a time in history that you might say was the original Wild West. It was thousands of years ago in the days of Noah. It was anything goes, any law could be ignored. The ways of God were completely forgotten, thrown aside and mocked. Immorality was the law of the land. But God had enough. And like Wyatt Earp cleaned up Dodge City, God sent a flood to put a quick end to all the outlaw ways of the original Wild West. But Jesus said, it's going to be happening again. He said that in the last days, times would be just like they were in the days of Noah. You might think of it as the Wild West of the future. Mankind will more and more leave behind the fear of God and will champion evil and rebellion right before Jesus comes back. Read about the wild world to come in Matthew 24 in the Bible. A message from the Cornerstone.
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6: How do you do? Imagine that you were a child alone and you had to stay alive in a country at war. And you had no home, no family, no friends. What would you do? If you failed, you would die. If you survived, you might congratulate yourself on your cleverness and strength, like the boy in this story. Then he learned there was another factor he had never considered, and his heart and mind and life were unshackled.
7: Ruth, the news is worse.
8: Well, what's going to happen to our children? We must do something to protect them.
7: Ruth, you must take Henrik to the orphanage. His Jewish heritage must be concealed.
8: Mendel, how can I leave our son?
7: We must leave him. It's his only chance for survival.
8: Oh, my son. I want you to make a promise, Henrik. One you must always carry with you. A promise you must never forget. Do not tell anyone that you are a Jew.
9: But, Mother, why?
8: Because they don't like Jews here. You must watch your words. You must be careful what you say. You must always remember now what I have told you.
9: I will, Mother.
8: You must learn to be strong, Henrik. From now on, you are no longer my child. Now you are a man. Remember, be strong. I will come often to see you.
6: 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It may seem macho to hunt your own food, unless you're homeless. and then it's an ordeal. And it may seem romantic to sleep under the stars, unless it's below zero and your coat is threadbare. And try wearing the same clothes day after day, or getting a job when you have no address. Well, that's why Pacific Garden Mission is a haven in downtown Chicago. The doors are always open, and so are the hearts. Always room for one more, always a clean, safe place to sleep, fresh clothing, a shower, and of course, a nourishing meal. The mission even provides medical and dental treatment if needed, and all without charge. Street people find a new beginning at the old lighthouse with the help of counselors and pastors, with classes and Bible study, and more than anything else, with the one who gave his life to set them free. And now for broadcast around the earth, here is program number 2508 in the series Unshackled, the program that makes you face yourself and think. He was a boy, less than 10 years old, with three older brothers who had already been taken to Germany as slave laborers when his mother left him in a Warsaw orphanage to save his life. How could he understand that a world at war offered no help to him, not in Poland, already ravaged by the Nazis? Abandoned by his family, he would have to survive on his own. This is the incredible story of how he did, the true story of a man called Hendrik Weikert, right now on Unshackled.
10: My mother's body trembled as she embraced me that day. Her eyes were filled with love and intense fear as she left me. That memory would be etched in my mind for life. Week after week, I waited for my mother to come back, but she never came. Germans ran the orphanage where she left me, so I absorbed their language, their propaganda. At age 11, I went with other boys by train to Germany, but they didn't choose me for work program because of my small size. Back to Poland I went. But instead of returning to the orphanage, I slipped away to find my old neighborhood. When I knocked on the door of my house, a woman dressed in a German uniform answered and sent me away. As I walked the streets, I saw an old playmate, but he ignored my calls and ran into his house.
9: Where are my parents? Please tell me.
11: Get away from this place. Please go quickly.
9: But why? What's happened?
11: All right, come inside. There are no Jews in this neighborhood now. The Germans have forbidden us to even take Jews into our homes. If we do, it means death to the whole family. You have put me in great danger.
9: Where's my family? There's a German living in our house.
11: I'll tell you where they are, but then you must go. Your family has been taken to the ghetto. You might find them there, I don't know. The wall outside is crawling with guards. Maybe you can't get in, but now go. Out the back door, tell no one you were here.
10: I found the Warsaw ghetto at dusk, and as I hid, wondering how to get past the guards, some boys my age appeared. They were smugglers who showed me how to penetrate the walls through the sewers. Inside was chaos. 500,000 people jammed into every conceivable space, all starving. Death carts rattled by, loaded with the dead. How would I find my parents? All day I searched. At noon the next day, I saw an old neighbor.
9: Mr. Friedman! Wait! I must talk to you!
12: Henrik, can it be you? The last I heard, you were sent off to the orphanage. Sit down on this step and tell me how you got here.
9: I snuck in yesterday looking for my parents. Do you know where they are?
12: I'm afraid not. They came here when I did, but I've long since lost track of them.
9: One of our old neighbors gave me an address here.
12: There are no more addresses in this place. 10 families live in one flat, so it's impossible to find anyone. If you have good luck, you may find them. If not, perhaps they're dead.
9: That can't be!
12: Henrik, let me give you some advice. Don't spend too much time looking for them. You're young and strong. If you stay in the ghetto, you will grow weak like the rest of us. Don't die here. Do everything you can to save yourself.
10: Already I was starving, so I knew he was right. I crawled out through the sewers and left the city to try my luck at farms around Warsaw. Again and again, Polish farmers turned me away, fearful that I was a Jew. Although I was blonde with blue eyes like my mother, I had no papers to prove my identity. Secretly, I ate with pigs and slept in barns, until one day I stopped at a farm confiscated by a German who looked just like Hitler, mustache and all.
13: What do you want?
9: Do you have work for me here?
13: Yeah, there's plenty of work here, but you are just a boy.
9: Please give me a chance. I'll prove I'm a good worker.
13: Well, you're big enough to tend the cows and carry the water. How much do you want?
9: Give me food and a place to sleep. Then if you think I'm a good worker, you can pay me something.
13: All right. You can go to work. But show me your papers first.
9: I have no papers. They were lost.
13: Are you a Jew?
9: No, I'm not a Jew.
13: Are you lying to me?
9: No, I am Polish.
13: Then we won't worry about the papers. I'll see that you get them.
10: I went to work for him, and he let me sleep in the barn, where the straw was warm but full of lice. I ate my meals outside the kitchen door. Being a fanatical and influential Nazi, he quickly got identity papers showing I was Polish. I never let on that I understood German and learned that his sons were all fighting on the Russian front. He refused to pay me, but I stayed because I had food, enough to share with Polish neighbors. I was careful not to antagonize my cruel master, whose hatred exploded one day with bad news from Russia. I listened as I ate supper.
14: How can it be? All six of them dead? All my sons gone? The Russians will pay for this! The Russian dogs have killed my brothers and my sons, and all I have left is a Polish pig? Why should I make a good life for him when my sons lie dead in the snow? Huh? You tell me why! Tonight, I'll fix that Polish boy. Das Schwein will learn how it feels to die. I'll kill him.
10: That night, I stuffed a sack with my few belongings, some bread and cured meat, and wearing as much clothing as I could because of the snow, I slipped away from the home I had known for a year. Somehow, I would survive. I went to Warsaw briefly, then spent the rest of the winter as a vagabond, wandering from village to village. During spring, I met another Jewish boy. I told him I also was Jewish. After several months, he returned to the ghetto to see his parents. He was captured and dragged away by the German soldiers. I watched as the German army stormed the Warsaw ghetto and killed all the Jews who had dared to rebel. That summer, a Polish family in a nearby village took me in, and I spent a year there. When one of them asked me to commit sabotage by cutting telephone wires to the German air command, I did, and I was caught. Once again, I pretended not to understand German as they interrogated me, so they brought an interpreter.
11: First, tell me who it was that sent you here.
9: No one.
11: How did you come?
9: By myself.
11: Who gave you the wire cutters?
9: I found them.
11: Ah, we have a clever one here. If you tell us the truth, we'll let you go. Who sent you here?
9: This was sport for me. Adventure. I saw the wires, so I cut them, that's all.
11: Encourage him, Sergeant. Now, tell us the truth.
9: I did.
11: Throw some water on him, then let him go out and follow him. If he doesn't tell you, then take you to the others. Kill him.
10: A soldier followed me as I staggered to a nearby village where an old woman saw my wounds and made such a fuss with the soldier that I escaped into the woods where I hid until nightfall. Under cover of darkness, I found my friends who nursed me back to health. By then, the Russian army was near. My friends had disappeared and food was impossible to find. I moved on, working or scrounging for food, always trying to stay ahead of the warring armies, the bombing, the starving, and the dangerous citizens. When war ended, Warsaw lay in ruins, like my life. A deep depression settled over me. How would I find my family?
11: Henrik, You survived.
15: Yes, and so did you. I only hope my family is alive. Have you seen them?
11: No, but this is not the only Red Cross center. There are others all over Europe. Someone has been found alive.
15: What are those numbers on people's arms?
11: Nah, the Germans did that when they sent them to concentration camps.
15: Oh, it's unbelievable, isn't it? To be free again. No more armbands, no more hiding.
11: No more Gestapo. Mm. But the Polish people are now in Karnatowice. I'm getting out of Poland.
15: Can you?
11: Yes. There's a Jewish group that helps resettle people.
15: I have to find my family first. Nothing else matters.
6: Hendrik's search would take him farther than he knew.
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10: I rode the rails, hunting all over Europe, but there was no trace of my family, no record of them anywhere. I returned to Warsaw disheartened and wandered the streets for weeks. Then my friend suggested I go to the Promised Land with other refugees, and hope blossomed in my heart. After nearly a year of waiting and a terrible storm at sea that nearly took us under, I arrived in Israel, where they gave me a new name, Zvi, and taught me a new language. I was immediately caught up in the war for survival there. Now, these guys who made these guns must be working for the Arabs. Half the time they misfire.
7: Did you know you were standing on a famous place?
10: Famous for what?
7: How well do you know the Bible?
10: I've never read it.
7: Then I'll tell you. This is where Joshua fought a great battle against the Amorites. He commanded the sun to stand still, and God heard him. The sun didn't move all day. The Bible says the Lord fought for Israel that day, and I believe God will fight for us again. Tonight, we will have victory.
10: I hope you're right, but I don't think God has much interest in what goes on here now.
7: They're calling a retreat.
10: We can't move. We're pinned down by those machine guns.
7: We've got to get out and time it first.
10: There's no place to hide. No cover.
7: Dodge me! I'm hit!
10: I'm coming!
7: It's bad. I'm bleeding bad.
10: Don't worry. I'll get you out of here, Carl. Hang on! Our losses were enormous. But I was not hit as I carried him out on my back. When we were safe again in camp, I sat outside alone with my thoughts. I could have died that day. I had been a fool. It was not my strength nor my wits that had saved me. It must have been God. But why? Ours had not been a religious home, so I didn't even know God. But one thing was certain. I wanted to know him now. So I started reading the Hebrew Bible. One day as I read outside the barrack, an older woman came through handing out little black books.
17: I'm from Switzerland. I'd like to give you a book.
10: What kind of book is it?
17: A New Testament, written in Hebrew.
10: And what is a New Testament?
17: It's part of the Bible. It will tell you about the Messiah.
10: Well, I've heard something about the Messiah, but all I know is the name.
17: Well, then this book will answer your questions. There is only one stipulation in my giving it to you. You must promise to read it.
10: Well, I'll be glad to read it, but my Hebrew is poor.
17: You read slowly, and you ask the Lord to help you understand what you read.
7: What starts your reading, Shri?
10: Part of the Bible.
7: I didn't know you were a religious Jew.
10: I can't say that I am religious, but this book says many good things to me. I don't understand everything yet, but I'm interested.
7: Is it Torah?
10: No, it's the New Testament.
7: That's not a book for Jews. It's just fairy tales made up by Christians.
10: I've read this book for many days and it hasn't done me any harm.
7: If you're smart, you'll get rid of that book.
10: Finally, the war ended and I began to sort out my life. But I couldn't stop reading the book. The parables the man Jesus told drew me like a magnet, and I carried the book everywhere. But then I was also working in construction. One evening as I passed through town, I heard singing about this Jesus and stopped to listen. Every night I went back, but no one was there until Sunday. I was afraid to enter, afraid they would chase me away. The following Wednesday, I worked up the courage to enter. And how strange it all was. I listened enthralled as a man spoke about Jesus, and I couldn't wait until the next meeting.
12: Read the Torah and see for yourself. God says only the blood sacrifice makes atonement for sin, because the penalty for sin is death. Even the prophet Ezekiel wrote in chapter 18, verse 20, "The soul that sinneth, it shall die." But God, in his great love for us, sent the Messiah to die in our place, to pay the penalty for our sins. Just as God provided the substitute ram instead of sacrificing Isaac, he sent his only son, Yeshua, as a lamb without blemish to make it possible for us to be saved from our sins. Verse 6 of Isaiah chapter 53 is for you, my friend. And it's speaking of Jesus when it says, "All we like sheep have gone astray. We have turned every one to his own way. And the Lord hath laid on him the iniquity of us all." And hundreds of years later, the Apostle John expresses the same truth in his first letter to the believers, chapter 4, verse 10. "Herein is love, not that we loved God, but that he loved us and sent his Son to be the propitiation for our sins."
10: I was there every Wednesday and Sunday for weeks, soaking up the teaching, croaking out the songs. I loved what I heard. And yet, one night I went back to my barrack feeling depressed. As I lay on my bunk, I suddenly saw the problem. I needed to do something about what I heard. I needed to be saved. After the next meeting, I spoke with the pastor.
12: "How can I help you, Zvi?"
10: "Well, tell me what I must do to be saved."
12: "I'm delighted to tell you. But this is a very serious matter. It's not something you do lightly."
10: "Oh, yes, I know. I've been thinking about it for a long time. But I must have peace with God. And I know it can only be found through Messiah."
12: "If you accept Jesus as Messiah and Savior, you will be in for trouble. It's very difficult for people to live openly for Christ here in Israel. You may suffer. So you must be very sure, absolutely convinced it's what you want to do."
10: "He suffered for me. It will be a privilege to suffer for him."
12: "Good. The next question is, do you believe in Jesus as the Messiah? And are you willing to accept him as your Savior and Lord?"
10: Yes, without any question."
12: "Let's pray together."
10: Peace and joy flooded my soul as God's love filled the void in my life left by the loss of my family and the trauma of war. When my boss asked why I was so happy and I told him about my salvation, he called me a traitor and fired me. Within days, God gave me another job. Some of my friends did not understand either.
7: "How could you do this thing after what the Christians did to you?"
10: "I've read the New Testament many times, Carl, and Jesus speaks only of loving and helping, never hating and killing."
7: "But you're a Jew."
10: "Yes, I was an empty Jew. Now I've found peace. And who did this for me? The one who came to earth as a Jew, with Jewish followers. Carl, my friend, I cannot help how you feel toward me. But King David once said, 'When my father and mother forsake me, then the Lord will take me up.' If I no longer have your friendship, then God will do this for me. But I will never stop being a friend to you."
7: Shvi, you're right. Please forgive me. Our friendship does not depend on what you believe. I will be your friend as long as I live.
10: God brought into my life a beautiful Jewish girl, and I fell deeply in love. She went to the believers' meeting with me for many months. I wanted to marry her. Esther, will you become my wife?
15: Yes, Zvi. I would be honored to be your wife.
10: You know, I am a believer, and your family is hostile to my faith. Mm. You will have problems because of what I believe. Life may be very hard at times. I don't want you to say you accept Jesus as Messiah just because you are married to me. If you believe on him, it must be your own choice.
15: I'm not a child, Zvi. I know you believe in Messiah, and I am learning to love him too. I am ready for whatever will come to both of us.
10: Then, let's find a rabbi to marry us. Esther and I were married and moved into an apartment big enough to invite friends in to visit. And our first visitors were believers. After they had gone, our landlord pounded on the door, angry that I had allowed Christians on his property. When he learned that I too was a believer, he flew into a rage and told us to move out and then left.
15: I can't believe the way he acted.
10: Did you hear him say I was no longer a Jew? He's willing to call me a Jew if there's a war and I have to fight, or if an Arab plants a bomb here in the neighborhood and I'm the one who disarms it. But when he disagrees with my religion, I'm no longer a Jew.
15: He sounded as though he means to make trouble for us.
10: Never mind. He'll get to know us and it'll be all right. But it wasn't all right. I'd come home and find Esther in tears because the neighborhood children had taunted her, even thrown stones at her and pulled her hair. I tried to talk with the landlord again, but he was implacable. We couldn't move, so I asked the Lord to help us. Two nights later, I heard a big thump above us. I rushed upstairs and found the landlord had collapsed with a heart attack. I rode with him in the ambulance to the hospital and went to visit him every evening. One night when I got home, I had some news for Esther.
15: How is he?
10: Coming home tomorrow. Do you know what he told me tonight? Hmm. I am the only person who came to visit him during these past 2 weeks.
15: He has no friends?
10: Oh, none like Jesus. He thought I was helping him for money. I told him I don't want his money. I helped him in the name of the Lord.
15: Maybe he'll let us alone now.
10: He apologized, Esther. He said we would have no more trouble from him.
15: Oh, hallelujah!
10: The Lord has been so faithful. Esther was expecting our first baby when I was called away for Army Reserve duty. I came home just in time for the birth of our daughter.
15: What do you think?
10: Oh, she's the most beautiful baby in the world, Esther.
15: What name shall we give her, Svi?
10: I'd like to name her Ruth, after my mother.
15: Oh, good. Then Ruth it is.
10: God has been so good to us. My life was so bleak in Poland. And now look what he has done. He's made me rich beyond measure. What a God.
15: You look so happy, Svi.
10: I am. We had big discussion at camp, and I had a chance to witness to a big group of men.
15: They listened.
10: Yes, yes. They couldn't understand how God could have a son. I reminded them how God was able to part the Red Sea, and they believed that. And God gave Sarah a baby when she was old and barren, and they believed that. And God fed our fathers in the wilderness for 40 years with manna.
15: Oh, nothing is impossible with God.
10: That's what one of the men said. And it's true. Look at what he's done in my life.
6: Friend, if you would like to know the living God who died and rose again for your salvation, there's no better time than right now to turn from your sins and invite him into your heart and life. For whosoever shall call upon the name of the Lord shall be saved. That's according to Romans chapter 10, verse 13.
16: 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So we're now producing an exciting new children's show called The Clue Crew. 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This program will feature the very words of Billy Sunday, Charles Spurgeon, Dwight L. Moody, and many more, all dramatized and delivered by our very own Unshackled actors. 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And our address? Pacific Garden Mission, 1458 South Canal Street, Chicago, Illinois, 60607. So until next time, unless our Lord returns before then, the doors to Pacific Garden Mission are open night and day. 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

Imagine stepping into a real-life Middle Earth. That's exactly what about 750 Tolkien fans experienced when they gathered in a Czech Republic forest to reenact The Hobbit's famous Battle of the Five Armies. It made quite a spectacle.

0: It happened earlier this summer when hundreds of people arrived in the Central European nation dressed in medieval-like armor and carrying padded swords and spears so that nobody got hurt. If you can't picture this, just think of a Civil War reenactment, but for Tolkien fans. Attendees marched in order, wore detailed homemade costumes, and playfully fought hand-to-hand combat. They say they had one goal: to enjoy one another's company. For outsiders looking in, what Christians do every week may also seem like a spectacle: gathering to worship, learning from God's word, fellowshipping together. But it's more than a common interest. We are united together in the Lord Jesus Christ. Welcome to Haven Today, at the start of a new week. This is David Wolin sharing the great story that's all about Jesus. And which story is great, you might ask? Well, if you've been a Haven listener for long, you know we're talking about God's Word, which is one great story spanning thousands of years of history, culminating in Jesus Christ, fully God, fully man, who died on a Roman cross and reconciled people with their Creator, making peace through His blood. And this offer of redemption is not just for one people or one culture. It's for all people in all places. And the story we're sharing today is a microcosm of what Jesus is still doing around the world today. It's the story of how the message of the gospel came to the Sawi people in the jungle of New Guinea.
1: It was village against village. It was clan against clan within a village. And it was man against man. That's one reason they lived in treehouses, way up in the trees, because you're safer up there. You can't be ambushed by surprise if you're living up in a tree. You know, you have the advantage of altitude. You can shoot down from above. And they were cannibals and headhunters. I remember my dad used to say that there were only a handful of tribes on the face of the earth that actually practiced both customs.
0: That's Steve Richardson, who will be joining us in a few moments to tell the story. For him, it's personal. He was there. And this true story came to be known as the Peace Child story. About 50 years ago, it was published as a book, a film was made, dramatically reenacting what happened, but calling it a dramatization doesn't do it justice, because the people in this film are playing themselves. It's vintage now, but so well made, highly watchable, and it's more than entertaining, it's inspiring to see Jesus at work in ways we would never have imagined on our own. Peace Child on DVD is our way of saying thank you for your gift today. Thank you for supporting the ministry of Haven. Friends like you keep us on the air. So would you go now to haventoday.org? Again, haventoday.org, or call us at 865-HAVEN. 865-HAVEN. And one small disclaimer: due to the sensitive images and themes portrayed in the film, we do recommend reviewing it before showing it to younger viewers. And now, reminding us that the name of Jesus has power to save in any context and any place in the world, here is Charity Gale with I Speak Jesus.
2: I just

0: This is Haven Today. I'm David Wolin, and with me is Steve Richardson, the president of Pioneers USA, a missions organization of some considerable size, I would say. And I'm looking forward to talking a little bit more about that. But Steve, we're here to tell a story. It's one that I heard years ago about how the gospel reached an unreached people group. But that story is part of your story, isn't it?
1: Yeah, it is, David. It's a classic of God's work in an amazing setting.
0: Yeah, yeah. And of course, missions has been part of your story and your life really from the get-go. And so I'm excited to really do two things today. I want to go back and hear from you that story. And it's the story that many of us maybe have heard before called Peace Child, but I've never heard it coming from you. So I'm excited for that. And in particular, because of your work since then in advancing the Great Commission through the work of Pioneers. And there's a lot that I think we can build off of the Peace Child story. So, but I'm getting ahead of myself. Let's go back. And for those who have never heard it, set this up for us. Where did this all begin and when?
1: My father was born in Canada, and when he was in high school, a friend invited him to a Youth for Christ meeting at a theater downtown, and he found Jesus as his savior. His life was transformed. He went off to a Bible school in Alberta and deepened his faith and got a call into missions at that point and had visions of reaching tons of people, but instead God led them to an isolated tiny tribe in an island just north of Australia, the huge island of New Guinea.
0: And so so he met your mom, right, in college, and they were both preparing for the missions field?
1: That's right. My mother was American. Her father was a pastor, but he happened to be pastoring in Winnipeg. Yeah. So they met at what they called Prairie Bible Institute at the time.
0: Yes.
1: And that's where they got their call to the mission field.
0: Wow. And your parents, Don and Carol Richardson, they finished their training and headed out to the mission field in New Guinea. So where is that exactly? And time frame wise, can you just tell us what year this would be?
1: So this was 1962. I was about 6 months old. So I got on the ship with them and we traveled via Hawaii and Australia, New Zealand, ended up in the highlands of New Guinea. New Guinea is the world's second largest island. It's 1,500 miles long. It looks like a Tyrannosaurus Rex.
0: Huh.
1: It's on the equator, just north of Australia. And they got there, and a few missionaries had preceded them. There's about a fifth of the world's languages are spoken on the island of New Guinea and a few surrounding islands there. So that's where they ended up.
0: Wow. That's incredible. So talk to us then about where they ended up going to, and let's just get into this story, and don't hold anything back from us. This was a pretty scary thing, really, I think, to be doing with not even a toddler. You're still a baby, right? But probably maybe 7 months old at that point?
1: Yeah, I was 7 months old by the time we got there. And these friends of theirs, who actually had been at the same school, they knew each other, said, hey, you know, we've been here a year or two. We've heard about this tribe down in the southern swamps. It's very hot, humid, rainy, mosquito infested, malaria infested. It's not nice and cool like it is up here in the mountains. But this group, this tribe is called the Sawi. They've not had contact with the outside world. They live in tree houses 40 or 50 feet off the surface of the swamp. Would you be happy to take the gospel to them?
0: Wow. Wow.
1: So I like to think they looked at me before they nodded and said, yes, that's what we came to do.
0: So bring us there. Bring us into the tribal village of the Sawi. Just walk us through the story.
1: Dad went in and made the first contact with another missionary who'd been pioneering a work in a neighboring tribe and encountered four or five Sawi warriors for the first time. Reassured them, got their help building a simple little house, you know, about 20 feet by 20 feet, and tried to communicate in sign language to them that I'm going to come back in about 10 days' time with my wife and my little baby, and we want to live among you. Would you be willing to move out of the jungle to this junction of two rivers because we want to learn your language? And he wasn't sure if they understood, but sure enough, they had understood, because 10 days later, when the three of us were paddled in by some courageous warriors from an enemy tribe, there were several hundred Sawi warriors waiting to welcome us, fully armed, silhouetted against the setting sun.
0: Wow.
1: And the canoe slid to a stop in the mud at their feet. Dad and Mom looked at each other as if to say, it's too late now.
0: Yeah.
1: They breathed a prayer. Dad picked me up out of my mother's arms. And then she followed as he made his way, slipping and sliding up through the mud into this throng of shadowed warriors. Not knowing that in the Sawi culture, if a man came from an outside group with no weapons in his hands, carrying a baby, it was a total guarantee he was coming in peace and had no harmful intentions.
0: Wow.
1: So they started dancing around us. The women started materializing with their children out of the jungle walls. And they ushered us up to that little house that had been constructed just a few days earlier. And they literally danced around that house and around our little micro family for 3 days and three nights, almost without stopping.
0: Wow. And can you describe for us some of the culture of the Sawi and what made them really a dangerous people group to reach?
1: So the Sawi people had survived for who knows how many centuries or even millennia, constantly at war with other groups. They were one of five tribes in that part of the jungle. So they were constantly, the Sawi were at war with the Atawhaim and the Aoyu and the Kaigar and the Ozmat, which was a much bigger tribe on the coast. They were about 30 miles inland from the coast, and the Sawi were at war. So it was tribe against tribe. It was village against village. It was clan against clan within a village, and it was man against man.
0: Hmm.
1: And that's one reason they lived in tree houses, way up in the trees, because you're safer up there. You can't be ambushed by surprise if you're living up in a tree. You know, you have the advantage of altitude. You can shoot down from above.
0: Wow.
1: So it was, and they were cannibals and headhunters. I remember my dad used to say that there were only a handful of tribes on the face of the earth that actually practiced both customs.
0: Wow. Headhunting and cannibal. So your parents brought you into the jungle to live among cannibals and headhunters. And at that point, did they even know that about them?
1: They didn't know those details. They suspected that some of these things might be true. But yeah, it's an amazing story of faith. And my mother, you know, having grown up in Oklahoma and Cincinnati, I mean, here she was out there holding her baby in the middle of, you know, hundreds of naked cannibals.
0: Right, right. And the purpose, of course, was because your parents had come to share the gospel. They wanted to tell them about what Jesus had done for them. And how did that process go? Tell us about their work.
1: Mom and Dad were both very gifted linguistically. They plunged in. There were no English speakers around. They started to learn the Sawi language, which was very complex, quite rapidly. Several months into that process, Dad began explaining the message of Jesus and his life, and came to the part where Jesus was betrayed by his friend Judas, and he was sitting in the manhouse, this longhouse that only men were allowed to go into. And one of the warriors there, through the smoke and over the beetle grubs that he was eating, said, "Tell us more about Judas." And my dad said, "No, you mean Jesus." And behind this man said, "No, Judas, he sounds like one of us."
0: Huh.
1: And my dad said, "What do you mean?" He said, "Didn't you just say he betrayed his friend to death?" And Dad said, "Yes." He said, "That sounds just like us. We betray our friends to death all the time."
0: Huh.
1: Dad realized at that point that they idealized treachery in their culture. And he thought to himself, how is a treachery idealizing culture ever going to understand the meaning of the gospel?
0: Yeah.
1: The story began to unfold, you know, from there.
0: So how did he get the gospel across to a tribe that idealizes treachery? Were they understanding the message of the cross, or even conviction over sin? Were these things cross-cultural for them that they could grasp this? How did they hear the gospel?
1: What happened is, three Sawi villages moved in around us because they wanted to be close to us. They did not want to be close to each other. They had lots of grievances against each other.
0: Hmm.
1: War broke out. Battle after battle. My mother counted 14 major battles fought in our front yard in the first few weeks.
0: Wow.
1: And finally, my dad said to them, "Hey, if you can't make peace, we're going to have to move away to a people group, to a neighboring tribe that wants to hear the message we've come to bring." They realized he was serious. They did not want us to move away. And so the next morning, after my dad had kind of given them the ultimatum, he heard a commotion in the village. He thought, oh no, here goes another battle. Instead, he rushed out just in time to see a father rushing from the village of Kamur over to the village of Hainam, a couple hundred yards away, carrying his newborn baby boy. And the father gave that baby to the enemy village. And as he came back crying, and the child's mother had thrown herself in the mud and was wailing and weeping and saying, why us? We only have one child. Let somebody else do it. My father asked his friend, he said, what's happening? And his friend Adi said, Tuan, you've been telling us we have to make peace. Well, the only way we can make peace and convince our enemies we're serious is by actually giving one of our own babies to the enemy as a child. Dad said, are they going to hurt that baby? And he said, no, no, because the peace will only last as long as that child lives.
0: Hmm.
1: If he gets killed, if he gets bit by a death adder and dies half an hour later from the poison, or falls out of a treehouse and dies in the thorns, warfare can resume anytime because the peace hinges on the life of that child. And suddenly my dad realized, and mom was listening in as well, this is the essence of the gospel.
0: Mm-hmm.
1: He learned a few more words, went back to the Sawi elders, started in on the story of Jesus again, but this time he added another detail. He called Jesus Myalkodon Staroptim, which means the creator spirit's peace child. And this time there wasn't laughing and joking. This time there was silence. And then that same guy said, are you saying that Jesus was a peace child? And Dad said, yes. He said, why didn't you tell us that the first time?
0: Dad
1: said, he said, I didn't realize that was an important detail. He said, important makes all the difference in the world. To betray a peace child to death is the worst thing anybody can do. It's called tarop gaman, which means shredding the peace. And so, yeah, they did have a concept of sin. And apparently, apparently what Judas had done was the worst sin. And it was, my dad said, it was almost like you could see the blinders just, you know, coming off the eyes of the warriors in that house.
0: And so what happened there among that people group?
1: So Dad started explaining the, in a culturally relevant way, the significance of who Jesus was, what his mission was, and that through him, we could find ultimate peace with our creator. And a man named Hato, who was one of the main chiefs, came to my dad, maybe a little bit like Nicodemus did to Jesus. And
0: yeah.
1: he said, your words have made my liver quiver. He said, they didn't talk about the heart in their culture. They talked about the liver. And he said, when we give a peace child, the receiving village, all the warriors gather around one by one, they lay their hands on that child and they say, I accept this baby as a basis for peace between us and the enemy. I want to do that with Myalkodon's Tarot team, with God's peace child.
0: Mm.
1: Can you tell him for me? And my dad had that joy and privilege of telling Hato, this chief that only had one eye, the other had been shot out in a battle, that he could express his liver to God directly and tell him that he wanted Jesus to be his peace child. And Hato said, I want to bring my four wives because they want to accept Jesus as their peace child too. And my dad said, bring the whole family. So I had the joy growing up there for my first 15 years of seeing the power of the truth of Romans 1:16. The gospel is the power of God for the salvation of those who believe, not just for the Jews or the Judeans or the Samaritans, but also for the Sawi people in the southern swamps of New Guinea.
0: Wow. Wow. And long-term impact. Tell us about what that has meant, because this was a number of years ago. What's happened since in this part of the world?
1: So our family and my two brothers and sister were born there. They grew up like I did, speaking the Sawi language. We left after about 15 years. And by that time, a couple of other missionary families had also joined us. And the Indonesian government had moved in because

0: lives, but entire societies.
1: Yeah, no kidding. Well, praise the Lord for that. Well, Steve, this week we're offering the short documentary film called Peace Child based on this true story. And what I found so interesting is that it's really your parents and some of the people that they reached with the gospel. They're the ones acting out the story in the film, right?
0: It is. And the film was created in 1972. The book Peace Child came out just about the same time. It got condensed in Reader's Digest.
1: Huh.
0: Millions of people read the story. About 500,000 copies of Peace Child were sold in 27 languages as a result.
1: Wow.
0: Yeah, but my Sawi friends were the actors. By that time, I was off in boarding school. I wasn't there during the time of the filming. But that film, for a period of time, was one of the most widely known films in the 70s and early 80s. All around the world, it was being used evangelistically all across Africa and Latin America, along with the Jesus film. Well, it's just amazing how God has used the experience of my mother and father and our little family in that isolated tribe to actually bring literally tens of thousands of people to Christ all around the world.
1: Oh, that's incredible. My guest here, Steve Richardson from Pioneers USA, and as a baby, part of that story, although I don't suppose you remember much from that moment in time, but attesting to the fact that this is exactly how the story took place, how the Lord worked, and he's still working today. So we have much to talk about, but thank you, Steve, for joining us today.
0: Thank you.
1: This is Haven Today, and what an incredible story. Steve Richardson will join us again tomorrow and be talking about how he is seeing the gospel advancing progress on Christ's Great Commission right now, today. And as we finish up, I just want to let you know again that we have this film that Steve was describing at the end of our conversation. It's a 30-minute film, incredibly well made. And as you can imagine, it's a little like a Christian National Geographic. Villagers in grass skirts and not much else. There's the themes of cannibalism and headhunting. That's part of the story. So caution is advised for sensitive viewers. But at Haven, we're highly recommending this film called Peace Child on DVD. It's our way of saying thank you for your support of Haven Today. 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I'm David Wolin. Won't you come back again next time? We'll be keeping it all about Jesus. It's the great story here on Haven Today.
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3: If you look in the Bible, you won't find things like satellites, television, or internet. But there's a fascinating prophecy that alludes to something like instant worldwide television or internet transmissions. The prophetic book of Revelation describes a disturbing scene. In short, two of God's prophets at some time in the future will be killed, then resurrected. The prophecy states that the entire world at one time will view this event as it happens. This would be

0: Impossible without instant television or internet communications around the world. Yet it says somehow at one time, all the world would see the same event as it happens. 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And seeing it from the other side of the planet would not be possible without television, satellite, and internet, which would not be invented for another 2,000 years.
1: One more reason to believe.
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3: It's a question as old as time itself. Why do good people suffer? Not the ones who've walked away from God or compromised their integrity, but the faithful ones, the ones who've done everything right. Today on Insight for Living, Chuck Swindoll will dive headfirst into this issue as we begin our series, Job, a Man of Heroic Endurance. If life has ever felt not just difficult, but genuinely unfair, if you've ever wondered where God is in the middle of your pain, then you're in the right place. Chuck sets the stage.
4: If you have a Bible with you, I'd like to invite you to turn to the book of Job. If you're not familiar with your Bible, it's a large book just before Psalms, toward the center of the Bible. By the way, it's a good time for me to suggest, if you don't own your own copy of the Scriptures, and I find that more common than one would think, this would be a good time this week for you to go to a Christian bookstore and purchase, I would suggest, the New American Standard Bible, if you want to follow along with the text that I use. And be sure you get the whole Bible, not just the New Testament. And you may want to get a study Bible. It's a little more serious work. It has some helps in the bottom, and then you'll find out where I get all my ideas. You get a hold of a good study Bible, and then you'll begin to mark it, and it'll become your own. One of the great legacies we leave for our children and our children's children is our Bibles. I have my dad's Bible. I have a copy of one of my mother's Bibles. On occasion, it's very insightful to read through there, see the times they were praying for me, among other things. So anyway, Book of Job, let me read for you the first 12 verses of chapter 1. There was a man in the land of Uz whose name was Job. And that man was blameless, upright, fearing God, and turning away from evil. 7 sons and 3 daughters were born to him. His possessions also were 7,000 sheep, 3,000 camels, 500 yoke of oxen, 500 female donkeys, and very many servants. And that man was the greatest of all the men of the East. His sons used to go and hold a feast in the house of each one on his day. That probably refers to his birthday, on his day. And they would send and invite their 3 sisters to eat and drink with them. It came about when the days of feasting had completed their cycle that Job would send and consecrate them, rising up early in the morning and offering burnt offerings according to the number of them all. For Job said, "Perhaps my sons have sinned and cursed God in their hearts." Thus Job did continually. Now there was a day when the sons of God came to present themselves before the Lord, and Satan also came among them. The Lord said to Satan, "From where do you come?" Then Satan answered the Lord and said, from roaming about on the earth and walking around on it. The Lord said to Satan, have you considered my servant Job? For there is no one like him on the earth, a blameless and upright man, fearing God and turning away from evil. Then Satan answered the Lord, does Job fear God for nothing? Have you not made a hedge about him and his house and all that he has on every side? You have blessed the work of his hands, and his possessions have increased in the land. But put forth your hand now and touch all that he has. He will surely curse you to your face. And the Lord said to Satan, behold, all that he has is in your power. Only do not put forth your hand on him. So Satan departed from the presence of the Lord.
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4: When Scott Peck picked up his pen to write his best-selling book, The Road Less Traveled, he began with a three-word blunt sentence, life is difficult. When the writer to the inspired book named Job picked up his stylus to write his book, he too could have begun with a blunt three-word sentence, life is unfair. Difficult, most of us have learned to handle, but unfair, something kicks in that makes it almost intolerable for us. Our drive for justice overrides our patience in pain. A couple of examples come to mind. You're born Canadian, and you're on ice skates almost for as far back as you can remember. And as you skate along the ice, you are dreaming as this little boy or this little girl with hope someday of making it to the Olympics. You fall more times than you can remember, but in every fall you learn another lesson. And in a period of time, you begin to skate very well. You get a special teacher, and in doing so, you also find a partner who will skate with you, also from your homeland. And the two of you skate along with dreams of being at the Winter Olympics. And then your moment comes. Your names are announced and you slide out on the ice, and then you do a performance, that routine, better than you've ever done it before. And you know when you finish, it was a gold medal performance. Until you see the scores. And your heart sinks. Life is difficult. As you read those numbers, you know that you'll get the silver medal and another country will get the gold. In a few hours' time, however, you find out that the judging was skewed and that the competition was fixed. And in fact, one of the judges ultimately would be removed. You didn't know that at the time you hear. When you find out that it's unfair, that's a whole different subject. You can't bear the thought now of not getting what you have coming once you find out that it was judged unfairly. The second example doesn't have as good an ending. You're a single parent and you live 1,200 miles from a job offer that comes from Houston. And you give thought to moving you and your three children, who are all under the age of 15, down south so that you might get a job working for a company that is really going up. It's called Enron. And you become employed and you are involved not only in a fine job, but you begin to invest in the stock, and oh, it just seems like there's nothing but flashing green lights. The money is pouring in, and the news is everywhere that this is the company to be a part of. They're even naming the new stadium after the Enron Corporation. Then you begin to hear something at the water fountain. The scuttlebutt around the office isn't very encouraging. You doubt it. You question it. In fact, you put it out of your mind because, after all, your entire retirement funds are there and your health benefits are there. And it isn't but a few more days and you get a pink slip and it's all over. You lose everything. Though you were doing a good job, you moved for all the right reasons, and now there's the threat of losing your house. A couple of days later, you're showering, and you notice under your left breast a lump. You can't believe it. 2 days later, the biopsy shows the physician that you are suffering in an advanced stage of cancer. Oh, I failed to mention your husband 3 years ago ran off with his secretary, and by the way, they're doing great. Both of them have a new car and fine jobs and no kids. And you now are going to move in with your aging parents, neither of whom is all that healthy. And the home just has 3 bedrooms. It isn't fair. It isn't fair. Welcome to Job's world. Without knowing it, you have just walked onto Job's turf. And to think some people believe the Bible is not relevant. This book to which I invite you to turn represents one of the oldest and best pieces of literature in all of time. Some would date it back to the days of Genesis. Certainly, in light of Job's age, it falls in the category of being written during the days of the patriarchs. Martin Luther once referred to Job with the two words magnificent and sublime. The Scottish essayist, 19th century Thomas Carlyle, wrote, "There is nothing written in the Bible or out of it of equal literary merit." Victor Hugo, the French poet and author, concluded that Job is perhaps the greatest masterpiece of the human mind. Eugene Peterson, one of our contemporary writers, in the writing of the Wisdom books, in paraphrase, says this in the introduction of Job: "It is not only because Job suffered that he is important to us. It is because he suffered in the same ways that we suffer, in the vital areas of family, personal health, and material things. It is not suffering as such that troubles us. It is undeserved suffering." "Almost all of us in our years of growing up," writes Peterson, "have the experience of disobeying our parents and getting punished for it. When that discipline was connected with wrongdoing, it had a certain sense of justice to it. When we do wrong, we get punished. One of the surprises as we get older, however, is that we come to see that there is no real correlation between the amount of wrong we commit and the amount of pain we experience. An even larger surprise is that very often there is something quite the opposite. We do right and get knocked down. We do the best we are capable of doing, and just as we are reaching out to receive our reward, we are hit from the blind side and sent reeling." That's exactly what happened with Job. Life was not only difficult, life became, for Job, absolutely, categorically unfair. You may not know the story of Job, and so I might be shooting in the dark. Allow me a few moments for a quick and dirty analysis. He's a man of unparalleled piety. He's a man of well-deserved prosperity. He is a good and rich man, a fine husband, and a faithful father. In a quick and brutal sweep of calamities, he is reduced to a twisted mass of brokenness and grief. The extraordinary accumulation of back-to-back disasters are enough to finish off any one of us. Job is left penniless, homeless, helpless, and childless. Standing beside 10 fresh graves on a windswept hill, his wife heaving in sobs beside him, having heard him say, "Whether he gives or takes, we will follow him," she secretly whispers, "Just curse God and die." I have a friend who is in ministry, and I emailed him this past week, told him of my plans to go into the book of Job. He wrote back, warned me about watching out. You never know what happens when you get into books, how often you become the very part of the story that you're preaching on. He also added, "I have a friend who was driving across Texas one night searching for a radio station and tuned into a country preacher who was beginning a study on Job. He had titled his message, 'I can't eat by day, I can't sleep by night, and the woman I love don't treat me right.'" That's Job. And the only thing funny about the story is the title. There's no laughter in Job. Misery and mystery are added to the insult and injury of his experience. As he sits there covered with skin ulcers that are now erupting with pus, swelling his body with fever, and maddeningly giving him an itch that will not go away, there are three friends that arrive. They sit and stare for 7 days and 7 nights without a word. Just imagine. First, they don't recognize him, which tells you something of the swelling and the sores all over him. And then they are at a loss for words. Unfortunately, they lost that loss for words. And when they spoke, they had nothing but blame. "You're getting what you deserve," though they couch it in much more philosophical terms. That was bad enough. But the misery turns to mystery with God's silence. If the words of the friends were hard to hear, the silence of God was intolerable. Not until the 38th chapter of the book does God speak. However long that took, if it were just months, try to imagine. You're the object of your alleged friend's accusations, and the heavens are brass as you plead for an audience with the Almighty. And nothing comes to you by way of comfort. And you have done nothing to deserve such pain. The book opens with a wonderful resume of a good man. Don't make Job into something other than a man. That's all he was. He's called a man. He's no superhuman being. He's no quasi-angel in human form. He's a man. He's just a man. Blessed for sure. But look at him as a person. There was a man in the land of Uz whose name was Job. That man was blameless. Doesn't mean perfect. It means he did not compromise with moral evil. He was a man whose business was handled with integrity. He was a man who was respected by those around him, whether in or outside the family. He was upright, fearing God, turning away from evil. And then the next most important part of him, following his character, would be his family. He's blessed with 7 sons, 3 daughters that have been born to him. By the time the story is told us in the text, they're all grown. This is a grandfather's life at its best, if you will. By now, he has amassed a remarkable number of possessions. Possessions had to do with these 7,000 sheep. The wool from the animals could be woven into fabric, which would be made into warm clothing for the cold winter days. The food would also be provided from them, and that would add to the diet. There were 3,000 camels. I would imagine Job ran a trucking business for the caravans that went from the east to the west, and his camels were for hire. And those camels became for him his own personal transportation. There were 500 yoke of oxen. Don't miss this. That means there were 1,000 of them. 2 yoked together to plow the fields, to cause the crops to be plowed and to be prepared, and the soil to be prepared for the growing of the food. And then there were 500 female donkeys. I scratched my head on that one and wondered why would that be mentioned, and I discovered in my study that in those days, female donkeys provided the delicacy of the day, donkey milk. And I thought, that's a delicacy I would do without if I lived in that day. Over and above that is a wonderful family, all grown. No diapers to change, no baths to give, no carpools, no big meals to prepare, no lunches. No boys with tattoos driving vans showing up and honking out front for the daughters. No daughters with nose rings and tattoos and pierced belly buttons to run around the house. These are all grown kids. This guy is rich and he's got it made, and no one is criticizing because there's nothing to criticize. Vernon McGee in his day wrote this about him. The man lived in the lap of luxury. He was Howard Hughes, John D. Rockefeller, Henry Ford, and the oil men of Texas, all rolled into one. When I read that, I thought McGee wrote that in the 1970s, because by the late 1980s, the closest Texas oil men got to money was when they pumped gas at the Texaco station on the corner. Today, we would say he was Bill Gates, Donald Trump, Ross Perot, all wrapped up in one. Wealthy, good, godly, but not out of touch. You will notice he did have his concerns. His sons, verse 4, used to go and hold a feast in the house of each one on his day, and they would send and invite their 3 sisters to eat and drink with them. Came about when the days of feasting had completed their cycle, Job would send and consecrate them, rising up early in the morning and offering burnt offerings, according to the number of them all, offering up 10 burnt offerings in the name of each one of them, concerned that perhaps, maybe even in their hearts, there had been a little bit of profanity or perhaps an off-colored story that was told in the feasting. And Job was so concerned, not only for his walk, but for the walk of his children. Praying man, trusting man, priestly man, faithful man. What a man. One man writes, no disapproval of this pleasant life is expressed. It is a mark of good fortune, or rather of God's blessing. The finishing touch to this happy scene is the godly parent making doubly sure that all is well. What a man. At the end of verse 5, there must have been a pause. If this were a novel, you would change chapters. have a page go by and move into another part of the story. If this were a film, it would be a slow fade out. You would sit in darkness for a few seconds, and then a bright scene would appear telling you you were in another setting at another time. If this were a stage play, the curtains would close at the end of verse 5. Audience was given a few moments to stretch and stand and sit back down for the opening of the curtains as the stagehand had changed it from heaven, from earth to heaven. But there is no such marking in the Bible. You just move quickly from verse 5 to verse 6. Don't let yourself do that. Learn to read the Bible pacing yourself with the emotion of the moment.
3: 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I'm Bill Meyer. 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
3: You could be in the most erudite university in America, secular university, and if you know the Word of God, you know vastly more than all your teachers. And whatever they tell you, you can discern and you can know every false way that they articulate because you know the truth.
4: Welcome to Grace to You with John MacArthur. I'm your host, Phil Johnson. You've probably heard of the ancient Egyptian practice of mummification, but you may not know that one of the basic tools for that job was a small piece of pointed glass, history's first scalpel. Of course, the scalpel has changed over the years as technology has improved. Today, surgeons often use lasers that make super precise, efficient cuts. Well, today, John MacArthur will look at a scalpel of sorts, only this one cannot be improved. It makes a perfect cut every time, and it actually has the power to give life. I'm talking, of course, about the Word of God. John shows you how to apply its scalpel-like precision to cut away sin that can plague your thoughts and your actions as John continues his study, The Transforming Power of Scripture. And now with today's lesson, here's John MacArthur.
3: We are studying together 2 Timothy chapter 3, and we're looking at verses 15 to 17. Let me read our text to you, beginning in verse 15. And that from childhood you have known the sacred writings, which are able to give you the wisdom that leads to salvation through faith, which is in Christ Jesus. All Scripture is inspired by God and profitable for teaching, for reproof, for correction, for training in righteousness, that the man of God may be adequate, equipped for every good work. There is no other place in the New Testament where the work of the Word is so concisely spoken of. And we have been noting that there are five things that the Word of God does. It provides salvation, according to verse 15. In verse 16, teaching, reproof, correction, and training. And we're looking at these things which we have titled the work of the Word. Now, let me just say by way of introduction that this text, more than any other New Testament text, and paralleled probably only by Psalm 19 and Psalm 119 in the Old Testament, affirms the absolute sufficiency of Scripture. The absolute sufficiency of Scripture when it comes to making provision for all spiritual needs. I have affirmed that the Word of God is absolutely sufficient for everything pertaining to spiritual life. And that is, in essence, what this text says. Scripture is able to make the man of God perfect, thoroughly furnished, as the author I said, unto all good works. Scripture is sufficient. It does not need any help. That is why Jude tells us to earnestly contend for the once for all delivered to the saints faith. That scripture which was once, at one point in time, delivered to the saints. The once for all delivered to the saints faith. Jude 3. We must fight for that. We must contend for that. Because anyone who comes along with a false belief system will do one of two things. Twist, pervert, attack the Scripture, or, and sometimes they do both, add to the Scripture. You can usually tell a false religious system by the fact that it comes up with new and novel interpretations of Scripture and also adds to Scripture, as if the Scripture in itself was not adequate, was not sufficient. For example, the Mormons have decided that the Scripture is not able to stand on its own, and they want to add the Book of Mormon and the Doctrines and Covenants and things like that. Christian Science wants to add Science and Health and Key to the Scriptures. And all the various cults add to Scripture the writings of the leaders of the various cults. Even the contemporary charismatic movement today is basically built on additional revelation. Jesus is speaking to people. You hear folks say that the Lord told them this, the Lord told them that, God told them this, the Lord spoke to them and said such and such. False systems of belief and cults usually have writings and revelations in addition to Scripture. And the underlying assumption is that Scripture in and of itself is not adequate, is not adequate. There are, however, even within the mainstream of traditional and historical Christianity, those people who question the truthfulness of Scripture. For example, a poll of Protestant clergymen recently was conducted by sociologist Jeffrey Hayden. He surveyed 10,000 clergymen, of whom 7,441 replied. The questions he asked them were questions like this, for example, do you accept Jesus' physical resurrection as a fact? 51% of Methodists said no. 35% of United Presbyterians said no. 30% of Episcopalians said no. 33% of American Baptists said no. 13% of American Lutherans said no. And 7% of Missouri Synod Lutherans said no. When asked if they believed that the Scriptures are the inspired and inerrant Word of God, 87% of Methodists said no. 95% of Episcopalians said no, 82% of Presbyterians said no, 67% of American Baptists said no, 77% of American Lutherans said no, and 24% of the Missouri Synod Lutherans said no. Now, if you have within the traditional mainstream of American Protestantism such disbelief in the authority of Scripture, is it any wonder why people are so susceptible to other cults and other systems of belief who add to the Bible, who twist and pervert the Bible, or I suppose who in some cases ignore it altogether? The Bible always has been under attack, and that's why Jude says to earnestly contend for it. We have to contend against the cults that want to add their own revelation to it. We have to contend, in a sense, against even the charismatics who want to add new revelation. We have to contend against those liberal people within the framework of Christian tradition who want to deny the authenticity of Scripture. We're ever and always fighting to hold on to the authority of the Word of God. And Jude says we have to earnestly fight for it. It isn't going to be an easy thing because the faith once for all delivered to the saints is under attack. The enemy ever and always attacks the Word of God. And so here we are again, time after time after time, defending the Word of God, showing why it is to be believed. Now, here in this text before us, we have one of the great defenses of scriptural authority. The statement in verse 16, all scripture is God-breathed, is a tremendously profound statement. It is not the word of man, it is the word of God. It was breathed out by God. But then we're looking at this second statement. All scripture is useful, profitable, to produce these five things. According to verse 15, it can make you wise unto salvation. And according to verse 16, it is profitable or useful for doctrine, reproof, correction, and training. And is the only thing needed and the only thing able to make the man of God perfect, equipped for every good work. Now, beloved, that's another statement like Psalm 19 on the sufficiency of Scripture. What this says to us is the Scripture is comprehensively sufficient to produce men of God for every good work. It knows no limitation. It has no weakness. Nothing is left out. Nothing can be added to it. Such an attempt, by the way, according to Revelation 22, winds up with a warning: if you add anything to this, so shall be added to you the plagues that are written in it. The Bible is not to be tampered with. It is not to be distorted. It is not to be corrupted. It is not to be manhandled for your own purposes, and it is not to be added to. Now, let me say it as simply as I can. When it comes to spiritual life, when it comes to a person's relationship to God, the Bible is all that is necessary for proper instruction, to make the man of God complete and capable of every good work. It is not the Bible plus anything. And that is why we are so committed to the systematic, ongoing teaching of God's Word, because of what it does. Now, we've entitled these five things the work of the Word. What does the Word do? First of all, remember in verse 15, it is able to make you wise unto salvation. The Word has the power to save. Secondly, and coming into verse 16, he says it is useful for doctrine or for teaching. And I pointed out to you that here he has in mind not the process of teaching, but the content. It is profitable to give you the necessary body of divine truth to live a godly life. That's what he's saying. The Bible provides for you what Paul calls to Timothy the deposit. It gives you the truth, the deposit of truth to be guarded, 1 Timothy 6, 20 and 21, 2 Timothy 1, 13. It is God's revelation of truth, and it provides for you the substance to be believed, doctrine, the body of content upon which, mark this carefully, every thought and every action is to be built. Did you get that? The Bible provides for us the body of truth upon which every thought and every action is to be built. So it is profitable for content. It gives us the truth. John 17, 17, thy word is truth. If you're looking for a foundation to build your life on, it is this book. It provides the principles that are to operate in the life of every individual at every point of need and demand, thought and action. It's comprehensive. Every single thing you will ever deal with in your spiritual existence is covered one way or another in the Scripture, probably many more than just one time. It is replete with instruction for life, life in the way that God has designed it. So it is profitable and useful to provide for you the body of divine doctrine. As you study the Word of God and begin to accumulate its principles, you begin to build that strong foundation, which then becomes the foundation on which every thought and every action is built. Biblical ignorance is the grave tragedy of all tragedies in the church, because what you don't know, you can't build your life on. So it ought to be then the pursuit of every believer to know the Word of God, to as much as is possible master the Word of God. The third work of the Word in verse 16 is mentioned, reproof. Reproof. The word literally means to rebuke, to confront someone with a view toward convicting them of misbehavior. It's to rebuke someone's misconduct or to rebuke false teaching, error, whatever. The word that has such a positive ministry, building foundation, also has a negative ministry of tearing things down. The word is not just a builder, it is something that rips and tears and shreds what deserves to be torn. The Bible has a rebuking ministry, a rebuking effect. In chapter 4 of 2 Timothy, just a few verses after the text we're in, it says, "Preach the word, be ready in season and out of season, reprove, rebuke, exhort." And that's a negative ministry in a sense. That's calling people back from error. And the Word of God has that effect. It has that ministry. In fact, Archbishop Trench, writing about this particular word here, elegmon, says, "It is to rebuke another with such effectual wielding of the victorious arm of the truth so as to bring him not always to a confession, yet at least to a conviction of his sin." And the idea here is that the word convicts of sin. Yes, the word builds a foundation of truth, but that also is accompanied by the work of conviction. As you listen to the Word of God, as you read the Word of God, as you study deeply the things of God, it begins to cut away the sin in your life. The first rebuking work of the Word, then, is toward the sin in the life of a person, of a believer. It'll work on you that way. Let me show you a text to support that thought. Hebrews 4, a familiar verse, but perhaps not fully understood. Hebrews 4:12, and here the writer refers to the Word of God in terms that we are used to. The Word of God is alive and powerful and sharper than any two-edged sword. Most Sunday school kids memorize Hebrews 4:12, and rightly so. But let's look a little more deeply into it. The Word of God is alive. It is living. And it is powerful or active, sharper than any two-edged sword. Now we're going to see the Word as a weapon. It's definitely pictured as a weapon. It then says, piercing deep down into a person, soul, spirit, joints, marrow. Now, the picture here is very vivid. The Word is like a huge sword, which is just driven to the core of a person's being, slices right through and judges the thoughts and intentions of the heart. The Word of God then is like a sword that cuts. It cuts deeply, and most every one of us as Christians have been cut by the Word, haven't we? We've been ripped open by the Word. We came to church on a given Sunday feeling pretty good about ourselves and went away feeling terrible about ourselves. We were laid bare. We were cut open by the Word. We came thinking everything was in order, and we heard a message that showed everything wasn't in order. And when we were confronted with the Word of God that morning, we realized we came short of that, and our sin was exposed, and we were cut up. That's why, you see, a Bible-preaching, Bible-teaching church will never be a haven for sinners. They're not going to pile in because they don't want to get split open every week. They don't want to get cut up. Why? John 3, those who want to hold on to their sin stay away because they don't come to the light, he says in verse 20, lest their deeds should be reproved, rebuked. They don't want to be exposed to the cutting power of the Word of God. And by the way, that's a good indicator in your life. Even if you're a believer, you find yourself wanting to stay away from the Lord's people, wanting to stay away from the services of the church, wanting to stay away from the teaching of the Word. It may be because you don't want to get cut open. You're harboring some sin in your heart. Now let's follow along in verse 12. The Word is alive, it's active, it's sharp, it cuts deeply and reveals the thoughts and intentions of the heart. Verse 13, and there is no creature hidden from His sight, but all things are open and laid bare to the eyes of Him with whom we have to do. God takes His Word, cuts deep into your heart, lays you open, you're flayed, as it were, right before God's eyes, and nothing is hidden. He sees every single thing about you. We are open to the eyes of Him. He uses a most interesting term in the Greek, which was also used among the soldiers. Let me give you a little idea of how it was used. It was used to describe a criminal who had to lift his face and face the crowd as he was marched to his punishment. And the way they did that was quite interesting. A soldier held a dagger right at the chin, with it just barely piercing the skin. The point of that dagger was held to force the criminal to hold his head high and his face so that everyone could see him as he was paraded to his punishment. Now, you see when you turn on the television set some criminal going like this and holding his hands over his head and ducking under his coat because he doesn't want to be seen by the television cameras, there's a certain amount of shame and guilt. They knew that, but they wanted the criminal to have to face the whole wide world and the whole community to see his face, so they rammed a little dagger up under his chin and made him walk with his chin up, and worried to lower his chin, he would have pierced himself right through. And in a very real sense, he is saying that's exactly what the Word of God does. It jams its pierced point right up under your chin, and it makes you face the reality, and it makes God able to see exactly what you look like. It reveals you to Him. You are open before Him. You can't hide a thing. That's what the Word will do. The Word is a reprover. The Word is a rebuker. The Word is a convictor of sin. It sifts, it analyzes, it reveals emotions, attitudes, and thoughts. And you've experienced that as you sit down and read through God's Word and you read about something, you may be reading about love and saying to yourself, I don't love enough. I have such a lack of love. You may be reading about bitterness and say, that's me, I have such bitterness in my heart. You may be reading about hatred and you realize your heart is filled with that. You may be reading about pride and you say to yourself, that's me, that's cutting me wide open, and that's right obvious before God and now even before my own eyes. That's the Word, that's the work of the Word. Let me tell you something, beloved. You ought to thank God just as much for the reproving work of the Word as for the doctrinal part of it, right? You ought to be just as eager to be reproved by the Word as you are to be instructed by the Word. You ought to be just as eager to have your sin exposed as you are to have some great truth and principle taught to you that you can apply. Why? Because if you're truly God's child, you hunger after what is right and you hunger after righteousness. Let me take it a second step at that point. Not only does the Word reprove sin, but it reproves error. It reproves error. And it would be unfair to deal with this without expressing that thought. The Word not only reproves sin in the life of an individual, but it also reproves false teaching and error. If I know the Scripture, then I can recognize error. Is that not so? Because the Scripture is the test. It's the standard. It's the measure by which all teaching must be measured. And whatever it is that comes down the path and claims to be the truth needs only to be compared with the Word of God. That's why, and I say this again, beloved, that is why inevitably cults twist the Scripture and add to the Scripture, because they have to mess with the standard to justify what they do. The Word of God is the standard. It is the standard. It is the plumb line against which the straightness or crookedness of anything is measured. And so those who come along with lies, with deceit, and false teaching inevitably must twist the Scripture and or add to the Scripture to justify what they purport to be the truth. They are, says Paul, guilty of peddling the Word of God, 2 Corinthians 2:17 and 2 Corinthians 4:2, of adulterating the Word of God. They peddle it, they adulterate it. They do not properly explain it and affirm it. So the Bible exposes error. Let me show you this just briefly from the Old Testament. Go back to Psalm 119. And Psalm 119 has so much to say about the Scripture, 176 verses, and every single one of them is about the Scripture. But let me just draw to your attention a couple of them. Psalm 119, verse 99. This is a wonderful verse. I just love what this says. Psalm 119:99 says, listen to this, I have more insight than all my teachers. What a statement. I have more insight than all my teachers. Why? For thy testimonies are my meditation. Verse 100, I understand more than the aged because I have observed thy precepts. I know more than anybody because I know your word. I'm way ahead of my teachers. I'm way ahead of the aged because I know your word. Notice verse 104. From thy precepts I get understanding, therefore I hate every false way. Hey, I can recognize a false way. I know your word. I have understanding from your word. So as you build up the knowledge of the word of God, it will reprove your sin and it will expose error. That is its reproving work. It reproves sin, it reproves error. Now, those works of the word have to do with content. They basically have to do with content. The word builds foundation principles by which you can live, and it also cuts you open to show you your sin and to expose false teaching. Vital, vital works of the word. Let me give you another Old Testament passage. I don't want to skip this. Isaiah chapter 8. It's just a rich statement by the prophet. In verses 19 and 20, listen to what Isaiah writes. And of course, he's writing to a people who have really been unfaithful to God and gotten themselves into all kinds of sin. Verse 19, and when they say to you, consult the mediums and the spiritists who whisper and mutter, shall not a people consult their God? Should they consult the dead on behalf of the living? There's a lot of that going on today. A lot of people running around consulting mediums and spiritists and people who supposedly contact the dead and contact spirits and all of that. And that was not

0: No light. They're in darkness. Go to the Word. Don't go to any of these people. You know more than all your teachers. You could be in the most erudite university in America, secular university, and if you know the Word of God, you know vastly more than all your teachers. And whatever they tell you, you can discern, and you can know every false way that they articulate because you know the truth. Beloved, it's a marvelous thing that God has done in reducing everything to this book. And to master this book is to master life in every dimension. And why were the Bereans in Acts 17:11 more noble than anyone else? Because they searched the Scriptures how often? Daily, to see if these things were so. They didn't just buy anything coming down the pike. They searched the Scriptures. They didn't want to be carried about by the cunning craftiness of those who lie in wait to deceive. The Word of God was their standard, and it is ours as well. And we must affirm its truthfulness, and we must know its truth. We must know its truth. Stay away from the people who distort the Scriptures to their own destruction, 2 Peter 3:16. So the Word of God then has the positive content ministry of imparting to us truth, the negative content ministry in the sense that it exposes sin and exposes error.
1: 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And would you do us a favor? Let us know how Grace to You has helped you grow spiritually. And if God has used John's teaching to bring someone you know to faith in Christ, we'd love to hear about it. 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Now for the entire Grace to You staff, I'm Phil Johnson. Thanks for starting your week with us. And join us again tomorrow as John MacArthur shows you how you can effectively use Scripture to battle sin. 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

0: This is American Family News. I'm Robert Thornton. President Donald Trump traveled to Oakland County, Michigan today to visit the General Motors Milford Proving Ground, where he touted the success of the auto industry under his administration while speaking to American auto workers.
1: I'm proud to say that the auto industry is back and America is back, and it's pulling Detroit and Michigan along with it.
0: The president also celebrated his handling of the national economy. Israeli Prime Minister Benjamin Netanyahu is set to meet with President Trump tomorrow in Washington, following a pause on attacks against Iran. Speaking to reporters aboard Air Force One, the president said the two leaders are mostly on the same page regarding Iran.
2: We have a little difference, but pretty close, yeah. You know, Iran took a beating over the last 14 days, and they asked us very nicely, please stop, let's meet. And that's what we are right now.
0: Iran has publicly contradicted the Trump administration's claims. At many points during the conflict, Iranian leaders have maintained that the previous agreement signed by the U.S. allows Iran and Oman to regulate shipping through the Strait of Hormuz, which has seen a steep decline in traffic in recent weeks. While in the U.S., Netanyahu will also be attending the funeral ceremony for the late Senator Lindsey Graham in the Capitol. New allegations of a COVID cover-up after diary entries from Dr. Anthony Fauci are uncovered. He's now set to give sworn testimony this week on Capitol Hill. Here's Fox's Mark Meredith.
3: The COVID pandemic certainly changed every American's life, but now we're getting a look at how it impacted Dr. Anthony Fauci. His diary was posted online by Senator Rand Paul, and it is a fascinating look about how those events transpired 6 years ago. Fauci is going to be on the Hill on Wednesday to testify before the Senate committee. While he left government service in 2022, Republicans have long claimed Fauci misled them about the origins of COVID and how the government handled the pandemic. Fauci has long said he did not believe the virus was the result of a lab leak. In the diary, Fauci spends a lot of time marveling at all the media attention he was getting. He wrote, "For better or worse, I'm becoming an international celebrity. Calls from all over the world."
0: Fauci also detailed the supposed hot and cold relationship he had with President Trump and the support he got from former President and First Lady Joe and Jill Biden. Virginia authorities said today that the son of Chief's Assistant Eric Bieniemy has been arrested and charged with the shooting of his mother, Mia Bieniemy, the wife of the Kansas City offensive coordinator. The Loudoun County Sheriff's Office said deputies responded late yesterday to a shooting in Ashburn, Virginia, where the couple still had a home from Bieniemy's time coaching the Washington Commanders. They found the 57-year-old Mia Bieniemy with multiple gunshot wounds, and she was transported to a hospital where she was in stable condition today. How does the public view the policies of the Democratic Socialist of America? More from Caleb Castillo.
4: A recent Fox News poll revealed a significant shift in the views of socialism in America. The poll states that 59% of Democrats hold a favorable view of the DSA, while only 6% of Republicans share those views. The poll also showed that 50% of people hold a favorable view of capitalism, while 46% say that they oppose it. 30% say that they have a favorable view of socialism, while 65% oppose it. The poll also found that 59% of voters say that they are extremely motivated to vote, with 68% of Democrats agreeing and 57% of Republicans agreeing. But what would people say that they like or dislike about the DSA when they are being filmed by a camera and speaking into a microphone? Jesse Waters Primetime sent a crew to the streets of New York City to find out. What do people think about abolishing the president?
5: Complete anarchy.
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8: The happiest place on earth.
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9: I don't think so. 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
10: War happens, and we need to be prepared for that.
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4: Americans have a lot to figure out about where they stand before the November elections. I'm Caleb Castile.
0: That is all our time for now. 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
5: Thank you for joining me. It is the Friday weekend edition. So grateful that you could join us today. We're going to spend, as you might imagine, as we oftentimes do, talking about religious liberty. And that's going to focus a lot of time and attention today for a variety of different reasons. But then a little bit later, we're going to talk about the fact that we have this socialist surge taking place in America. So we're going to be talking about that in some detail. And before we're done, we'll also talk about the war in Iran and a very good piece by Jim Garrity about straight talk, because the Strait of Hormuz is just one of the straits that could be a choke point and something we can talk about. A good piece by Penadexter, It's Not AI. And of course, when we talk about AI, we always talk with Liberty McCarter about that, the host of the Know Why podcast, co-host of Point of View, and Kelly Shackelford, of course, the president and CEO of Liberty Institute, First Liberty Institute. And the first thing I thought I might mention, Kelly, is yesterday we got talking about Arkansas for a very good reason. Star Parker had done a very good piece, which also was quoted in the Wall Street Journal, about how Sarah Huckabee Sanders, because of some very significant changes over the last 2 years, students in Arkansas have done very well in terms of education. And at the time I said, well, we're going to be talking about Arkansas tomorrow, because it and turns out to be the best state in the union in terms of religious liberty. And if people go to the website, they'll see that link. They'll also see a picture of you and Sarah Huckabee Sanders and Mark David Hall, who I might just mention is one of the individuals that wrote in our July special edition on religious liberty. But Liberty, we're going to be talking about Arkansas and religious liberty for a while, don't you think?
6: That sounds great. Lots of great updates. I'm excited to hear about it.
5: Kelly, tell us about that. 50 states, and you would normally assume that your red states would be the best and your blue states would be the worst, but not necessarily. There are exceptions, aren't there?
7: Yeah, there are. And I'll just go back. I mean, we've had a lot of success at First Liberty in winning cases. We had like 471 cases last year. We've had 11 cases at the Supreme Court in the last 8 years, and we're 11-0 by God's favor. But we realize, you know, litigation isn't enough. That if you win the cases, but people don't know what the rights are, and they don't do things locally, they're really not going to be protected. And so we a number of years ago, we started a think tank as part of what we do. And the scholars on that came up with an idea. They're doing a lot of great stuff. But one of their ideas, which I thought was brilliant, was why don't we do a real index? In other words, a peer-reviewed, academic, highbrow, really, you know, not an objective, not a subjective type index. You just don't see very many of those these days. And they said, what we'll do is we'll take all the laws in all the states that are there to protect religious liberty. We'll put those in a pile and go, okay, what are all the possibilities? And then we'll look at each state and see who has the most protections that protect religious freedom. And the goal towards the beginning was, I thought, you know, if we can get them to compete and start like going, hey, why are we number 40 and they're number 10? And we're going to start passing some of these laws. We thought that would be like the ultimate, right? And the first couple of years, you know, there wasn't a lot of, you know, attention to it. But the last 2 years, it's sort of taken off in exactly the way we had hoped and prayed. And so last year, Florida jumped into number one.
5: Mm-hmm.
7: And DeSantis enjoyed that. Governor DeSantis was talking about all the things that Florida was number one in. And we had a great press conference and all that. And this year, Arkansas, who just 4 years ago was 27, they made it to number one. And it's because they passed a number of really good laws protecting religious liberty. And so I had a press conference with Sarah Huckabee Sanders, and I've known her for years, and I've known her dad, Mike Huckabee, for years. It was really fun. And you know, to be honest with you, these governors don't necessarily get a lot of times they're in stories nationally. And man, that thing hit Fox everywhere. It was all over the country. And I thought, you know, every governor should want to compete for this. The great thing is you can go to this, again, because it's academic, it's totally open.
5: Mm-hmm.
7: You can go to Religious Liberty in the States, Religious Liberties in the States, plural. Is it
6: .com? Yeah,
7: .com.
6: Mm-hmm.
7: And And you can, and I know it's, you probably find that at pointofview.net.
8: We've got
7: right?
8: it there too. We've got it. It's the first article.
7: And you can click on it. You can look at your state. You can find out where you are. You can, and it will show you exactly why you are behind other states. And so the beautiful thing is, if you're a legislator, you can go, oh, well, I'm missing this law. Click. You can look at that law from all the other states. You can look at how they wrote the law. You can, this is really everything there you need to compare and to look at. And, you know, so every Point of View listener can literally do something. They can call their representative. They can say, I'm looking at this. There's these laws. Are you going to do something about this? And you can really help cause these protections in your state all over the country.
6: Yeah, I encourage people to look at the website, religiouslibertyinthestates.com. And what I really enjoy and appreciate is there's a tab at the top that says safeguards. Because if you're thinking, okay, well, I support religious liberty, but how does that practically break down in all these different spheres? You've got a category for government, healthcare, economic life, religious life, family and education that goes into all these subcategories underneath that. And it really helps people understand, okay, in this type of scenario, say in a hospital with, you know, whether it's a nurse or a patient or a doctor, there are all these different scenarios where somebody's religious liberty might be harmed. And so they can go and give something specific if they want to contact their representative or something and say, hey, I want this specifically in my state. It really helps people take action. So yeah, this whole website, and it's interactive. You can like click on your state and it'll give you a little article on all these details. So it's just a great resource.
15: Again, religiouslibertyinthestates.com.
7: Yes.
15: You don't have to remember all that because we do have the links. As a matter of fact, our first article is there, and it also has a press release. And just as we're coming to a break, since originally you're from Tennessee, we might mention they were number two. And both Arkansas and Tennessee got excellent. Florida, which we mentioned a minute ago, Montana. And then this, I think, illustrates my point, Illinois.
7: That's right.
15: Then you get to some of the other states.
7: And there's an explanation in there because people would say Illinois is very liberal and not very pro-religious freedom now. And that's probably true in the people that are in charge, but a number of legislators, there's a big Catholic contingency.
15: Very true.
7: In Chicago and Illinois, and they passed a lot of laws before it was too late to protect religious freedom. So they've been beginning to go down the list because other states are passing new laws and they're not. They're even trying to repeal some of their old laws for religious freedom, but it's hard to get rid of a good law protecting religious freedom. And so they are up pretty high because of what they did. And that's the message to conservative places like West Virginia that had been really low because they didn't think they needed it. You do need it because in the future, you don't know who's going to be in charge.
15: Yeah, you're there in the bottom five, as a matter of fact. So they're just a couple of good illustrations. So we go to a break. You might just get to a computer, religiouslibertyinthestates.com, or just follow the first article, which is the First Liberty link. And you can play around with it just as Liberty has done so. We'll take a break, come back with more right after this.

0: What seashell is stronger than modern buildings? Find out next on today's Creation Moment. And now, here's our Creation Moments host, Ian Taylor.
1: The shell of the giant pink queen conch is made of such remarkable material that scientists speak of its design, even while they may say that it is a product of evolutionary chance. The beautiful shell is made of a form of calcium carbonate called aragonite, yet it is structured in such a way that it resists fractures 100 to 1,000 times better than aragonite normally would. The conch's secret is that it combines the aragonite with protein. Further, its shell is made up of three layers of aragonite. The middle layer is structured around a rectangular rod of aragonite sheathed in protein. This duplex rod is then bundled with others into a larger beam, and the larger beam is in turn bundled with others to produce an even larger beam than that. This complex arrangement gives the shell its extraordinary strength. Pressure that would normally cause a catastrophic crack in normal aragonite merely scatters the pressure into thousands of tiny cracks. Material scientists studying the conch shell refer to this as a high-performance composite structure. They hope to apply the principles learned from the conch shell to make stronger building materials, bridges, and even space vehicles. If such sophisticated design could arise without a designer, modern companies would surely be wasting their time hiring highly paid designers to improve their products.
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5: Our word for today comes from 1 Chronicles, chapters 1 and 2. Adam, Seth, Enosh, Kenan, and Mahalalel, Jared, Enoch, Methuselah, Lamech, Noah, Shem, Ham, and Japheth. Now, at first glance, these chapters appear to be a little more than a long list of really difficult names. In fact, the first four verses cover more than 1,600 years of history. So why would God devote so much space to genealogies? Well, these names form the thread of redemption running through history. They connect the first Adam to the second Adam, Jesus Christ, demonstrating that God's plan of salvation unfolds through real people in real places at real times. But these genealogies reveal something else. Every name represents a life known by God. Most of these individuals are mentioned nowhere else in the scripture. History may have forgotten them, but God did not.
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7: Back once again is our weekend edition, and Kelly Shackelford, Liberty McCarter in studio. And again, we are encouraging you to find some of these articles. And one of those, of course, is Religious Liberty in the States, the RLS Index. But there is something else that I thought maybe Liberty would talk about, because we just mentioned that Arkansas, right at the top of the heap there, of the individuals that probably have more religious liberty. But I just read the other day that there's a district court that actually wants to have them take down the Ten Commandments monument.
8: Yeah, I would think that the number one state for religious liberty in the United States would be able to display the Ten Commandments. But apparently a district court in Arkansas said that at the state capitol, it was unconstitutional. And I love how in the press release here, ignoring Supreme Court precedent. So what was the deal with that?
9: Well, you can tell the judge wasn't elected by the people of Arkansas. This is a federal judge. I'm not mistaken. I'm pretty sure it's an Obama a federal judge appointed for life. And just really undaunted by the law, including, you know, the recent Kennedy decision, which made very clear what the law is in these kinds of situations, you know, said that you can't have a Ten Commandments monument. Now, of course, the Supreme Court's got Ten Commandments in the courtroom and all around the outside of the building, and we have it everywhere. But it was just it's just a lawless decision that I am highly confident will be overturned on the at the Federal Court of Appeals. And the Attorney General of Arkansas, it's an unusual deal because what happened is the state of Arkansas, when they passed a law to put the Ten Commandments up, and in the law, they said if we're ever sued for this, because we don't know who's going to be in charge of the AG's office, we want we're going to put in the law that First Liberty Institute, along with the AG, will defend the Ten Commandments. And so that's what happened. The Church of Satan, I kid you not.
8: Oh, my gosh.
9: And the ACLU, you know, filed against this Ten Commandments monument, which is out front. And it's kind of a no-brainer at this point that it's fine. I mean, you know, if people don't understand this, there's we have an establishment clause. We don't want the government to establish a church for us. And so in this case, they're like, well, you can't put anything religious out there. Well, yeah, you can. I mean, you know, it's part of our history and the Ten Commandments goes back to help people understand, you know, the basis of law, of some of the moral beliefs of the people of the country, the religious background, that Judeo-Christian sort of heritage. I mean, you really don't understand America if you don't understand some of these historical things that are put up. And the Ten Commandments is probably as ubiquitous as anything around the country to represent those things. I mean, it's literally everywhere. And so the idea that you have to is sort of a religious cleansing is supposed to occur and you're supposed to wipe off, you know, Martin Luther King's letter from a Birmingham jail shouldn't be shown publicly either. And I mean, there's all kinds of religious things that are part of our history and our culture. And so the idea that you can't have that on the lawn is ridiculous. Now, there's been a Supreme Court case, by the way, this one,
10: yes,
9: involving the Ten Commandments outside of the Texas Capitol. And the Supreme Court said it's okay. And that was even before the Coach Kennedy decision came down, which makes it not even a question. But this shows you that, unfortunately, some judges have a hard time following the law. But the great thing about this is, again, the Eighth Circuit Federal Court of Appeals has good judges. There'll be a 3-judge panel, and so it's the Attorney General of Arkansas and us together appealing that decision.
10: And we know what will come down.
9: Meanwhile, while this crazy judge did this, all over the country, Ten Commandments are going up.
10: They are going up,
9: and it's because of the Kennedy decision. And Kentucky put theirs back up on the lawn. I know Indiana is in the process of putting theirs back up. I've seen numerous counties, Tarrant County,
10: Rockwall
9: County, et cetera. I mean, they're going up everywhere around the country because it's fine. It does teach you a little bit of the part of where do these laws and things that we see that we take for granted. Where does it come from? What kind of thinking? What kind of history? You know, if you want to change it away from the Judeo-Christian moorings, you're free to try to do so. But to try to like close your eyes to how this country was founded and by whom and what sort of thinking and what sort of laws and moral principles and religious principles were behind what they were doing, you really need things like this to teach people. So it's the battle is still on. There's some people, this same battle is going to come. I can tell you right now over nativity scenes.
10: Oh yeah.
9: And menorahs and Hanukkah and all that, because those are going to go back up too. And when that happens, we're going to see the same kind of attack to try to purge, you know, the public arena of any religious concepts or images.
7: You know, Liberty, the other day I was introducing a state representative, which I think some of you know, Candy Noble, and I was talking about the fact that when we've had so many people from Europe coming over here, they've been amazed at Buc-ee's and barbecue, but they were also amazed at our freedom, and yeah. Some of them actually got to see that Ten Commandments monument that's up there in Tarrant County, and then hear that you could actually go into the schools and see the Ten Commandments there as well, which was one of her bills that went through Texas. So if nothing else, one of the things that has been a shocker to most of the Europeans is how much freedom we have. And I think it's going to be a shock to this particular judge there in the Circuit Court of Appeals in the Eighth Circuit, don't you think?
8: Maybe so. Like, guess what? Christianity is a part of our history, and there is this thing called the First Amendment. So, I think it's great. And again, people are realizing, we can acknowledge this. Nobody is saying everybody that walks by the state capitol has to sit there and read the Ten Commandments. There's no form that you must sign to say I affirm, you know, all of these. But again, it's crazy, number one, just from a factual standpoint, to act like religious influence was not a huge part of our founding fathers and our national history, and particularly biblical influence. And you don't have to agree with that. You don't have to be a Christian. But if you want to accurately understand our history as a nation, that's a big part of it. Same thing with just Western civilization. I mean, I don't make sacrifices to Zeus/Jupiter, but I also understand and acknowledge, you know, the Greek and Roman influence on Western civilization. And I study that and appreciate it, as I think people should. So the majority of Americans are religious. The majority of the world population is religious. So it's just ridiculous to say that those kinds of expressions can't be displayed publicly. Like, we've got to pretend like no one's religious. If I see somebody else's expression of religion, then that's like an infringement on my personal rights. I think that it's just common sense.
9: And I'll tell you, I was in the Oval Office with the president 3 weeks ago today with the Religious Liberty Commission to hand over our first draft of the report and recommendations regarding religious freedom in the United States. And the first thing the president did before we said anything, and I thought it was really wise, he said, you know, communism and socialism is coming at us within our own country. And he said, the one thing that communism can never allow is God.
8: Mm-hmm.
9: And because they're God. And he said, that's why this Religious Liberty Commission and why religious freedom is so important. I thought that was a great comment.
8: So true.
9: And it is the battle. If you want the naked public square, you want to wipe out religion, what's replacing it is like a Marxism, communism, you know, government control, because they are the value makers and they are the ones that are really God. And so that's the battle. The more religious freedom you have, the more freedom you will have, period.
7: Might hold up the August issue of Outlook, which is now arriving in your mailbox, and it's on the rise of socialism. And, of course, it makes the case that we've just talked about. When we come back, I do want to talk about this National Religious Liberty Commission, because, of course, now we have some new guidance that was given through the Justice Department. And if you go to the website, you also see this incredible podcast. It's called the Lieutenant Dan Podcast. Now, Lieutenant Dan, not out of Forrest Gump. This is Dan Patrick, who's the Lieutenant Governor. But anyway, Kelly was on, and it has been the most popular podcast in their history. And so that is a way in which you, if you haven't watched all the programs, and you can go to First Liberty and watch them all, they do a good job of kind of summarizing some of that. But many of you wonder, okay, we have a commission. What happens? It's written, it's put on the desk, and that's that. Nope, we already have some things that are guidelines that are coming out, so we're going to talk about that. And Kelly did talk about, I used to live in Connecticut, what might be happening right now as to whether or not we can even have a nativity scene in Connecticut, Hartford, Connecticut. We'll talk about that right after this.
11: 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Years ago, many of us could probably have provided a fairly long list, but today, it seems we almost can't trust anyone. 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It's largely corrupt, with no Clark Kent standing up for truth, justice, and the American way. 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
7: Back once again, talking still about religious liberty. Just a lot to cover here today, and we are privileged to have in studio with us Kelly Shackelford and Liberty McCarter. And let me just mention one of the things I said in passing, which I would recommend if you're not familiar with some of the conversations that took place at the National Religious Liberty Commission. Of course, you can go to firstliberty.org and watch those if you want. But I thought a great summary of that came when Dan Patrick, who is one of the chairs, along with Ben Carson, and of course, Kelly Shackelford was on there, and Dr. Phil and Eric Metaxas. I mean, it's kind of a who's who of all sorts of people that were on the commission. They just kind of sat back for at least one of the podcasts and just kind of reminisced about all of the various testimony, much of which was provided by many of your clients. I thought it was just really good. So if you haven't gone to the Lieutenant Dan podcast, easy to remember because it sounds like Forrest Gump, but he is, of course, Lieutenant Governor Dan Patrick. That was very popular. Of course, the one that I posted before that also had one with David Barton. So you could learn David Barton, Kelly Shackelford. Those would be very easy things to listen to or to watch. And you go out on YouTube and find them. Of course, you can find them on your podcast. But let me come back to this, Liberty, because that commission has now proposed some things that can change. And it looks like now the Department of Justice actually posted some guidelines.
8: Yeah, I'm looking at the guidelines right now, which I'm so thankful that they responded to the commission in this way. And yet it's just a reminder reading through several of these that it's a shame that we have to be so explicit. For instance, that the free exercise of religion includes the right to act or abstain from action in accordance with one's religious beliefs. But you have had so many cases, as listeners will remember, where people were told by government officials that they had to do things that violated their conscience or their religious beliefs. So there are so many guidelines in here that it's like, one, it's sad you even have to say it because it kind of was already said in the Constitution. But two, I'm really glad that they are saying it.
9: Yeah, in fact, before I get to that, let me respond to the Lieutenant Dan. We have one of the episodes is on the Religious Liberty Commission,
10: right,
9: and what happened and what's coming forward and all that. The other one, if people are interested, I mean, we just started talking and he's like, oh, I want to do this. And it made a whole separate episode, and it was about how the Supreme Court works.
10: Right.
9: What about all these recent decisions, birthright citizenship, all that? Explain this to me. And so we talked through all that because a lot of people tend to look at Supreme Court decisions and it's like a public policy deal for them. It's like, do they like the result,
10: yes,
9: on a public policy matter? And I said, you know, that's really not the court's job. They're not a legislature. They're supposed to simply take the words in the statute or the Constitution and faithfully apply those. And it might be that the policy's bad in the statute or whatever, but a Justice Thomas will still say, but this is what it says. And we talked about a number of the decisions and overall how the court has moved.
10: Right.
9: Even though people on the more conservative side don't like some of the decisions, they can focus on one or two and not realize there's been a pretty significant shift in moving back to some principles and some of the words of the Constitution. So I just mentioned that for people who are interested in that and the Lieutenant Dan podcast. But yeah, I mean, the Religious Liberty Commission, you know, one of the things that we – this really goes to what Liberty was saying – one of the things that we saw over and over again with the testimony is some government official was persecuting someone because they were either fearful or just totally misinformed about the law. And the most common thing was separation of church and state.
8: Mm-hmm.
9: Well, those words are nowhere in the Constitution. And so they don't understand what the words are. And so that's why what the Attorney General did, this Attorney General's guidance letter, is so important. It went out to every federal agency, department, because, and think about it, a lot of these federal bureaucrats think, well, we're the government and there's separation of church and state. So whenever religion touches anything we do, we have to stop it.
10: Mm-hmm.
9: And so that really, that leads to discrimination, to violations. So, you know, when there's a program to get people off of drugs and they have money that's available and they say, well, we'll give it to you secular people, but Teen Challenge doesn't get any money. You can't do that. That's discrimination.
10: Mm-hmm.
9: And they need to be told that, because you can imagine the mindset of a lot of people is they don't want to get in trouble. They don't, you know, and so the Attorney General's guidance, and this is something common that presidents, administrations, attorney generals have done in the past. But this one is especially neat as far as I'm concerned, because it's stronger than we've had before because we've had a bunch of wins in the last 5 to 6 years. And what was so fun to me was going, yeah, Kennedy is a key case. That was our case. Groff on religious freedom in the workplace, really significant win. So they're citing as the big cases that really do set the law now, a number of cases that we had at First Liberty. And so it's fun to see. I love telling the supporters, look at what you're causing, right?
10: Yeah.
9: You might just look at one decision, but that decision is really having waves of impact and opening up freedom for lots of people. And the Attorney General of the United States is now citing these to give guidance to all the federal agencies and departments. So it's fun to watch that roll out, but it's a great thing. And so what's fun is we're going to have that, which is already in place. And then we're going to do our, we have to vote one more time on the Religious Liberty Commission on the final report and recommendations.
10: Okay.
9: And those recommendations, which I think if you go through the whole report, it's like 105 recommendations. Well, the president agreed to extend our commission for an extra year so that we can make sure they get implemented.
8: Wow.
9: So we're going to vote on that sometime within the next month. We should pass that through onto the president. He will say, I want to get these recommendations done, and then we're going to follow up on that. And so if people haven't read the report, that's out in public too, the draft report about what we're saying should be done to improve things. We saw so much testimony and so many violations that you start to see a lot of trends. But one of the main things was people didn't understand. They would just throw around terms like separation of church and state. And in doing so, they would violate the Constitution. And so education is a key component of letting people know what the real law is, what the Constitution really says.
10: Real quickly, just before I take a break, I thought, since I mentioned Connecticut real quickly, this is a case where the Family Institute of Connecticut requested to display a small nativity scene. That can't be a problem in the state of Connecticut, do you think? Well, apparently it is. And First Liberty and, of course, the international law firm Jones Day sent a letter asking Connecticut to reconsider some of their comments.
9: Well, they have a, literally a policy, a law that says you can display things here, Unless it's religious.
10: Yes.
9: Mm. Well, I mean, thank you. I always love it when the discrimination is in writing. It makes it a little easier. You know, sometimes you get it on video like we did with LifeWise out in Washington when the school board members said, I have animus against religious groups like, you know, LifeWise. You know, you're like, oh, thank you very much. I really appreciate that. But this is clearly unconstitutional. You can't say we're going to allow people to display things here. By the way, free speech. But anybody who says anything or is religious, we're going to ban them. That is just a clear religious discrimination and violation of the First Amendment. So we'll see if they decide to follow the law voluntarily or if they need the help of a federal judge to help them, you know, come to the conclusion that they should really follow the Constitution.
10: We're going to take a break, but when we come back, we'll stay on it for a little bit longer because, Liberty, you've done a very good podcast, a Know Why podcast, on why is Texas requiring students to read the Bible, which I think relates very much. But just before we take a break, Kelly, some people might be saying, how is it you know all this? Well, there's a thing called this First Liberty Insider, and that's, as a matter of fact, what I'm holding up right now. And so if you haven't subscribed, there's a way in which we have a link to First Liberty. Scroll down to the bottom, and you'll find a place where it says First Liberty Insider, and they can sign up. It's free, right?
9: Yeah, we have people. We only send it to people who ask for it. You'll get it every Friday. It'll list four or five of the biggest things we see happening in the week on religious freedom. And I think we have about 850,000 people that get that every Friday. And it's just a great source of information. I would say as a point of view listener, number one, you can pray for some of these situations, right? You're going to see, well, Coach Kennedy's at the Supreme Court tomorrow. Right. You can pray for Coach Kennedy. You know,
10: yes.
9: Number two, you can take some of these stories and you can send some of these to your friends, because what it will do is it will let them know that we are winning. OK, we're winning over 90% of these cases. We're winning because the Constitution protects religious freedom. That will embolden people to live out their faith more directly and not be intimidated.
10: You know, Liberty, I've been traveling around quite a bit meeting donors, and they many times say, I would not know of any of these successes if I hadn't listened to Point of View, because they're just not talking about that, even in the Christian media. But we are here. Let's talk about whether or not Texas can require students to read the Bible right after this.
13: Everyone should be quick to listen, slow to speak, and slow to become angry. James chapter 1, verse 19.
14: Welcome to today's encouragement from Our Daily Bread. Words That Honor God was written by Karen Huang and read by Tony Collier.
13: My friend Alex, a book editor, checked his inbox, anticipating an angry email from an author. He'd been working with a prominent business leader on the client's manuscript for months. Unexpectedly, the publisher had decided to halt the publication of the book due to company problems. After emailing the author the bad news, Alex braced himself. A week later, a reply came. I didn't answer right away because I wanted to think first about my words and how to respond, the author wrote. He expressed disappointment, then calmly stated how he thought the publisher could have handled the issue. The author's wise, measured response left a deep impression on me. His behavior reflected what the Bible says our communication should be like, especially when we're angry. The Apostle James tells us to keep a tight rein on our tongues because it's easy to sin with our words. We're to prioritize listening to others so we can understand them, choose our words, and consider whether it's necessary to get angry. Not only does restraint in speech help us to avoid sin and allow the scriptures to change us, but it also reflects who God is to others, compassionate and gracious, slow to anger, abounding in love. Let's model our loving God with our words and our silences. Today's encouragement was provided by Our Daily Bread Ministries.
15: Zoning laws in some communities are being used to attack local churches. 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
15: Pastor Dennis was pleased to see that his church was growing. Soon the church was planning for its expansion, and they identified an ideal property they thought would really be helpful for their ministry. When they requested that the city rezone the property to make it suitable for church use, the request seemed to be going forward. 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
7: Beck, once again, one of the things we feature so often is the Know Why podcast. And since we've been talking about religious liberty, I thought we'd finish off this hour by talking about why is Texas requiring students to read the Bible? And Liberty, you do, I think it's about 48 minutes of interviews, so people can click on that button there, click on the one that says Know More, and actually listen to all of it or see some of the summary. But in some respects, it gets back to some of the conversation we've had with First Liberty, but also the desire that if you're going to teach English and you're not even going to have people that have any biblical literacy, they're going to be reading these phrases and not even know they come from the Bible.
8: Yeah, so this was a really fun one because, of course, I think we talked about it on the Weekend Edition a few weeks ago, but it went viral. I was reading headlines even from the BBC, so it went viral internationally, that Texas is going to require students to read the Bible. And, you know, that when I looked at the actual updates from the State Department of Education in Texas, actually what I saw was a really great revamped English language program that was great for a lot of reasons, which I go into in the podcast. For one, they're requiring students to read whole books again, which if you haven't been in the education system in a while, they haven't been doing that in a lot of school districts around the nation. Like, students have gone from reading whole books in English class to reading a paragraph on a screen. And it's just like, that's not literature. So one, you can go and see every book that Texas students will be required to read from kindergarten all the way through 12th grade. They were encouraged to read them in print form instead of on screens, which again is a great update. Guess what? Local school districts actually have the freedom to add to the reading list. So if they don't like what's on the reading list, it says this is minimum requirement, but local school districts can add if they want to, which I think is a great local freedom. There's maybe one or two, but mostly just one Bible story or passage per grade level. So when you take into like the whole revamp that they've done, which I think overall is just great for education, period, a very small portion of that includes the Bible. So what I do in the episode is I actually go through at every grade level and list what parts of the Bible students are going to be reading. And it's stuff that, you know, Psalm 23, you have some Matthew 5 in there, the Beatitudes, Ecclesiastes 3, to everything there is a season. You have the parable of the prodigal son. And what's also interesting is if you look at what other books they're reading at that grade level, there's a clear theme. So, for instance, in high school, they're reading Julius Caesar. They're reading some other tragedies and things like that from literature, from all these different traditions. And then they read a few chapters from the book of Job as well, which is quite tragic in many parts. So it really makes sense when you dig into it. And then, Kelly, I'm sure you can comment on this, too, because I wasn't aware of this before I started doing research. But there's this case, District of Abington Township v. Shemp, where you actually had some concurring opinions where they said they were basically saying that I think a school district couldn't force students to say the Lord's Prayer at the beginning of the school day or something. But they said this does not foreclose teaching about the Holy Scriptures in literature or history. And then another concurring opinion said, Like, basically, you can't teach history and not teach religion as well. And I thought people are just kind of skipping over that and jumping to the, you know, what you were talking about, being scared of this separation of church and state.
9: Yeah, it's, you know, I'm one of the first thoughts I have when I hear all, you know, the headline is, you know, requiring children to read the Bible, and, you know, which is, I mean, like we're giving kids, like they're giving kids Bibles and saying you need to read the whole Bible.
10: Yeah.
9: It's the opposite. You know, when you think of how we started as a country, what was the first school book everybody had? It was the New England Primer.
10: Yes.
9: Mm-hmm. Which taught them the ABCs all based upon scripture.
10: Adam Falls. I mean,
9: that's what everybody ABCs. Used. So we've gone from where the whole thing was scripture using to teach to now you put one Bible story in an entire year. And there's a panic. It's a five-alarm fire, right?
10: I know.
9: And it's ridiculous. This is exactly right. The cases have always said that, you know, it's fine to teach the Bible as literature. I mean, a number of states have an elective or a required class on the Bible.
10: Yes.
9: Now, it doesn't mean you have to – it's not like done in a religious way. But you do read the Bible because, you know, take Shakespeare. I think I heard last there's over 1,200 references to the Bible. Mm-hmm. Sometimes it's a phrase, you know, but if you don't know that, then you're not going to even understand what he's saying. Mm-hmm. And so it's a part of education to include all of these aspects. And people say, well, why aren't you reading from the Quran? There's not a lot of that in our history tradition that comes into the other things you're reading. But, you know, like Liberty said, I mean, if you're reading tragedies, to read some of Job is, I mean, there's nothing wrong with that.
8: Which, again, you know, there's parts of that that are the Lord giveth, the Lord taketh away. Like, these are things that are kind of common vernacular, but you don't know that if you don't read the source material. And people, you know, kind of to that point of what if they were being forced to read something else. I've seen a lot of tweets and things like that as kind of that gotcha. And my response is, well, if it was, you know, academically relevant, like you're taking a world religions class or something like that, then sure. I think, you know, educate yourself about what 75% of the world's population is religious. Whether you like it or not, Christianity and the Bible had a big influence on our country in particular. But I think the more you can educate yourself about other people's beliefs, the better.
10: Again, one of the things that you quote is from the Wall Street Journal, where they have the old joke that Shakespeare is full of cliches, and it's funny because he invented them all. And they said the same could be said about the Bible, because most people are unaware of how many times they're quoting phrases from the Bible. And so I think that is very significant. So if you go to the website, the knowwhypodcast.com, you'll find some material. But one of the things I thought I'd also highlight is you have a link to the Imprimis that Daniel Dreisbach did on the whole issue of the origins and danger of the wall of separation between church and state. But I've been looking for my upcoming issue because, Kelly, I understand that you're going to be in one of these Imprimis from Hillsdale.
9: Well, we'll see. There's a big backlog there. But I gave a speech at Hillsdale on religious freedom, and they certainly have all the words. And they might decide that they need something, you know, at a higher level than what I was going through. But Hillsdale's a great place. They do a great job of getting information out there. And obviously, there's a lot of people in line to get their Imprimis out there because it goes to millions of people.
10: It does.
9: Free of charge.
10: We'll be watching for it. I've been watching for it to see
8: too.
10: If he shows up and everything. But again, Know Why Podcast. And again, people can watch that video. You have all sorts of links and articles and resources there. So again, that's one of the things that we encourage people to know about. And again, they can subscribe so they can automatically have that show up on their podcast, can't they?
8: Yes. So anywhere you like to listen to podcasts, YouTube, Spotify, Apple, you can find the Know Why podcast there. And so typically episodes come out every Wednesday. And just like I did with this case, I really do want to drill down into the why, get beyond the headline and why is this happening, help us understand it a little better. And hopefully you don't have to agree or disagree with me, but we can all be talking about the same thing because maybe we understand it a little better.
10: Let's take a break, and when we come back, we'll get into some other issues, including the Democratic Socialist of America. I might just mention that we still have the action alert on Support the Save Act. We've been talking about this week. I talked about it. Liberty did on Monday. We have John Lott on because we posted his article. He's going to come on.

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0: American Family News, I'm Robert Thornton. The Trump administration goes to the Supreme Court regarding voting by mail. More from Fox's Gernal Scott.
1: The administration filed an emergency appeal with the High Court after the First Circuit U.S. Court of Appeals upheld a lower court block on a presidential executive order. In that signed order, the White House sought to have federal agencies create a database of eligible voters and only have the Postal Service deliver mail-in ballots to people on that particular list. Democratic state attorneys general sued on constitutional grounds, saying states primarily run elections, not the president, who seeks to keep non-citizens from voting. The Justice Department wants the order's proposed changes to stand as lawsuits continue. Gernal Scott, Fox News.
0: Police now say there were at least three suspects involved in a food festival shooting near Seattle's Space Needle over the weekend, and that one of them was among those killed in the violence. In a document filed in juvenile court in Seattle, where a 15-year-old arrested in the case made his initial appearance today, police said they believe there were at least three shooters, the 15-year-old, an acquaintance who died at the scene, and at least one other unknown suspect. These days, some people speak against capitalism. Others make comments in defense of capitalism. More from AFN's Chris Woodward.
2: David Rankin and his daughter Beth Ann are co-authors of the book The Economics of Freedom, in Defense of Capitalism. In the book, the co-authors explore the foundational concepts of capitalism, its roots in biblical and constitutional principles, and the growing attraction among younger generations toward socialism. Both advocate for restoring civics, patriotic principles, and economic education in the American school system and at home to preserve free enterprise.
3: Capitalism is so related to freedom. Socialism cannot exist without a large and coercive government. Capitalism can.
2: Rankin stressed that children need to be taught these principles.
3: And if we don't do that, this next generation is going to vote us into socialism and maybe worse.
2: Baker agreed, adding you cannot defend capitalism if you do not understand capitalism.
4: And too many times, individuals who support socialism, they win the war of words because it sounds so good and it has glitter dripping from everything.
2: According to Gallup and Pew Research, positive views of capitalism among young adults under 30 have fallen dramatically over the last decade, dropping from nearly 70% down to around 45%. At the same time, roughly half of Gen Z and millennials now hold a favorable view of socialism compared to just a quarter of baby boomers. I'm Chris Woodward.
0: Cracker Barrel's CEO is stepping down nearly a year after an attempted rebrand of the chain led to a fierce customer backlash. The company said that Julie Masino will step down next month, but remain with the company until October 9th in an advisory capacity. A damaging tornado ripped through Winnebago County, Wisconsin early this afternoon, but damage reported to cities like Appleton and Menasha. Police Chief of Menasha, Matthew Albrecht.
5: Multiple businesses and homes have been severely impacted. The damage is extensive. At this point, we are unaware or unsure of how bad the damage is because many roads in those same areas are impassable.
0: The chief said much of the impacted area was hard to reach with debris and wreckage blocking emergency responders from the area and urged anyone who does not need to be there to refrain from coming through. In other weather news, the National Weather Service says for tomorrow and tomorrow night, severe storms capable of damaging winds and isolated hail are possible from the southern mid-Atlantic into the Carolinas and parts of the Appalachians. Elsewhere, Hurricane Genevieve is forecast to move toward the northwest over the Pacific Ocean the next several days. The storm is forecast to weaken later in the week. Another system in the Pacific known as Fausto is also forecast to weaken. The National Hurricane Center says the strongest winds and heaviest rainfall will remain north of the Hawaiian Islands. On Wall Street, stocks were mostly higher today. The Dow was up 263, the S&P added 1, but the Nasdaq lost 44. West Texas Intermediate crude was down to about $82 a barrel. See more news at AFN.net.
6: Across America, live, this is Point of View. And now, Kirby Anderson
7: Second hour today, of course, we spent a lot of time in the first hour talking about a lot of positive developments, especially as it relates to religious liberty. But now we focus on some of the real challenges. A couple of articles here, one by Karl Rove, which we'll focus on first and a little bit later get into some others. But this one has to do with the whole platform of the Democratic Socialist of America. Kelly Shackelford in studio and Liberty McCarter. And Liberty, as we go through the list, I think he's done a very good job of summarizing the Democratic Socialist of America's platform, because ultimately, if you want to summarize it, everything is going to be free. Boy, you think medicine is, healthcare is expensive now. Imagine how expensive it's going to be when it's free. And as well as the fact that then we want to make sure we have no borders. We want to disband the police. We want to disband the Department of War. We want to make sure that there are no prisons, no borders, and just a few other things. And then, of course, we'll get Kelly's comments about the putting the Constitution on the chopping block. But in a couple of pages, I think Karl Rove has done a good job of helping people understand what would happen if these individuals were in power. Your thoughts?
8: Well, yeah, he did a great job. And I went to the platform website, and it's just a joke. I mean, you read through and it's got this big print. Imagine taking a day off of work and a future without capitalism. Speaking of bills, you don't really have them anymore. They say your retirement is publicly funded. Food, education, energy, medicine, and transportation aren't for-profit businesses. They are common goods and utilities. This is literally painting a picture, and they've got cute little cartoons all the way down of some supposed utopia. So it's like, oh, here we go again. And it just doesn't work like that. This is interesting. I like to read the Free Press, and they have kind of their comedy column every Friday. But it's got some news in it, too. It included a quote from the co-chair of the New York City Democratic Socialist of America. And he was actually asked by a reporter, like, how would the local bodega owners in New York City feel over having government grocery stores that might put them out of business because they don't have to pay property taxes or rent? And he said, maybe they shouldn't have been in that business in the first place. Yeah. So now you're talking to, you know, your small business owners. We can quickly see how this is going to go.
9: Yeah, it's this is just a huge example of bad education, a lack of education. Anybody who's, you know, either older and they learned about communism when they were in school, or younger and has, you know, gone to extra effort to find the things that they're not being taught, would know that it's a total failure, that communism and socialism are a horrible idea. They lead to usually immense suffering and death and a lot of murder. But these people are just gleefully, you know, going along, and they're just unbelievably ignorant. I mean, it really is hard to watch. But here's the scary thing. They had this poll just in the last, just this week. And while a majority of Americans, I think it was 60-something% or I don't know, are against communism, when they split it out amongst Democrats and Republicans, it was a majority of the Democrats were in favor. It was like 53%. So this is a real problem for the Democratic Party, because this is a lunatic fringe, and yet the fringe is taking a significant portion of the party. And I mean, when they go into elections with this stuff, most Americans understand that you actually, you know, have to work to get money, that, you know, everything's not free. They understand all these things. And that's why the polling, the analysis that's been done has shown that these people, the Democratic Socialists, are high percentage white, well-educated. In other words, they've been to the colleges and all this. They haven't got a good education, but they've been to these places. And they're not the normal person, the worker, the person who understands how it really works. They've been coddled. They get money, and they don't have to work, and they don't have. So this is a small percentage of the country. They do, and they're gonna get a real wake up call when they hit the general. They might find a little district here and there where they can get one of their, you know, socialist persons in, but they're disconnected with reality, and it's going to come to you know, they're going to have to deal with that when they get to these elections and they get with regular voters.
7: You know, one of the things we talked about yesterday is Nate Silver, who's basically left to center, but nevertheless, he went and did a very significant analysis. And as you say, they are highly educated in terms of graduate degrees sometimes, but they're also downwardly mobile. In other words, they sort of, in many cases, think, I did everything right. I went to college. I have amassed huge student loans. And now I'm working as a barista, or I'm working at maybe some kind of delivery because I can't find a job. And so the argument being made is, well, you weren't a failure. Your parents aren't a failure. Even the government is. It's the system. Mm-hmm. And so we need to overturn the system. Mm-hmm. Well, the system they're talking about, liberty, is a constitutional republic and a free market economy, right?
8: Yeah. So, you know, I can sit here and make fun of the DSA, and I will. But, you know, I don't want to underplay some of the economic struggles that young adults face. We talked about this recently on the Next Generation Roundtable. You know, student debt is a huge problem. I think, you know, universities and government loans have really exploited young people in that way. But there is a big difference between overthrowing the system, revolution, and saying maybe there are some things we can fix or reform without overthrowing the whole system, which has provided one of the most just prolific and well, you know, well-off societies in history, not to mention the way that capitalism as an economic system has transformed the lives of people around the world. So I think, you know, there is economic hurt. There are maybe some expectations that have been dashed. But then to go this extreme, you know, what really, again, to know why, to really drill down into it, I think it's a worldview issue. And this is one of the things we talk about, like you said, in this month's issue of Outlook magazine. But when you look back at Marxism, it all started from an atheistic standpoint. And so if you eradicate the biblical worldview, you've got to come up with new reasons why people hurt sometimes, why there's injustice. And so instead of sin, and sin nature, private property is now the bad guy. And that's what people have to fight against. It's just the same thing that we're seeing.
7: Well, we're going to take a break. Let me just mention again that certainly the August issue, if for those of you watching online, is, of course, the one on the rise of socialism. Of course, we have a booklet on socialism. And that one is a summary of Dinesh D'Souza, our good friend, who said, here, let me just give you a list of all the different countries over the years that have engaged in socialism. And every single one of them, more than two dozen of them, are failures. And then we even had one on the road to serfdom, which was one of the warnings from Friedrich Hayek and others. But when we come back, some of the questions about, well, what is going on with the younger generation? Alan Joseph Bauer has an interesting perspective on that. We'll talk about that right after this.

0: I'm Mary Lohman of The Christian Working Woman, and years ago, someone sent me this story, which illustrates a wonderful truth. Let me tell it for you. On a hot summer day in Florida, a little boy decided to go for a swim in the old swimming hole behind his house. He flew into the water, not realizing that as he swam toward the middle of the lake, an alligator was swimming toward the shore. His father saw what was happening, and he ran toward the water, yelling to his son. The little boy made a U-turn to swim to his father, but it was too late. From the dock, the father grabbed his little boy by the arms just as the alligator snatched his legs. That began an incredible tug of war between the two. The alligator was much stronger than the father, but the father would not let go. A farmer happened to drive by, heard the screams, raced from his truck, took aim, and shot the alligator. Remarkably, the little boy survived. His legs were extremely scarred, and on his arms were deep scratches where his father's fingernails dug into his flesh in his effort to hang on to the son he loved. The newspaper reporter who interviewed the boy asked if he would show him his scars. So the boy lifted his pant legs, and then with obvious pride he said, "But look at my arms. I have great scars on my arms, too, because my dad wouldn't let go." Maybe you can identify a little with that little boy. You have scars, too. Not from an alligator, but the scars of a painful past. Some are unsightly and have caused you deep pain or regret. But some wounds are because God has refused to let go. In the midst of your struggle, he's been there holding on to you. Think of Joseph. His brothers sold him into slavery in Egypt. Joseph didn't deserve to be so terribly mistreated, but there he was, a slave and a prisoner in Egypt. But God never let go of Joseph because Joseph never forsook his faith in Jehovah God, and he was used by God to deliver many people, including his own family, from starvation. I wonder how many times, as he said in that prison, he just wanted to give up. It looked hopeless, but God did not let go. If you're in what looks like a hopeless situation right now, remember that God is not going to let go of you if you are his child by faith in Jesus Christ. God will not let go. Christian women around the world are answering the call to carry their faith into the workplace, and you can be a part of equipping them. Your gift to the Christian Working Woman provides the resources to help these women. So we invite you to give today at ChristianWorkingWoman.org.
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2: Back once again, Kelly Shackelford, Liberty McCarter with us. And as I was mentioning, the August issue of The Rise of Socialism, of course, Liberty's written an article, I've written an article, Penedexter's written an article, but Gary Bauer's written one on socialism and anti-Semitism. And we got talking about that the other day because not only has Secretary of State Marco Rubio talked about the left-wing violence, gave a very good speech about that, but Representative Adam Smith, who's a Democrat, said that because he wasn't sure he could go along with all the condemnation of Israel, he says that then he was exposed to tactics that were used by the far left, including a menacing intimidation campaign against him. They vandalized his home. They set fire to something in the driveway. Demonstrators harassed him and his neighbors all night long and had a staff member that was physically assaulted. And Kelly, we're starting to find now that if in any kind of conversation, if a Democrat refuses to say that Israel is committing genocide, and if they would disagree with, of course, the mayor of New York City wanting to arrest Benjamin Netanyahu, they are done in the Democratic Party. So this issue of anti-Semitism, which you've been watching for years in First Liberty, has really gotten out of hand, hasn't it?
3: Yeah, and I think it's really connected to what we were just talking about with the whole, you know, this democratic socialist group, and how, you know, people would look at it and go, why is like being, you know, anti-Israel like one of the requirements? That seems odd to people, right? And I know a lot of listeners, because I thought this, I was on the Religious Liberty Commission. We had a hearing on anti-Semitism, and I started to realize there's a lot, there's some really dark things going on in the country. Anti-Semitism is rising both on the left and the right. But obviously on the left at much bigger, numbers, we saw the, some of the recent votes, things that we'd never seen before. And this is becoming a requirement for the candidates that are way left, the socialists. And the reason, you know, I just had a conference where Rod Dreher was one of our speakers and he talked a little bit about this, but you know, what I've learned through all this is, as Liberty was describing, there are young people who came out of school being told, you know, just work hard, study hard, and, you know, all this will pay off. And Charlie Kirk used to talk about this, too. Mm-hmm. And then they get out and they've got these huge debts and they're working at a coffee shop or whatever. Right. And it's very disillusioning. And all of, you know, I mean, how many people, young people, can afford a house now? When I was young, you could afford a house. Even in your 20s, you could buy a house. It's very difficult for younger people now. It's like all the things, all the dreams, all the things they were told kind of feel like they're lies. And everybody's been lying to them, and the system's lying to them, and the institutions aren't trustworthy. And so now Charlie talked against that. He said, get married, have a family. And we saw a lot of that. Mm-hmm. The truth in that, of course, which ultimately comes from Scripture. But these people who are angry, who feel they've been done wrong, they need something to blame. And this is what leads to the anti-Semitism. It's a lot easier to point to a conspiracy theory, which is always what they point to. And Dreher went through that, how this happened in other countries when there was a sort of this kind of collapse with the youth. That's always where they're led. And so you will see, he was actually going through his book, Live Not by Lies, and he said he took the major points from an earlier work about this kind of an upheaval. And I forget the author's name, but I think it was a woman, if I'm not mistaken. But he went through each of the elements to see and was pointing out how we were seeing it in the United States. But he said, in my book, I left out the last one because I didn't see it being culturally at play right now. And it was anti-Semitism.
4: Wow.
3: And so it's the natural progression of what you see in this. And so that is what is going on ultimately when you look at this nonsensical anti-Semitism. And they're covering it a lot. You know, I mean, look, you can disagree on public policy with regard to Israel and all this, but a lot of what you see, the anti-Israel stuff, is not really about – it's behind it is anti-Semitism. And so you're seeing this break out because of this disillusioned youth. Now, the hopeful thing is at the same time we're seeing them flood into the churches. Again, they're looking for answers. They're looking for meaning. But as a number of – and as Rod said, as a number of pastors have said, they've been told a lot of things and – that needs to be unwound. They need to understand the truth, the Bible. So this is a real opportunity, I think, for the churches if they'll reach out and don't, you know, slap these people. I mean, love them. And let's begin to dig into the Word and let's see what God says about all these things. So it's both a danger and it's what we see with the socialism and the communism that looks like total nonsense. That's tied in always with the anti-Semitism, but there's hope on the other side if the church will do what it's supposed to do.
4: Yeah, I love when you said it's so much easier to blame a conspiracy theory, and I think that is so true because things, you know, things don't work out. Like, that's the world we live in. Sometimes you were given a false promise or a false expectation. Sometimes there is injustice. And if we have a framework of truth with eternal hope as well to understand all of that in, then that can ground people. And they can still work for reform or point out things in their government or whatever that aren't right. But when there's no hope to ground yourself in, then you just want to tear everything down and then have a scapegoat to blame. So I did just want to mention, I actually talked about anti-Semitism this week on the Know Why podcast because one of the sources that is kind of pushing this propaganda on young people and feeding into this disillusionment is, of course, social media. So I think, you know, if you're not spending a lot of time on TikTok and Instagram, you may not be aware of just how pervasive it is and how algorithms, of course, target that kind of content toward young people. So it's very important to be aware of. And so that's something that we're trying to educate people about.
2: Well, again, I think that's just the illustration of why to encourage young people that you know to get to, on the Know Why podcast and the rest. And just before we take a break, I thought I'd just mention this piece by Alan Joseph Bauer, who, of course, oftentimes looks at it from a Jewish point of view. But he talks about the fact that our younger generation is bored, and their boredom might actually destroy Western civilization. Because if you think about this, some of these young people that are complaining about the world are the same age as those people that hit the beaches in Normandy, were fighting in World War II, or then later on fighting in Vietnam, or in some respects enduring some pretty significant hardships. So on the one hand, I do want to agree that we have not done well with the younger generation, in large part because the value of the dollar has dropped. And because it has, it takes more dollars to buy a house. And so people that have assets, whether it's houses or stocks or gold, silver, whatever it might be, they're doing better than everyone else. And this whole generation is saying, I just can't even afford a house. But there's another part of it as well. And that is, as he points out, people are only as serious as the times require of them. Mm-hmm. And we're not in the midst of a Great Depression right now. We're not in the midst of World War II. We're not even in the midst of a Cold War. We might be headed towards one of those. But I think that whole issue of what is happening with that generation is something I know you've addressed, Liberty, many times on your podcast.
4: Yeah. Yeah. This is so important because, like you said, there are problems, with inflation and everything that are legitimate concerns for the younger generation. And yet, at the same time, we live in a more privileged society and time with more wealth than people in the past or from around the world were even able to imagine. And so that perspective is so important to, again, not to say, oh, just ignore, you know, problems or economic concerns, but to ground yourself in reality and in history and have perspective at the same time, too, and realize we do have so much to be grateful for. I mean, people are posting these complaints and everything on their iPhones. And so, you know, there is perspective to be had, but having a nuanced conversation is a lot more difficult than just, you know, again, blaming a conspiracy theory or wanting to tear everything down.
2: Yeah, first world problems, we call it sometimes. Yeah. And all the rest. Well, when we come back, just briefly, I thought we might just talk a little bit about the war in Iran. And this particular piece by Jim Garrity, Straight Talk, reminds us that we talk about the Strait of Hormuz, but there's some other ones as well. And it illustrates again that we need to make sure that when we are spending money at the Department of War, used to be called the Department of Defense, that we're preparing for the next war, not actually using the technology of the past war. And drones and choke points are becoming an issue. So I thought we'd talk about that briefly right after these important messages.
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1: 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And now, here again is Kirby Anderson.
2: Back once again, let me just mention that as a program note that we, as I said before, we'll have John Lott on with us on Monday, one of our guests, actually have two guests, but he's one that will be talking about the Save America Act. Louis Marcos will be with us on Tuesday, and we'll be talking about his wonderful and very creative idea, an apologetics dinner party, which is very interesting. Philip Jaragi will be with us because we are concerned about the threats to the Supreme Court. We've had a number of Supreme Court justices. You might have noticed the other day, and we talked about this, in which Amy Coney Barrett and others talked about the kinds of threats that they are facing, and certainly talking about the need to pray for them. Since we've been talking about Israel, we are going to be talking about what we can do to help our friends in Israel on Wednesday. Thursday, of course, I know you have your Next Generation Roundtable, and then Kelly will be back with us with Dr. Merrill Matthews. So lots of things covered next week. But one of the pieces I also posted here, it's called Straight Talk, the threats to the world's waterways. And I hadn't really thought about this, but there are actually six. We always think about the Strait of Hormuz. Sometimes we hear about the Strait of Malacca, which is between Malaysia and Indonesia. But you add to that the Suez Canal, the Straits of Gibraltar, even the Panama Canal. Liberty, I'm thinking we need to rethink how we have some of these choke points out there in the world. And given the fact that it's relatively inexpensive to produce drones, that could disrupt the world very quickly, couldn't it?
4: Yeah, I had not thought about this either. This is another argument for studying geography. You never know when you might need to understand, you know, what the world actually looks like, because you have some very real geographical realities combined with modern technology like drones. You could have enemies to the United States, people that want to, have terror attacks and disrupt the world economy, to, you know, have the ability, even with a much smaller budget and fewer resources, to cause a lot of disruption through drone attacks and things like that in these very narrow, confined spaces that are very, very important for economies all around the world. So this is an important consideration. I don't have any answers, but I'm at least glad to know about, you know, this consideration, because it's not something that was in the top of my mind.
2: Well, maybe we need to start working on anti-drone technologies, jammers, and a number of other things. And that gets us back to some of the tech issues here as well. But Kelly, this is the bigger issue. And that is, I think most people are saying, when is the Iran war going to end? And it seems to me that there are some very definite action steps that the president's been taking, but still the incredible resistance from the leadership there in Iran.
3: Yeah, I mean, you know, it's always hard when, I mean, what do we know, right? We know what we see and what the media says, but you know that, you know, our Department of War and the president have a whole lot more intel than we do.
2: Of course.
3: Because we look at this and we're like, well, why can't they clear this up, right? why can't they just totally dominate the Strait? Right. You would think. I mean, you know, we put all their Navy into the bottom of the ocean. So it's like, why can't we do that? And things like Karg Island, which is where almost all their oil comes through. Mm-hmm. That would seem to be really easy. Just take it over. You don't even have to go there. Just blockade it. But there's some reason why we're not doing that. And I don't know. Maybe the suffering that would occur amongst the population would be great, and that would look bad for the, I don't know. But it's hard to understand why. I mean, you know, we could go and blow out all their bridges and their water would be gone. You know, I mean, there's all kinds of things we could do, and we're not doing them. Now, supposedly we're going to do more, but we just, you know, we're outsiders without the intel, and we're just like going, this seems to be taking a lot longer than it seems like it should. And I don't know why that is. I don't know why some of these more strategic things haven't been done. People have been talking about them from day one, but they haven't been done yet.
9: Listen, we can't talk about what this might mean for the midterm elections, because after all, we are in the midst of the midterms here, and we are, as Americans, very impatient people, and there are a lot of people that are going to be saying, all I'm going to be concerned about is the price of gasoline or the price of food. And right now, of course, an oil shock, which is starting to hit the world, hitting China much more than it's hitting us. I mean, I was rattling off the numbers the other day on how effective China has been affected by this shock, because what we are dealing with is just an incredible amount of threats to them. For example, 3/4 of China's oil consumption is, of course, imported. 1/2 of their natural gas is imported, and 1/3 of their daily food is imported. Mm-hmm. Well, a lot of this comes from the Strait of Hormuz or some of these other choke points. That does not bode well for China. So if you think we're having a problem, just imagine what China's going through right now.
4: Yeah.
9: And will be.
4: Yeah. I mean, there was a meme going around on social media shortly after the Iran war began, and it was basically, you know, somebody at the gas pump, and they're like, oh, you know, Why is gas getting more expensive? We're in a war. And it's like, oh, my gosh, you know, and then all of a sudden you care about it. And so, yeah, you're right. You know, Americans, we are so used to being comfortable. And we, I think, sometimes forget to appreciate that we don't have to encounter warfare like the rest of the world often has to encounter on their home turf. But that's not really what drives people to the polls. I, for one, don't want the United States to be nuked by Iran. So if we can prevent that, then I'm all for that. But mm-hmm. I know people, we don't always have long memories or very much forethought into the future. And so I think it is going to be a big concern in the midterms.
3: Yeah, it's obviously affecting things, because people are, you know, they went through the Biden administration where there was a really hit to the middle and lower class. There were people that literally can't fill up their gas tank right now, and they mm-hmm. hadn't back then. And if it wasn't for the war, I think we've seen a lot of turning in the economic numbers.
9: Yes, we have.
3: Right? But the war is keeping that up, and people are still feeling there. You're supposed to fix this, and so definitely you tend in a midterm to vote against the party in office. It's what happened, I think, every time but two in the last, I don't know, 100 years or whatever. It's, you know, it swings back. The only thing that's, you know, is different. Number one, this war could end in, you know, a month. And, you know, that would be off the table by the time they get to the election, right? But the other thing is, there's some other factors that are going to be at play in this election that we haven't seen. There's the redistricting, which went more positively for the Republicans. There's the Supreme Court case. All those districts that were written based upon race, which is now unconstitutional, have to be redone. That's going to shift, I don't know, maybe as many as 18 in favor of the Republicans in the House. So there are these things. And then you add to that what we talked about earlier.
9: The socialism.
3: Oof. And that's going to, you know, you got James Carville just going crazy against this, because he realizes the suicide that this is for the Democratic Party. So that throws a whole bunch of other elements where mm-hmm. usually the Republicans could expect to lose a number of seats. Probably in the Senate, but definitely in the House. And now I don't think anybody really knows. But the Iran war is the one thing that the president would probably like to get off the table. but they hadn't figured out a way to do it yet.
9: Well, again, just one of those very interesting kind of conversations that we've had before, because if you want to look at the foreign policy issues, we've talked about those before. Just imagine where we were in October 2023. There's no real Hamas threat anymore. Houthis are mentioned a little bit in this article. Hezbollah, Iran, like you said, the Navy's at the bottom of the Gulf of Oman, and the Air Force does not exist, and all the kinds of threats. Israel lately has been even providing military intelligence to some of the Gulf states. It looked like we had a deal with Saudi Arabia, and then we backed off, but I think we're going to maybe see Saudi Arabia eventually join the Abraham Accords. But Liberty, as we pointed out, most people don't vote on foreign policy when they go to the polls, but in some respects, there's been a lot of change there, and up until recently, I think we've seen some very significant positive economic signs. If it weren't for the war, or in the past, even weren't for the pandemic, Donald Trump was doing pretty well before the pandemic broke out, right?
4: Yeah, you know, I think you had seen a lot of just kind of common sense deregulation and things like that that are putting the country in the right direction. Of course, and then you have the war that complicates things, but we can't ignore what's going on in the rest of the world. And so that's the balance that the president has to strike.
9: Which I think says something about the fact that we've gone about an hour and a half before I even talked about the war. And yet it is still going on. So it's something to mention. When we come back, though, one of the things we always like to do is kind of focus on the commentary by Penna Dexter. And there's enough there to talk about in that whole segment. So we'll be back right after this.
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9: Beck, once again, let me just mention that, again, you can find a lot of the information that we've been talking about today on our website. You can go to show materials, and you'll see, of course, Penna Dexter's commentary, my viewpoints commentary is there as well, the one I did today on quantum computing, which we won't even get into. But one of the things that I thought might be good was to focus on Penna's commentary. Liberty, this, again, is talking about a Washington Post article which addresses the mismatch, because you have recruiters can't find workers to fill certain jobs, and you have recent college graduates can't find entry-level jobs. Mm-hmm. And the argument usually is, well, that's due to AI. Well, AI has not been developed that much in many of these markets. Some of it has to do with trends. The oldest generation, the baby boom generation, are retiring. The oldest baby boomers are now turning 80. Even the ones that are younger, some of them are already in retirement. And so there are many people leaving jobs, but then the jobs that need to be filled oftentimes are not being filled. And we're talking about nurses, physicians, teachers, engineers, pharmacists, and those kinds of things. Not to mention construction workers. The other day I quoted Mike Rowe, who said that the kind of electricians working right now in these data centers, some of them are making up to $250,000 as an electrician.
4: Wow.
9: Almost all of them are making six-figure incomes. So there's a mismatch between the kind of jobs that are out there and the kind of degrees or non-degrees that people have right now. And that, I think, gets back to the conversation we just had, isn't it?
4: Yeah. You know, one of the things that I thought was so fascinating here is that this was a quote from the article saying, we've pumped so many young people into business and finance, And it's like the factory is producing these workers, even though society is saying, we don't need, you know, these anymore. And then I know for a long time it was, you got to go into computer programming. And now they're saying, we're predicting AI is going to be able to do all that, even though, again, that's not to blame for kind of the mismatch right now. But what it makes me think of is, I know people are really concerned about, well, what do I study in college, or what do I, how do I direct my kid? Because it, there is so much upheaval now, and you can never go wrong, what Pena calls the care economy, but just the need for humanity. When you are in, you know, healthcare, yes, maybe there are some technical things that AI or robots might be able to take over, but the care that a nurse gives, or I know I just did a segment on this the other day, how there's a robot in a classroom in a New York school district now. But you really, you're not going to be able to get good results if you replace teachers with robots. Like, you need to have that connection, you know, end of life care, all these different things where you really do need a human. And so there are a lot of opportunities, I think, for young people. And I think focusing on our humanity, what do humans do that can't be replicated by a computer? And I think that's where you need to focus. And so the kind of education that helps us understand what makes us the most human, that's going to be super important. So there are a lot of opportunities and need for certain fields and certain kinds of jobs.
3: You know, I feel like there's something that, you know, every university and maybe in addition or besides it, but a federal agency. But there should be something that's saying, here are the job openings in the United States as far as areas.
9: Mm-hmm.
3: And to communicate to these people who are going to school, what, because, I mean, right now it's just always kind of word of mouth and what you think. And, you know, they're teaching them all this stuff in school, maybe some of which is totally irrelevant to where they're going. And they're all going the wrong direction. It's like, why would you waste everybody's time and all the resources and all the lives? You know, a lot of the frustration we're talking about is because people study, you know, to, you know, lesbian basket weaving in Africa or something as their major, you know. And it's like, that's, now anybody should know that there's not a lot of jobs for that. OK, but the point is, that really is true, that people are told, well, do this. And it's an area where there are no jobs available. And so they're going to build up all this debt, and then they're going to get out and be disappointed. Why shouldn't, if you really want to help people with their education and their future, why wouldn't you include that data? And it seems like the Department of Labor or something like that could do it on a big level.
9: Yeah.
3: With AI grabbing all the job postings, or you've got some of these groups, you know, Monster or whatever, you know, different ones that are out there for job applications.
9: Mm-hmm.
3: You know, they know a lot of this data too. Why is this not being provided in a regular way to people who are thinking about their future? Because then you can train, you can know whether you should go to school at all. And I just think, you know, and maybe if there needs to be, with AI especially, if there needs to be that people need to learn some things that they didn't know, you know, there ought to be some availability for that, for people to go, well, gosh, I studied to be in this, but there are really no jobs here. So there ought to be, the government could assist, because it's, that taxpayer is going to get another job and pay into the, you know, the tax roll for a long time in the future, if you can just get them on the right track. So I don't know. That's just one of the elements that I think is really missing. I remember when I went, I knew I was going to law school. And some people said they weren't so sure, you know, there was a kind of a lot of lawyers at the side. And I got advice from older, wiser people to, you know, get your CPA on the way to law school so you have the business side. And I did that.
9: Mm-hmm.
3: And it diversified me. But it was all a guess. It wasn't like I was looking at figures and knowing how many jobs were available in each of these industries. And I think everybody's guessing. And why should they be guessing? At a time right now with AI, that should not be happening, but it is happening.
9: Well, and again, if Charlie Kirk were still alive, he'd also say, I told you so. I mean, because, you know, he's written books on that subject and all the rest, because in some respects there, and Mike Rowe and some others have been for years talking about the fact that there are very good jobs that require you to not go to college and to actually learn a skill and a trade. And it does, as you look down this list, some obviously do require a college degree, but many do not. And there's been an attempt, even the Trump administration, to remove the requirement for college degrees for a few of these jobs, because there's no need for everybody to go to get a college degree and run up all those debts. So anyway, I think Penn has got a very good piece. And if you want to know more about that, it's certainly on the website at pointofview.net. And Liberty, I just thought for a minute I might mention that, again, we're going to have John Lott and Louis Marcos and a variety of others on this week. But I know you're going to be doing the Next Generation Roundtable on Thursday. Is that right?
4: Yeah, we are. And so, you know, probably talk about this because we have some millennials like me. And so we're kind of in the phase of life of like we're raising young families now. But we do have more and more Gen Z contributors and some people who are still in college or law school and things like that. And I really like to get their perspective, too, on a lot of these issues, because there's even a big difference from, you know, a decade or so of age in terms of, okay, what are the issues that are affecting me right now versus somebody who's still working through college and looking for that job? So it's always great and very enlightening for me.
9: Well, again, we're going to take a break and encourage you to find some of these articles here as well. As I mentioned, you might want to get the newsletter from First Liberty, and that will give you some prayer targets. And I know that you're going to have some final votes, so eventually we're going to get to see all those recommendations finalized and the guidelines and the rest. And if nothing else, the first whole hour we focused on religious liberty. If you happen to miss it, I would encourage you to go back and listen to it again. During the weekend, of course, we also rebroadcast it, and you can find the podcast and find it for Point of View, also for the highlights of Point of View, and of course the No Why podcast. 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Derek, thank you for a good full first week as producer. 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
15: American Family News, I'm Robert Thornton. The Trump administration goes to the Supreme Court regarding voting by mail. More from Fox's Gernal Scott.
16: The administration filed an emergency appeal with the high court after the First Circuit U.S. Court of Appeals upheld a lower court block on a presidential executive order. In that signed order, the White House sought to have federal agencies create a database of eligible voters and only have the Postal Service deliver mail-in ballots to people on that particular list. Democratic State Attorney

0: capitalism. Others make comments in defense of capitalism. More from AFN's Chris Woodward.
1: David Rankin and his daughter Beth Ann are co-authors of the book The Economics of Freedom in Defense of Capitalism. In the book, the co-authors explore the foundational concepts of capitalism, its roots in biblical and constitutional principles, and the growing attraction among younger generations toward socialism. Both advocate for restoring civics, patriotic principles, and economic education in the American school system and at home to preserve free enterprise.
2: Capitalism is so related to freedom. Socialism cannot exist without a large and coercive government. Capitalism can.
1: Rankin stressed that children need to be taught these principles.
2: And if we don't do that, this next generation is going to vote us into socialism and maybe worse.
1: Baker agreed, adding you cannot defend capitalism if you do not understand capitalism.
3: And too many times, individuals who support socialism, they win the war of words because it sounds so good and it has glitter dripping from everything.
1: According to Gallup and Pew Research, positive views of capitalism among young adults under 30 have fallen dramatically over the last decade, dropping from nearly 70% down to around 45%. At the same time, roughly half of Gen Z and millennials now hold a favorable view of socialism compared to just a quarter of baby boomers. I'm Chris Woodward.
0: Cracker Barrel CEO is stepping down nearly a year after an attempted rebrand of the chain led to a fierce customer backlash. The company said that Julie Massino will step down next month, but remain with the company until October 9th in an advisory capacity. A damaging tornado ripped through Winnebago County, Wisconsin early this afternoon, with damage reported to cities like Appleton and Menasha. Police Chief of Menasha, Matthew Albrecht.
4: Multiple businesses and homes have been severely impacted. The damage is extensive. At this point, we are unaware or unsure of how bad the damage is because many roads in those same areas are impassable.
0: The chief said much of the impacted area was hard to reach with debris and wreckage blocking emergency responders from the area, and urged anyone who does not need to be there to refrain from coming through. In other weather news, the National Weather Service says for tomorrow and tomorrow night, severe storms capable of damaging winds and isolated hail are possible from the southern mid-Atlantic into the Carolinas and parts of the Appalachians. Elsewhere, Hurricane Genevieve is forecast to move toward the northwest over the Pacific Ocean the next several days. The storm is forecast to weaken later in the week. Another system in the Pacific known as Fausto is also forecast to weaken. The National Hurricane Center says the strongest winds and heaviest rainfall will remain north of the Hawaiian Islands. On Wall Street, stocks were mostly higher today. The Dow was up 263, the S&P added 1, but the Nasdaq lost 44. West Texas Intermediate crude was down to about $82 a barrel. See more news at AFN.net.
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7: Now, Nehemiah is rebuilding the walls of Jerusalem, and today we're rebuilding walls. Walls of orthodoxy have crumbled. Preachers today with humanistic tendencies that deify man and deny the Lord and defy the law and defile the land. Walls of decency have crumbled. And the demon-possessed, sex-crazed, money-mad world that we live in is ripe for judgment. And walls of freedom are crumbling. And the noose is getting tighter and tighter as totalitarian regimes around the world are flaunting power. And what we need today in this church and in our world are some modern-day Nehemiahs.
6: And welcome to Love Worth Finding. Adrian Rogers was a beloved pastor and convicting Bible teacher who stressed the importance of rebuilding spiritual walls in our lives. In the book of Nehemiah, the walls of Jerusalem were rebuilt despite the enemy's opposition. Our enemy is very cunning and methodical. But because the Holy Spirit is our ally, we don't have to be

0: ignorant about the devices of the devil. Not only can we know his methods, we can stand against them. If you have your Bible, turn now to Nehemiah chapter 4 as Adrian Rogers reveals the devices of the devil.
1: I want you to take your Bibles, please, and turn, if you would, please, to the book of Nehemiah. Nehemiah chapter 4. I want to talk to you tonight about His Majesty the Devil, His satanic, infernal majesty, who is the God of this age, the prince of this world. And the message tonight really is to sound an alarm, to warn you that you have an enemy and you need to know about him. We wrestle not against flesh and blood, but against principalities, against powers, against spiritual wickedness in high places. Now, our enemy is very deceitful. The Bible tells us in the book of the Revelation that he deceives the whole world, and he's very cunning and crafty. For example, in Ephesians chapter 6 and verse 11, don't turn to it, but just stay there in Nehemiah. But in Ephesians chapter 6 and verse 11, the Bible says that we're to stand against the wiles of the devil. And the word wiles, methodia, is the word we get our word methods from. That is, the devil is very methodical. He doesn't work by happenstance, not willy-nilly. He has a strategy to stop this church. He has a strategy to ruin your life. The Bible speaks of the wiles of the devil. And in 1 Timothy chapter 2 and verse 24, the Bible speaks of the snares of the devil. That is, he has laid a trap for you. Now remember that a snare is hidden. When you want to snare somebody, if you're going to snare a wild beast, for example, you put the snare on the ground and then you cover it with leaves and straw or whatever. So somewhere, sometime, when you least expect it, there is the snare of the devil. His methods, the wiles, the snares. And then the Apostle Paul said, however, in 2 Corinthians chapter 2 and verse 11, "For we are not ignorant of his devices." That's the third word. Wiles, snares, and then devices. Now, thank God we don't have to be in ignorance concerning what Satan is up to. You see, dear friend, in our war, our intelligence department, the Holy Spirit, tells us exactly what our enemy is up to. We don't have to be ignorant. And yet so many people are saturated with ignorance concerning the work of the devil. Now, in the book of Nehemiah, we're going to see what I'm going to call tonight the devices of the devil. Now, these are not fantasies, and the book of Nehemiah is not written as mere history. It is biblically recorded truth, and it is more than an episode of the rebuilding of the walls of Jerusalem. It is indeed didactic in that God has given us this book to teach us that we would not be ignorant of Satan's devices. Now, what had happened is this, that God called Nehemiah as a builder. God called Nehemiah to go return back to Jerusalem and build the walls, rebuild the walls of Jerusalem that had broken down. And so Nehemiah has gone back to rebuild the walls of Jerusalem. Now, any work for God will receive satanic opposition. Satan works against your life. You say, well, it doesn't work against me. Well, don't congratulate yourself. If you haven't met the devil, it's because you and the devil are going in the same direction. You turn around, my dear friend, and you'll have a head-on collision with Satan. He stands against anything that is good and godly and holy. But thank God, we do not have to be ignorant of his devices. To be forewarned is to be forearmed. And I thank God for this book of Nehemiah. Now, Nehemiah is rebuilding the walls of Jerusalem. And today we're rebuilding walls. Walls of orthodoxy have crumbled. And Satan today in the world has developed an educated, polished, juiceless, anemic brand of preacher and minister. Preachers today with humanistic tendencies that deify man and deny the Lord and defy the law and defile the land. Walls of orthodoxy have crumbled, and walls of decency have crumbled. Not since Manhattan Island was sold for $24 has so much filth been sold so cheaply as right here in America. And the demon-possessed, sex-crazed, money-mad world that we live in is ripe for judgment. And walls of freedom are crumbling. And the noose is getting tighter and tighter as totalitarian regimes around the world are flaunting power. And what we need today in this church and in our world are some modern-day Nehemiahs. Now, let me mention what the devil did to try to stop Nehemiah and what the devil will do to try to stop this church or to try to stop you. I'm going to mention some things. The very first thing is what I want to call derision. Look, if you will, in chapter 4, verse 1. But it came to pass that when Sanballat heard that we builded the wall, he was wroth and took great indignation and mocked the Jews. Do you see that? I just underscored. He mocked them. That is, he derided them. That is, he laughed at them. That is, he ridiculed them. And he spake before his brethren and the army of Samaria and said, what do these feeble Jews? Will they fortify themselves? Will they sacrifice? Will they make an end in a day? Will they revive the stones out of the heaps of rubbish which were burned? Can you hear the sarcasm? Can you hear the biting, withering scorn in the mouth of this man named Sanballat who hated the work of Christ? Now, what is happening is this, that the devil is trying to laugh God's people away from a work for God. Have you ever been laughed at for your faith? Have you? I have. I've had people since I was a high school kid to laugh at me because of the things I do and would not do. You see, you might as well admit the fact that true Christians are going to be the laughingstock of this world. I mean, have you noticed any of the situational comedies on television where they make fun of Bible-believing Christians? Have you noticed that if there is a minister of the gospel, I mean, if he is a Bible-believing preacher, he's made to look like some fool, some freak, some fanatic? All true Bible believers in the eyes of the world are going to be called do-gooders, blue noses, Puritans, fundamentalists, fanatics, whatever it is. They're going to try to laugh us away from a work for God. My dear friend, I want to tell you that that scorn is the work of the devil. Now, do you say, Brother Rogers, there must be something wrong with us if they laugh at us, they don't respect us? My dear friend, the servant is not better than his Lord. And they mocked and laughed and ridiculed the Lord Jesus. One of the most poignantly sad verses in all of the Bible is found in the book of Mark chapter 5 and verse 40, when the Lord Jesus was getting ready to raise a little girl from the dead, and the Bible says, listen to it, they laughed him to scorn. I'm talking about Jesus. They're holding their sides. They're laughing, literally mocking the Lord of glory. Can you stand up under that kind of ridicule? Can you carry your Bible to work and let them laugh? Can you pray over your meal and let them laugh? It's hard. Ridicule has its sting, and the devil knows it. Now, the response of Nehemiah and his crowd was a wonderful response. Notice what they did in chapter 4, verse 6. So built we the wall, and all the wall was joined together unto the half thereof, for the people had a mind to work. Now, let me tell you what you ought to do when people begin to laugh at you for what you believe. Just go to work for the Lord Jesus Christ, and before long you'll wipe that laughter off their face. Notice, but when it came to pass that when Sanballat and Tobiah and the Arabians and the Ammonites and the Ashdodites heard that the walls of Jerusalem were made up and that the breaches began to be stopped, then they were very wroth. No laughter now. My dear friend, there are people in this city who would laugh at the faith that we hold as a church. But we just need to have a mind to work. Just keep on doing what God has called us to do, and before long, when they see what God is doing, their laughter will turn to anger. Notice in verse 9, "Nevertheless, we made our prayer unto our God and set a watch against them day and night because of them." I love it. Here's the laughter, and the people had a mind to work in verse 6. They had a heart to pray in verse 9. They had an eye to watch in verse 9. And so they went on and built the work because they were more concerned about the approval of God than they were the ridicule of men. I just thank God for men who are not ashamed of Jesus Christ. And I want some of you lily-livered so-called Christian men out here to be bold for the Lord Jesus Christ. And don't you let the devil laugh you out of a work for God. They laughed at Jesus. Let them laugh and just go to work. Now, the devil tried derision and that didn't work. So he's not finished yet. Now he tries discouragement. Look, if you will, in verse 10, "And Judah said," this is Nehemiah 4, verse 10, "And Judah said, the strength of the bearers of burdens is decayed, and there is much rubbish." And oh, listen to this next phrase, "so that we are not able to build the wall." Now, Judah was inspired of the devil because they were able. But here's a man who says, "We are not able." It seems that the devil always puts some into the ranks of the believers who say it can't be done. God deliver us from the Judas. It will be done, but no thanks to them. These people are like a drink of water to a drowning man. I mean, dear friend, I've seen them in every church I pastored. I remember down in the little church that I pastored on the Gulf Coast of Mississippi. We decided we needed a little educational building. I was pastoring that church as a seminary student. And we cleared off a spot and poured a slab of concrete to build an educational building on. I remember one of the members of that church who came to me and looked at that foundation and was literally angry, angry. And that person said, "What foolishness is this? What foolishness is this? Look at that. We will never build a building on that slab. What a waste of God's money." Now, you go down there today, you'll see that building on that slab, my dear friend. Because here was an individual who said, "It can't be done." And God said to my heart, "It will be done." And it was done. I remember the same thing in Fort Pierce, Florida, the first church I took after seminary. We decided we needed some space. We needed to raise some money. I remember a dear man, bless his heart, he loved God. But he came to me, he had an expression, "Law me." That's the way he'd say it. His voice would crack. "Law me," he would say. He looked at that, he said, "Law me, we'll never do it." I said to myself, "By the grace of God, we will." And my dear friend, we did. We did. But the devil will try always to put someone around who says that it can't be done. And some of you get discouraged. Some of you are Sunday school teachers. You're ready to quit that Sunday school class. You've got a class of bad boys. You say those boys are incorrigible. Well, who do you think needs a Sunday school teacher if it's not incorrigible boys? I mean, dear friend, that's why God put you in that class. You say there's so much rubbish. Well, you can't build on rubbish, but remove the rubbish of anger and pride and temper. They that wait upon the Lord shall renew their strength. Discouragement is one of the greatest tools of Satan. And God deliver us from those ministers of discouragement, those human wet blankets. The Bible says in Galatians chapter 6 and verse 9, "Be not weary in well-doing." Now let me give you a third device of the devil. If derision would not do it and discouragement would not do it, then he uses actual danger. Look in verse 11. "And our adversary said, they shall not know, neither see, till we come in the midst among them and slay them and cause the work to cease." Now, the devil is not against physical intimidation. The devil is not against actually causing bodily harm to the children of God. He would like to be more dainty if he could, but the devil will actually threaten you. I have been threatened. In the ministry, I've had my very life threatened. I have received threatening notes and letters and all of those things. And every child of God who will stand up for the Lord Jesus will have someone who will say, I am going to do you bodily harm. It's one of the devices of the devil. Well, what did these people do? How did they react to what the devil said that he was going to do? Well, they did three things. First of all, they remembered the Lord. Look, if you will, in verse 14. And the Bible says here, and I looked and rose up and said unto the nobles and to the rulers and to the rest of the people, be not afraid of them. Remember the Lord, which is great and terrible. That's the very first thing you need to do. When somebody intimidates you, remember the Lord. He is greater than the enemy. A little boy asked his dad, Dad, how big is the devil? His dad said, well, I really don't know. He said, well, is he bigger than I am? And the dad said, well, son, I reckon he is. He said, well, Daddy, is he bigger than Mommy? Said, yes, son, I think he is. Well, Daddy, is he bigger than you? The dad said, yes, son, I believe he is. The little boy's getting pretty frightened. He said, Daddy, is he bigger than Jesus? And the dad said, no, son, he's not. And then the little fellow said, then I'm not afraid of him. I like that. Greater is he that is in you than he that is in the world. And what does Nehemiah say to these people who make threats? He says, remember the Lord. Remember the Lord. But not only remember the Lord, remember your loved ones. Look in verse 14. And I looked and rose up and said unto the nobles and to the rulers and the rest of them, be not afraid of them. Remember the Lord, which is great and terrible, and fight for your brethren, your sons and your daughters, your wives and your houses. Remember the Lord. And not fight in order to be pugnacious, not fight in order to take more ground, but fight for your loved ones. Be not afraid. Remember the Lord, which is great and terrible, and fight for your brethren, your sons, your daughters, your wives, and your houses. All that we hold dear is at stake and in the balance. And don't you let the devil intimidate you. You need to intimidate him. The Bible says in James 4, verse 7, submit yourselves therefore to God, resist the devil, and he will flee from you. Well, the devil is not finished yet. Let me give you another of the devices of the devil. Not only danger, but discord. Look in chapter 5 and verse 1. And there was a great cry of the people and of their wives against their brethren, the Jews. Now, the devil says, well, if I can't get at them with derision, if I can't get at them with discouragement, if I can't get at them with danger, then I'll get at them with discord. I will divide up the body and I will put discord in the ranks. Now, in this particular chapter, if you read, the discord was over money. And many churches have been divided over discord over money, but it could be over anything. The devil loves a church fuss, but the Bible says God hates him that sows discord among brethren. One of the great proofs of the deity of Jesus Christ is the unity of the church. Jesus prayed in John chapter 17 that believers would be one, that the people of this world, O-N-E, one, that the people of this world would believe that God the Father had sent the Lord Jesus Christ. John 17, verses 20 and 21. Now, the reason we must stay together is very easily seen if you look in chapter 5 and verse 9. Here's what Nehemiah said to these brethren who were at one another's throat. Also I said, it is not good that ye do. Ought ye not to walk in the fear of our God? Because of the reproach of the heathen, our enemies. Nehemiah said, we must stay together. My dear friend, as your pastor, I want to say to you, we must stay together. Now, I'm not going to divide with you, and you're not going to divide with me, and we're not going to divide with one another over the color of the carpet or the placement of the organ or the size of a building or incidents in a budget or anything else. The only thing that we would ever have to take division would be Bible doctrine and moral standards. My dear friend, we cannot ever let Satan in any way drive a wedge into our fellowship. And the people said, and you guard our fellowship with your very life. The devil is so divisive. The Bible says God hates him that sows discord among brethren. Well, what happened? How did they handle this? Well, look, if you will, in chapter 5, verse 11, Nehemiah said, "Restore, I pray you, to them, even this day, their lands, their vineyards, their olive yards, and their houses, also the hundredth part of the money, and of the corn, and the wine, and the oil that ye exact of them." And they said, "We will restore them, and will require nothing of them. So will we do as thou sayest." And I called the priest and took an oath of them that they should do according to this promise. Now, what happened is this. There was a problem that could have caused even greater discord. They had spiritual leadership. They got together, and there was repentance, there was restoration, there was resumption of the work. Let me tell you something, dear friend. There are no problems too big to solve, just people too small to solve them. We can solve almost any problem if we attack the problem rather than one another.
0: 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Does that hit home in your life today? 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
0: We always love hearing about personal encounters with Pastor Rogers. I want to share what one friend wrote recently online. He said, "I'm 71 years old. I met Dr. Rogers after I became a believer at age of 23. I appreciated his leadership within the denomination and have bought many of his books through the years. He has influenced my ministry more than any American pastor." 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
1: Please notice what the Word of God will do. It'll restore your soul. It'll make you wise. It'll rejoice your heart. It'll enlighten your eyes. It'll endure forever. That means it'll be relevant in every age, and it'll produce comprehensive righteousness, the end of verse 9. That's the sufficiency of the Word of God. That's what it'll do in your life.
2: 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I'm your host, Phil Johnson.
3: Is the Bible still relevant? Parts of it were written 2,000 years ago, and those are some of the newest portions. Most of the Bible is older than that. So does that mean it has nothing to say about the issues you face in 2026? Consider that today as we continue John's study titled The Transforming Power of Scripture. But before the lesson, something we like to mention from time to time, there are some obvious similarities between the work of Grace to You and the ministry of a local church. Both prioritize the Word of God. Both spread the life-changing truth of the gospel and strengthen believers spiritually. But there are also important differences that need to be acknowledged. Here's what John said about that in studio some time ago.
4: I have to say, there are obvious similarities between the work of Grace to You and the ministry of some local churches because they both prioritize the Word of God. It's sad to say that there are many churches that don't. There are many formal, sort of sacramental churches where all is kind of mystery and form and symbolism and ceremony. And then there are lots of churches that, you know, would purport to be evangelical churches where the Word of God is not seriously dealt with, not seriously proclaimed, seriously preached, and seriously applied. But having said that, of course, what we do at Grace to You in proclaiming the Word of God is what all faithful churches do. And we're not here to be a church. In fact, we're here to support faithful local churches. We're here to strengthen their people by being a supplement. We're no different than, you know, a bookstore where you can go and buy books, or a tape library, or a ministry such as ours where you download sermons. We're here to help the local church by strengthening its leadership and its people. When you help Grace to You, you help the church.
3: Yes, friend, and we are grateful for your partnership in that work. And if you'd like to help us take God's Word to His people around the world, visit gty.org and see the various ways you can support Grace to You. I'll give you more information on how to do that after the lesson. But now, stay tuned as John MacArthur continues his look at the transforming power of Scripture.
1: Now, here in this text before us, we have one of the great defenses of scriptural authority. The statement in verse 16, all Scripture is God-breathed, is a tremendously profound statement. It is not the Word of man, it is the Word of God. It was breathed out by God. But then we're looking at this second statement. All Scripture is useful, profitable, to produce these five things. According to verse 15, it can make you wise unto salvation. And according to verse 16, it is profitable or useful for doctrine, reproof, correction, and training. And is the only thing needed and the only thing able to make the man of God perfect, equipped for every good work. Now, beloved, that's another statement like Psalm 19 on the sufficiency of Scripture. What this says to us is the Scripture is comprehensively sufficient to produce men of God for every good work. It knows no limitation. It has no weakness. Nothing is left out. Nothing can be added to it. Such an attempt, by the way, according to Revelation 22, winds up with a warning, if you add anything to this, so shall be added to you the plagues that are written in it. The Bible is not to be tampered with. It is not to be distorted. It is not to be corrupted. It is not to be manhandled for your own purposes, and it is not to be added to. Now, let me say it as simply as I can. When it comes to spiritual life, when it comes to a person's relationship to God, the Bible is all that is necessary for proper instruction, to make the man of God complete and capable of every good work. It is not the Bible plus anything. And that is why we are so committed to the systematic, ongoing teaching of God's Word, because of what it does. Now, we've entitled these five things the work of the Word. What does the Word do? First of all, remember in verse 15, it is able to make you wise unto salvation. The Word has the power to save. Secondly, and coming into verse 16, he says it is useful for doctrine or for teaching. And I pointed out to you that here he has in mind not the process of teaching, but the content. It is profitable to give you the necessary body of divine truth to live a godly life. The third work of the Word in verse 16 is mentioned, reproof. Reproof. The word literally means to rebuke, to confront someone with a view toward convicting them of misbehavior. The first rebuking work of the word is toward the sin in the life of a person, of a believer. It'll work on you that way. Not only does the word reprove sin, but it reproves error. It reproves error. So the Word of God then has the positive content ministry of imparting to us truth, the negative content ministry in the sense that it exposes sin and exposes error. Now let's go from content to conduct in the last two. Paul says to Timothy, it is also profitable not only for salvation, not only for teaching, doctrine, not only for reproof, but for correction, verse 16, correction. Now we're going to move from content to conduct. The Scripture not only exposes sin as to its reality, not only exposes error, but it has the ability to correct both. It has a corrective capability. The word here, epanorthosis, means literally, it's only used here, nowhere else in the Scripture, so it's hard to compare its use. So taking it at its face value, exactly what the word means, it literally means to straighten up upon, to lift you up and straighten you up. What happens? The Word of God comes along, it cuts you to ribbons, it slays you, it exposes false belief, false teaching, and then the Word of God also picks you up and straightens you up and sets you back on your feet. It has the ability to straighten up your conduct, to thoroughly restore to an upright position is what the Word means. It doesn't just split you up and let you lie there, it puts you back together again. It imparts truth, exposes error. That basically has to do with content. But it also has the power to change your behavior, to correct the sin, to correct the wrong belief. And then it says in the end, to train you in righteousness. Both those last two have to do with conduct. Conduct. That's a wonderful work of the Word, beloved. You know that's true. You go to the Word of God, what happens? You go to the Word of God, and you read it, and you feel conviction. I know I do. I rarely ever read the Scripture without feeling conviction in my heart. It always seems to pierce somehow into my heart. But then as I read, it also gives me instruction to build me back up again. If I read in the Word of God about pride and I feel convicted about pride, I also read in the Scripture the way that I can humble myself before God and how the Spirit of God will work with my will to bring humility into my life. And as I continue to study the Word of God, where I was torn apart, I start to be built back together again. David said, "Thy word have I hid in my heart that I might not," what? Sin. It's the Word that begins to build and strengthen and strengthen. In fact, I can honestly say to you that Through the years of spiritual growth, some of the areas of greatest weakness in my early life where the Word of God pierced most deeply and reproved me most greatly are the strongest areas now, because those areas of grave weakness which the Word of God revealed to me have been the areas where I've spent the most effort trying to build strength in the power of the Spirit of God. And I believe with all my heart that there's every reason for a Christian to hope that areas of great weakness become areas of great strength. We apply ourselves to those areas. The Word of God is the tool of building. That's why we are to let the Word of Christ dwell in us richly, Colossians 3:16, because it begins to build us up. Paul writing says we are to take in the Word of God, Acts 20:32, which is able to build you up. It puts the pieces back together. You don't just come and have the Word of God fracture you and run away. You stay and the Word will rebuild you. It has that capability. In John 15, our Lord was teaching on the vine and the branches, and he made a point that I think connects to this thought. He said, I am the true vine, and my Father is the vine dresser. Every branch in me that doesn't bear fruit, he takes away, and every branch that bears fruit, he prunes it, that it may bear more fruit. Verse 3, you are already clean, that is pruned, because of the word which I have spoken to you. You're a branch. In your life come a lot of these little sucker branches that sap your energy. They don't produce anything at all. They just drain the energy from the fruitful part. And the Lord comes along with a knife like any good vine dresser and whacks off those sucker branches out of your life. That's the pruning of the Word. The Word lays you bare, and then the Word has a way of straightening you back up again. It'll show you your sin, and it'll show you the path of obedience. It'll show you what's wrong, and it'll teach you how to do what's right. That's the tremendous truth of God's promise. That's the restoring ministry of God's Word. And don't we rejoice in that? He that is taken into fault, you that are spiritual, do what? Restore him in love. The Word has the ability to do that. The Word, as I imbibe it privately, or the Word as it comes to me from a brother who comes alongside to help in that restoration process. And we all experience the rebuilding of the Word of God. Everything we need is here. The doctrine, the foundation, all the principles of life, the reproof, the rebuking that comes to us against our sin and against false teaching, and then the Scripture has the ability to correct and to put us back together and build us, thoroughly restoring us to an upright position, which is what that word means. What a tremendous, tremendous promise that is. We don't need to despair. We don't need to say, well, I'm gone, I'm done, that's the end of me. The Word of God can rebuild and restore, and God is committed to that ministry by His Spirit. As you stay in the Word, the first thing it does, it gives you truth. Then it begins to expose your sin. Then as you're crushed under your sin, it begins to rebuild you. And it rebuilds you stronger and stronger and stronger and stronger as you go along. In fact, I think it's Job, is it chapter 17? Where we read about that, yes. Nevertheless, the righteous shall hold to his way, and he who has clean hands shall grow stronger and stronger. What a wonderful thought. He who has clean hands gets stronger and stronger. As your sin is exposed and confessed and you're rebuilt, you get stronger and stronger in the process. And that's all the work of the Word. That's the work of the Word. So from a content standpoint, the Word provides teaching and reproof of that which is false. From a conduct standpoint, it provides correction. It starts to rebuild you after you've been reproven. And then finally, the Word works in training in righteousness. Training in righteousness. What a marvelous thought. Training in righteousness. This is the positive side of correction. It corrects you, that's dealing with your sin. It trains you, that's beginning to input righteousness. So in those four, there's a little bit of a flip-flop. The Word deposits the truth that trains you in righteousness, the first and fourth. The Word reproves you, the second, and then begins to rebuild you in the correcting process, that's the third term. So in those four terms, you have the work of the Word, its content and its work on your conduct. Now, what does training in righteousness mean? Well, it's a vital concept and a simple one to understand. Training is the word paideion from which the Greek word paideia, which is child, to which that word is also connected. It means to train a child. That's exactly what it means. It's having to do with educating children. The word is able to bring you up. That's what it means, to nurture you, to raise you, to grow you, to bring you up to maturity. This is the positive side. It's not only correcting you, but it's bringing you up. It's building you up. Dealing with your faults is half of it. Instructing you in what is right is the other half. So the word takes its reproving power and uses that to correct you, and the word takes its doctrinal content and uses that to train you. And the process is complete. Now, the word paideion is used a number of times in the New Testament and always has to do with the idea of training up somebody, building up someone, growing a child. It does imply sometimes chastening. In fact, most of its uses are in Hebrews chapter 12, verses 5 to 11. Let's look at those for a moment and include the idea of some chastening. Hebrews chapter 12 and verse 5. Have you forgotten the exhortation which is addressed to you as sons? My son, do not regard lightly the discipline, the training process of the Lord, nor faint when you are reproved by Him. So reproof is a part of that training. For those whom the Lord loves, He disciplines, He trains, and He scourges. There again, scourging is a part of the training. So correction is implied in the training, but the term training emphasizes the positive side. Verse 7, it is for training that you endure. God deals with you as with sons. For what son is there whom his father doesn't train? And if you're without training, of which all have become partakers, then you're legitimate children and not sons. Furthermore, we had earthly fathers to train us. We respected them. Shall we not much rather be subject to the Father of spirits and live? For they, that is our earthly fathers, trained us for a short time as seemed best to them. He trains us for our good, that we may share His holiness. That's it. Training unto holiness. Training in righteousness. Same idea. And all training, verse 11, for the moment, seems not to be joyful but sorrowful. Yet to those who are being trained or have been trained by it, it yields the peaceable fruit, there it is, of righteousness. So the writer of Hebrews is saying God puts every one of His children through a training process. Paul here says the training process is basically the work of the Word. It is the Word that does the training. It is the Word that builds you up. The Word that trains you properly. And that's why Paul in Acts 20:32 said, I commend you to the Word which is able to build you up, to build you up. That's why Paul said in 1 Timothy 4:6 that Timothy was to be being nourished up in the words of the faith and good doctrine. It's the Word that builds you up. It's your food. Man shall not live by bread alone, but by every word that proceeds out of the mouth of God. It's our food. We feed it. We eat on it. Notice 1 Peter, a very familiar passage. Really, it puts it in very clear terms. He says in verses 23 to 25 of 1 Peter 1 that we have been begotten again through the living and abiding Word of God. We're saved through the Word. There's no question about that. Then in verse 2, he says, verse 2 of chapter 2, like newborn babes, long for the pure milk of the Word, that by it you may grow. So our growth, our training, our maturing is based on the Word. Like a baby grows because it eats, you grow because you eat. Like a baby needs milk, you need the Word. Now, this verse is very simple. What it's saying is, in the way that babies long for milk, you should long for the Word. And you know that is the strongest. In fact, that's the single desire a baby has. They want milk. They scream for milk. That's basically it. They live for that. As I've said before, babies have two things in mind. They want milk, and they want you to deal with the consequences of the milk, and that's about it. They live to drink the milk, and that's exactly what he's saying. In the same way that a baby is so singularly focused on the need for milk, should you be singularly focused on the need for the Word so that you, like that baby, may what? May grow. It's the source of growth. And I'll tell you something, that's not mystical. I can say it's as simple as this, folks. The time you spend every day, that time you spend every single day of your life reading God's Word is making you a stronger believer. You may not perceive it. You may not even recognize it, but it's food and it's nourishment and it's finding a place in your mind and it's nourishing your spirit. Go with me for just a moment to Psalm 19. Please notice what the Word of God will do. He calls it by six different titles, Psalm 19, starting in verse 7 and then going to verse 8 and 9. He calls it the law of the Lord, the testimony of the Lord, the precepts of the Lord, the commandment of the Lord, the fear of the Lord, referring to worship, the judgments of the Lord. Six titles for Scripture. You can look at Scripture as God's law, as His testimony of Himself, as precepts for living, as commandments to be obeyed, as instruction on worship, or as verdicts from the divine bench, but it's all His Word. And what is its character? It is perfect, it is sure, it is right, it is pure, it is clean, it is true. And what will it do for you? It'll restore your soul. It'll make you wise. It'll rejoice your heart. It'll enlighten your eyes. It'll endure forever. That means it'll be relevant in every age, and it'll produce comprehensive righteousness, the end of verse 9. That's the sufficiency of the Word of God. That's what it'll do in your life as you feed on it. And the Word then trains us in righteousness, in holiness. What does that mean? Right things, right behavior, right conduct, right thinking, right action, right words. It's the food that makes us grow. In James 1:21, you remember this familiar verse, therefore putting aside all filthiness and all that remains of wickedness, sounds a lot like 1 Peter 2:1, in humility receive the Word. Receive the Word. Basic. Well, let's go back to 2 Timothy and just kind of wrap our thoughts up. The power and the effect of the Word is tremendous. The Word is able to make you wise unto salvation. The Word is able to give you doctrine, that is to give you all the principles necessary for living a godly life and serving God to the maximum. The Word is able to reprove, that is to cut deeply into your life and reveal your sin, and also to reveal false teaching to protect you from it. The Word then is able to pick up the pieces that it has torn apart in a sense and rebuild your life and also train you to Christ-likeness and holiness and righteousness. That's the power of the Word. And how successful is it? Look at verse 17. So successful that the man of God in whom the Word works may be perfect, complete, adequate, equipped for every, not most, but every good work. So, beloved, when I say the Scripture is comprehensively sufficient, that's exactly what I mean. It's exactly what I mean. What else can you be but perfect, and what else can you do but every good work? There's nothing left out. When someone comes along and tells you that the Bible is not adequate, the Bible is insufficient, the Bible doesn't tell us all we need to know. We need some further revelations, some further writings of some spiritual gurus, or we need the insights of the world or sociology or psychology or philosophy in order to complete our Christian pilgrimage. Don't you believe it? It's all here in the book. And beloved, more than anything else, if we are to be spiritually noble, we must search the Scriptures daily, for therein lies our food and therein lies the tool with which God refines us to the place of maximum usefulness. The truth is, we should be like Mary in Luke 10:39, it says, who sat at Jesus' feet and heard His Word. If there's anything that you need to commit your heart to, it would be that no day would pass that you didn't spend time feeding your souls in the Word of the living God, that you might be all that He wants you to be. Some of you need the Word for salvation. You've not yet come to know Christ. Read that New Testament until it becomes clear to you what it means to be saved. Some of you need doctrine. You don't have the principles. You don't know how to live the Christian life to its fullest. You haven't learned the Word of God, so you know what true doctrine is. And some of you need to have the piercing sword of the Word reprove your sin, and then to begin to do its work of correcting that sin and instructing you so that you become mature in Christ, able to be all that He wants you to be. Beloved, let me just say in closing that This again rehearses in my own mind and reaffirms why we study this book, because there's really nothing else for us to do that can come anywhere close to this. We live in a day, I know it, we live in a day of overindulgence. We live in a day when you, for example, have literally been blasted and bombarded with so much information. It's the day of information, not intimacy. People want to know stuff. They don't really care about relationships. And I think that might even be true somewhat in the spiritual dimension. We have accumulated a tremendous amount of knowledge. And maybe in so many of us, that accumulation of information has substituted for intimacy with God. I do know this, that many, many Christians aren't hungry. And I have the feeling that what we've been doing is feeding on junk food. We've nourished ourselves on the corn husks of the world, and we're not hungry for the meal that God sets for us in His book. That's tragic. Someone said to me, what are you going to do about it? What are you going to do about the apathy and indifference in the church? What can we do about it? And I said, we can wait till it goes away, I guess. Hope for a better day. Because it's obvious that people have so much information in their computers, so much junk, so much spiritual garbage coming in from the world around them. They have fed themselves on junk food that they've lost their appetite for the Word of God. And now when you say you're going to teach the Word of God, people sort of yawn and ho-hum. It wasn't always that way, and it won't always be that way. Because the Lord somehow in some way, by His grace, if Jesus tarries, I believe will restore the appetite of God's people for God's truth. But nonetheless, we continue to do what's right. I mean, there are lots of ways to get a crowd. The primary one is not to teach the Bible. Let's pray together. Pray together. Thank you, Father, for clear truth.

0: 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We start in Matthew chapter 1 and go through to the end of Revelation chapter 22. And you can dive in today and start listening. 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Now for the entire Grace to You staff, I'm Phil Johnson. 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
1: A teacher in a Christian school asked her students why they believed in Jesus and the Bible. 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Secondhand faith is not enough. Kids must be taught basic apologetics, because if they don't know why they believe, they may not believe for long. A message from The Cornerstone.
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5: The real stumbling block for me is thinking, well, God, this one doesn't apply here. That's my own understanding. And it's being wise in my own eyes. God, don't I know better about 21st century life than you? And the answer is no. His timeless word is applicable to your life and mine. Let's just do it, even when it's counterintuitive.

0: From a young age, we're taught to sharpen our minds and think carefully about our decisions and actions. But every now and then, we're asked to do something that doesn't fit with our logic. We're called to simply obey. Today on Focal Point, Pastor Mike Fabares continues a study in Hebrews 11. Last time we looked at the importance of trusting God even when it doesn't make sense. Are you willing to let God make the rules? It's not easy. That's why Pastor Mike says it's going to take ambitious faith.
1: You and I will never follow Christ perfectly. I understand that. You will not obey Christ perfectly. I get that. We will fail. But you dare not obey Christ selectively. Get that? That's different. See? You and I may not obey Christ perfectly, but let's not obey Christ selectively. Because if you think it's about, well, those work for me,

0: I like those. Those make sense. Oh, but God, those commands don't make sense. And that doesn't work for me now. And those are old commands, and I'm sure that you would update them by now if you had a new version of the Bible out. But I'm not going to do those because those are antiquated. See, if you're going to pick and choose, you got a problem. Here's the problem, by the way. Turn back to Luke chapter 6. And I quote this from time to time. You've heard me say this, and I'm sure you've read it. Look at verse 46. We're denying the let's God be God in our lives when we don't follow his instructions consistently across the board. Okay? It doesn't mean we're going to do it perfectly, but when we don't do it selectively, we're doing the right thing. When we do it selectively, we've got a problem. Look at verse 46. He says, why do you call me Lord, Lord, and not do what I say? Isn't that simple? I mean, it's so simple. And here's the question for you, okay? Ready? Air gets thick. Little conviction now. Is he really in charge of your life? Is he Lord for you? I mean, Jesus Christ, you said, I'm going to follow you. Do you really have that commitment to follow him? Or do you have a nice line drawn in the sand that says, well, I'll do it up to here. Or is he really Lord for you? Even when the command doesn't fit in your brain so well. Even when you think, well, I don't know if that would really work for me now, or that may cost me something. Is he your Lord, really? See? I mean, we need to think about that. Is he going to be God for you? If he is, then let's keep all of his commands, okay? If for nothing else, because God is God. Well, that was a pretty heavy way to start the sermon. We haven't even read Hebrews 11 yet, but let's do that now. Because you'll see that you're never going to work your way through verse 30 unless we start with that foundational agreement. But Hebrews chapter 11, verse number 30, takes us back into the biblical chronology. We've worked our way from the earliest chapters of Genesis in Hebrews 11 all the way through the patriarchs' lives. We've looked at Moses and the Exodus and the Red Sea. And now, as the baton is passed in the biblical chronology of the Old Testament to Joshua, we now get a picture of the most important battle that Joshua would fight as he goes as an arm of God's retribution on sinful people who are throwing their babies in the fire to conquer Canaan. The most important battle of all was the battle for Jericho, and the Bible reminds us in verse number 30 that by faith the walls of Jericho fell after the people had just gotten the best ancient Near Eastern big catapults and the big rod that rammed into the gates, and they had this really great new weapon that they had just come up with in 1445. It shot these pellets at them, and after they got all that, is that what happened? No, what did they do to win this city? Marched around it. Now, again, if you grew up in church now, and if you've been around for a while, and then you're really handicapped, and I'm sorry. Because all of us, we let that sit in our mind without really, you know, snickering at it. Because we think, oh, yeah, I know that. Flannel graph story, walls fell down, marched around, great. No, it's not great. That's really weird, right? Think about it. That's odd. That doesn't even make any sense. God didn't tell them to do that. Yeah, absolutely. Because if they had it up to themselves to do it the way they want to do it, they wouldn't have done it this way. As a matter of fact, look at it, Joshua chapter 6. And you've got to know these are some of the most bizarre instructions that God could give for a group of fighters that knew that they had to take this city. And if you could conquer Jericho, then you could use that as a base, and you could start to take the northern part, and then you could start to take the southern part. So this was the most critical battle that we were going to fight. Okay? And you're out there sharpening your bows and arrows and your swords. You're ready to fight. Okay, and you know this is going to be hard because they've heard about it. I mean, there's been spies sent in and everything, and they were ready for you. The gates were barred, right? I mean, the shutters were closed. Everybody, they were shut. That's what it says. Look at verse number 1 in Joshua 6. It was shut up tight because of the Israelites, and they knew they were coming. So there was no surprise. They were in a defensive posture. No one went out of the city and no one came in. They were ready to dig in. And like ancient warfare, you know, sometimes that can take forever, right? Here they're going to go and they're going to cut off the water supply perhaps and going to build some siege ramps and maybe try and take these walls. And so they're going, okay, what do we do, Joshua? What's God's instructions? Because we're going to follow God's instructions. And the Lord said to Joshua, verse number 2, hey, see, look at that shut up city, that big gigantic fortress in the middle of the promise. Hey, I've delivered Jericho into your hands. Hey, look, it's like it's a done deal. And the king and all of its fighting men, they've already lost. And I'm going, okay, how, right? What are they just going to hand over the keys to this? How's that going to work? Well, here's what you're going to need to do, okay? Now, you're ready for the military strategy of God. And here it comes. It's a marching band, okay? It is. Look at verse 3. March around the city once with all the armed men. Now, that sounds good. Maybe that'll intimidate them, a little psychological warfare. That'll be good. Do it for 6 days. Oh, and by the way, have the seminary grads carry trombones around, and they can go do-do-do-do-do and as they march around the city. Have the priests carry trumpets and ram's horns in front of the ark. You got the religious box, right? Carrying around the Ark of the Covenant, carrying around the tablets and all that. Just carry that around. Have the overweight, pale, pasty guys with the books, the scrolls, have them take their little musical instruments out, and they're going to blow the trumpet. Have them march around the city 7 times on the 7th day, and with the priests trying to blow the trumpets, right? Pastors playing trombones, picture that. When you hear them, right, sound the long blast on the trumpets, then have all the people go, woohoo! Just do that. Then the walls of the city will collapse, and all the people will go up, every man straight in. All the walls are going to come down. Now, you're Joshua. You're in the war room. What are you going to do at that point? I'm going to go, God, that's great advice, and I know you're really good at writing scripture and all that, and thanks for the sun and the moon, but we'll handle this one, right? We're going to take care of our military. We know ancient Mesopotamian warfare. We know something about killing people. And obviously, you're not good at that. So we'll do it our way, okay? Because I'm sure that worked in some other time, maybe in the Garden of Eden or something. But it ain't going to work now. Because we live in the real world, God. And we're not going to follow your instruction about some silly trumpet-playing priest. That's not going to work for us. But thanks, okay? But no thanks. Don't we do the same thing? I mean, really? We pick up this book called the Bible, and we read it, and we teach it to our kids. We got our little Bible story books. We read it. Oh, that's really cool. That's great. That keeps us on the straight and narrow. And then we go to work, and we roll up our sleeves, and we say, okay, now how do we conquer this, right? I mean, that's great advice, God, but what does God really know about business in Orange County, right? Really? Does he know much about business strategy? Probably not. But thanks, it's great. I'm sure it worked in Bible times, right? With guys in sandals, but it doesn't work for us. Or parenting, right? The precepts of bringing up children. Well, that was good maybe in the olden days where everybody was like a shepherd boy and all that. But we're in the 21st century now, right? I mean, we have computer age kids. So I'm sure those were great principles back then, but we're kind of in a different age now. That's not how we live. Kind of antiquated, isn't it, God? We do that to him, don't we? Really, think about it. Because we think somehow God doesn't understand our world. Because when he gives instructions, sometimes we say, that doesn't make sense. If I live that way at my office, God, I'll lose clients. I won't be one of the guys. They won't have my back. I'll never make partner there if I do those things. Come on, God. You can't expect me to live like some Sunday school boy at work. Yeah, it's what he's asking you to do. It's what the Bible says. And if you're not willing to do it, he's got a question for you. It's found in Luke chapter 6. Why do you call me Lord, Lord, and not do what I say? Don't say that I'm your king if you're not going to obey me. This happens in subtle ways, too, and we need to watch out for it. Let's jot down the principle, though, because we kind of blew by it. But you need to follow God's counterintuitive instructions, because there are plenty that are, by the way. Let's just list a few. Instructions that just seem so archaic, antiquated, they don't really make much sense to me. Okay? Here's one. How about this? If you're a follower of Jesus Christ, okay, get in your conservative bathing outfit and get into an inflatable blue pool and get in front of people with a microphone and tell them about how you're a follower of Christ, and then you'll have some overweight seminary grad dunk you in water. Okay? How about that? Do that. Okay? Well, can I be a Christian and not do? Now, I've learned a little bit that water baptism doesn't save you, so that's not, you know, I don't see why that's important. It doesn't really make sense to me, see? Did Jesus command every follower of Christ to demonstrate that externally by getting dunked in water, right? Well, can I just kind of do that, like, on my own, in the shower, you know? I don't know. My wife can do it in the backyard, in the pool or something, right? Because the Bible says this, that we're to go out and make disciples of all the nations, baptizing them. Baptizing what? A disciple that has been made. You were not born a disciple. You realize that, right? You became a disciple when you put your trust in Christ and you said, I'll follow you. Have you done that yet? Have you? How'd you feel? It's like, oh, you know why that felt so good? It wasn't because the water was like purified or anything. It had nothing to do with, you know, the one reason it felt good to you is because you were being obedient to Jesus Christ. That's why it felt good. Yeah, you know why that felt good? Because it was obedience. See, and there's some of you right now that are not experiencing that blessing of obedience because you're saying, it doesn't make any sense to me. I'll obey God, but let's talk about things that are really necessary, and that one doesn't seem like it, okay? Have I pounded you enough? You know who you are, right? Who say, I'm a follower of Christ, but you've never been baptized? And you follow that path, God says it'll be a path of blessing. It'll be a path of spiritual prosperity for you, okay? So let's be obedient to that. That's one that doesn't make sense, I think. That's a counterintuitive command, and a lot of us are writing it off and rationalizing it because, well, you know, I don't get it, okay? How about this one? And we mentioned this one earlier. How about giving money to God? Okay, let's talk about that one. Oh, see, Ethel, I told you he was going to do that. They said at that announcement, boy said, you know, they didn't care about our money, but here we go. They're going to pass the plate again. Okay, if you're visiting, we're not interested in your money. We are just glad that you're here. That's fantastic. But you do know if you claim to be a follower of Christ, God says that you're supposed to be giving proportional to your blessing and how God has been blessing you. But the bottom line is this. The Bible says, 2 Corinthians chapter 8 and chapter 9, Galatians 6:6, we could go all over the Bible, that you are commanded to take your hard-earned money and as an act of worship to God and put that in the bag. And now there's a lot of you, that bag comes by every week and you go, oh, pass it by. And you know what you're thinking? It's not a good time for me now. It's not a season of my life, not now. See? And it wouldn't make sense for us. Well, maybe I'll find a few bucks somewhere, find a couple bucks, but, you know, we're not going to write, you know, checks that are, like, are proportional to our income because that just doesn't make any sense, okay? And here's a verse for you if that's your thinking. Why do you call me Lord, Lord, and not do what I say? Jesus got a question for you, see? Is it about money? It's not about money. It's about your obedience to God. How about those of us that at work? We've talked about this one already too. But we live a different life at work. We live by a different set of rules. We don't live by Sunday school rules because those rules, if you applied them at work, it wouldn't happen. And I've got to fit in there or I'm never going to be able to provide for my family. And so we say, I'll obey you, but it stops at the office door. Okay? Little conviction there. Hopefully you're not an unbaptized, non-giving, compromising businessman. Okay. Because at this point, you know, you're leaving, right? People are leaving. I see them. But there's conviction here for all of us. Because at some point, we look at Scripture and we say, that doesn't make sense. And the Bible would say, follow his counterintuitive principles and his instructions anyway. Is he not your God? And if he is your God, then obey him. Why do you call me Lord, Lord, and not do what I say? I said this creeps in subtle ways. I think of Naaman. Remember Naaman in the Old Testament? Turn your Bibles to 2 Kings chapter 5. Here's an example of a guy that you think, and you might find yourself in his sandals, because when it comes down to it, a lot of us have preconceived ideas about how the Christian life is supposed to work. And when God doesn't take us down the path that we think that he should, the expected Christian path, then we start to throw a flag on the play, and that's exactly what Naaman did. And what God is looking for is a real kind of humble, simple obedience to just say, I'll do whatever God's word says, even if it's not what I expect. Look at verse number 1, 2 Kings chapter 5. Now Naaman was the commander of the army of the king of Aram, and he was a great man in the sight of his master and highly regarded because, here's an interesting theological point, through him Yahweh had given victory to Aram. Now, we don't think about that. That's a whole other sermon, I realize, but even people outside of the covenant community of God, if they experience success, guess where it comes from? Different sermon, but interesting insight. He was a valiant soldier, but he had one problem. What was his problem? He had a health problem. He had leprosy. Now remember, if you've been through my teaching on GT1s and GT2s, God things, breaking of natural law, you need to understand this is one of the three rashes of the miraculous in Scripture. We had Joshua and Moses, that was one rash of the miraculous, and from that came the writing of the early part of the Old Testament. You had Elisha and Elijah and miraculous supernatural events, and by that I mean the suspension of natural law, and out of that came the classical period of all the prophets, and then you had Jesus and the apostles, and out of that you had the New Testament. Right? And that's a whole other sermon, and hopefully you've heard that. If not, you can get the CD. But the point is, we are right in the middle of the second rash of the breaking of natural law, to where you could go to someone In this case, Elijah or Elisha, and you could have something stupendous and miraculous take place. And that was happening, and they heard about it. And it says in verses 2 through 8 that they have go through all this rigmarole because they'd heard about all of the miraculous things that were happening. Bottom line is, drop down to verse number 9, Naaman is convinced to go and to get help from the prophet Elisha. So he goes with his horses and chariots, big, important, valiant, mighty man. And he stops at the door of Elisha's house. Hey, Elisha, you're the miracle man. I hear you're healing people just this touch of your hand. I got leprosy. Help me out. And Elisha's busy doing something, right? Reading a magazine, writing a, you know, something, I don't know, preparing a sermon. And he doesn't even get up out of his desk chair. Look at verse 10. He sends a messenger. Now, that ain't very nice. The secretary goes down and says, oh, yeah, you know, Elisha's, heard you got leprosy. That's great. Here's what Elisha says. He says, go wash yourself 7 times in the Jordan River, and your flesh will be restored to you, and you'll be cleansed. So, okay, hope that helps. See you later. And Naaman's going, that ain't what I expected. I mean, if God's going to do something, this is my expectation. And you know what? You're not meeting it right now, Mr. Prophet Bible man. I'm not liking this. And look at what the next verse says. Naaman, he went away angry. He was mad, and he thought, surely he would come out to me. I mean, at least I wouldn't get a secretary. And he would stand, and we'd have this big flash of verbiage out of the name of Yahweh, his God. He would do something, maybe wave his hand over the spot on my body. I mean, that's what I expect. And he would cure my leprosy. I mean, if I'm just going to go dunk in a river somewhere, I mean, aren't Abana and Pharpar, the rivers of Damascus, aren't they better than any of these lame rivers over here in Israel? Come on, man. I could go wash in one. If it's just about a bath, I can take a bath back home, right? And he's torqued. So he turns, bottom of verse number 12, and he went off in a rage. He went off in a little tiff, a little huff. He's mad. Forget it then. If God's word isn't going to do the kind of thing or direct me to do the kind of thing that I think is appropriate in this situation, I'm leaving. Now, thank God for Naaman's servants, okay? Or at least Naaman should be thinking that, because one of his servants is scratching his head going, wasn't the goal to get healed here? Wasn't the goal to see God's blessing? Now, if you wanted God's blessing, and the prophet came out and said, well, let's go through this whole rigmarole, and we'll have this big event, we'll gather everybody together, and he makes you jump through hoops, wouldn't you have jumped through those hoops? I mean, come on, if the prophet told you some great thing, you would have done it. How much more then if he tells you a simple thing, something basic like you just go wash and be cleansed? I mean, come on, Naaman, think about it. Isn't the goal here to be in step with whatever the prophet says? Stop putting your preconceived ideas about what you expect God's word should say and just do what God's word says. And what God's word says is go dunk in the Jordan River 7 times. And somewhere between verse 13 and 14, Naaman goes, yeah, I guess the whole point was, yeah, that. So, okay. And he went down and he dipped himself in the Jordan 7 times. Number 7, he comes up just as the man of God had told him. That's a key phrase, underline it. As the man of God had told him, he kept God's word here. He did what God's prophet said, and his flesh was restored and became clean like that of a young boy. Okay? Now, what's the point? Do what God's word says. Do it. Well, it's not what I think it should say. If you and I were to write our own Bible, right? Would it be different than this one? Yeah. But remember what I said about God. He's smarter than you, right? He's got a reason for all this stuff. And I know some of the stuff doesn't seem to fit in the 21st century. Let's follow his word anyway. And then we'll get to heaven and we'll figure out whether we should have been smarter and done what we thought was right or whether we should have stuck to the instructions. I want to stick to the instructions, don't you? Let's do it. That's why this is all about God's word. That's why at Compass Bible Church, the Bible is central. It's about saying, this is his word, we're going to keep it. Why? Because God is God. And even when his rules seem odd to me, they don't fit in my little pea brain, I'm going to keep his commandments anyway. That should be our commitment. Are we going to keep them perfectly? No, we're going to stumble and fall. But let's not try and keep them selectively. Follow his counterintuitive instructions. And there are several. Whether they relate to your kids, your business, your giving, whatever it is, your service to the king, you're going to be to the place where you should be able to recall the fundamental memory verse of our childhood, which after John 3:16 is probably Proverbs 3, 5, and 6. Am I right? What did that say? Proverbs 3, 5, and 6. You remember that? Trust in the Lord with all of your heart. And remember this phrase. Lean not on your own understanding. Okay? In all your ways. How many your ways? Well, not at work. Yeah, no. In all your ways, acknowledge him. That means do what he says, and he will make your path straight. That's Proverbs 3, 5, and 6. And the key phrase in that first verse is not your own understanding. Lean not on your own understanding. And most of us stop at verse 6, but if you were to quote verse 7, because I must have gone to extra credit school as a kid, but I had to learn verse 7. And verse 7 says, and don't be wise in your own eyes, right? Shun evil. Do what is right. What's the point? The real stumbling block for me is thinking, well, God, this one doesn't apply here. That's my own understanding. And it's being wise in my own eyes. God, don't I know better about 21st century life than you? And the answer is no. His timeless word is applicable to your life and mine. Let's just do it, even when it's counterintuitive. Follow his counterintuitive instructions. Bottom line, trust and obey. That's the bottom line. Even when you're thinking, I don't know where this is going to take us. They walked around the city 7 times and the walls came down. And God said, see, just do what I say. Just do what I say.
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4: Have you ever met a spiritual leader who tries to do everything alone? Who will never share his responsibilities? Well, unfortunately, this violates what Jesus taught and what he modeled regarding leadership. Matthew was one of the men Jesus chose to help him carry out his ministry tasks. And here's what he witnessed and what he recorded in his gospel.
5: The harvest is abundant, but the workers are few. Therefore, pray to the Lord of the harvest to send out workers into his harvest.
4: Jesus went on to choose and commission 12 disciples he designated as apostles. The term disciples describes all people who choose to follow Jesus as the master teacher, but Jesus used the term apostles for those he selected to be his special representatives and assistants to help him carry out his mission on earth. And when Jesus returned to heaven, he launched the church through the power of the Holy Spirit, which multiplied the process of delegation manyfold. The Apostle Paul certainly took Jesus' example seriously as he planted churches throughout the Roman world, And just prior to his martyrdom, he wrote to Timothy, encouraging him to continue to equip others to carry out the Great Commission. In his final letter, he wrote these words.
6: And what you have heard from me in the presence of many witnesses, commit to faithful men who will be able to teach others also.
4: As you think about this principle of equipping others, can you think of ways this principle of multiplication can be more effective in our churches today? What about your church?
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9: Everyone should be quick to listen, slow to speak, and slow to become angry. James chapter 1, verse 19.
10: Welcome to today's encouragement from Our Daily Bread. Words That Honor God was written by Karen Huang and read by Tony Collier.
9: My friend Alex, a book editor, checked his inbox, anticipating an angry email from an author. He'd been working with a prominent business leader on the client's manuscript for months. Unexpectedly, the publisher had decided to halt the publication of the book due to company problems. After emailing the author the bad news, Alex braced himself. A week later, a reply came. I didn't answer right away because I wanted to think first about my words and how to respond, the author wrote. He expressed disappointment, then calmly stated how he thought the publisher could have handled the issue. The author's wise, measured response left a deep impression on me. His behavior reflected what the Bible says our communication should be like, especially when we're angry. The Apostle James tells us to keep a tight rein on our tongues because it's easy to sin with our words. We're to prioritize listening to others so we can understand them, choose our words, and consider whether it's necessary to get angry. Not only does restraint in speech help us to avoid sin and allow the scriptures to change us, but it also reflects who God is to others, compassionate and gracious, slow to anger, abounding in love. Let's model our loving God with our words and our silences. Today's encouragement was provided by Our Daily Bread Ministries.
11: The Journey Diaries with Richard Speer. As a young man, his wild living led him to prison.
12: I got into drugs in 1997. The thing that scared me the most was not getting another fix. And to this day, I can't figure out why, but I was missing something. And then I got locked up and I was crying because I was just so distraught over the way I'd hurt my mom and my family. I started going to church in prison, and then I just asked Jesus, Jesus, if you are real, I've heard about you, I've known about you, but I really don't know you. I want you to come into my life and show me who you are. At that moment, I got this absolutely warmth around my body. I rubbed my face, there were no more tears, and that day I knew I was saved. I got out of jail, I quit drinking, I quit smoking, quit doing drugs, and it's been 8 years last month. I can't even explain how wonderful it is to be alive and to know the Lord.
11: The Journey Diaries with Richard Speer.
13: A message from the Cornerstone. It's not unspiritual to admit that all of us desire to have an abundant life. 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
14: Beware of the world's friendship. Satan's motives never change. Here's Adrian Rogers.
15: My dear friend, when you do the work of God, you beware of the snare of the world's friendship. Satan's motivation has never changed. I've seen so many churches, so many Christians, so many pastors who are doing a good work for God, and the devil, who cannot stop them in any other way, makes a friend out of them and diverts them from what God has called them to do. And the good becomes the enemy of the best. We have to make certain, dear friend, that all that we do is of the Lord and that we don't get diverted from doing a good work, what God has called us to do.
14: Welcome to Love Worth Finding. If you're a Christian, you've been called to accomplish a great work for God, just as Nehemiah was called to rebuild the walls of Jerusalem in the Old Testament. But in the process, Nehemiah faced severe spiritual opposition. Have you experienced spiritual opposition in your work for Christ? Adrian Rogers once said, if you haven't met the devil, it's because you and the devil are going in the same direction. It's kind of convicting, isn't it? Have you faced derision or discouragement, danger, church division? Understand, friend, this is to be expected. Because your ally is the Holy Spirit, you can recognize these as devices of the devil and stand against them. Turn in your Bible, if you can, to Nehemiah chapter 4, as Adrian Rogers concludes this revealing lesson on the devices of the devil.
15: Now, let me mention what the devil did to try to stop Nehemiah and what the devil will do to try to stop this church or to try to stop you. I'm going to mention some things. The very first thing is what I want to call derision. Look, if you will, in chapter 4, verse 1. But it came to pass that when Sanballat heard that we builded the wall, he was wroth and took great indignation and mocked the Jews. Do you see that? I just underscore it. He mocked them. That is, he ridiculed them. And he spake before his brethren and the army of Samaria and said, what do these feeble Jews? Will they fortify themselves? Will they sacrifice? Will they make an end in a day? Will they revive the stones out of the heaps of rubbish which were burned? Can you hear the sarcasm? Can you hear the biting, withering scorn in the mouth of this man named Sanballat, who hated the work of Christ? Have you ever been laughed at for your faith? It's hard. Ridicule has its sting, and the devil knows it. Now, the response of Nehemiah and his crowd was a wonderful response. Notice what they did in chapter 4, verse 6. So built we the wall, and all the wall was joined together unto the half thereof, for the people had a mind to work. Now, let me tell you what you ought to do when people begin to laugh at you for what you believe. Just go to work for the Lord Jesus Christ. The devil tried derision, and that didn't work. So he's not finished yet. Now he tries discouragement. Look, if you will, in verse 10, and Judah said, this is Nehemiah 4, verse 10, and Judah said, the strength of the bearers of burdens is decayed, and there is much rubbish. And oh, listen to this next phrase, so that we are not able to build the wall. It seems that the devil always puts some into the ranks of the believers who say it can't be done. God deliver us from the Judas. It will be done, but no thanks to them. And God deliver us from those ministers of discouragement, those human wet blankets. If derision would not do it and discouragement would not do it, then he uses actual danger. Look in verse 11. And our adversaries said, they shall not know neither see till we come in the midst among them and slay them and cause the work to cease. Now, the devil is not against physical intimidation. The devil is not against actually causing bodily harm to the children of God. Look in verse 14. And I looked and rose up and said unto the nobles and to the rulers and the rest of them, be not afraid of them. Remember the Lord, which is great and terrible, and fight for your brethren, your sons and your daughters, your wives and your houses. All that we hold dear is at stake and in the balance. And don't you let the devil intimidate you. You need to intimidate him. The Bible says in James 4, verse 7, submit yourselves therefore to God, resist the devil, and he will flee from you. Well, the devil is not finished yet. Let me give you another of the devices of the devil. Not only danger, but discord. Look in chapter 5 and verse 1. And there was a great cry of the people and of their wives against their brethren, the Jews. Now, what happened is this. There was a problem that could have caused even greater discord. They had spiritual leadership. They got together, and there was repentance, there was restoration, there was resumption of the work. Let me tell you something, dear friend. There are no problems too big to solve, just people too small to solve them. We can solve almost any problem if we attack the problem rather than one another. Well, the devil's not finished yet. So if discord did not stop them from building the wall, he tried something else. And it's what I want to call diversion. Diversion. Look, if you will, in chapter 6 and verse 1. Now it came to pass that when Sanballat and Tobiah and Geshem the Arabian and the rest of our enemies heard that I had builded the wall and that there was no breach left therein, though at that time I had not set up the doors or the gates, that Sanballat and Geshem sent unto me, saying, come, let us meet together in some one of the villages in the plain of Ono. But they thought to do me mischief. And I sent messengers unto them, saying, I am doing a great work so that I cannot come down. Why should the work cease while I leave it and come down to you? Don't you just love that? Look in verse 4. Yet they sent unto me four times after this sort, and I answered them after the same manner. Now the devil, he's so wily. He is so methodical. He is so divisive in his devices. So when he sees these other things are not working, he says, Nehemiah, what we need to do now is to have a conference. I want you to leave the work. I want you to stop what you're doing and come down here to one of the villages, and we're going to talk it over. Now, notice the devil. The Bible says he appears either as a roaring lion or what? An angel of light. He roared against them, and they kept on working. So now no longer is he roaring. Now he says, hey, let's be gentlemen. Come down here and let's just talk this over. Now, my dear friend, when you do the work of God, you beware of the snare of the world's friendship. Satan's motivation has never changed. I've seen so many churches, so many Christians, so many pastors who are doing a good work for God, and the devil, who cannot stop them in any other way, makes a friend out of them and diverts them from what God has called them to do. And the good becomes the enemy of the best. You beware of any conferences that cause you to compromise. Think it over. I've had so many people come to me all of my ministry and say, Adrian, I'd like for you to do this. I'd like for you to get in that. I want you to try this. And I know it was of the devil. I know it was a plan of Satan. I'm not saying that we have to be locked into one narrow band, but we have to make certain, dear friend, that all that we do is of the Lord and that we don't get diverted from doing a good work, what God has called us to do. I remember talking with Dr. Billy Graham. He told me how they tried to make a United States senator out of him. He told me how that Hollywood came to him. He told me how some business people came to him. But God said, Billy, you keep on doing what I have called you to do. Nehemiah said, I'm doing a great work. Why should I come down? The devil's very clever. I heard of a man who was on a bear hunt one day, and he went out into the field and he saw just the bear he wanted. He leveled his gun on the bear, and the bear put up both paws and said, wait a minute, hold it. don't pull that trigger. I mean, listen, man, we need to sit down and have a talk about this thing. And the man said, what do you mean? He said, well, be reasonable. Now, evidently, you want to shoot me because you want to skin me. You want a fur coat. And I'm on the prowl because I'm hungry. I'm looking for a good meal. Now, listen, we both have our own personal interest. Let's sit down and talk it over. So the man laid down his gun, went out in the middle of the road, and the bear and the man had a conversation. And when it was over, they both had what they wanted. The bear had a good meal, and the man had a fur coat. Dear friend, these are the methods of Satan. Some of you are going to get sidetracked. I've seen deacons and soul winners. They get in a church like this. They have a Sunday school class. They go to work for the Lord. And then some civic organization comes along and taps them. And they stop serving the Lord and they stop working in the church and they get in some organization and become the first vice president for the Society for the Prevention of Cruelty to Orphan Grandmothers with Athlete's Foot. And they're no longer working for Jesus. Sidetracked, diverted from the work. Nehemiah wouldn't buy it. The devil's not finished yet. Let me show you what else he does. It's defamation. Oh, listen, what a bag of tricks he has. Look in chapter 6 and verse 5. Then said Sanballat his servant unto me in like manner the fifth time, with an open letter in his hand, wherein was written, it is reported among the heathen, and Geshmu saith it, that thou and the Jews think to rebel. For which cause thou buildest the wall, that thou mayest be their king according to all these words. And thou hast also appointed prophets to preach of thee at Jerusalem, saying, there is a king in Judah. And now shall it be reported unto the king according to these words. Come now, therefore, and let us take counsel together. Then I sent unto him, saying, there are no such things done as thou sayest, but thou feignest them out of thine own heart. What is the next thing the devil does? Defamation. Defamation. The devil started a dirty rumor. And what the devil said was this, that Nehemiah is filled with pride and self-seeking. The only reason that Nehemiah wanted to rebuild the walls was that he was building a little kingdom for himself. And that will be said about any man of God and any church. We will be accused of building a kingdom for ourselves, and the devil is not too dirty to do that. As a matter of fact, the Bible says that Sanballat came with an open letter. What does that mean? Very much like a letter to the editor. Have you ever read some person who will sit down and write an open letter for everybody to read, and it's a letter slandering the people of God? May I tell you that you're never more like Satan when you slander. Well, you say, Pastor Rogers, what can we do to keep from being slandered? Nothing. Nothing. You live for Jesus Christ and they will slander you. Remember again that the servant is not better than his Lord. Jesus was called a winebibber. He wasn't. He was called a glutton. He wasn't. They said of Jesus Christ, he was in league with the devil. You expect to be defamed if you live for the Lord Jesus Christ. I heard about a little 4-year-old boy who said his prayers, and he thought he was praying what he heard everybody else pray in church. And he prayed this, Lord, forgive us our trash baskets. And some of us need to pray that prayer because we've allowed our ears to be trash baskets. We listen to the dirty insinuations of the devil. Don't you let somebody use your ears for a trash basket. There are always those who will attack the people of God. I heard about a pastor of a church. He had two people in the congregation, two men, who called on him and said, Pastor, we think your work here at this church is finished, and we think it's time for you to move on. The pastor said, well, he said, I'll pray about it. They came back later and said, did you pray about it? He said, I sure did. The Lord said he'd never heard of you two guys. My dear friend, there are always those who want to slander God's people. How are you going to deal with slander? Well, the more you protest sometimes, the more guilty you sound. The best way is to simply do what Nehemiah did, is just to state the truth and go on. Your best defense is a pure life and a clear conscience. Henry Ward Beecher said life would be a perpetual flea hunt if a man were obliged to run down all the innuendos, the inveracities, the insinuations, and the misrepresentations which are uttered against him. I like what Abraham Lincoln said. Abraham Lincoln, the great president of the United States who was criticized. And by the way to escape criticism is to say nothing, do nothing, and be nothing. Abraham Lincoln said, if I were to try to read, much less answer all of the attacks made on me, this shop may as well be closed for any other business. I do the very best I know how, the very best I can, and I mean to keep on doing so until the end. If the end brings me out all right, what is said against me won't amount to anything. If the end brings me out wrong, 10 angels swearing I was right would make no difference. Well, that's good, isn't it? I'm just going to keep on serving the Lord. But dear friend, be careful that you're not in the business of defaming the people of God. Oh, you're never more like the enemy himself when you do that. Then, again, what does the devil do? Well, he's not finished yet. And so he tries another trick, not defamation by attacking people's motivation and character, but dismay. Look, if you will, he actually tries to put fear in your life. Chapter 6 and verse 9, look at it again. And the Bible says, and they all made us afraid. For they all made us afraid, saying, their hands shall be weakened from the work, that it be not done. Now therefore, O God, strengthen my hands. And afterward I came to the house of Shemaiah, the son of Deliah, the son of Mehetabeel, who was shut up, and he said, let us meet together in the house of the Lord within the temple, and let us shut the doors of the temple, for they will come to slay thee. Yea, in the night they will come to slay thee. And I said, should such a man as I flee? And who is there that being as I am who would go into the temple to save his life? I will not go in. Now what the devil had done here now is to bring his sinister minister of fear out, reach into his bag of tricks, and pull out another weapon that's almost as good as discouragement, and it's fear. What he said to Nehemiah was, run for your life! Fear has power to weaken, according to verse 9. The Bible says in 2 Timothy chapter 1 and verse 7 that God hath not given us the spirit of fear, but of power and of love and of a sound mind. The Bible teaches when a man truly fears God, he has to fear no man. Now the devil will shoot his poisoned arrow of fear, and if you let him get that arrow into your heart, it'll do several things. It'll degrade the father, because it's saying, Father, you're not able to take care of me. It'll disturb your friends. You see, fear is infectious, and it'll make you a stumbling block. It will delight your foes. The devil loves to see you intimidated. We play into the devil's hands when we're afraid. Now, last of all, I want you to see the very last thing that the devil wants to do, and it's deception. How very devilishly deceptive the devil is. Look in chapter 6, beginning in verse 12. Now, this man has said to Nehemiah, listen, buddy, they're after you, and what you need to do is to flee into the temple and shut the door, and there you'll be safe. But now notice in chapter 6 and verse 12, and lo, I perceived that God had not sent him. Now you see, he came in the name of the Lord, but Nehemiah says, I perceived that God had not sent him. But he pronounced this prophecy against me, for Tobiah and Sanballat had hired him. Therefore was he hired, that I should be afraid. That is, here was a trap of the devil. Here was a man who was a hireling, not a true prophet of God, who came supposedly to give advice to Nehemiah that was good advice, but it was meant by the sinister minister of fear, the devil, to cause fear. And he says, therefore he was hired that I should be afraid and do so and sin, that they might have matter for an evil report, that they might reproach me. My God, think thou upon Tobiah and Sanballat according to these their works, and on the prophetess
16: Noadiah, and the rest of the prophets that would have put me in fear. Now, what Nehemiah did was just tell God on them. You see, here's what the devil did. He disguised himself as an angel of light, and he got some merchants of fear, and he said, now, Nehemiah, this is a message from God. You're in real danger, and what you need to do is to go into the temple and hide yourself. Nehemiah knew the word of God. It would have been a sin for Nehemiah to go into the holy place because he was not a priest. And Nehemiah knew that. But you see, Nehemiah was the kind of a man who had his antenna up. Now, the devil will many times come to you with, quote, religious advice. And how are you going to know the difference? Well, my dear friend, you better know the Word of God and be filled with the Spirit of God. You better keep your knees on the floor and your eyes on this book, or you're going to be deceived. Now, in all of these things, can you not see the hand of the devil? Well, how does this story end? Do you like stories that have a happy ending? Then look in chapter 6 and verse 15. I love it. I love it. The wall was finished in the 25th day of the month of Elul in 52 days. In less than a year, they built the wall. And it came to pass, when our enemies heard thereof, and all the heathen that were about us saw these things, they were much cast down in their own eyes. And now listen to this. For they perceived that this work was wrought by our God. Don't you like that? Don't you like that? The wall was built. And you know what the people did? I don't know whether they had this song or not, but surely if they had it, they would have sung, "To God be the glory. Great things He hath done." But wouldn't it be wonderful for us to so love God and so love one another that together we would do something that all hell can't stop, and something that will shut the mouth of the devil, and something that cannot be explained apart from the good hand of our God. And they had to confess that God was with them. My dear friend, we get our hearts right with God and keep it right with God, and the work of God will go through Satan's devices like a white-hot cannonball through a crate of eggs. Let's believe God, and let's stand together. We are not ignorant of Satan's devices.
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17: Here's an email from a listener who reached out not long ago. I accepted Christ in 1973, and I have had many pastors since then. They preach the Bible faithfully and have a heart for lost souls. But when I listen to Pastor Roger's sermons, it is easier to understand what I've learned in the past. I'm thankful and grateful for this ministry. 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
19: American Family News, I'm Robert Thornton. The Trump administration goes to the Supreme Court regarding voting by mail. More from Fox's Gernal Scott.
20: The administration filed an emergency appeal with the High Court after the First Circuit U.S. Court of Appeals upheld a lower court block on a presidential executive order. In that signed order, the White House sought to have federal agencies create a database of eligible voters and only have the Postal Service deliver mail-in ballots to people on that particular list. Democratic state attorneys general sued on constitutional grounds, saying states primarily run elections, not the president, who seeks to keep non-citizens from voting. The Justice Department wants the order's proposed changes to stand as law.

0: in defense of capitalism. In the book, the co-authors explore the foundational concepts of capitalism, its roots in biblical and constitutional principles, and the growing attraction among younger generations toward socialism. Both advocate for restoring civics, patriotic principles, and economic education in the American school system and at home to preserve free enterprise.
1: Capitalism is so related to freedom. Socialism cannot exist without a large and coercive government. Capitalism can.
0: Rankin stressed that children need to be taught these principles.
1: And if we don't do that, this next generation is going to vote us into socialism and maybe worse.
0: Baker agreed, adding you cannot defend capitalism if you do not understand capitalism.
2: And too many times, individuals who support socialism, they win the war of words because it sounds so good and it has glitter dripping from everything.
0: According to Gallup and Pew Research, positive views of capitalism among young adults under 30 have fallen dramatically over the last decade, dropping from nearly 70% down to around 45%. At the same time, roughly half of Gen Z and millennials now hold a favorable view of socialism compared to just a quarter of baby boomers. I'm Chris Woodward.
3: Cracker Barrel's CEO is stepping down nearly a year after an attempted rebrand of the chain led to a fierce customer backlash. The company said that Julie Masino will step down next month, but remain with the company until October 9th in an advisory capacity. A damaging tornado ripped through Winnebago County, Wisconsin early this afternoon, but damage reported to cities like Appleton and Menasha. Police Chief of Menasha, Matthew Albrecht.
4: Multiple businesses and homes have been severely impacted. The damage is extensive. At this point, we are unaware or unsure of how bad the damage is because many roads in those same areas are impassable.
3: The chief said much of the impacted area was hard to reach with debris and wreckage blocking emergency responders from the area and urged anyone who does not need to be there to refrain from coming through. In other weather news, the National Weather Service says for tomorrow and tomorrow night, severe storms capable of damaging winds and isolated hail are possible from the southern mid-Atlantic into the Carolinas and parts of the Appalachians. Elsewhere, Hurricane Genevieve is forecast to move toward the northwest over the Pacific Ocean the next several days. The storm is forecast to weaken later in the week. Another system in the Pacific known as Fausto is also forecast to weaken. The National Hurricane Center says the strongest winds and heaviest rainfall will remain north of the Hawaiian Islands. On Wall Street, stocks were mostly higher today. The Dow was up 263, the S&P added 1, but the Nasdaq lost 44. West Texas Intermediate crude was down to about $82 a barrel. See more news at AFN.net.

We are just what you need, just when you needed it. Words of faith, hope, and love, leading you in God's direction through His Son, Jesus Christ. 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

0: God, he speaks to Gabriel, and Gabriel has the responsibility given to him. And I take it that this is our friend Gabriel, whom we know from elsewhere. And as a result of what he begins to say, even the encounter with him in verse 17, Daniel, when he came, was frightened, and he fell on his face. Well, that's not a very good start, is it? You want to know what's going on, and you get the messenger sent to you, and then you just collapse in fearfulness. But he said to me, "Understand, O son of man, that the vision is for the time of the end." And again in verse 19, "Behold, I will make known to you what shall be at the latter end of the indignation, for it refers to the appointed time of the end." Now, this is no time for falling asleep, and yet in verse 18, he fell into a deep sleep. "I fell into a deep sleep with my face to the ground." Now, the reason for this is not because of the length of Gabriel's message, but the nature of Gabriel's message, unlike would be true for some of the rest of us. Now, the whole thing really turns, doesn't it, on this question of the end. Is this the end to which this passage is referring? "I will make known to you what shall be at the latter end of the indignation." That indignation is that abomination, that violation, that situation that has now been created within the temple of God. So I take it that the angel is informing Daniel that God is going to intervene on behalf of his people, and that this horn, which is so vicious and full of animus, is going to be broken, but not by human hand. Now, it's up for you folks to decide. You're sensible people, and you have to read the Bible for yourselves, right? It is common to read this reference to the end as referring to the end of the age at the return of Jesus Christ. If that is correct, then what this vision actually envisages is the time of the final Antichrist. This points to that time, but I don't believe it refers to that time. That the end to which it's referring concerns the destruction of Antiochus, which will be a foretaste of the final destruction of the Antichrist himself. And the character sketch that is given of this man, verse 23 and on, "And at the latter end of their kingdom, when the transgressors have reached their limit," here we have this description of this individual. And when you read the description, and we will do in a moment now, you find that this description could apply to more than one political leader from the history books of the world. Because these features that we now see are common in the kingdoms that are radically opposed to God's word and to God's people. Now, how then are we to understand what it means for Daniel to understand? What did it mean for Daniel to understand? Well, clearly, it couldn't mean that he was able to see the future as though he was reading an advanced copy of a history book. Right? There's no way that he could know about what would happen in 400 years' time in the fulfillment of this prophecy. So the understanding of Daniel surely means that he needs to understand what lies at the heart of all of this, that this actually will take place, and that the actions that will be revealed and embodied finally in this character reveals something of the nature of endemic evil. He's understanding that this conflict that is represented in all of these various elements is something that is so immense and so far-reaching that ultimately the triumph over it is going to have to be something that reaches way beyond the proximity of his own time. Now, if we were spending longer, we could unpack this in detail. But let's just notice that we're told that at the latter end, verse 23, there will be a king of bold face who shall arise. Now, again, we've identified this individual. The word that is used here for a bold face is the same word that is used to describe the brazen hussy in Proverbs chapter 7. That's I'm cleaning it up because she's a prostitute in chapter 7. That is the brazen boldness of animosity that is represented. Insolent, arrogant, defiant, and skilled in intrigue. A man who understands riddles. A man who is skillful in double talk. A man who is able to use his God-given intelligence for evil purposes. And when you read 24 and 25, his power shall be great, but not by his own power, and he shall cause fearful destruction. By his cunning, deceit shall prosper. So you have destruction, you have deceit. And in his own mind he shall become great. You have the notion of delusions of grandeur and of self-deification. And he shall even rise up against the prince of princes. He will stand in defiance of God himself. And all of this will not be by his own power. Says my big brother, even for the breath it breathes to sin against God, it is dependent upon the one against whom it sins. That's one of those sentences again, isn't it? It would be great if you could just have one. Even for the breath it breathes to sin against God, it is dependent upon the one against whom it sins. Man cannot lift his fist in defiance against Almighty God unless Almighty God gives him the strength to do so. What an amazing mystery. Deceit prospers, verse 25. Deceit will always prosper in a context like this, because at the back of it is the great deceiver, namely Satan himself. And deception and delusion and the exchanging of the truth of God for a lie always will lie at the heart of these things. At the very beginning of creation, isn't it the lie of the evil one? And he says to Adam and Eve in the garden, you don't need to pay attention to that kind of stuff. You will be like God if you eat this stuff. That's the only reason he doesn't want you to do it. He wants to spoil your life. If he really wanted you to have a nice life, he'd let you do anything you want to do. That's a lie. It's the same lie that's around in young people's lives now. If God was a good God, he'd let you do anything you want to do. Like overdose on heroin? You just do whatever you want to do. Would that be a good God? No, God says, listen, here's the way. You can have all of this, and I made it for you so that your life will be fantastic. Leave this alone. An evil one comes and says, hey, you don't have to leave that alone. And so the roots of man's rebellion and defiance against God are the same always, everywhere. And his arrogance, as is revealed here, is that he is flying in the face of God. By his cunning, he will make deceit prosper. In his own mind, he will become great. Without warning, he'll destroy many. He will even rise up against the prince of princes, and he will be broken, but by no human hand. Now, the vision, verse 26, of the evenings and the mornings that has been told is true. So seal it up, for it refers to many days from now. What does that mean? Well, presumably, roll up this scroll and put a paper clip on it, or, you know, put a seal on it, because this is important information. And it's important information for a time not yet. So the idea of sealing it up is not a notion of secrecy. It's the notion of preservation. Because nearly 400 years were going to elapse before these events that we've just been considering, before Antiochus Epiphanes is doing his thing. And in that period of time, the people of God would need this information. So Daniel is told, make sure that you seal it up. Make sure that you preserve it. And Daniel went on local television and radio to tell about his great experiences, and he sold millions of books and became wonderfully wealthy and famous. Now, he went to his bed. He was actually overcome and he lay sick for some days. I guess seeing into the divine purposes must be quite devastating. To have God Almighty pull back a little curtain and show Daniel what's there surely must bring him into some realm of divine sorrow in the face of man's wickedness, and surely into some element of a compassion that is divine for the people who are going to experience this. That's why I've never understood these people who love to talk about how exciting it is that they're all going to be taken away in the rapture. And everybody else can basically go fly a kite, you know. Dear folks, sorry we're gone. Have a good life, you know. Does that sound to you a kind of divine response? It doesn't to me. Daniel is given an insight into what will happen. And it puts him in his bed. It puts him in his face. It puts him on his knees. I think that's the right response. And after he'd sorted himself out, he says, "Then I arose and went about the king's business. But I was appalled by the vision and did not understand it." You say, "Wait a minute, I thought you understood it." Well, he didn't understand the ultimate aspect of it as it is finally revealed. The prophecy was future to him. It's history for us. But let's finish with this notion of arising and going about the king's business. Because Monday comes and we must arise and be about the king's business. Remember that wonderful story of Wesley, who's riding somewhere in England and he meets a stranger. And the stranger says to him, "Mr. Wesley, if you knew that Jesus Christ was going to return tomorrow, what would you do tomorrow?" And he went into the saddlebag of his horse and he pulled out his diary or his calendar and he opened it up. And he read for the following day's activities that were planned and into the morning of the next day. And he said to the fellow, "That, dear sir, is what I would do." In other words, business as usual. God has set you where you live. God has given to you the privileges of employment. God has appointed your space and your place. And it is to that place, to our individual spot, that each of us returns to go back to the king's business, alerted to the reality, to the drama of divine impact, but nevertheless, back to the routine. In Daniel's case, back to serve Belshazzar. Not much of a job at that point in his life. Hauled out of retirement in order to give the odd interpretation to a prophecy, but beyond that, nothing much happening. And as we go back to the king's business, let's do so in the awareness of the fact that the activity of the evil one just is as predictable, I was going to say as the weather, but that's no good, is predictable as the Browns losing. Sorry. Did they lose today? I don't even know. Oh, they did? I didn't know. I knew it was 10-0 after two quarters, but I didn't know anything else. Okay, and here it is. Here it is. You notice, this is your takeaway. In verse 11, "And the regular burnt offering was taken away from him, and the place of his sanctuary was overthrown, and truth was thrown to the ground." These three things are always present. Number one, the daily sacrifices were taken away. You say, "But wait a minute, we don't do daily sacrifices." Daily sacrifices were part of the liturgy of Judaism. That was what they did under the Mosaic Covenant. We don't have the Mosaic Covenant. No, but the reason for those things was in order that the people of God might understand on a daily basis that sacrifice was necessary for fellowship with God. And the evil one says, I'm gonna stamp on that. I'm gonna get rid of that notion in their minds. That's exactly what he wants to do to you. He wants to suggest to you that the sacrifice of the Lord Jesus Christ for your sin is really not that significant a deal. when in actual fact your entire eternal destiny rests on it. And the evil one comes in order to challenge us at that place. So you're a fine religious person, you're doing good deeds and everything else, and he's happy with a religion that is a crossless religion, that is a Christless religion, that is a religion that knows nothing of penal substitutionary atonement. His attack is always at the cross, always at the cross. Beware of anyone who offers to you a crossless Christianity, an approach to the living of the Christian life that does not take you again and again back to the place that says, my only hope, my righteousness, my sole defense, my righteousness is in Christ. Today, tomorrow, and every day, it is tied entirely there. And the evil one wants to come and say, no, it's not. You don't have to worry about that. That's the first thing. The second thing is that the place of the sanctuary was cast down. You say, well, we don't believe in sanctuary. That's right, we don't actually. So it was the temple that was destroyed. What does the devil do? Destroys the temple. What is the temple? On an individual level, our individual bodies are the temple of the Holy Spirit. He says, you don't have to worry about this or that. Do this, do that. It doesn't matter. He'd be happy to destroy you. And it's true that we are being joined together as living souls, built into a spiritual house, to a temple, as Peter says, and the evil one comes and says, I'll destroy the temple for them by false teaching, or by disunity, or animosity, or lethargic, horrible worship. The people are just dead. He attacks the place of sacrifice. He seeks to destroy the temple. And thirdly and finally, he seeks to cast truth down to the ground. Then Paul takes his leave of the Ephesian elders, and he says to them, listen, guys, when I leave, you need to be alert to the fact that false teachers will arise from among you. Loved ones, if Paul gave that warning to a church that he founded and spent 3 years grounding in the truth, don't you think that's a good warning for us to listen to? To recognize the real essential danger that is there, because the activity of the evil one is to cast the truth down into the ground. And he will do it in every possible way that he can. Well, you say, but the gates of hell will not prevail. I know that. But they'll still push. They'll still push. And ultimately, of course, Antiochus Epiphanes is an antitype of the Antichrist. And ultimately, this picture of animosity, embodied evil, if you like, will be fulfilled in the man of lawlessness, as we said when we finished last time in 2 Thessalonians 2. But the challenge to us is a straightforward one. It's the challenge that was the challenge to the people when they found themselves back in Jerusalem. The challenge that runs the whole way through the Bible. Choose you this day, Joshua says, whom you will serve. You can serve the gods on the far side of the river, or you can serve the living God, but you're going to serve somebody. Actually, Bob Dylan said that, but so did Joshua, kind of. It's the same today. Who is on the Lord's side? Who will serve the king? Who will be his helper, other lives to bring? Who will leave the world's side? And who will face the foe? And who is on the Lord's side? And who for him will go? Let's have the Daniels, the Shadrach, the Meshachs, and the Abednegoes stand forward in our generation. Let's have young men and young women laying hold of the precious gift of Jesus in his death on the cross, making their commitment to the people of God, wherever it is and whatever it means, and anchoring themselves to the truth of God's word as provided for us in the Bible. Next time, we'll try chapter 9.
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0: Father, thank you that the Bible is not just some trivial little piece of material. Thank you that it's not silly stuff. Thank you that it doesn't all fit so perfectly with our puny minds that we could just say, yeah, we've got it. But thank you that it reminds us again that you are God and we are mere men and women. That Daniel, he desperately needed to understand. He longed to know. He got an insight. He didn't get it all. He got the grasp of it, but not all the details. We don't get it all either. Now we see through a glass darkly. One day we'll see face to face. Now we know in part. We prophesy in part. We understand. And so we pray that you will help us to be good students, but at the same time, to be submissive learners. We thank you that the Word of God is fixed in the heavens, that it is a lamp to our feet and a light to our path. We thank you that it can be trusted. And we pray that you will help us to trust it more and more, especially as the prevailing drift runs so counter to the things that your word affirms. Help us, Lord, to this end, we pray. Help us to triumph and to live to your glory and write your word on our hearts, we pray, for Christ's sake. Amen.
1: I'm Bob Lapine. Does your faith sometimes falter in trying circumstances? Tomorrow we'll learn how Daniel's pattern of life helped him trust God even on his darkest days. The Bible teaching of Alistair Begg is furnished by Truth for Life. Where the learning is for living.
2: Welcome to Johnny Erickson Tada Sharing Hope. Have you ever been in a tight spot where there's no room to turn? Well, at Johnny and Friends, we understand what it means to be in that tight spot, that narrow place, that difficult situation where there's just no room to turn.
3: And you have been there too. Like, even though you are the peacemaker in your family, conflicts just seem to get worse. Or try as you may, your paycheck doesn't seem to cover your rent, utilities, and groceries. Another tight, narrow place? How about struggling with chronic pain? But all the side effects from more medication only makes it harder. So what do you do when you are in that narrow place where there seems to be no options, no solutions, no way out? Well, I've wondered that myself many times, what with balancing paralysis, breathing problems, pain issues, finding enough helpers, so much more. And believe me, when I get in those tight spots, I can literally feel panic rising, like, oh my goodness, how is this going to work? What if things don't pan out? How will I manage without people to help me this weekend? What if this pain doesn't go away by tomorrow? And if you're resonating with any of this, then you need to listen to this telling passage from Numbers chapter 22, verse 26. To set the scene, Balaam, remember him, Balaam? He's saddled his donkey and has gone off to curse God's people. But as he heads down the road with a hedge on one side and a wall on the other, his path becomes more narrow and he finds himself in a tight spot. And what does Numbers chapter 22 say? It says this, "The angel of the Lord moved on ahead and stood in a narrow place where there was no room to turn, either to the right or to the left." Wow. Now, okay, laying aside for the moment Balaam's evil scheme, this verse really speaks to us. And it should speak to you, really, because God understands the tight, narrow places. He has, in fact, been in that tight spot himself. And this should not only give you confidence, but hope. Because maybe today you are in that narrow place. It's hard. It's a hard place that God literally has led you into. A difficult place in life full of impossibilities, as though your path has narrowed to a wall on one side and a hedge closing in on the other. And if you were honest, it feels panicky, doesn't it? Because it is a heartbreaking, challenging place with no room to turn to the right or to the left, and you feel so alone. But according to Numbers chapter 22, you are not alone. It's not a place where there is only room for the painful problem. Because read that verse again, the angel of the Lord, that is the very presence of God himself, stands in that narrow place. And as the saying goes, if God has brought you to it, he's going to bring you through it. How can that be? Because with God, all things are possible, especially in impossible situations. Believe me, I've experienced it time and again. God coming through, God redeeming, God answering, God leading me up and out of it all.
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6: Hey, welcome to the Intentional Living Center, where we're all about helping you figure out what pleases Christ and do it. We're not the Holy Spirit. We're just here to encourage you by asking some questions, get you thinking, because God's Word speaks to whatever it is you're facing, a challenge, an opportunity, a decision. And we'd love to have you be a part of the show by sharing your comment with us as you call 888-888-1717, 888-888-1717. And we'd love to hear from you. All right, let's get started with Eric in California. Eric, welcome to the show. What's going on?
7: Yeah, well, I have a question. Newly married to a woman, beautiful woman, that's generous and kind, has a big heart, but she has no children of her own. And I have two children. Unfortunately, they have two different mothers. And periodically, I have to converse and see these other women. My wife does not understand, and I don't understand her not understanding. But there seems to be some tension, maybe some jealousy. I was wondering if you can help me with this issue.
6: Yeah. Well, Eric, you're welcome. Obviously, you know, your wife is feeling very insecure. And there's really there's only one of three reasons I can think of that she would be feeling insecure in a marriage. One is her past, something in her past, her history, her upbringing, her experiences, her life, or your past. Come on, two kids, two different mothers. I mean, you brought things into this marriage, and they didn't get missed by her. I mean, she's obviously in her head. She's thought about these things. So it's either her past, or she's concerned about your past, or she's concerned about your together past. In other words, what's been going on in your own relationship between the two of you. But there is some insecurity in her life that if you can get to the bottom of it and help her understand it and help you understand it and see what's going on, that'd be helpful. But here's the one thing, because that's what intentional living is all about. The one thing, give her as much security as you possibly can. And if you have, and as you talk to these mothers of your kids, you include her as much as she desires. And sometimes it's good, sometimes it's not. Every couple's different. And you got to be careful with that, because that can go south too. But when there's a level of insecurity, I always say, okay, what's going on? My past, their past, or our past together. And getting those things answered is critical. Because, you brought a lot of stuff, a lot of past into your relationship, into your marriage. Okay? All right, let me move on here. We got Julie in New Mexico is next. So what's going on? Sounds like it's a forgiveness issue in your life. What's happening?
8: So I'm kind of in the middle of my forgiveness journey, and I'm to the point where I definitely want to forgive. I harbor kind of bitterness and unforgiveness toward my mom. You know, God's been working in me in the few years since I've been married and as I've talked to my husband to realize kind of the ways that I feel she has wronged me and to kind of come to terms with that. And so I'm kind of, like I said, partway through forgiving, but I'm not all the way there yet.
6: Yeah.
8: And so I was wondering, you know, I definitely recognize the importance of forgiveness and I want to forgive her, but I know I can't really force myself to get there.
6: Does your mom know she needs forgiveness?
8: She has not asked for it. So, I mean, I don't know how much she recognizes through my life growing up, she was not one to come back and apologize when she did things wrong. So I don't know how much she recognizes.
6: Yeah. Listen, Julie, you said in your question that you're trying to come to terms with it. That's a tough thing. How do you come to terms with something when you feel bitterness toward a person because you've been harmed or hurt or you're lingering with something from the past? It's hard. It really is. I mean, that's why the Bible says to us, we're to replace anger and bitterness with kindness and forgiveness. That's what the Bible says. Forgive one another just as Christ forgiven us. We understand it's in the Bible. We understand that that's what we're to do, but sometimes that's a tough thing to do. And so and you said, I'm halfway through. Remember, forgiveness is a process. Feeling of forgiveness is a process. When you think about it, it's like coming to Christ. You've given your life to Christ. You've turned your life over to Christ. You're a child of God. You've been forgiven. Sometimes you don't feel forgiven, but it's still a fact. You've been forgiven. And so every day, you may have to get up every day and say, Lord, just give me a little less bitterness in this process with my mom. It's something I'm wrestling with. I need you today. Help me come to terms with this. And let every day become a little more clear of that in your life. The point is you're moving in that process. Forgiveness is a process. Remember, when you come to terms with something, part of what you have to do is say, hey, I have to acknowledge that it happened, whatever it is. It shouldn't have happened. I can't change that it happened. And I can't change them that it happened. But I can change myself. I can change my thinking. I can change the boundaries I put in place. It's an amazing thing to me how sometimes people confuse forgiveness with necessarily restoring a relationship. Because some relationships just aren't going to be restored. They can't be for numbers of reasons. But that's separate from forgiveness. So as a Christian, let's not confuse those two. Sometimes that happens, and when it does, and it's a beautiful thing, that's great. But many times it doesn't. But again, the one thing you need to focus on is what you have control over. And that's your own thinking, your own reaction to life. Okay? All right, let me go to, Myron is on the line in Arizona. Wants to talk about the finances, apparently. What's going on?
9: My one thing today is tithing. One of the biggest things that right now I'm struggling the most due to the fact that both lost our jobs recently. So I guess you could say the little bit of what we are getting is going towards our necessities. Should I say my selfish intention? But technically it's not. It's just our bills. And so we struggle with, should we tie this little small percentage or go towards the bill that we really need, you know? And it's really, really hard, especially when you know that the little bit of money you're only getting is specifically is for that.
6: Well, Myrna, don't beat yourself up where you are today spiritually. Satan would like to use that against you. And God doesn't need our 10% to be okay. He's not sitting in heaven with his accountant trying to figure out what the balance sheet looks like. Tithing is an act of worship. It's something we do as a result of his intentional love for us. And so I tell people, wherever you are today, start where you are by faith and taking those baby steps. And it may be at this point that your first step is to say, we're just going to faithfully start taking 1% and we're going to start giving that faithfully. And then as our faith grows, we're going to make that 2% and then 3%. Setting some goals, trusting God, taking it one step at a time. Does that kind of take a little bit of the pressure off that maybe you're feeling that somehow or other you're not measuring up?
9: It's a lot better, yes, because it's a lot to take in, especially, you know, when you're in service and, you know, pastors all the time talk about, you know, if God wants you to bless you, you know, go right ahead and give your 10%. And, you know, it's hard. Yeah, I was a little bit beat up.
6: listen, Myrna, listen to me. You lost your jobs. Both of you lost your jobs. Focus on getting those jobs, and then you can really say, Lord, I'm going to catch up. I'm going to get caught up here. In other words, the Bible says tithing is an act of worship. God loves a cheerful giver. And when we fall into this obligatory kind of boy, I don't know what I'm doing. God doesn't love me. And that is not what God's intention is for his children, at least in my perspective. Now, on the other extreme, I know that there's people that we can become selfish and say, I'm not going to tithe and I'm not going to give and I'm not, you know, I'm just because of my own insecurities. But you guys just lost your job. Your heart is there. I often suggest to people not only to start where you are and start building that faith, let that faith build in your life, but sometimes learning to tithe in other ways, tithing your time. Maybe there's things you could do in service, get involved in the church, doing some things during this period that you're growing in faith, you're growing in confidence in your marriage, and the two of you are working on some things together. It's a powerful thing. We hear your pain. That's painful. And that's scary time. You both lose your job, and at the same time, that's particularly difficult. So we'll be thinking of you. I'm praying for you, Myrna, but also Satan would love to camp on what you're going through right now and make you even more discouraged, and don't allow him to do that. Okay.
10: When I was in my early 20s, I'm 55 now, and I was about probably 19 or 20 then. I had a coworker, and he was in his 40s and he rode his bike to work, and I thought it was a little smarty pants, so I thought I'd judge him, and I was kind of critical of the guy, and well, one day he asked me for a ride home because his bike had a flat, and so I gave him a ride home, and as I dropped him off, he turned around and he said, you know, you're a very, very pretty girl, but you've got a really, really ugly mouth. And it was like a knife in my chest, and it broke my heart. And after I left, I just bawled all the way home, and I started crying, and I asked God, oh God, please clean my mouth up. I think when you're young, you don't even pay attention to how you speak, and you adopt all sorts of foul language or innuendos, or you just don't give a lot of thought to your speech. And that man, who was a little nobody to me, has impacted my life in such an amazing way. And here I look down at him. So I think sometimes we can look down at people and think they can't speak into our lives. But this guy's words really pierced me.
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13: Dr. Randy Carlson, I called a couple weeks ago. I had a concern, like, whenever I'm around people, my mind would always say, well, nobody's going to talk to you or nobody's going to sit by you, and this just haunts me. And so, but I just want to thank you for how you've been focusing on the mind and, like, changing my mind and my thinking. I'm really trying really, really hard to think different and just rebuke these negative thoughts. Again, I really appreciate you focusing on the mind, and I'm striving so hard to renew my mind. Okay, thank you. God bless you. Goodbye.
6: Yeah, you're welcome. Listen, that's where it begins. The Bible says a lot about our minds, doesn't it? Be renewed in the spirit of your mind. Be transformed in your mind. As one author put it, I'd love to have a zipper on my head so I could just pull that baby out and wash it and put it back in. But that's not the way it works. I'll tell you what we're doing here at Intentional Living these days. We just opened the phone. We'd love to talk to you and hear what's going on in your life, help you think things through, and in the process, ask you some questions. Ultimately, I don't want to be in a position to tell you what to do because I'm not you. Besides that, the Bible's clear that you're to seek Him and let Him direct you, because ultimately, we're not going to follow through and do something intentionally unless we own it. The giving the advice is just part of the process, and hopefully the questions we ask help you think more deeply about what you could do to honor God and benefit yourself in the process. All right, let's get back to some calls here. Pamela is in New Mexico. Pamela, welcome to the show.
14: Well, I listen to the station every noon hour, and it's really been hitting everything that God has been leading. It's been leading to me, it seems like it's right at me. And when you say getting mad enough about something, it's been brought to light that I had been praying for months and months and months that I bring my finances to light, and enough is enough. And it seems like very overwhelming, and you just said it, it's life, and life gets to be a little bit overwhelming after a while.
6: Yeah, it is.
14: And it seems like I take care of all the finances. I have a 21-year-old son. I have a 15-year-old kid, and my 21-year-old at home just very disrespectful. You know, he just... is at home. He doesn't want to get a job, and I've been trying to talk to him in a nice way, you know, trying not to get upset and telling him, you know what, look, you know, things got to change. We've got rules, we've got things going on, and at the same time, I'm dealing with not being intentional with my finances because I'm not being communicated with my husband, and I need his help, you know, and I'm trying to be superwoman, and I can't.
6: Emily, you sound like too nice of a person. You're probably a pleaser. You like everybody happy, and you take everything on, and you can't say no, and you always feel responsible, right?
14: Yeah, exactly.
6: And my guess is the people around you are saying, well, we didn't ask you to feel responsible. It's just something that you do. It's the way you're wired.
14: Right.
6: And if, you know, I think when it comes to some of the real practical things of this thing of getting what I call mad enough, and that's a positive thing, by the way. I don't mean mad like anger. But inside to say, hey, you know, this isn't what God has for me. Finance is not working in the home that's not really the direction it should be going. And my husband and I are not on the same page. You got to change your mind and you got to say, hey, you know what? I don't have to tell myself every time that I got to be make everybody happy or please everybody or somewhere or other. I'm responsible for everyone. But also tell yourself the truth that we got a problem and list them. And I think it's important to list out three or four of the top issues. Sit down. I would encourage you to sit down, change your attitude in terms of being positive with your husband and saying, honey, we got the financial issue. We got the issue with our 21-year-old. And we need to come to some decisions and set some decisions and agree on them and then take action. And whatever those decisions are, that's something between the two of you. But that you come to some agreement. I think this idea of always trying to be liked, trying to be nice, trying to be the one that's not going to rock the boat. The fact is, sometimes a boat's got to get rocked. We got to rock it so we get the issues on the table, face up, so we can talk about them. And I think in your case, Pamela, I think you begin by changing your mind from I've got to be the pleaser, making everybody happy, to changing your mind to say, I want to do what's going to honor Christ. I don't want my kids growing up and thinking they can get whatever they want and take advantage of people and do whatever. And my job, your job is to give them the best shot at becoming a responsible adult. And so you tell yourself the truth and then act on that truth with your husband. And there's where you make a decision and then you get intentional. That's what I'd recommend.
14: And, you know, that happened over the weekend. I had been praying about it. And, you know, God is so good that he brings things to light, you know, when he knows that you can't take them anymore. The thing that I'm dealing with now is how do I deal with my 21-year-old? You know, we both tell him, we sit down and we talk, and we say, these are the rules, this is the way it's got to be. And he just thinks that it's just, I mean, I don't know what to do.
6: Yeah, I'll tell you. What? Ask yourself this question, Pamela. Am I really helping my 21-year-old by letting him get away with whatever he wants to get away with? And my guess is the answer will be no. Now, I talked about anger a moment ago, and I was thinking, the Bible is very clear to us. It says it's okay to get angry, just don't sin. I think when you, and this is a really practical thing, there are times that anger is okay, just like any emotion can be used as a fuel to either drive us in a healthy direction or an unhealthy direction. Some people get angry and they lash out, hurt people, and sometimes to the extreme, lives have been taken, where you hear people later saying, I don't know why I did that. I was out of my mind when I did that, and the anger took over, and I did things that I would never have done 10 minutes later. So anger should be like a fuel, just like the fuel in the car. When it's run through the engine, it's a beautiful thing and it makes the engine work. But when it's poured on the ground and there's a lighter put on it, it explodes and burns everything in its path. And so it's okay to be angry. Here's the thing. Are you really helping your 21-year-old by letting him continue to be irresponsible and step in and fix everything? And then the second question is, why do you allow it? What is it that you're getting out of it? One of the things we have to ask as pleasers sometimes is, why am I doing this? What am I getting out of it? God wants to work in the life of our kids and grandkids, and sometimes we try to jump in and fix things when God's trying to do a work in their life. We started this lesson by looking at the scripture that says, if you love me, Jesus says, you will do what I say. You will do what I command. You will know what the word says and live it. Our verse here, Intentional Living, is from Ephesians 5:10 that says to figure out what pleases Christ and do it. And to do that, you have to focus on God's intention. So as we talk about growing your faith, I would ask the question, do you know what that entails?
12: You know what the Bible teaches? Are you a regular student of Scripture? Are you studying what the Bible says? And if you're not, then your focus is going to be elsewhere. If you want to be intentional in growing your faith, focus on God's intention.
6: Excerpt from the lesson featured this month at our Intentional Living website for our member section. 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
15: Hi, Dr. Randy. This is Adriana. I am a prodigal daughter. I was saved at the age of 8, and my dad went to prison for 5 years when I was younger. When he was finally out of jail, I was 13. And when I saw that he went back to his old life, he's a musician, so in the music that he was playing and drinking and doing drugs, that kind of gave me license to be crazy and wild until I was 26. Once I turned 26, I gave my life back to the Lord, but a lot of things had to happen for me to turn my life back. One thing was that my mom is a Christian, and she just never stopped praying for me. She never gave up, and she always told me, look for a church, connect with a local church, and would also say that you're a daughter of the Most High King. And she always reminded me of that. She knew that I was going to come back, and that really would make me tear up when she would tell me. And sometimes I didn't want to hear it, but I'd just like to encourage those parents to keep trying and to keep praying and to not give up, because the Lord answers prayer.
6: Thank you, Adriana. Love your comments on our storyline, 888-888-1717, 24 hours a day, just there for you, just for you today. All right, I think we got time for Crystal. Looks like you got a parenting blended family thing going on. How can we help today? What's going on?
16: Okay, we come from a blended family. My son is 11, my daughter's 12, and then I recently got married about 6 months ago, and we have a new baby as well. And my son and daughter, just they're always fighting and just at each other, just talking really mean to each other. And I'm not sure, I've done different things to try to help. Like my son likes to tease my daughter, and so I'll tell him, okay, you know, do push-ups if you're going to tease your sister. But I just don't know where else to go, because they're always kind of at it with each other.
6: Yeah, it's sibling rivalry, isn't it?
16: Yeah. And then my husband tries to step in and tries to talk to them, but then I don't want them to feel like he's the only one disciplining. Like, I want to be able to lead my kids, but I'm not sure if it's because they're trying to get more attention or I'm not sure quite where it's coming from.
6: All right, listen, I'll tell you a couple things. 6 months, new baby, new dynamic, new home, new relationships, and you've got an 11 and 12-year-old trying to process all this, and they're struggling with it. And then your new husband is stepping in. It sounds like maybe he's even taking the lead more in discipline. I wouldn't do that. You need to be the mom. You need to step up. You need to take the lead, and your husband needs to support you in the process. Okay? I think that's the healthiest thing, and that's what we've seen over the years that works the best. And so, two things. Listen and lead. Listen to your kids. Listen to them. They're 11 and 12, been through a lot. How you doing, guys? Let's talk. You get a chance to talk to them, hear their heart, talk about what's going on with their feelings, how they're feeling about things. It's a process. 6 months, they're still learning. Been a time of loss, time of grief. Remember your experience getting remarried, new baby, 6 months, all right, is different than what those kids who maybe didn't want this, expect this, anticipate this. It wasn't on their bingo card, okay? And yet here they are facing this in their life. So here's the one

0: All right, got to run. Love to hear your thoughts, comments, intentional living. We're here from Family Life Radio and Intentional Life Media for you. God bless you. I'm Dr. Randy. Have a great day.
1: It's already July. Next month, the kids will be back in school and another summer will have flown by. But relax, you still have some time to build some awesome summer memories with your kids. Here's some ideas. Look up a fun dessert and have them make it. Go to the park and toss around a Frisbee or an Aerobie. An Aerobie's like a Frisbee, only it's easier to throw and goes a lot further. That'll be fun for them to learn. Set up a makeshift movie screen in the backyard. Supply some popcorn and Junior Mints and have their friends over for an outdoor movie night. Get some inexpensive walkie-talkies and let them talk with their friends. Walkie-talkies were really the first cell phones anyway. On another night, let them stay up late and go outside with them. Look up at the sky and watch for meteors. On most nights, you'll see about 8 per hour. And don't hesitate to bring God into it. As you're sitting watching for meteors into the night, talk about God's creation. In the summer, it's often too easy for you to get busy and just let them play on the screens. But the screens will always be there. Summer won't. So grab the kids and make plans to make the most of what's left of this glorious summer. We are the Cornerstone.
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1: It's not unspiritual to admit that all of us desire to have an abundant life. 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
4: 1 Peter chapter 4. Today, 1 Peter chapter 4. And in this section of 1 Peter that we're going to be looking at, Peter explained about a special kind of what he called a fiery trial that was about to overtake the church at the time in which he was writing. This fire that was about to come, it would not be the occasional personal suffering or personal persecution that would come from those around them individually, but actually what's going to come at this point in time as he's writing is the official fire, the official persecution from those above them. In fact, Christianity had been tolerated by Rome up to this point, because it was considered a sect, if you will, of Judaism. You know, just kind of a splinter group, a sect of Judaism. And the Jews were permitted to worship freely. But that attitude would change. And what would happen would be the fires of persecution would be ignited, first by Nero, and then all the emperors that followed. And the passage of Scripture we're going to look at in verse 12 down through verse 19, the Apostle Peter, through the Holy Spirit, gave believers, those readers then, and us today, specifically four instructions to follow in light of the coming fiery trial. The fiery trial. But he specifically addresses this to difficult days that were going to come to the church as a whole. So let's read, beginning in verse 12, and we're going to go down through verse 19, and we're going to talk about what to do when the fire breaks out. What's going to happen when the fiery trial comes? When the fire breaks out, how do we respond? What should we do? Well, let's read. Verse 12, "Beloved, do not think it strange concerning the fiery trial which is to try you, as though some strange thing happened to you. But rejoice to the extent that you may partake of Christ's sufferings, that when His glory is revealed,

0: revealed, you may also be glad with exceeding joy. If you are reproached for the name of Christ, blessed are you, for the Spirit of glory and of God rests upon you. On their part he is blasphemed, but on your part he is glorified. But let none of you suffer as a murderer, a thief, an evildoer, or as a busybody, a meddler, in other people's matters. Yet if anyone suffers as a Christian, let him not be ashamed, but let him glorify God in this matter. For the time has come for judgment to begin at the house of God. And if it begins with us first, what will be the end of those who do not obey the gospel of God? Now, in verse 18, he quotes Proverbs 11, now if the righteous one is scarcely saved, where will the ungodly and the sinner appear? Therefore, let those who suffer according to the will of God commit their souls to Him in doing good, as to a faithful Creator. And so our suffering means glory in the future. We can rejoice in that. Not only am I identifying with Christ in fellowship, there's something coming as a result of this. Not only that, though, verse 14 says that our suffering brings to us the ministry of the Holy Spirit. You see that? It says, for the Spirit of glory and of God rests upon you. If you're reproached for the name of Christ, blessed are you, for the Spirit of glory and of God rests upon you. He's the Spirit of glory, and He has a special ministry to those who ultimately suffer for the glory of Jesus Christ. This verse can be translated this way: for the presence of the glory, even the Spirit rests on you. This kind of reference is to the glory of God that dwelt in the tabernacle and in the temple in the Old Testament. If you're a Bible student and you've read the book of Acts chapter 6 and chapter 7, when that early deacon Stephen was stoned, right? The Bible says he saw Jesus in heaven standing, and he himself experienced God's glory, and the Bible says that his face shone as he were an angel even in that moment. This is joy unspeakable and full of glory that the Apostle Peter writes about. That, in other words, suffering Christians, those who are persecuted because they bear the name of Jesus unashamedly, they don't have to wait to heaven to experience His glory. Through the Holy Spirit, you can have His glory now. That explains how martyrs could actually sing praises to God while they're bound in the midst of blazing fires. It explains how persecuted Christians, and by the way, there are many in today's world. We don't have a grip on that here in these United States. There are many in today's world, how they can go to prison and go to death camps even without complaining or resisting to their captors. That's how that's done. The ministry of the Holy Spirit. Suffering. Our suffering also enables us to glorify His name. Verse 14. On their part He is blasphemed, but on your part He is glorified. When we suffer because of His name. See, you can tell your unsaved friends that you're a Baptist. You can tell your unsaved friends that you're a Presbyterian. You can tell them that you're a Methodist, or you can even say, hey, I'm an agnostic, and there will be absolutely no opposition whatsoever. But when you tell them that you are a follower of Jesus, when you get that specific, and you begin to say, I'm a follower of Jesus Christ, you bring Christ's name, really, into the conversation, and things start to happen. Things begin to change. Our authority is not in some religious name. Our authority is not in the name of some kind of a denomination or a theological persuasion. Our authority is in the name of Jesus. That's where it's found. And Satan hates that name. He hates it. And every time we're reproached for the name of Christ, we have the opportunity to bring glory to His name. That's a blessing. The world may speak against His name and so blaspheme on their part, but we will so speak and live that His name will be honored, and God will be pleased. See, the name Christian, by the way, is only found three times in the entire Bible. Three times. The name was originally given by the enemies of the church as a term of reproach. It was not a nice word. It was derogatory. But in time, it became an honored name. And of course, in today's world, the word Christian to most people means all kinds of things across the board. Some people see it as the opposite of pagan, but the truth is the word biblically carries the idea of a Christ one, a belonging to Christ, a follower of Jesus, a little Christ. It's certainly a privilege to bear the name and to suffer for his name's sake. As I was studying this message this past week, I came across and was reminded of an account of one of the great early martyrs of the faith and church fathers, Polycarp, who was the pastor or bishop of Smyrna in the middle of the second century. What happened was this. It was an interesting situation. He was arrested for his faith, and he was threatened to death if he did not recant. And he said, 86 years have I served him, and he has never did me any injury. How can I blaspheme the name of my King and my Savior? The Roman officer said to him, I respect your age, 86 years old. Simply say this, away with the atheists, and you will be set free. Now, of course, by the atheists, he meant the Christians who would not acknowledge that Caesar was Lord. The old man, 86-year-old, Polycarp, bishop of Smyrna, he pointed to the crowd of the Roman pagans surrounding him and said, away with the atheists! And he was burned at the stake. And his martyrdom brought glory to the name of Jesus. Glory. Suffering. Suffering for Jesus' sake specifically means that we can rejoice in that. So when that fiery trial comes, because of the fact that you are an unashamed Christian, expect it, rejoice in it.
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0: This is very important. Number three, examine your life. Examine your life. That's what verse 15 through 18 is all about. It's interesting because when in the furnace of persecution, in the furnace of hard times and suffering, as a result of being a Christian, we often have more light when the fire is burning. We have more light by which we can examine our lives and our ministries, the things that we do to serve the Lord. And the fiery trial is a refining process by which God removes things that we don't need, sanctifies us. Now, the fact is, one day, a fiery judgment is going to overtake the whole world, according to the Word of God. I believe that literally to be the case. 2 Peter talks about that. By the way, once we finish 1 Peter, we're just going to keep going into 2 Peter. We're going to wrap it up and bookend it all together. We'll see that, where we see this fiery judgment that's going to overtake the whole world. Meanwhile, the Bible says God's judgment begins at the house of God. Verse 17. For the time has come for judgment to begin at the house of God, the church. Now, what ought that do for us? That truth ought to motivate us to be obedient, to be God's people. Now, there are several questions we should ask ourselves as we examine our own lives when fiery trials come. Number one is this. Why am I suffering? That's a good question. Verse 15, why am I suffering? Now we noted that not all suffering is a fiery trial from the Lord. If a professed Christian gets into trouble, breaks the law, or even, the apostle says, becomes a meddler, a busybody in other people's lives, the Word of God says he ought to suffer. She ought to suffer. The fact is that the fact that we're Christians is not a guarantee that we're going to escape the normal consequences of our misdeeds, of our actions. We may not be guilty of murder like it says here, though anger can be the same as murder, but what about stealing? What about meddling? What about being a busybody? Gossip. When Abraham and David and Peter and other Bible greats disobeyed God, what happened? They suffered for it. They experienced the consequences. And so who are we that we should escape? Let's be sure. Let's be sure. Let's be sure that we're suffering because we're Christians, not because we're meddlers or don't have integrity or are filled with hate toward other people. A good question to ask is, why am I suffering, as we examine our lives? Another good question is, am I ashamed or am I glorifying Christ? Am I ashamed or am I glorifying Christ? Verse 16, if anyone suffers as a Christian, let him not be ashamed, but let him glorify God in this matter. The Father is not ashamed to be called our God. Our Lord on the cross despised shame for us, so surely we can bear reproach for him and not be ashamed. Not be ashamed is negative. Glorify God is positive. It takes both for there to be a balanced witness. Here's how this works. If we seek to glorify God, if we seek to glorify Christ, then we will not be ashamed of the name of Jesus. It won't happen. Another question to ask ourselves. Not only am I ashamed or am I glorifying God, am I seeking to reach lost people? Am I seeking to win, if that would be a good word to use, the lost? I want you to note in verse 17 and 18, note the words here that the Apostle Peter used to describe the lost. Them that obey not the gospel, who do not obey the gospel of God. He calls them the ungodly in verse 18, and the sinner. The argument of the verse is clear. I think we can figure this out. It's this: if God sends a fiery trial to his own children, and they are scarcely saved, or another translation puts it, saved with difficulty, then what's going to happen to lost sinners when God's fiery judgment falls? That's the argument here. That's the thought. And so when a believer suffers, when you as a genuine follower of Jesus suffer, you experience glory. You know that there's a greater glory coming in the future. But the sinner or the ungodly who causes the suffering is only filling up the measure of God's wrath more and more, according to Matthew chapter 23. And here's the facts. Instead of being concerned only about ourselves, we need to be concerned about the folks around us. Our present fiery trial is nothing compared to the flaming fire that's going to punish the lost when Jesus returns in judgment. This idea is expressed in this proverb that he's quoting. It's there. By the way, that phrase, scarcely saved, that literally means saved with difficulty. That does not suggest that God is too weak to save us, that he barely pulls it off in some way. That's not what that's talking about. The idea, the reference is probably to something similar, like in Genesis 19, where God sought to rescue Lot from Sodom before the city was destroyed. And here's the fact. God was able, and he was going to save Lot, but Lot was unwilling. Lot was unwilling. What did he do? He lingered. He argued with the angels. He finally had to literally be taken by the hand and dragged out of the city. That's what had to happen. And so Lot was saved, quote unquote, as by fire, and everything he lived for went up in smoke. Literally. And times of persecution, times of opposition, are an opportunity for a loving witness to those who persecute us. You think about Paul and Silas in prison. And they were thrown into prison. And at midnight, they were singing praises and glorifying God and all of that. And an earthquake took place. Listen, it was not the earthquake that brought the Philippian jailer to Christ. That was not it. As a matter of fact, what the earthquake did was it frightened him so bad into almost committing suicide. He took out a knife and would have killed himself because he was going to have to face the fact that the prisoners had escaped. The earthquake was not what brought him to faith. It was Paul's loving concern for him that God used to bring him to faith in Christ. Yes, it's important to talk about judgment. But what folks need is to see God's love. They need to hear the gospel. That's in light of judgment, yes, but judgment alone is not going to do it. And because as Christians, as believers, and this is so hard for us, but because we want to seek revenge on those who hurt us, but we do not seek revenge to those who have hurt us. Instead, we're to pray for them and seek to lead them to faith in Christ if they are indeed unbelievers. So, examine your life. Ask those questions. Why am I suffering? Am I ashamed or am I glorifying? Do I really care about unsaved people? Finally, here's the instruction when the fiery trial comes. What do I do? You commit yourself to God. Commit yourself to God. Verse 19. When we are suffering in the will of God, we can commit ourselves into the care of God. Absolutely. Everything else that we do as a Christian really depends on this. The word, by the way, it says commit. That's a banking term. It's a banking term. It literally means to deposit for safekeeping. Now, of course, once you deposit your life into God's bank, you're always going to receive eternal dividends on your investment. That's going to happen. I remember back when in 2008 and all that recession stuff hit, and you know, I don't know if we're in it or out of it. I don't have any idea what's taking place. But I remember when the banking deal just kind of melted down and the TARP money went into all that, and you know, you begin to see advertisements on television about the financial stability and ability of certain banks, you know, saying we're good, we're safe, don't worry about it, keep your money with us. And of course, that financial unsteadiness, they wanted to give assurances to those of us who had money in their banks that it's going to all be okay. Listen, when you deposit your life with God, you have nothing to fear. He's able to keep you, and He will keep you. Absolutely. And this commitment, where it says in verse 19, therefore let us who suffer according to the will of God commit, deposit, commit. That's not a single action, but it's a constant attitude. The tense in which that is written in the original language, it says by constantly committing. That's the force of the admonition here, constantly committing. How do we do this? Look what it says. In doing good. You commit yourself, you commit your soul to Him in doing good by means of well-doing. What does that mean? That means as we return good for evil. As we do good, even though we suffer for it, what we're doing is we're committing ourselves to God so that He can care for us. This commitment involves every area, every hour of our lives. And if we really have hope, if we really believe that Jesus is coming again, then we will obey His word. We'll lay up treasures in heaven. We'll lay up treasures in glory. See, here's the difference. Unsaved people, the world, unsaved people have a present that is controlled by their past. We have a present that is controlled by the future. That's a distinguishing difference. A present that's controlled by the future. And in our very serving, in our very living for God, what we're doing is we're committing ourselves to God and we're making investments in that future all the time. There's a striking illustration of that. And here's a good way to kind of pull this together. There's a striking illustration of that in the Bible, as a matter of fact, in Jeremiah chapter 32. The prophet Jeremiah, he had been telling the people that one day, their situation's going to change. And they would be restored to their land. But while he's preaching that and telling the people that, at that time, the Babylonian army occupied the land and was actually about to take Jerusalem, going to sack Jerusalem. And what happened, Jeremiah had a cousin, and his name was Hanamel. He gave Jeremiah the opportunity to purchase the family property that was actually now occupied by the enemy's army. That doesn't make good sense to me. That doesn't seem like a good deal. I'm going to buy land that my enemies occupy. But you know what the Bible says? The Bible says that the prophet put his money where his mouth was. He'd been preaching. We're going to be restored to the land. Our situation's going to change. And you know what he did? He actually did it. He bought the land. He paid the money. He purchased the land. And no doubt he became the laughingstock of everybody around there in Jerusalem. But what happened was God honored his faith because Jeremiah lived according to the word that he preached. He did it. He says, commit yourself to the faithful creator. Why did Peter refer to God as a faithful creator instead of a faithful judge or a faithful savior? Here's why. Because the creator meets the needs of his people. It's the Creator who provides food and clothing to persecuted Christians, who protects them in times of danger. When the early church was persecuted, they met together for prayer, and they addressed the Lord as this. Here's the quote, Acts chapter 4. As God, which has made heaven and earth and the sea and all that is in them. They prayed to the Creator. The Creator. Our Heavenly Father is the Lord of heaven and earth. And with that kind of Father, we have no need to worry. He is the faithful Creator, and His faithfulness will not fail. Now, before God pours out His wrath on this evil world, and He's going to, before God pours His wrath out on this evil world, a fiery trial is going to come to God's church. It's going to come. The purpose of it is going to be to unite and to purify it, that it might be a strong witness to the lost. And there's absolutely nothing for us to fear if we are suffering in the will of God. That's the key. Why? Because our faithful Creator will victoriously see us through. What to do when the fire breaks out? Expect it. Rejoice in suffering. Examine your life. Ask those important questions. And above all else, commit yourself to God. That's the question that you need to ask as we walk away this morning. Have I committed my life to God? Am I committed myself into God's hands? If not, verse 18 is scary. If the righteous one is scarcely saved, where will the ungodly and the sinner appear? That's not good. Have you committed yourself into God's hands? Trusted Jesus truthfully and fully and completely? His grace, His mercy, repented of your sins, became His follower.
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Summertime and the living is easy, especially for kids enjoying summer break. And yet, only a few days into July, on average, that's when the dreaded back-to-school commercials begin to air, striking horror in the hearts of young viewers.

0: When I was a kid, summertime seemed like all the days between Memorial Day and Labor Day. But things have changed. Most public school classes start in August, and if you live in Chula Vista, California, you might be heading back to school right now. Yes, they started classes last week. Why the change? A lot of it has to do with adding more holidays in the school year. For example, in the U.S., students once got Thanksgiving and the day after off, but many districts now give the whole week off. Rather than complaining, though, we can remind ourselves of this wisdom in Ecclesiastes: for everything there is a season and a time for every matter under heaven. Welcome to Haven Today. I'm David Wolin, sharing the great story that's all about Jesus on this Tuesday. It's day two of a series called Peace is a Person. It's the true story known as Peace Child, now a classic film and one we're bringing back into the spotlight. Peace Child had a huge impact when it was released, and it inspired a whole generation of world missions. And that was for a few reasons. One, it's an amazing story. It sucks you in. Two missionaries moving in, living with the Sawi, a cannibalistic, headhunting tribe, and with them, their seven-month-old baby. They had come to learn the language and to share the gospel. The story is fascinating from the get-go, but then you realize what they're up against: a culture idealizing treachery, betraying friends to death. They were in far greater danger than they knew. At first, the Sawi showed no interest in Jesus. Would the Lord give them a breakthrough? Well, joining me in a few minutes is someone who was there. Steve Richardson was that seven-month-old baby, and today he leads a global missions organization. Steve can testify that the true story of Peace Child gives us reasons today to be optimistic about the progress of the Great Commission, both abroad and even here at home. And in the midst of so much darkness in the world today, stories of light and hope in Christ like Peace Child are sorely needed.
1: I told you we'd return. I've brought my wife with me. We're here to build a home. We're going to learn your language and your customs. We're going to bring you good news.
0: That's the voice of Don Richardson from the Peace Child film, talking with the tribe he moved to with his wife and their baby son, Steve. And as you watch this well-shot docudrama film, you'll feel like you're there in the jungle with birds and bugs chirping and the headhunters watching. This film is a treasure, and it clearly shows how the gospel is reaching the uttermost parts of the world. 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And as we get started now, here's Jeremy Camp reminding us that peace has come for all people in all places, and his name is Jesus.

0: This is Haven Today. I'm David Wolin, and with me again is Steve Richardson from Pioneers USA. And as we heard in yesterday's program, he was also the seven-month-old baby there in the canoe with his parents, Don and Carol Richardson, in that story that we now know as Peace Child. And Steve, thank you so much for coming back and joining us again today.
1: A real pleasure, David. Thank you.
0: Well, I'm excited to talk with you now about what the Lord is doing today. And of course, in your life, which has from the beginning been wrapped up in Great Commission work around the world. And that story, Peace Child, I heard it in college. And for me, even back then, light bulbs were just going off. And I learned words like contextualizing the gospel and ideas like there are unreached people around the world today. And so talk to us a little bit about Peace Child. What is that showing us about what the Great Commission work is looking like around the globe today?
1: One of the thrilling lessons that Dad and Mom learned from their experience among the Sahwe is that God has gone to these places before us. He's, you know, not left himself without witness, as we read in Acts.
0: Yes.
1: And among the Sahwe, it was the Peace Child concept, so that when they were able to, as you say, contextualize the gospel message in a way that the Sahwe understood with that concept, suddenly there was just a tremendous response.
0: And real quick, because there are some listening now who didn't hear the broadcast yesterday, just give a quick summary of what that looked like for them.
1: So this cannibal headhunter tribe, when they first heard the story of Jesus, thought that Judas was the hero of the story, because for centuries, they'd been idealizing treachery. And they said to Mom and Dad, tell us more about Judas. And Dad realized he had a cross-cultural communication challenge on his hands.
0: Mm-hmm.
1: And what happened is that later, as a means of making peace, Dad realized that the only way the Sahwe could do that was by giving one of their own children to the enemy as an expression of their sincerity. And this is exactly what God has done for humankind. He gave his precious son, and he now ever lives to make intercession for us, as we read in Hebrews chapter 7, verse 25. So he realized, Dad called these redemptive analogies, door openers, bridges of communication for the gospel. And he started asking himself the question, do other cultures also have these redemptive analogies? And sure enough, the Osma tribe next door, they had a new birth process or a ceremony. They would make peace by passing some children through a birth canal, a human reenacted birth canal, and then rock these children on the other end of having been born. And if you talk to the Osmot about new birth, the Osmot totally understand that. And there's a tribe in the highlands there called the Yali. They had places of refuge. Jesus is our refuge. And if you could make it into one of those stone circles, your enemies would lower their weapons and walk away because you were in the place of refuge, and so on. And Dad started realizing all around the world, God has prepared people and peoples for the arrival of the gospel.
0: There are so many ways that God's word speaks about Jesus and about salvation in Christ, all these different ways that we're presented with who he is and what he's done. And what I hear you saying is that from God's word, we're not inventing anything new or inventing new ways to talk about Jesus so people can understand. God's already done that for us. It's right there in his word. In a sense, you're just sort of becoming a student of a culture and then connecting the dots with the word that's already there.
1: Precisely. So he's the Lamb of God. Now, that may not mean much to some cultures. It sure meant a lot to the Jews. He's the living water. We went to a much larger people group, my wife and I, many years later, of 30 million, not 3,000 like the tribe I grew up in, but 30 million Muslim people. And it was an agricultural society. And most of the place names had the word water in them because water was so important in their culture. And so we started talking about Jesus as the living water, and people understood that. So yeah, it's just so many different keys, golden keys.
0: Wow. Oh, that's incredible. Let's shift now and talk a little bit about Pioneers USA. I'd be remiss if I didn't give you an opportunity to do that on the air. So tell us a little bit about Pioneers, this organization that you lead.
1: A businessman named Ted Fletcher worked for the Wall Street Journal, national sales manager, worked with Mobil Oil and others, very successful, loved Christ, shared the gospel with his friends, but had this growing sense that God had even more in store for him and his wife, Peggy. So they stepped out by faith and, long story short, started sending short-termers overseas, started making visits to Africa, later to China as it reopened, and to the South Pacific. And those short-termers wanted to go long-term, many of them. And in their home was birthed a little organization with a big vision. So anyway, today, Pioneers is a global ministry with about a little over 3,000 full-time people serving in close to 100 countries.
0: Wow.
1: In about over 400 unreached people groups.
0: Yeah. And let's talk about that because and I've talked about this on the air before, but this, speaking of light bulbs kind of going off related to the Great Commission, unreached and unchristian is not the same thing, right? So what are you talking about when you say unreached?
1: So unreached are societies or cultures that have little, if any, opportunity where people can live their entire lives and not have an opportunity to understand the gospel. Many of them don't even know who Jesus is. So there are about 17,000 cultures, distinct cultures, all around the world, depending on how you define them. And about 7,000 of those are still considered unreached with the gospel, meaning that there are, in many cases, far fewer than 2% of the population has any sense of a relationship with God or with the gospel message.
0: And so as of today, I think there's about 8 billion people in the world today. What percentage of the global population are we talking about here?
1: We're talking about somewhere between 3 and 4 billion. Are in that category. Vast numbers in India, places like Pakistan, much of the Muslim world, the Hindu world, the Buddhist world. Yeah, some of them are just small tribes.
0: Yeah.
1: Thankfully, we live in an era where more and more there's at least a gospel beachhead in a growing percentage of these groups.
0: So in other words, there's opportunity. There's the, or to use the phrase you did a moment ago, there's an open, or at least a door that's cracked, an open door or a cracked door, and there's an opportunity.
1: And they're engaged in the sense that there's somebody trying to reach them with the gospel. Now, it may be hundreds of thousands of people and only one or two people are trying to reach them. But thankfully, in our time, more and more churches are catching the vision and are pressing into the remaining task, you know, in these, they're not necessarily isolated places, but they're hard to reach.
0: And let's talk about what global missions looks like in terms of its reception in the 21st century Western culture. You wrote a book, by the way, Is the Great Commission Still Great? So I'll just pitch that to you, Steve. Is the Great Commission still great?
1: Yeah, the commission is still great. And whereas in the West, we may be, to some extent, losing our perspective on that priority, and we're preoccupied with quite a few other, many times worthy, pursuits, but can experience mission drift in the process.
0: Yes.
1: Thankfully, millions of Christians all around the world are discovering missions, sometimes for the first time, and realizing that, hey, this isn't just from the West to the rest.
0: That's right.
1: This is from the whole world to the whole world. So, you know, for example, a century ago, there were only maybe 20,000 believers in Korea. Today, there are more than 20,000 Korean missionaries going cross-culturally and internationally. Mm-hmm. And that's just one example among many, many that could be given all around the world. It's a super exciting time in world missions. Part of my vision and passion, David, is to help the North American church, as well as the global church, cross the finish line strong. And not to stumble in the last lap of the Great Commission race, so to speak.
0: And just finish that thought out. What do you mean by cross the finish line?
1: I mean, the Lord Jesus is going to come back, hopefully soon. And one of the markers that he mentioned is that this gospel of the kingdom will be preached in the whole world as a testimony to all ethnicities.
0: That's right.
1: All peoples. And so we don't know exactly the timing or all the details, but we know this, that getting the gospel out to all the peoples, including the ones that God is bringing here to our country.
0: Yeah.
1: But to do it in our Jerusalem, Judea, Samaria, and the ends of the earth and cross-culturally is hugely, hugely profitable and strategic. I mean, it is so, so fruitful.
0: And so as we're getting close to the end of our time today, we're not quite there, but we have time for one last thought, I think. And for those that are listening today, and maybe they've never really considered whether God might be calling them to missions. And I know that there's a sense in which we're all called to be part of the Great Commission, but there's a specific category of whole life call. What would you say to that person who's thinking about that and wondering about that today?
1: I would say pray the prayer of Psalm 67 every day. Lord, bless the nations through me.
0: Mm.
1: And see what God will do. But let me mention one other thing, is that there are millions of people in America now, many of them believers, who are retiring, maybe retiring early, and wondering, what am I going to do with the next 10 or 15 years of my life? And my challenge is, get involved in missions. It's not too late.
0: And what might that look like? Let's say somebody's listening, and in fact, I'm sure there are people that fit exactly that description listening right now, and they're going to pray Psalm 67, but give a little detail. What could that look like? What have you seen that look like in people's lives meeting that description?
1: So we've had people join, for example, our organization, even in their 60s, and spending like 10 or even 15 years that they look back on and say, that was the most fruitful and exciting period of my entire life after finishing a career with whatever career I had. And I'm calling this encore. It's like your final chapter may have been what God was preparing you for your entire career. Go for it. And there are countries you can retire in. You can join a team and be a grandparent. You can mentor people. You don't have to have a lot of pressure. Just use your relational skills and your professional skills to build relational bridges for the gospel message in Europe, in North Africa, all around the world.
0: Well, thank you so much, Steve, just for your enthusiasm, for your joy in being part of this great work that is great. That's part of it is the mission that God has given to us and to the church. Would you just close us out in prayer and pray for those who are listening, pray for the work that is going on in many of these hard to reach places. Let's join together in that today as we finish.
1: Lord Jesus, we think of Jonah, and we think of your word to him. Should I not be concerned for that great city, Nineveh? And so, Lord, today, we pray that everyone listening to this story and this challenge will be remind me, Lord, of your heart for the Ninevehs of the world today. Help us to seek you earnestly and be willing to sacrifice our own comforts in order to make an impact for eternity. Lead us, we pray, Lord, in your precious and holy name. You are worthy. Amen.
0: Amen. Steve Richardson from Pioneers USA, thank you very much for your time today.
1: Thank you.
2: Peace.

0: That was Jordan Beal with Alana Joel and a song matching our series perfectly. That was Peace is a Person. And that's true in all places, all cultures, and for all people. Jesus Christ is true peace, and only He can give us that peace which our hearts are longing for. And I love what Steve Richardson said today about how, when it comes to the Great Commission, God doesn't only go with us, He's also gone before us. He knows how He's going to reach those who have never heard. And the film we've been talking about is Peace Child, such a powerful reminder of what God can do, of what He is doing today. And so I'd like to invite you to get in touch with Haven and get your DVD copy of Peace Child. It's our way of saying thank you for your gift. This is a classic film, remarkably well made, a joy to watch. Now, as you might imagine, it's a little like Christian National Geographic. There are villagers in grass skirts and not much else. They were cannibals and headhunters before coming to Christ, so some caution is advisable for sensitive viewers, but wait till you see their faces, the real people playing themselves and their joy in Jesus. It's contagious. So I hope you'll come and visit us online, make your gift, and request your copy of Peace Child on DVD. 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I'm David Wolin. Won't you come back again next time? We'll be keeping it all about Jesus. It's the great story here on Haven Today.
1: You found Bible Q&A with John MacArthur, and this is Denny Nugent with today's question. It comes from Romans chapter 7, where the Apostle Paul says, when he looks at his life, he often finds he is, quote, not practicing what he'd like to do, but is doing the very thing he hates. Now, John, when Paul describes this battle with sin, is he talking about his life before he became a Christian or after?
2: No, he's talking about his life as a Christian. Non-Christians don't fight this battle. Non-Christians just sin. Even when they do things that are philanthropical or that are noble or that are kind or that are moral or good, the motive is corrupt because they don't do it to glorify God, to honor Him. They do it to feel good about themselves. They do it to gain favor. They do it to demonstrate community spirit. They do it to protect themselves from being arrested. Even the good that men do for the reason of satisfying their own hearts is a kind of evil because the motive is less than glorifying God. This is a Christian attitude. When you're in this kind of war where you know that there is in you some force of evil fighting against a force for good, that's the battle that only a believer fights, because only the believer has the new creation. Paul is talking about living the Christian life and loving the law of God, loving the truth, loving righteousness, having holy aspirations, noble, righteous desires, and finding yourself continually debilitated by the presence of sin. That is the Christian experience. Someday, we'll escape that, when our bodies are glorified in the presence of the Lord.
1: All right, thanks, John. And thanks to you for listening today to Bible Q&A with John MacArthur. 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
0: Summertime and the living is easy, especially for kids enjoying summer break. And yet, only a few days into July, on average, that's when the dreaded back-to-school commercials begin to air, striking horror in the hearts of young viewers. When I was a kid, summertime seemed like all the days between Memorial Day and Labor Day. But things have changed. Most public school classes start in August, and if you live in Chula Vista, California, you might be heading back to school right now. Yes, they started classes last week. Why the change? A lot of it has to do with adding more holidays in the school year. For example, in the U.S., students once got Thanksgiving and the day after off, but many districts now give the whole week off. Rather than complaining, though, we can remind ourselves of this wisdom in Ecclesiastes: for everything there is a season and a time for every matter under heaven. I'm David Wolin at haventoday.org.
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0: American Family News, I'm Robert Thornton. The Trump administration goes to the Supreme Court regarding voting by mail. More from Fox's Gernal Scott.
1: The administration filed an emergency appeal with the High Court after the First Circuit U.S. Court of Appeals upheld a lower court block on a presidential executive order. In that signed order, the White House sought to have federal agencies create a database of eligible voters and only have the Postal Service deliver mail-in ballots to people on that particular list. Democratic state attorneys general sued on constitutional grounds, saying states primarily run elections, not the president, who seeks to keep non-citizens from voting. The Justice Department wants the order's proposed changes to stand as lawsuits continue. Gernal Scott, Fox News.
0: Police now say there were at least three suspects involved in a food festival shooting near Seattle's Space Needle over the weekend, and that one of them was among those killed in the violence. In a document filed in juvenile court in Seattle, where a 15-year-old arrested in the case made his initial appearance today, police said they believe there were at least three shooters, the 15-year-old, an acquaintance who died at the scene, and at least one other unknown suspect. These days, some people speak against capitalism. Others make comments in defense of capitalism. More from AFN's Chris Woodward.
2: David Rankin and his daughter Beth Ann are co-authors of the book The Economics of Freedom in Defense of Capitalism. In the book, the co-authors explore the foundational concepts of capitalism, its roots in biblical and constitutional principles, and the growing attraction among younger generations toward socialism. Both advocate for restoring civics, patriotic principles, and economic education in the American school system and at home to preserve free enterprise.
3: Capitalism is so related to freedom. Socialism cannot exist without a large and coercive government. Capitalism can.
2: Rankin stressed that children need to be taught these principles.
3: And if we don't do that, this next generation is going to vote us into socialism and maybe worse.
2: Baker agreed, adding you cannot defend capitalism if you do not understand capitalism.
4: And too many times, individuals who support socialism, they win the war of words because it sounds so good and it has glitter dripping from everything.
2: According to Gallup and Pew Research, positive views of capitalism among young adults under 30 have fallen dramatically over the last decade, dropping from nearly 70% down to around 45%. At the same time, roughly half of Gen Z and millennials now hold a favorable view of socialism compared to just a quarter of baby boomers. I'm Chris Woodward.
0: Cracker Barrel's CEO is stepping down nearly a year after an attempted rebrand of the chain led to a fierce customer backlash. The company said that Julie Masino will step down next month, but remain with the company until October 9th in an advisory capacity. A damaging tornado ripped through Winnebago County, Wisconsin early this afternoon, with damage reported to cities like Appleton and Menasha. Police Chief of Menasha, Matthew Albrecht.
5: Multiple businesses and homes have been severely impacted. The damage is extensive. At this point, we are unaware or unsure of how bad the damage is because many roads in those same areas are impassable.
0: The chief said much of the impacted area was hard to reach with debris and wreckage blocking emergency responders from the area, and urged anyone who does not need to be there to refrain from coming through. In other weather news, the National Weather Service says for tomorrow and tomorrow night, severe storms capable of damaging winds and isolated hail are possible from the southern mid-Atlantic into the Carolinas and parts of the Appalachians. Elsewhere, Hurricane Genevieve is forecast to move toward the northwest over the Pacific Ocean the next several days. The storm is forecast to weaken later in the week. Another system in the Pacific known as Fausto is also forecast to weaken. The National Hurricane Center says the strongest winds and heaviest rainfall will remain north of the Hawaiian Islands. On Wall Street, stocks were mostly higher today. The Dow was up 263, the S&P added 1, but the Nasdaq lost 44. West Texas Intermediate crude was down to about $82 a barrel. See more news at AFN.net.
6: How you respond to the grace of God, how you respond to the blessings of God, it's very important to God. It is not enough for you to review your blessings. 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And God's blessings were given to you so that you might be a witness for Christ. They were given to you so you might be an ambassador for Jesus Christ.
7: Welcome to Leading the Way with Dr.

0: Dr. Michael Youssef, international Bible teacher, evangelist, and the author of more than 50 inspiring, challenging books written to inspire your faith. Today, Dr. Youssef takes you right to that moment in Old Testament Joshua's life when he declared publicly that he and his house will serve the Lord with all their hearts. This is a declaration that has inspired people for thousands of years. How about you? Let's listen now as Dr. Michael Youssef teaches from Joshua chapter 24 and hear words about responding to the blessings of God's grace.
1: I want you to imagine the following scenario. You wake up in the morning and there's not dawn. At 9 o'clock, so dark. You say maybe by noon things will change, but noontime is bleaker than midnight. And as the day begins to progress, there is fear, there is apprehension, there is wondering what's going on and puzzlement. What happened to the sun? Why the sun is not shining? And by evening time, most likely churches will be packed out with people praying and crying to God because this is such an experience none of us have ever been through. And then after an all-night prayer meeting, the following morning, you walk outside, and there you see a few rays of the sun just beginning to peek through the clouds, indicating that a new day has dawned. Try to imagine now your reaction after 24 hours of fear and trembling. Imagine the joy, imagine the elation. I want you to try to imagine the thanksgiving and the gratitude. Imagine the praises that will be lifted up to the Lord for the sun and the sun shining again. But here's the question. The sun shines every day. Why don't we thank God for the sun every day? Why don't we thank God every morning that we woke up, that we're alive? Why don't we daily have a thankful and praising attitude about the creation, about God, and about the blessings, and about everything that He has placed in our hands? Why does it have to happen after a frightful experience? Because sadly, we have to lose something before we value it. Sadly, we are just forgetful people. We just forget. And this is precisely why you find in the scripture from Genesis to Revelation, it goes on I don't know how many hundred times God says, remember, remember, remember, remember, because He knew that we are such a forgetful people. I know amnesia is a medical condition. Sometimes Hollywood kind of trivializes it in the movies, but in reality, it is a serious condition that involves the loss of memory. And in these cases, the victim actually had forgotten his name or her name and their address and the date of birth. They have forgotten their relatives. And amnesia is a condition where those facts are actually blocked totally out of the memory bank of the individual, and the victim cannot remember significant events, cannot remember times or milestones in their life. But I want to tell you, there is a spiritual amnesia that is far more common than the physical amnesia. And it happens when God's people forget God's past blessings as if they've never received them. It happens when a person allows his or her present troubles in life to blot out of their memories God's past blessings, God's past provisions, God's past faithfulness, and God's past interventions in their life, and God's past unmerited favor and grace. Well, God knew all of that. God knew our tendency to forget
2: His goodness and His grace and His mercy, God knew that we have a tendency to forget His past blessings, that we have a tendency to take those past blessings for granted, and we think that they were due to us, that God owed them to us. God knew that we have a tendency to presume on the grace of God and on the goodness of God. God, that is why we have here in the last chapter of the book of Joshua, the message loud and clear and repeated several times. God is saying it over and over and over again. Don't forget. Don't forget what I have done for you. Don't ignore my past goodness and generosity toward you. Don't take for granted the manifestations of my power in your life. Don't be ungrateful. Don't try to take credit for only that which I have done for you. And if you haven't turned to Joshua 24, let me encourage you. We have been going through a series of messages from the book of Joshua entitled, You Want Me to Do What? And here we come to the very end. And here, the last chapter, Joshua, not less than four times, repeated over and over and over again, saying, don't forget. In fact, the very place where Joshua called the entire nation of Israel was not just any old place. It was not just by accident. They couldn't find just a place where they can get everybody together. No, no, no. The Bible makes it very clear that the choice of the place was deliberate. If you look at verse 1 of Joshua 24, then Joshua assembled all of the tribes of Israel in Shechem. You say, what's big about Shechem? Very, very big deal about Shechem. You see, 600 years earlier, it was in Shechem that God made a promise to Abraham, and He said to him, to your descendants, I'm going to give you the land of promise. You say, 600 years? Yes. You see, you forget, but God doesn't. And Abraham responded to the grace of God. He responded to the promise of God. He responded to the graciousness of God by building an altar in Shechem. A few years later, his grandson Jacob came to Shechem because it was such a holy site, and remembered that his grandfather Abraham was promised right there. And he exalted his family, his household, to get rid of all the idols out of their possessions and to worship Jehovah alone. And there too, he placed an altar at Shechem. So 600 years after Abraham, Joshua comes into the same place, this Shechem, and he said, I am going to build an altar for the faithfulness of God, for the graciousness of God, the God who never forgets His promises, the God who always keeps His word no matter what. And there he challenges the people to respond to the blessing of God. You see, he does two things here. He reviews the blessings of God, and then he challenges them to respond to the blessing of God. I'm sure that each one of us have our Shechems. Shechems may not be in your life, might not be a place, but it's a time. Whether it's a place or a time, you have your Shechems, and I have mine. These are the places and the times where God met with us in a very special way. There are the places and the times when God blessed us in a unique way. Those are the places and the times where God provided all of our needs. Those are the places and the times where God fulfilled His promises to you. Those are the places and the times where God answered your prayers in abundance. Those are the places and the times where He intervened on your behalf. Those are the places and the times where God showed Himself to be faithful despite of our unfaithfulness. These are the Shechems in our lives, are the places and the times where instead of condemning us and we know we deserve condemnation, He gives us more grace. That's the Shechem in our life. And I want to exhort you today, go back to your Shechem. Make a landmark, for every one of us needs to go back, not just occasionally, but often, to our Shechems. There in Shechem, God reminded Israel over and over and over again of how he took them out of the mud pits of Egypt in the slavery, where they're up to eyeballs in mud making bricks, and the whips of the Egyptian slave masters were on their backs. And there he reminded them of taking them into the wilderness. But there he did not forsake them, supernaturally provided the manna from heaven. And then at night, he gave them the pillar of fire. And by daytime, he gave them the cloud. And then he led them into victory against the Amalekites and all the other ites and the mosquito bites that were trying to kill them. And there he took them from the wilderness into the promised land. He literally, they crossed the river of impossibilities. And there he destroyed the impenetrable walls of Jericho. And there he kept on blessing them, and he kept on taking them from victory to victory to victory 17 times. Count them in the book of Joshua chapter 24. 17 times God said, I, he said, I took you, I gave you, I sent you, I brought you, I delivered you. And God can say the same thing to you and to me. You know that surgery that you came through? God was there and he brought you through it. You know that financial blessing that you have received? God gave you that. You know that tight spot in life that threatened to undo you? God is the one who got you out of that. You know those children that God has given you? These children are not ours, they are from God. They're God's gift to us. Well, they will become teenagers and then you're gonna question God's gift, but enjoy them for now. But the things will change. You'll turn around and become your best friends. You see, after reviewing God's blessings, Joshua was now exhorting them to respond. Reviewing the blessing is not enough. You have to respond to the blessings. He is telling them of their responsibility in the light of these blessings. Listen to me very carefully, please. God blessed you for a purpose. God blessed you for a reason. And you must never rest until you find that purpose and that reason, and that you respond to it in accordance to the way God guides you. Listen to me, please. Long time ago, and the older I get, the more I am convinced that God is not looking for abilities, he is looking for availabilities. And that's all he's looking for you to do, to make yourself available to him. How you respond to the grace of God, how do you respond to the blessings of God, it's very important to God. It is not enough for you to review your blessings. It is important to respond to your blessings. It is not enough to say, well, here are all these blessings that God has given me. Thank you, Lord. That is not enough. You must remind yourself of the absolute necessity of responding to these blessings. You must remind yourself of your responsibility toward what God has given you. And God's blessings were given to you so that you might be a witness for Christ. They were given to you so you might be an ambassador for Jesus Christ. God blessed you so that you may reconcile men and women, boys and girls to Christ. You see, when Jesus responded to the call of the Father upon his life, he did something. He had the supernatural power. He could have yelled from heaven, believe in me. He could have appeared with power and terrifies us, but he didn't. He left the glories of heaven, became man. And then Jesus tells us in Luke chapter 15 that when the shepherd looked around and he found one out of the 99 sheep was missing, he did something. He didn't sit on his blessed assurance and said, oh, the sheep will be back. But he got up and he was searching for that sheep until he found the sheep and put it on his shoulders. When the woman lost the coin, the Bible said in Luke 15 that she did not sit there and said, oh, we'll turn up. No, but she went on a search party until she found that coin, and then she rejoiced. And Joshua said to the Israelites, now you need to review your blessings, but you also need to respond to God for these blessings. In fact, if you read Joshua 24, it is a magnificent, it's a long chapter, but it is a great chapter. And you're going to notice the following, that as Joshua began to remind people of the blessings, he got some of the response that I get from you here. Tepid response. Kind of, huh? You want me to do what? Yeah, Joshua, yeah, we heard you. Yeah, we'll do something. Okay, Joshua, we'll see how can we respond to the blessings of God. Let me see what I can do for you. You can tell Joshua was exasperated at this insipid response. He really is. I mean, he was getting exasperated at this lukewarm response. So in verse 15, he goes down. It's the first exasperation. He said, choose this day whom you shall worship. If you're going to worship idols, go and follow the idols. I mean, those are the words of an exasperated man. And then he says, but as for me and my household, we're going to worship the Lord alone. You can sense the exasperation. As if to say, don't just worship Jehovah half-hearted. Don't serve him out of feeling of obligation. Don't think you can serve him just to bribe him to get him on your good side. Don't just go through the motions while your heart is focused on materialism and all the junk of this world. Don't do that. Joshua said, as far as I am concerned, as far as my family is concerned, we are giving ourselves and our all to the one who did all this for us. Regardless of what the poll said, regardless of what others are going to do, regardless of who says what, regardless of what the leading economic indicator may say, regardless of what the pressures that are put upon us, regardless of what others may condemn us or praise us, regardless of what others will do to me, I commit my all to Jehovah. And then Joshua, you can tell that he's still getting that kind of vacant stares, you know? I mean, he still feels that they're saying, yeah, with their mouths, but they're saying no with their eyes. And so he gets so frustrated, he goes to verse 23. He said, okay, if you really mean what you're saying to me, then put away the foreign gods which you are keeping in your homes, the idols that you're worshiping. You see, I might not know your idols. You might not know my idols, but God knows both of our idols. Stop saying, yeah, someday. Yeah, one day. Stop doing this. Make commitment now. Make a sacrifice now. Prove your allegiance to Christ now. Take a stand now. Come to a decision now. Make your faith tangible now. Let your walk match your talk now. Not tomorrow. Lest tomorrow you may not be around. You see, we take our very breath for granted. And yet, there are some people who did not wake up this morning. God spared you. You better find out why. You better find out why. You know, I was thinking about this and I was praying and I was really broken before God and I thought about covenants. And you know, covenants or contracts are entered into normally between two equals. That's a normal two business people. Somebody's going to bring in something to the table. Our marriage covenants, a marriage between husband and wife, equals. Covenants always between equals. Whether somebody's bringing sweat equity or financial equity, whatever it is, somebody is bringing something to the table. And as I began to think, has covenants been made with two equals? And I thought about how magnificent God is, the covenant-making, covenant-keeping God, that he is the superior, he is the holy, he is the righteous, he is the rich God, and yet he chooses to enter into a covenant with poor creatures. Not two equals. That is why the Christian faith is unique in all of history. What a privilege. The great God of the universe, the one who said, let there be light, and there was light, says, I want to enter into a covenant with you. Lord, I don't deserve, I'm not worthy. He said, I know that, but I want to enter into a covenant with you. Some of you have never entered into a covenant and received the salvation that only Jesus Christ can give you, the eternal life that only Jesus Christ can give you. You can enter into this covenant today and say, Lord Jesus, come into my life. I've been living without you. Now, save me, now and eternally. But let me speak for a moment for those who have entered into a covenant with God, those who have known the Lord Jesus Christ for some time. You are saying, God, you saved me eternally. Now I want to help see somebody else saved. God, you blessed me. Now I want to be a blessing to others. God, you provided for me. Now I want to provide so that others in Mongolia and in the Middle East and in North Africa and throughout the United States and in this city and in this place might come to know Jesus. Listen to me as I conclude. If there is one thing that honors the covenant-making, covenant-keeping God, is your willingness to trust him. Is your willingness to trust him. Say, God, I know you provided for me in the past, but I know you're going to provide for me in the future. Don't allow fear to come into the situation. Trust in his grace. Trust in his provision. Trust in his mercies. Trust in his promises.
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5: Yesterday on Discover the Word, we began a week-long look at a story about Jesus in the Gospel of Luke, an occasion where he healed 10 men who had leprosy, but only one of them came back to thank Jesus. And so is that all this story is about, healing and being grateful? That's what our guest this week, Jennifer Greer, asked Elisa Morgan and Daniel Ryan Day and Rasul Berry yesterday after they read the passage in Luke 17.
6: So after hearing the story read, what do you think this text is about? How have you heard this story preached or taught before?
7: I've heard it being about gratitude.
8: I've always seen it as Jesus cleanses 10 lepers.
7: Yes.
6: Okay. So if you look at the heading in your Bibles, a lot of times, you know, that tips you off to what the passage is going to be about. Jesus heals 10 men with leprosy or the grateful leper. But I think as we go along, there's more than just this surface read, and we'll get there.
5: Yeah, but as she said, this is going to be a process. And so we're going to take another step in that process today as we continue to explore with Jennifer Greer this incident in the life of Jesus by peeling back another layer of the context in which it took place. Discover the Word is Bible engagement for life from Our Daily Bread Ministries. We're convinced that regular interaction with Scripture can be a catalyst for real spiritual growth. And so in our five times together this week, I think we'll discover more perspective-shaping and life-changing truth in this story about Jesus. All right, so let's pick up this study called The Least Likely with our guest, Jennifer Greer, where we left off yesterday.
6: Have you ever taken a step of faith when it felt like God was asking you to do just didn't make sense?
7: Yes. What comes to mind for me is when I was invited to apply to become the president of a mothering organization, and I'd never been pregnant. I did have two children by adoption, but it just made no sense to me that that's where God would call me to serve and lead to moms.
9: Yeah, for me, I had just graduated from Ivy League school, first in my family to graduate from college, and was sensing God leading me to be a missionary where I had to raise support.
7: Yeah.
9: And people were looking at me like, what? That's not what our intention. And I struggle with that too, in my sense of, but it was definitely what God was calling me to do.
8: That's why you go to an Ivy League school.
9: Right, to raise support?
8: Yeah.
9: Absolutely. Yeah.
8: For me, it's kind of the opposite of Elise's experience. So for me, I was a part of a church plant for many years, but really the whole time that we were a part of this, I thought for sure that when it came time to hire the second full-time pastor, that would be me, that we would work toward that or whatever. But over time, I felt very confident and clear that God wasn't leading us that way. So it didn't make sense why I wouldn't do that.
6: Yeah.
8: But it was clear God didn't have that for us.
6: Yeah, I've had times in my life where we were asked to move somewhere that absolutely made no sense. It wasn't close to family, friends, or in the middle of some country somewhere, but taking a step of faith to do what didn't make sense. And we're going to see that played out in the next part of this story. So just to recap, Luke has set the story stage where Jesus is skirting the border of Israel and Samaria, which is hostile territory. So we are already on alert for what conflict and conversations may come next. Then Luke introduces the main characters, Jesus, 10 lepers, and some priests. If someone could read verses 12 and 14 through 14.
9: Sure. As he was entering a village, 10 men with leprosy met him. They stood at a distance, raised their voices, and said, "Jesus, Master, have mercy on us." When he saw them, he said, "Go and show yourselves to the priest." And as they went along, they were cleansed.
6: Last time we talked about things to explore in setting the story stage that will help us understand this more deeply. So our first one is, what is leprosy? What did it mean for people who have leprosy? So it's not necessarily leprosy as we know it today, but it was some kind of infection, skin disease that would make them be ostracized from their communities. So if you had leprosy then, here's what it means for you according to Leviticus 13, 45 through 46. Would someone want to read that?
7: Okay. As for the diseased person who has the infection, his clothes must be torn, the hair of his head must be unbound, he must cover his mustache, and he must call out, "Unclean! Unclean!" The whole time he has the infection, he will be continually unclean. He must live in isolation, and his place of residence must be outside the camp.
6: So this meant that those who were unclean were separated from God, and they would have to do all these things in these two verses to show their grief at being separated from him.
7: Which was no fault of their own.
6: Right.
8: Yeah.
6: Now, they're also living outside the camp. So what does that mean for them?
8: Yeah, I mean, definitely isolated from their closest loved ones, isolated from their friends. Community is everything culturally. So the celebrations, the weddings, the Passover feasts, all of those things, they would be completely cut off from the life of the community.
9: Yeah, and I think sometimes I think misunderstood is just cruelty, that passage in Leviticus, but to understand it as this aspect of understanding that there is a reality of contagious disease. And I know, you know, even just when we've had pandemic and things like that, like there is a thing of a super spreader type situation that can occur if you don't have a protocol for how to manage. And so there is a real public health concern. Yeah. But then beyond that public health concern, there can also be this stigma that goes beyond that. Those kind of things start to shape how people treat you and see that goes way beyond even just protocol.
6: Yeah. So they're separated from their family, from the community. They can't work. And they have no life at all until they're healed. No access to God, no relationship with others, except those who are also unclean and cast out. So Lucas set us up to expect a potential conflict between Jesus and the Samaritans, and here we are with the least likely set of outcast characters, a band of 10 lepers who are also skirting the village. And they see Jesus coming down the dirt road, and they start yelling,
9: "Jesus, Master, have mercy on us."
8: Which is not unclean.
6: Which is not what they're supposed to be yelling.
9: Because
8: unclean
9: is to say, "Stay away." Yeah. "Jesus, have mercy on us" is to say, "Come close."
6: Yes. "Staying at a distance," they shout out. Not unclean, but "Jesus, Master, have mercy on us. Do something, Jesus." And he does. But what does Jesus do? In verse 14a, what does he say to them?
7: He says, "Go and see the priests."
6: Yeah, so what do the priests have to do with this? Like, why would Jesus tell them that?
8: Yeah, the priest would be the one that, when someone was healed, they're the ones that are approved.
7: Yeah,
8: yes,
7: the officially
8: they're
7: pronounced.
8: They're the certifiers.
7: You're back in.
8: They certify the person is clean and healed.
7: Yeah.
8: But you don't go to them until you're healed.
7: Yeah.
8: And so to go before you're healed, that feels counterintuitive, at least.
6: Yeah, it's the least likely thing to say to them, right? For them, though, they get it because, again, Leviticus 14, verses 1 through 32, we won't read all 32 verses here, but it says what must happen if a leper or person with an infectious skin disease is cleansed or healed and what must be done for them.
7: It's a whole remarkable ritual that you have to go through.
6: To be clean, to be brought back into community. So the only reason to go see a priest is because the Old Testament law says that if you've been healed, you need to be declared so by the priest. Why?
9: Because then you are deemed to be safe to enter back into community, into fellowship, into worship. And, you know, you've been given the seal of approval.
8: Yeah, and it feels like that last one's really important because you drew attention to the fact that the temple's where God's presence is and they weren't allowed in those places. Mm-hmm. So to be proclaimed clean was, I can also have access to God and worship again.
6: Reconciled to God mm-hmm. and the community. But when Jesus tells them to go see the priest, they aren't healed yet. Mm-hmm. It does not make sense, right? The 10 lepers turn away from Jesus, walk back down the dirt path to see the priest in faith, believing Jesus's words. The least likely set of characters, the 10 lepers, set off to visit the priest, mm-hmm. not yet healed, but nevertheless leaping in faith that on the way something will happen. And it does.
8: Mm-hmm.
6: Verse 14b.
8: And as they went along, they were cleansed.
6: 14b is so short that mm-hmm. you almost miss the miracle that they're healed. It's like the healing takes a backseat.
8: Mm-hmm.
6: But all 10 of them walk away in faith to leave and trust that Jesus' words would heal them along the journey. And they are. It's miraculous.
8: Mm-hmm.
6: The kingdom work of Jesus. Jesus heals them by their faith.
8: Hmm.
6: So what would your response have been to Jesus if he told you to go see the priest?
8: Sounds great, Jesus. Be glad to. One thing first. Could you fix this, please, so I can go?
9: Yeah, I definitely would have tried to ask some clarifying questions. Yeah. Like, hey, I just want to make sure you know, yeah. Jesus, that the law says I need to be healed first, probably something like that.
7: Interesting.
6: So they all turn back around towards the community and camp, walking away believing and trusting in Jesus's words that somehow, some way, they will be free from this skin condition before they see the priest. These least likely group of lepers walk away in remarkable faith that Jesus' master will have mercy on them. And on the way, they are cleansed. Next time, we will see the most likely response to this healing from the least likely of the 10.
5: Yeah, it really was a remarkable act of faith from all 10 of the lepers. Their condition was such a devastating one in so many ways, wasn't it? And all the regulations they had to follow put them in this least likely category. But Jesus had mercy on them and miraculously healed them as they, in faith, went. However, that, of course, is not the end of the story. There's a lot more to come. Jennifer Greer is our guest this week, unpacking for us this story in Luke 17 that has so many contextual layers to it. Now, as we study Luke 17 together this week, I'd also like to tell you about a book by Jennifer and her husband, Jonathan Greer. How to Read the Bible in Its Ancient Context is a concise and practical introduction that'll help you read and understand the whole Bible in its ancient context with an eye toward why background studies matter today. Now, the Greers have done a fantastic job of helping readers enter the ancient world before viewing each genre of both the Old and New Testaments through the perspective of the historical and cultural and geographical context that it was written in. Yeah, I would highly recommend that you get a copy of this really helpful book. There's a link to How to Read the Bible in Its Ancient Context by Jennifer and Jonathan Greer in this week's show notes on our website at discovertheword.org. 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And the show notes are also part of each episode wherever you get your podcasts. 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
12: If you've suffered too long under a do more, try harder religion, Key Life is here to proclaim that Jesus sets the captives free. Steve invited Pete Allinson to teach us this week. 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
11: If you're just joining us, Pete Allinson, Dr. Pete Allinson, is with us this week, and he's teaching us about the Gospel of Mark. And at the end of yesterday's broadcast, we had mentioned that it was really cool that John Mark was a failure, that he was a sinner, that he did. And then you said to me, this was off air, you said, Peter did the same thing. He was a failure. He really messed it up, and Jesus liked him. And so as this Pete has taught us, Mark got his information from Peter. They were both in Rome, and sinners hang out with sinners. that's all we got, by the way.
13: That's all we got, and that's the church, isn't it?
11: Yeah, that's what the church is all about.
13: It really is, and so we're sinners saved by grace. And Paul, as we said last week, was was a type A kind of guy.
11: Oh, yeah.
13: All right. So when he came to faith in Christ, he said, I'm going to do this. I'm going to do it right. And when John Mark left on the first missionary journey, he said, not doing it again.
11: No, I'm not stupid.
13: That's right. But Peter had been so deeply humbled by his own rejection of Christ, 3 times denial of Christ, that he accepted him, and here we go.
11: Yeah. Now, let me tell you what we're going to do the rest of this series. We're going to pick Pete's favorite passages in the Gospel of Mark and deal with them. Be thankful we're going to do this. We could have done a major seminary lecture on the Gospel of Mark and bored you and bored us, too. So Pete is picking favorite passages in Mark. He'll tell us why and then teach us from that passage. So, number one.
13: All right, here it is. We're going to jump into Mark chapter 2. Let me read a little bit of it.
11: Okay.
13: Everybody will find this pretty familiar. And when he, Jesus, returned to Capernaum after some days, it was reported that he was at home, and many were gathered together so that there was no more room, even at the door, and he was preaching the word to them. And they came, bringing him a paralytic, carried by 4 men. And when they could not get near him because of the crowd, they removed the roof above him, and when they'd made an opening, they let down the bed on which the paralytic lay. And when Jesus saw their faith, he said to the paralytic, "Son, your sins are forgiven." Now,
11: tell us wait. You're not going to leave it there.
13: What happened was confrontation, because there were Pharisees there, like there are in some of our churches today. And some of the scribes were sitting there questioning in their hearts, why does this man speak like that? He's blaspheming. Who can forgive sins but God alone? And immediately, Jesus, perceiving in his spirit that they thus questioned within themselves, said to them, "Why do you question these things in your heart? Which is easier to say to the paralytic, 'Your sins are forgiven,' or to say, 'Rise, pick up your bed and walk'? But that you may know that the Son of Man has authority on earth to forgive sins," he said to the paralytic, "I say to you, rise, pick up your bed, go home." And he rose and immediately picked up his bed and went out before them all, so that they were all amazed and glorify God, saying, we never saw anything like this.
11: I'm glad you read the rest of that. You kind of left me hanging.
13: Didn't want to leave you hanging. I mean, there's so much there.
11: There is.
13: Just those verses to talk about. But the first thing that stands out to me about this is that Jesus was a great communicator. And most people say that and know that, but they don't realize that he spoke with authority.
11: Yeah.
13: That was absolutely unique. And that's why we encourage people to read the Gospels and just read Mark, you know, just enter in. So it was a crowded room and everybody's there. And I'm thinking, the picture is so amazing to me because the roofs back then were removable. They were made of sod. And a lot of times people had a porch up there upstairs.
11: Okay.
13: So these four guys carry this paralytic friend of theirs. And number one, and I really love that they're so committed to this guy. They bring him, and they go, we're going to get him healed. We love him. And to help him, we got to get him to Jesus, which is a major point for us.
11: Oh, gosh. That's kind of what you do with men, isn't it?
13: It really is. And so that, you know, with Forge and talking with men, you know, if you really love somebody, you're going to get them to Jesus. You're going to somehow connect them. So these guys get there. They can't get in. They go, well, this is so totally a man thing. Now, a woman wouldn't do this, right? they wouldn't be able to carry the thing, probably. But four strong women, if they were carrying, they would say, hey, guys, would you let us through? And the guys would probably part.
11: Yeah, right. If it was his mother, Mary would have said, get out of the way.
13: That's right.
11: And they would have.
13: But these dudes tried, and the rest of the dudes that were there in the way, I ain't getting out of the way. I'm listening to Jesus. You can go take a hike, man. And probably said something in Hebrew that we can't repeat here. And so these guys go, well, we're getting him there.
11: Yeah.
13: And so they go around, they get up on top of the roof, they dig a hole in the roof, and the guy, the owner of the house, I'm picturing this, he's sitting there going, who's messing with my roof?
11: You ever wonder who paid the bill for that?
13: I know.
11: You know, Jesus caused, you ever wonder who paid for the pigs in which he put the demons?
13: I know.
11: He's going.
13: Who's paying for that?
11: I know. Go ahead.
13: So this guy is seeing these guys destroy his roof. And then they let him down, and Jesus heals this guy in an amazing way.
11: Yeah, it is.
13: You picture entering into something like this. In Mark, like in all the Gospels, though, enter in as you read it and try to picture some of the stuff that's around the text here. And I just see the love of these guys, the tenacity of these guys to get him to Jesus, and then he's healed. But then Jesus never heals the same way twice. And in this case, he says, your sins are forgiven, and he does it on purpose. The reason he does it is because Pharisees are there, and he knows they're Pharisees because of the way they dressed. He knows who they are.
11: Yeah, right, of course.
13: And he knows that they're ready to criticize him. And so Jesus deliberately creates a battle scene.
11: He did, didn't he?
13: He did. You know, we all think gentle Jesus, meek and mild. No way. Sorry. That's not Jesus.
11: Yeah.
13: That's not the Jesus we necessarily want, but that's the Jesus who he is. He creates this battle scene, and he does it so that he could teach grace.
11: Yeah.
13: And they say, who has the ability to forgive sins? Well, the reality is Jesus has the ability to forgive sins.
11: And that means he's God.
13: That means he's God. And so what we need to understand is that what we are about as Christians and what Jesus is ultimately about is dealing with sin.
11: Yeah.
13: And he came to remove that sin in us that we couldn't remove ourselves. And so he sets this up, and he says, all right, guys, what's really easier to say? Your sins are forgiven, or take up your pallet and walk, you know, and go. It's really easier to say your sins are forgiven. It's quicker. Your sins are forgiven.
11: Yeah.
13: But bottom line, he does this in an amazing way and makes the point, all right, pick up your pallet and go. And he gets up and he goes out. He's healed physically. But all of that points to the reality is that he needed to be healed spiritually.
11: That's so good.
13: And what a great account this is of Jesus doing that.
11: It is. And you know, you're saying he set up the controversy. He really did.
13: He did.
11: You know, John R. Stott wrote a book years ago called Christ the Controversialist.
13: Yes.
11: Talking about his debates and the way he... And I never thought about this as being, Jesus is saying, bring it on.
13: Mm-hmm. You're right. And in the church, we should expect our pastors to teach us tough things because Jesus teaches us tough things. Somebody said recently that we pay our pastors to tell us what we want to hear, and we pay comedians to tell us what we don't want to hear.
11: That's true.
13: And you know, there's a sense in which we pastors have to regain this controversialist mentality that Jesus really models in a broken world, and how what we are really all about is not how the gospel creates success in our life or creates even physical healing, because this guy died again.
11: Of course he did.
13: You know, he died again, and we will all die. But what the important thing is that we're healed of our sins for eternity. And so the Gospel of Mark is preeminently good news about our Lord Jesus Christ, who enters into the real world to go to the cross to do for us what we could not do for ourselves.
11: Oh, man, that is so good and so encouraging. I haven't thought about it in that way. This whole thing is about sin and about forgiveness. And so is the Christian faith. My sin and my forgiveness. And believe it or not, your sin and your forgiveness. You think about that. Amen.
12: Thank you, Steve and Pete. If you're just joining us, this week Steve and Pete are giving us a 30,000-foot view of the book of Mark. And somehow that just feels right. Right? You know, Pete works with men, and the Gospel of Mark is all, you know, action, action, action, you know, boom, boom, boom. Is it just me, Jeremy? Just okay. Anyway, hope you'll continue with us tomorrow. Hey, do you have hidden agendas? 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We all do. 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
2: Please notice what the Word of God will do. It'll restore your soul. It'll make you wise. It'll rejoice your heart. It'll enlighten your eyes. It'll endure forever. That means it'll be relevant in every age, and it'll produce comprehensive righteousness, the end of verse 9. That's the sufficiency of the Word of God. That's what it'll do in your life.
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0: in studio some time ago.
1: I have to say, there are obvious similarities between the work of Grace to You and the ministry of some local churches, because they both prioritize the Word of God. It's sad to say that there are many churches that don't. There are many formal, sort of sacramental churches where all is kind of mystery and form and symbolism and ceremony. And then there are lots of churches that, you know, would purport to be evangelical churches where the Word of God is not seriously dealt with, not seriously proclaimed, seriously preached, and seriously applied. But having said that, of course, what we do at Grace to You in proclaiming the Word of God is what all faithful churches do. And we're not here to be a church. In fact, we're here to support faithful local churches. We're here to strengthen their people by being a supplement. We're no different than, you know, a bookstore where you can go and buy books, or a tape library, or a ministry such as ours where you download sermons. We're here to help the local church by strengthening its leadership and its people. When you help Grace to You, you help the church.
0: Yes, friend, and we are grateful for your partnership in that work. And if you'd like to help us take God's word to his people around the world, visit gty.org and see the various ways you can support Grace to You. I'll give you more information on how to do that after the lesson. But now, stay tuned as John MacArthur continues his look at the transforming power of Scripture.
2: Now, here in this text before us, we have one of the great defenses of scriptural authority. The statement in verse 16, all Scripture is God-breathed, is a tremendously profound statement. It is not the Word of man, it is the Word of God. It was breathed out by God. But then we're looking at this second statement. All Scripture is useful, profitable, to produce these five things. According to verse 15, it can make you wise unto salvation. And according to verse 16, it is profitable or useful for doctrine, reproof, correction, and training. And is the only thing needed and the only thing able to make the man of God perfect, equipped for every good work. Now, beloved, that's another statement like Psalm 19 on the sufficiency of Scripture. What this says to us is the Scripture is comprehensively sufficient to produce men of God for every good work. It knows no limitation. It has no weakness. Nothing is left out. Nothing can be added to it. Such an attempt, by the way, according to Revelation 22, winds up with a warning: if you add anything to this, so shall be added to you the plagues that are written in it. The Bible is not to be tampered with. It is not to be distorted. It is not to be corrupted. It is not to be manhandled for your own purposes, and it is not to be added to. Now, let me say it as simply as I can. When it comes to spiritual life, when it comes to a person's relationship to God, the Bible is all that is necessary for proper instruction, to make the man of God complete and capable of every good work. It is not the Bible plus anything. And that is why we are so committed to the systematic, ongoing teaching of God's Word, because of what it does. Now, we've entitled these five things the work of the Word. What does the Word do? First of all, remember in verse 15, it is able to make you wise unto salvation. The Word has the power to save. Secondly, and coming into verse 16, he says it is useful for doctrine or for teaching. And I pointed out to you that here he has in mind not the process of teaching, but the content. It is profitable to give you the necessary body of divine truth to live a godly life. The third work of the Word in verse 16 is mentioned: reproof. Reproof. The word literally means to rebuke, to confront someone with a view toward convicting them of misbehavior. The first rebuking work of the Word is toward the sin in the life of a person, of a believer. It'll work on you that way. Not only does the Word reprove sin, but it reproves error. It reproves error. So the Word of God then has the positive content ministry.

0: ministry of imparting to us truth, the negative content ministry in the sense that it exposes sin and exposes error. Now let's go from content to conduct in the last two. Paul says to Timothy, it is also profitable not only for salvation, not only for teaching, doctrine, not only for reproof, but for correction, verse 16, correction. Now we're going to move from content to conduct. The Scripture not only exposes sin as to its reality, not only exposes error, but it has the ability to correct both. It has a corrective capability. The word here, epanorthosis, means literally, it's only used here, nowhere else in the Scripture, so it's hard to compare its use. So taking it at its face value, exactly what the word means, it literally means to straighten up upon, to lift you up and straighten you up. What happens? The Word of God comes along, it cuts you to ribbons, it slays you, it exposes false belief, false teaching, and then the Word of God also picks you up and straightens you up and sets you back on your feet. It has the ability to straighten up your conduct, to thoroughly restore to an upright position is what the word means. It doesn't just split you up and let you lie there, it puts you back together again. It imparts truth, exposes error. That basically has to do with content. But it also has the power to change your behavior, to correct the sin, to correct the wrong belief. And then it says in the end, to train you in righteousness. Both those last two have to do with conduct. Conduct. That's a wonderful work of the Word, beloved. You know that's true. You go to the Word of God, what happens? You go to the Word of God, and you read it, and you feel conviction. I know I do. I rarely ever read the Scripture without feeling conviction in my heart. It always seems to pierce somehow into my heart. But then as I read, it also gives me instruction to build me back up again. If I read in the Word of God about pride and I feel convicted about pride, I also read in the Scripture the way that I can humble myself before God and how the Spirit of God will work with my will to bring humility into my life. And as I continue to study the Word of God, where I was torn apart, I start to be built back together again. David said, "Thy word have I hid in my heart that I might not," what? Sin. It's the Word that begins to build and strengthen and strengthen. In fact, I can honestly say to you that through the years of spiritual growth, some of the areas of greatest weakness in my early life where the Word of God pierced most deeply and reproved me most greatly are the strongest areas now, because those areas of grave weakness which the Word of God revealed to me have been the areas where I've spent the most effort trying to build strength in the power of the Spirit of God. And I believe with all my heart that there's every reason for a Christian to hope that areas of great weakness become areas of great strength. We apply ourselves to those areas. The Word of God is the tool of building. That's why we are to let the Word of Christ dwell in us richly, Colossians 3:16, because it begins to build us up. Paul writing says we are to take in the Word of God, Acts 20:32, which is able to build you up. It puts the pieces back together. You don't just come and have the Word of God fracture you and run away. You stay and the Word will rebuild you. It has that capability. In John 15, our Lord was teaching on the vine and the branches, and he made a point that I think connects to this thought. He said, "I am the true vine, and my Father is the vine dresser. Every branch in me that doesn't bear fruit, he takes away, and every branch that bears fruit, he prunes it that it may bear more fruit." Verse 3, "You are already clean, that is pruned, because of the word which I have spoken to you." You're a branch. In your life come a lot of these little sucker branches that sap your energy. They don't produce anything at all. They just drain the energy from the fruitful part. And the Lord comes along with a knife like any good vine dresser and whacks off those sucker branches out of your life. That's the pruning of the Word. The Word lays you bare, and then the Word has a way of straightening you back up again. It'll show you your sin, and it'll show you the path of obedience. It'll show you what's wrong, and it'll teach you how to do what's right. That's the tremendous truth of God's promise. That's the restoring ministry of God's Word. And don't we rejoice in that? He that is taken into fault, you that are spiritual, do what? Restore him in love. The Word has the ability to do that. The Word, as I imbibe it, privately or the word as it comes to me from a brother who comes alongside to help in that restoration process. And we all experience the rebuilding of the Word of God. Everything we need is here. The doctrine, the foundation, all the principles of life, the reproof, the rebuking that comes to us against our sin and against false teaching. And then the Scripture has the ability to correct and to put us back together and build us thoroughly, restoring us to an upright position, which is what that word means. What a tremendous, tremendous promise that is. We don't need to despair. We don't need to say, well, I'm gone, I'm done, that's the end of me. The Word of God can rebuild and restore, and God is committed to that ministry by His Spirit. As you stay in the Word, the first thing it does, it gives you truth. Then it begins to expose your sin. Then as you're crushed under your sin, it begins to rebuild you. And it rebuilds you stronger and stronger and stronger and stronger as you go along. In fact, I think it's Job, is it chapter 17? Where we read about that, yes. Nevertheless, the righteous shall hold to his way, and he who has clean hands shall grow stronger and stronger. What a wonderful thought. He who has clean hands gets stronger and stronger. As your sin is exposed and confessed and you're rebuilt, you get stronger and stronger in the process. And that's all the work of the Word. That's the work of the Word. So from a content standpoint, the Word provides teaching and reproof of that which is false. From a conduct standpoint, it provides correction. It starts to rebuild you after you've been reproven. And then finally, the Word works in training in righteousness. Training in righteousness. What a marvelous thought. Training in righteousness. This is the positive side of correction. It corrects you, that's dealing with your sin. It trains you, that's beginning to input righteousness. So in those four, there's a little bit of a flip-flop. The Word deposits the truth that trains you in righteousness, the first and fourth. The Word reproves you, the second, and then begins to rebuild you in the correcting process, that's the third term. So in those four terms, you have the work of the Word, its content and its work on your conduct. Now, what does training in righteousness mean? Well, it's a vital concept and a simple one to understand. Training is the word paideion, from which the Greek word paideia, which is child, to which that word is also connected. It means to train a child. That's exactly what it means. It's having to do with educating children. The Word is able to bring you up. That's what it means to nurture you, to raise you, to grow you, to bring you up to maturity. This is the positive side. It's not only correcting you, but it's bringing you up. It's building you up. Dealing with your faults is half of it. Instructing you in what is right is the other half. So the Word takes its reproving power and uses that to correct you, and the Word takes its doctrinal content and uses that to train you. And the process is complete. Now the word paideion is used a number of times in the New Testament and always has to do with the idea of training up somebody, building up someone, growing a child. It does imply sometimes chastening. In fact, most of its uses are in Hebrews chapter 12, verses 5 to 11. Let's look at those for a moment and include the idea of some chastening. Hebrews chapter 12 and verse 5. Have you forgotten the exhortation which is addressed to you as sons? My son, do not regard lightly the discipline, the training process of the Lord, nor faint when you are reproved by Him. So reproof is a part of that training. For those whom the Lord loves, He disciplines, He trains, and He scourges. There again, scourging is a part of the training. So correction is implied in the training, but the term training emphasizes the positive side. Verse 7, it is for training that you endure. God deals with you as with sons. For what son is there whom his father doesn't train? And if you're without training, of which all have become partakers, then you're legitimate children and not sons. Furthermore, we had earthly fathers to train us. We respected them. Shall we not much rather be subject to the Father of spirits and live? For they, that is our earthly fathers, trained us for a short time as seemed best to them. He trains us for our good, that we may share His holiness. That's it. Training unto holiness. Training in righteousness. Same idea. And all training, verse 11, for the moment seems not to be joyful but sorrowful. Yet to those who are being trained or have been trained by it, it yields the peaceable fruit, there it is, of righteousness. So the writer of Hebrews is saying God puts every one of his children through a training process. Paul here says the training process is basically the work of the Word. It is the Word that does the training. It is the Word that builds you up. The Word that trains you properly. And that's why Paul in Acts 20, 32 said, I commend you to the Word which is able to build you up. To build you up. That's why Paul said in 1 Timothy 4, 6 that Timothy was to be being nourished up in the words of the faith and good doctrine. It's the Word that builds you up. It's your food. Man shall not live by bread alone, but by every word that proceeds out of the mouth of God. It's our food. We feed it. We eat on it. Notice 1 Peter, a very familiar passage. Really, it puts it in very clear terms. He says in verses 23 to 25 of 1 Peter 1 that we have been begotten again through the living and abiding Word of God. We're saved through the Word. There's no question about that. Then in verse 2, he says, verse 2 of chapter 2, like newborn babes, long for the pure milk of the Word, that by it you may grow. So our growth, our training, our maturing is based on the Word. Like a baby grows because it eats, you grow because you eat. Like a baby needs milk, you need the Word. Now, this verse is very simple. What it's saying is, in the way that babies long for milk, you should long for the Word. And you know, that is the strongest, in fact, that's the single desire a baby has. They want milk. They scream for milk. That's basically it. They live for that. As I've said before, babies have two things in mind. They want milk, and they want you to deal with the consequences of the milk, and that's about it. They live to drink the milk, and that's exactly what he's saying. In the same way that a baby is so singularly focused on the need for milk, should you be singularly focused on the need for the Word so that you, like that baby, may what? May grow. It's the source of growth. And I'll tell you something, that's not mystical. I can say it's as simple as this, folks. The time you spend every day, that time you spend every single day of your life reading God's Word is making you a stronger believer. You may not perceive it. You may not even recognize it, but it's food and it's nourishment and it's finding a place in your mind and it's nourishing your spirit. Go with me for just a moment to Psalm 19. Please notice what the Word of God will do. He calls it by six different titles, Psalm 19, starting in verse 7 and then going to verse 8 and 9. He calls it the law of the Lord, the testimony of the Lord, the precepts of the Lord, the commandment of the Lord, the fear of the Lord, referring to worship, the judgments of the Lord. Six titles for Scripture. You can look at Scripture as God's law, as His testimony of Himself, as precepts for living, as commandments to be obeyed, as instruction on worship, or as verdicts from the divine bench, but it's all His Word. And what is its character? It is perfect, it is sure, it is right, it is pure, it is clean, it is true. And what will it do for you? It'll restore your soul. It'll make you wise. It'll rejoice your heart. It'll enlighten your eyes. It'll endure forever. That means it'll be relevant in every age, and it'll produce comprehensive righteousness, the end of verse 9. That's the sufficiency of the Word of God. That's what it'll do in your life as you feed on it. And the Word then trains us in righteousness, in holiness. What does that mean? Right things, right behavior, right conduct, right thinking, right action, right words. It's the food that makes us grow. In James 1:21, you remember this familiar verse, therefore putting aside all filthiness and all that remains of wickedness, sounds a lot like 1 Peter 2:1, in humility receive the Word. Receive the Word. Basic. Basic. Well, let's go back to 2 Timothy and just kind of wrap our thoughts up. The power and the effect of the Word is tremendous. The Word is able to make you wise unto salvation. The Word is able to give you doctrine, that is to give you all the principles necessary for living a godly life and serving God to the maximum. The Word is able to reprove, that is to cut deeply into your life and reveal your sin, and also to reveal false teaching to protect you from it. The Word then is able to pick up the pieces that it has torn apart in a sense and rebuild your life and also train you to Christ-likeness and holiness and righteousness. That's the power of the Word. And how successful is it? Look at verse 17. So successful that the man of God in whom the Word works may be perfect, complete, adequate, equipped for every, not most, but every good work. So, beloved, when I say the Scripture is comprehensively sufficient, that's exactly what I mean. It's exactly what I mean. What else can you be but perfect, and what else can you do but every good work? There's nothing left out. When someone comes along and tells you that the Bible is not adequate, the Bible is insufficient, the Bible doesn't tell us all we need to know, we need some further revelations, some further writings of some spiritual gurus, or we need the insights of the world or sociology or psychology or philosophy in order to complete our Christian pilgrimage, don't you believe it? It's all here in the book. And beloved, more than anything else, if we are to be spiritually noble, we must search the Scriptures daily, for therein lies our food, and therein lies the tool with which God refines us to the place of maximum usefulness. The truth is, we should be like Mary in Luke 10:39, it says, who sat at Jesus' feet and heard His word. If there's anything that you need to commit your heart to, it would be that no day would pass that you didn't spend time feeding your souls in the Word of the living God, that you might be all that He wants you to be. Some of you need the Word for salvation. You've not yet come to know Christ. Read that New Testament until it becomes clear to you what it means to be saved. Some of you need doctrine. You don't have the principles. You don't know how to live the Christian life to its fullest. You haven't learned the Word of God, so you know what true doctrine is. And some of you need to have the piercing sword of the Word reprove your sin, and then to begin to do its work of correcting that sin and instructing you so that you become mature in Christ, able to be all that He wants you to be. Beloved, let me just say in closing that this again rehearses in my own mind and reaffirms why we study this book, because there's really nothing else for us to do that can come anywhere close to this. We live in a day, I know it, we live in a day of overindulgence. We live in a day when you, for example, have literally been blasted and bombarded with so much information. It's the day of information, not intimacy. People want to know stuff. They don't really care about relationships. And I think that might even be true somewhat in the spiritual dimension. We have accumulated a tremendous amount of knowledge. And maybe in so many of us, that accumulation of information has substituted for intimacy with God. I do know this, that many, many Christians aren't hungry. And I have the feeling that what we've been doing is feeding on junk food. We've nourished ourselves on the corn husks of the world, and we're not hungry for the meal that God sets for us in His book. That's tragic. Someone said to me, what are you going to do about it? What are you going to do about the apathy and indifference in the church? What can we do about it? And I said, we can wait till it goes away, I guess. Hope for a better day. Because it's obvious that people have so much information in their computers, so much junk, so much spiritual garbage coming in from the world around them, they have fed themselves on junk food that they've lost their appetite for the Word of God. And now when you say you're going to teach the Word of God, people sort of yawn and ho-hum. It wasn't always that way, and it won't always be that way. Because the Lord somehow in some way, by His grace, if Jesus tarries, I believe will restore the appetite of God's people for God's truth. But nonetheless, we continue to do what's right. I mean, there are lots of ways to get a crowd. The primary one is not to teach the Bible. Let's pray together. Thank You, Father, for clear truth. Thank You for Your expression of love to us in the treasure of Your book. May we say with David, oh, how I love Thy law. May it be our delight. May we meditate on it day and night so that our way may be prosperous and we may have good success. Father, make us aware that we need every day to feed on the living word, to nourish the soul. Help us to stay away from the junk and not feed ourselves on that which is no food at all, but takes away our appetite for what is. Keep our minds pure and devoted to you and your truth. For Christ's sake, amen.
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0: Have you ever heard the phrase, the unpardonable sin, and then maybe felt a little uneasy? What is it exactly? And can someone really commit a sin that God won't forgive? Well, that's where we're headed on through the Bible. Dr. J. Vernon McGee is going to take us into Matthew chapter 12 and walks us carefully through what the sin means and, just as importantly, what it does not mean. 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And if you're new here, we're certainly glad you're with us. 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Now let's quiet our hearts before we begin. Father, thank you for giving us your word so that we can truly know you. And as we study it, Lord, fill us with your Spirit and then teach us about Jesus Christ, our Savior, and then press your truth deep into our hearts so that it influences the way we live. In Jesus' name, amen. Now here's Dr. J. Vernon McGee with our study of Matthew 12 on Through the Bible.
1: Now today, friends, we return back to chapter 12. The important thing is there's a movement in the Gospel of Matthew, and if you miss it, I think you miss the message that's here. Matthew's not attempting to give us a biography or even a chronological order, but he has a tremendous movement here. He presents Christ as king, born a king, went to the top of the mountain and gave what we call the Sermon on the Mountain, the ethic of the kingdom, the manifesto of the king. He came down and demonstrated he has the dynamic in the miracles he performed with power. Then he sent out his disciples. What was the reception and reaction? Rejection. And then he pronounced judgment on the cities. Now there breaks out into the open a conflict between the Lord Jesus and the religious rulers of that day, the Pharisees in particular. They were apparently very friendly to him at first, but now they break with him, and they break on the question of the Sabbath day. And he went through the fields, as we saw last time, his apostles with him. And I tell you, these 12 men pulling first on the right hand, left hand, it was really getting the grain. It was real harvest time for them. And they were hungry. It's the reason they did it. Now the Pharisees, they rebuke him. And they rebuke the disciples. And they tell the Lord Jesus, why do you permit it? And his answer was, verse 3 now of chapter 12 of Matthew, but he said unto them, have ye not read what David did when he was a-hungered, and they that were with him? If you'd go back to 1 Samuel, the 21st chapter, and the first 6 verses, you'd have the record of this there. It was during the days of the rejection of David as king, and Saul was ruling. Actually, the Lord Jesus was being rejected at this time as king. His messianic claims had not been acknowledged. Now he takes care of his own on the Sabbath day. David did that. Let me tell you, he broke the Mosaic law. That's exactly what the Lord Jesus is doing for their interpretation. But the law even granted this to take place under certain circumstances. And notice what he says, how he entered into the house of God and did eat the showbread, which was not lawful for him to eat, neither for them which were with him, but only for the priests. Or have ye not read in the law how that on the Sabbath days the priests in the temple profane the Sabbath and are blameless? They work on the Sabbath day. But I say unto you that in this place is one greater than the temple. He claimed here superiority over the most holy center of their religious life. And that was the temple. As far as they are concerned, he's blasphemed. Not only broken the Sabbath, but blasphemed. Now in verse 7, But if ye had known what this meaneth, I will have mercy and not sacrifice. And by the way, that's in the law. Ye would not have condemned the guiltless. Now he defends these men and say they did not break the Sabbath day. Why? Well, the Son of Man is Lord even of the Sabbath day. And believe me, he put his hand on the most sacred thing that they had, and he said he was the Lord of the Sabbath day. He could make no greater claim in the eyes of the Pharisees. That certainly engendered their bitterness and their hatred. Now, I move down to verse 9. We leave the field where this incident took place relative to the Sabbath day and go into the synagogue inside, and we still have the same question. Verse 9, when he was departed thence, he went into their synagogue. He didn't say ours, but their synagogue. And you will notice in the Gospel of John, it was the Lord's temple at first, but he finally said, your house is left unto you desolate. Now will you notice, when he was departed thence, he went into their synagogue, and behold, there was a man which had his hand withered. And they asked him, saying, is it lawful to heal on the Sabbath days, that they might accuse him? And he said unto them, what man shall there be among you that shall have one sheep, and if it fall into a pit on the Sabbath day, will he not lay hold on it and lift it out? You see, they planted this man there. And when they planted that man there, the enemy actually paid him the finest compliment that was possible, because they made two important admissions. They admitted that he had power to heal the sick, or he wouldn't have put that man there. You see, they never raised the question about him whether he performed miracles or not. You've got to get 2,000 years this side of it. You have to be working in a musty library today on a doctor's degree or a master's degree before you can come to that conclusion. But if you'd been living then, you'd never been able to deny he performed miracles. So they admit that he had power to heal the sick. But something else, and this is to me the most wonderful thing at all, they acknowledge that when a helpless man was placed in his pathway, that he was moved by compassion to heal him even on the Sabbath day. And my friend, that's quite an admission. Now, the question of the legality of healing on the Sabbath day was, of course, designed here to trap him. But Jesus actually trapped the enemies. They would concede that a sheep should be rescued on the Sabbath day. The Mosaic law made allowance for that. But now notice verse 12 here. How much then is a man better than a sheep? Wherefore it is lawful to do well on the Sabbath days. And this is the crux of the whole matter. Should he do good on the Sabbath day? Well, regardless of your answer, then saith he to the man, stretch forth thine hand, and he stretched it forth, and it was restored whole like as the other. Jesus healed a man on the Sabbath day. Did he break the law? What's your answer? My answer is that he didn't. Now will you notice verse 14? Then the Pharisees went out and held a council against him how they might destroy him. This is the break that he made with the religious rulers. Up to this point, they have been watching him, of course, at first friendly. Then when he would not cooperate with him, they very frankly wanted to attach their wagon to his little star, and they wanted to move that way, but he refused. And then they began to watch him. Then finally they became his enemy, and here the break is made. This is open conflict, and from here on these bloodhounds of hate got on his trail, and they never let up till they folded their arms beneath his cross. They begin now, because of this, to plot his death. They would have taken him at this time, but they were afraid of the crowd. Verse 15, but when Jesus knew it, he withdrew himself from thence, and great multitudes followed him, and he healed them all. He just didn't have a few that were healed. All of them were healed. There were multitudes of people, friends, in that day that he had healed. You and I can't even conceive of the impression that he made in that day. It was something that was absolutely astounding. They had to accept or reject him. And he's still controversial. The enemy today is still after him. These new dirty plays, new dirty books are blaspheming him. You have to make a decision about him. You have to decide about him. You will either be his friend or his enemy. He'll be your savior or he'll be your judge. You can't get rid of Jesus Christ. Now notice here, he healed the multitude, and he charged them that they should not make him known. He didn't come to this earth as a thaumaturgist, that is, a wonder worker. He came to present his claims as Messiah. When that was rejected, he then continues his march to the cross because he came also as the Savior of the world. And therefore, this caused crowds to come around, and he couldn't carry on his ministry as he wanted to. And he did this that it might be fulfilled, which was spoken by Isaiah the prophet, saying, "Behold my servant whom I have chosen, my beloved in whom my soul is well pleased. I'll put my spirit upon him. He shall show judgment to the Gentiles. He shall not strive nor cry, neither shall any man hear his voice in the streets. A bruised reed shall he not break." No, he will bind up that reed that will let him. "And smoking flax shall he not quench." No, if that one goes on and rejects him, he's like smoking flax. It'll break into the fire of judgment. He won't stop that because man has a free will. "Till he send forth judgment unto victory, and in his name shall the Gentiles trust." Now, there's this definite moving out today, not only for the fulfillment of prophecy, but fulfillment of prophecy that concerns the Gentiles there to be saved. "Then was brought unto him one," this is verse 22, "one that was possessed with a demon, blind and dumb, and he healed him, insomuch that the blind and dumb both spake and saw. And all the people were amazed and said, is not this the son of David?" This is our Messiah. He has the credentials. And this was a tremendous miracle here. Now, I've suggested this before, that the casting out of demons was the greatest miracle he performed. Frankly, friends, I think it's just as great as raising the dead, if not greater. Now, I'm going to reserve till we get to the Gospel of Luke before I go into detail about this matter of demon possession. Dr. Luke was a medical doctor of that day, and he presents this, and we want to look at the way that he presents it. Now, will you notice, the people say he's the Messiah. But what the Pharisees say, verse 24, "But when the Pharisees heard it, they said, this fellow doth not cast out demons, but by Beelzebub, the prince of the demons." Now, this is the matter of the unpardonable sin. Will you follow this very carefully? "And Jesus knew their thoughts, and said unto them, every kingdom divided against itself is brought to desolation. Every city or house divided against itself shall not stand. And if Satan cast out Satan, he's divided against himself. How shall then his kingdom stand? And if I by Beelzebub cast out demons, by whom do your children cast them out? Therefore they shall be your judges." Now they would never say that their own children, if they cast out demons, we're doing it by Beelzebub. Now he says, "But if I cast out demons by the Spirit of God, then the kingdom of God is come unto you." You see, the kingdom of God is among you in the presence of the Messiah. I'm here, and if I can do this, this is my credential, that the kingdom of God is here. "Or else, how can one enter into a strong man's house, spoil his goods, except he bind the strong man? And then he will spoil his house. He that is not with me is against me, and he that gathereth not with me scattereth abroad. Wherefore," listen to him now, "I say unto you, all manner of sin and blasphemy shall be forgiven unto man, but the blasphemy against the Holy Spirit shall not be forgiven unto man. And whosoever speaketh a word against the Son of Man, it shall be forgiven him. But whosoever speaketh against the Holy Spirit, it shall not be forgiven him, neither in this world, neither in the world to come." Now, the important thing is to see here is that There's no sin that you committed yesterday that he would not forgive you for today. He died for all. But you see, the Holy Spirit is coming to the world to make real the salvation of Christ. If you resist that working of the Spirit of God when he speaks to your heart, then, friends, there's no forgiveness, of course, because you have rejected the forgiveness that he offers that can only be made real to you by the Spirit of God. For it's the Spirit of God that regenerates you. It's the Spirit of God, you see. Therefore, this is the thing that he's talking about here, and this is the thing that would be unpardonable. Now, he'll go on in another gospel to amplify this, to say that the unpardonable sin was to attribute to him that he had done these things by Beelzebub when he was doing them by the Spirit of God. You see, they were rejecting the witness of himself and of the Holy Spirit. Now today, that particular sin cannot be committed because it could only be committed when he was here upon the earth. Therefore, there's no act of sin today that you could commit that there's not forgiveness for. But to resist the Holy Spirit, of course, there's no forgiveness for that because he's bringing forgiveness. It's just like a man who's dying of a certain disease and the doctor says, here's the remedy for it. Now, the man refuses to take the remedy. The man actually dies, not from the disease, but because he refused the remedy. There was a remedy for the disease, you see. Now there's a remedy for sin. The Holy Spirit applies it today. But to resist that, then there's no remedy, you see. That's the only way it can be unpardonable today. But to say that there's an act that you commit, of course not. We'll see that again, of course, when we get to Mark and to Luke. Now, verse 34, he says, O generation of vipers. John had called them that also, by the way. How can ye, being evil, speak good things? For out of the abundance of the heart, the mouth speaketh. Now, he goes on to say, a good man out of the good treasure of the heart bringeth forth good things. An evil man out of the evil treasure bringeth forth evil things. What's in the well of the heart will come out through the bucket of the mouth, someone has said. But he says, I say unto you, every idle word that men shall speak, they shall give an account thereof in the day of judgment. An idle word actually means blasphemy. For by thy words thou shalt be justified, by thy words thou shalt be condemned, because you're speaking the thing that's in your heart. Verse 38, then certain of the scribes and of the Pharisees answered, saying, Master, we'd see a sign from thee. Now these men are not sincere. They're trying to trap him. Listen to him. But he answered and said unto them, an evil and adulterous generation seeketh after a sign. There shall no sign be given to it, but the sign of the prophet Jonah. Now, what was the sign of Jonah? Well, listen to him. First, Jonah was 3 days, 3 nights in the whale's belly. So shall the Son of Man be 3 days, 3 nights in the heart of the earth. Now, Jonah was apparently raised from the dead when he was in the fish. God brought him out of it into light. Now, just as Jonas was, and that was a sign to the Ninevites. Listen, the men of Nineveh shall rise in judgment with this generation and shall condemn it because they repented at the preaching of Jonas. Actually, the whole city turned to God. And behold, a greater than Jonas is here. And they were rejecting him. Then he gives the queen of the south shall rise up in the judgment with this generation. They shall condemn it. She came from the uttermost parts of the earth to hear the wisdom of Solomon, and behold, a greater than Solomon this year. Puts himself greater than Jonas, greater than Solomon, you see. Now the Queen of Sheba was saved. She came all the way from the ends of the earth, and he's come to them, and yet they will not turn to him. And now he gives this parable. When the unclean spirit is gone out of a man, he walketh through dry places seeking rest and finding none. Now, a man has an unclean spirit. The unclean spirit goes without the man. And the man thinks he's all cleaned up. He's all swept, cleaned, and varnished. And what happens? He saith, I'll return into my house from whence I came out. And when he's come, he findeth it empty, swept, and garnished. Reformation is no good. You can quit doing a whole lot of things, friends, and that won't make you a Christian. Let me put it like this. If everybody right now would quit sinning in the world, there wouldn't be any more Christians. the next minute or the next day, because quitting sin doesn't make Christians. Reformation is not what we need. All we'd be is just a bunch of empty vessels, that's all. But what happened? Then goeth he and taketh with himself seven other spirits, more wicked than himself, and they enter in and dwell there, and the last estate of that man is worse than the first. Even so shall it be unto this wicked generation. You see, the hardest people in the world today are unsaved church members, because they think they're all right. They're swept, cleaned, and garnished. But may I say to you, they're a vacant house, and all the evil spirits have to do, they can move in. The devil owns them, and they don't recognize it at all. Now, verse 46, while he yet talked to the people, behold, his mother and his brethren stood without, desiring to speak with him. Then one said unto him, behold, thy mother and thy brethren stand without, desiring to speak with thee. He answered and said unto him that told him, who is my mother? Who are my brethren? And he stretched forth his hand to his disciples and said, behold, my mother and my brethren. What's he really saying? He is saying that the strongest relationship today is the relationship between Christ and a believer. And friends, if you're a child of God today and you have an unsaved father or mother or an unsaved brother, you are closer to Jesus Christ today than you are to those that are blood kin to you, to the very mother that bore you. This is something that is tremendous today. And you're closer akin to other believers than you'd be with anyone that is blood related to you. This is tremendous. He's talking now about a new relationship. Verse 50, for whosoever shall do the will of my Father which is in heaven, the same's my brother and sister and mother. What is the will of the Father? Well, that you accept the Lord Jesus Christ. You hear him. Trust him. Turn to him. Now, that brings us to chapter 13, and now we've come to one of the great chapters of the Bible. Again, I think I've said that about every chapter, but this one is. This is the second major discourse that we have, and here is a chapter that is greatly misunderstood. You have here the parables of the kingdom of heaven, and they show the direction of the kingdom that had been offered to Israel after it had been rejected by them. And it reveals what's going to take place between the time of his rejection until he comes again, until the king returns unto the earth. This is very important to see. You see, the Sermon on the Mount looks back to the past. That's the law for the land. And this chapter presents the mystery parables for the present, and the Olivet Discourse looks on to the future. Now you'll notice very active Jesus is interesting. The same day went Jesus out of the house of Israel, sat by the seaside. The sea with all of its waves speak of the nations. He, as it were, leaving the nation and now turning to the world. And now he's speaking of what's going to take place in the world until he comes again. And great multitudes were gathered together unto him, so that he went into a ship and sat, and the whole multitude stood on the shore. What a dramatic scene this is. Now listen, he spake many things unto them in parables, saying. Now these are the mystery parables, and the first one, and it's the key to all of them, behold, a sower went forth to sow. Now these parables are remarkable. In fact, they are great. And we'll probably spend more than one time in these parables, but we'll see that next time. Until then, may God richly bless you.
0: Do you love a good mystery? Then don't miss the next stop on the Bible bus as we begin unraveling the mystery parables of Matthew 13. 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We'll pick up in Matthew 13 when the Bible Bus rolls back through your neighborhood. I'm Steve Schwetz, thanking God for your company on the Bible Bus and for His grace in all of our lives.

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4: Our Bible verse today is found in Philippians. In the words of the Apostle Paul, I press on toward the goal for the prize of the upward call of God in Christ Jesus. That was from Philippians chapter 3, verse 14. 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
6: From legendary leader Dwight L. Moody, who said, "Love is the badge that Christ gave his disciples. He said, 'By this all men will know that you are my disciples, if you have love one toward another.' I would recommend all Christians to read the 13th chapter of 1 Corinthians constantly, abiding in it day and night. Then the power of Christ and Christianity would be felt as it never has been in the history of the world. A great many men pray for faith, but they forget that love exceeds faith. I would a good deal rather live the 13th chapter of 1 Corinthians and have this love that Paul is speaking, the love of God burning in my soul like an unquenchable flame, so that I may reach men and win them for heaven." From legendary leader D.L. Moody.
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0: M. Scott Peck began his best-selling book with just three words: life is difficult. But Chuck Swindoll says the Old Testament book of Job takes it even further. Life is unfair. There's a difference, isn't there? Most of us have learned to handle difficult, but unfair? That's far more intense. Today on Insight for Living, we're featuring message number one in a 22-part biographical series. You're about to meet a man who had everything and was about to lose it all through no fault of his own. His name was Job. Chuck begins with prayer.
1: As the story unfolds from this ancient document, we are immediately impressed with a man who indeed was just a man, but what a man. He loved you, he feared you, Father, and he disciplined his life in such a way that he had nothing to do with evil and the compromises of those of his day. Thank you for the model of this man, and thank you for the lessons to be learned from just the opening words in this resume of righteousness. But our hearts skip a beat when we turn the page in his life and see the other side. And we become privy to something that not even Job knew was taking place. And our interest is tweaked. We're intrigued, our Father. We would have expected nothing but further blessing from your hand, and you, in your profound plan, made other arrangements that changed everything. To us, it seems unfair, and there are some in this place under this roof today who would say with a sigh, "My situation is unfair. I do not deserve what I'm going through." And therefore, Lord, you speak in a timeless way just as you speak truth to us. And we find ourselves on the edge of our seats anticipating what you will say to us from these ancient words, even in this 21st century. Thank you, Father, for your faithful, sovereign hand over us, that while you test us, you do not disgrace us. And while you strengthen and mature us, you are never cruel or dishonest. You have our good at heart, though your journey to get us there is sometimes shockingly surprising. I pray that you will give us not only ears to hear, but hearts to receive these verses from the book today and the application from between the lines as to what this message means to us. Direct our thoughts, give us the ability to concentrate, remove from us the cares of this age and the worries of our times and the decisions at the office and the needs of the home and all the stuff of life, so that you have our full attention. Come, thou fount of every blessing. Tune our hearts to sing, to hear your praise. Lord, we quiet ourselves before you now. We trust you to speak words of wisdom and assurance to those who lead us in this city, in this state, and in our government. We ask our Father that we might be good citizens, just as we

0: are good Christians. Find us, our Father, actively engaged in things that matter. Deliver us from the enemy of passivity and the compromise of sloth and laziness. And now, our Father, it is our privilege to look to you now in worship as we reach into our wallets and as we write our checks, as we give our money. As those in the first century did, may we first give ourselves and then give of our treasure. We want you to know how much we love you, our Father, and these gifts represent that. We give from a pure motive, not to receive anything in return, but simply to lift our hearts and open our purses to you and say, you own it all. And we give joyfully and we give generously because of that. In the name of the Lord Jesus, we quiet ourselves before you and we give. And all God's people said, amen.
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0: Life was not only difficult, life became, for Job, absolutely, categorically unfair. You may not know the story of Job, and so I might be shooting in the dark. Allow me a few moments for a quick and dirty analysis. He's a man of unparalleled piety. He's a man of well-deserved prosperity. He is a good and rich man, a fine husband, and a faithful father. In a quick and brutal sweep of calamities, he is reduced to a twisted mass of brokenness and grief. The extraordinary accumulation of back-to-back disasters are enough to finish off any one of us. Job is left penniless, homeless, helpless, and childless. Standing beside 10 fresh graves on a windswept hill, his wife heaving in sobs beside him, having heard him say, whether he gives or takes, we will follow him, she secretly whispers, just curse God and die. Misery and mystery are added to the insult and injury of his experience. As he sits there covered with skin ulcers that are now erupting with pus, swelling his body with fever and maddeningly giving him an itch that will not go away, there are three friends that arrive. They sit and stare for 7 days and 7 nights without a word. Just imagine. First, they don't recognize him, which tells you something of the swelling and the sores all over him. And then they are at a loss for words. Unfortunately, they lost that loss for words. And when they spoke, they had nothing but blame. You're getting what you deserve. Though they couch it in much more philosophical terms. That was bad enough. But the misery turns to mystery with God's silence. If the words of the friends were hard to hear, the silence of God was intolerable. Not until the 38th chapter of the book does God speak. The book opens with a wonderful resume of a good man. There was a man in the land of Uz whose name was Job. That man was blameless. Doesn't mean perfect. It means he He did not compromise with moral evil. He was a man whose business was handled with integrity. He was a man who was respected by those around him, whether in or outside the family. He was upright, fearing God, turning away from evil. And then the next most important part of him, following his character, would be his family. He's blessed with 7 sons, 3 daughters that have been born to him. By the time the story is told us in the text, they're all grown. This is a grandfather's life at its best, if you will. By now, he has amassed a remarkable number of possessions. Possessions had to do with these 7,000 sheep. The wool from the animals could be woven into fabric, which would be made into warm clothing for the cold winter days. The food would also be provided from them, and that would add to the diet. There were 3,000 camels. There were 500 yoke of oxen. Don't miss this. That means there were 1,000 of them. 2 yoked together to plow the fields, to cause the crops to be plowed and to be prepared, and the soil to be prepared for the growing of the food. And then there were 500 female donkeys. Over and above that is a wonderful family, all grown kids. This guy is rich and he's got it made, and no one is criticizing because there's nothing to criticize. Wealthy, good, godly, but not out of touch. You will notice he did have his concerns. His sons, verse 4, used to go and hold a feast in the house of each one on his day, and they would send and invite their 3 sisters to eat and drink with them. Came about when the days of feasting had completed their cycle, Job would send and consecrate them, rising up early in the morning and offering burnt offerings, according to the number of them all, offering up 10 burnt offerings in the name of each one of them, concerned that perhaps, maybe even in their hearts, there had been a little bit of profanity or perhaps an off-colored story that was told in the feasting. And Job was so concerned, not only for his walk, but for the walk of his children. Verses 1 to 5, full of good news, wonderful blessing, business integrity, purity of heart, faithfulness of life, domestically blameless, professionally respected. William Clayton's hymn comes to mind from the 19th century. God's hand of love shall be your guide, and all your need he will provide. His power shall every foe dispel. All is well, all is well. And so it was that night Job went to sleep. As Job sleeps, another scene opens to us that Job knows nothing about. It happens in our lives as well. When we're not aware of it, God is carrying out a plan that would amaze us and on occasion would shock us. He is permitting things to get underway that we would have never expected. Either that or he is not fully sovereign. This is a very important part of understanding Job. If it teaches nothing else, it teaches the absolute sovereignty of God, which is full of mystery. Without Job's knowing it, something is happening in the heavenlies, and we are transported from earth to the third heaven. Look at the difference in the opening lines of verse 1 and verse 6. Look in your Bible. There was a man. There was a day. Look at that. There was a man who lived on this earth. There was a day in the throne room of God. We are moved from the familiar planet of our world to the unfamiliar scene of the third heaven. The only ones comfortable there would be the seraphim, who filled the presence of the living God with the flutter of their wings, with six wings. Two they cover their face, and with two they fly, with two they cover their feet. They are the attendants of the Almighty. They are called in verse 6, the sons of God. William Chalmers Smith wrote, immortal, invisible, God only wise, in light inaccessible, hid from our eyes, most blessed, most glorious, the Ancient of Days, almighty, victorious, thy great name we praise. Great Father of glory, pure Father of light, thine angels adore thee, all veiling their sight, all praise we would render, O help us to see, 'tis only the splendor of light hideth thee. It is in the laser-like light of the third heaven we come in verse 6. And God is sitting in his throne room, if you will, to use our terms. And he looks about and he sees the sons of God that have come to present themselves before the Lord. That makes sense. They're accountable to him. They do his bidding. They carry out his will. They accomplish his purposes. But there is an intruder. There is one who is not among the elect angels. He is identified in the Hebrew text, get this, the Satan, Hasatan. Every time the name Satan appears in the first two chapters, it is Hasatan, ha, meaning the Satan, Satan. Sounds strange until you think, sometime we'll use the name Judas in that way. If we form a company of close friends and we put a plan together that is secret and we hope to carry it out in the business world, and one of the individuals in the group turns against us and lets that plan be known to our opponents in business, we sometimes refer to that man as the Judas of the group. In this case, it isn't the Judas, it is the Satan. What does it mean? Satan is the Hebrew verb, and most often Hebrew words originate with the verb form. Satan means to be an adversary, to resist. Sometime in noun form, it is rendered simply the adversary or the accuser. Revelation 12, verse 10 tells us that he is the accuser of the brethren. I'm sure it would include the cisterns as well. He accuses God's people day and night. And here the accuser appears among the other angels. Pause and remember, Satan is not a little imp with a red body and a pitchfork sitting on one of your shoulders whispering ugly little nothings in your ear. That's a medieval caricature that Satan would love you to believe. He is the most attractive, brilliant, powerful archangel that God ever created. He has not lost his brilliance. He has not lost his power. He has not lost his beauty. He is also insidious. And his favorite method of working is behind the scenes. Because he is invisible does not mean he is therefore not real. He is real. As we will see a little later, he has personality. And he is engaged in a wholesale commitment to destroying God's people and ruining, where possible, God's plan. So he's standing in the heavenlies among the group. Beginning at verse 7 down through verse 12, we have a dialogue that is a most interesting dialogue. You won't find it anywhere else in the Bible. Only here. Here and in chapter 2. The Lord said, verse 7, Satan answered, verse 7. I should have said the Satan, the accuser. The Lord said, verse 8, the Satan answered, verse 9. And verse 12, the Lord said, and the Satan departed. So it's a dialogue back and forth. The Lord God sees the intruder and speaks to him. From where did you come? From where do you come? Please don't misread that. I'm always a little humored by people's reading things in the wrong way. For example, when the Lord came to the Garden of Eden and he said, Adam, where are you? I mean, it wasn't like, I can't find you, help me out. Where are you, Adam? Adam! It's not that. God is omniscient. He knows everything. His question could be, why are you where you are? What are you doing there? What are you doing hiding from me? We don't have that kind of relationship. He says to Satan, tell me where you've been about. What's been going on? Satan's answer is brief and somewhat impudent, roaming about on the earth and walking around on it. The Satan has access to this planet as well as the heavenlies. He moves about and his demonic forces as well. If you could see the demonic forces, you would be heartsick, frightened. You may not ever laugh again until you also were able to see the angelic presence and what goes on between the two of those forces. But he now, Satan, remember, can only be one place at one time. He is not omnipresent. So now that he's brought himself back into this throne room, the Lord says to him, where have you been? I've been roaming about on this earth. He has random access to wherever, and matter and the elements of this earth that hold us in check do not affect him. He's a supernatural being. He could move from Asia to America. He could move from Mexico to the North Pole in a split second of time. Those kind of things are not the things that restrain spiritual beings. The same will be true of us in our spiritual bodies. He says, I've been roaming about on the earth. I love the statement the Lord asks. Have you considered my servant Job? Oh, I failed to read the most important part of his resume. Chapter 1, verse 3, last sentence, that man was the greatest of all the men of the East. No exaggeration. But you know the wonderful thing about Job is that he was a servant. There was no celebrity about Job. There was no pride in Job's heart. Job is a servant of God. Did you observe my servant? By the way, if our Lord were pointing out to the enemy you, would he use the word servant to describe you? I hope so. Have you observed my servant Job down there? In fact, he adds, there is no one like him on the earth, a blameless and upright man, fearing God and turning away from evil. With the word evil, the original axis of evil responds, interestingly, does Job fear God for nothing? I mean, look, talk about kid glove treatment, penthouse perks. Look at what he has. Watch closely. Have you not made a hedge about him and his house and all that he has? Look at the categories. You have protected him in his body. You have protected him in his family. And you have protected his possessions, all that he owns, on every side. I mean, the divine wall around this man's life is enviable. You have not only protected him, you have blessed the work of his hands, and his possessions have increased in the land. The accuser points out divine favoritism, the audacity of that. You have built a hedge around him. You have blessed him like no other. Who wouldn't worship you? I promised you a quick understanding or survey of his personality. We know that he has an intellect because he converses with the Lord. We know that Satan has emotions because he is antagonistic toward Job. We know that he has volition because he purposes to destroy Job and to disgrace God. His great hope is to level Job. You bring him down to the dirt like the rest of those humans have to live, and you'll see what he's made of. Look at how he puts it. You put forth your hand, verse 11, and touch all. I have marked that word in my Bible. Touch all that he has, and he will curse you to your face.
1: Satan was convinced that Job's faith was nothing more than the product of God's generosity and protection. Strip them away, and he'd crumble. It's a chilling thought, because the enemy makes the same calculated wager about you and me every single day. 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
4: When you think of the Wild West, you think of the West back in the 1800s. But there was a time in history that you might say was the original Wild West. It was thousands of years ago in the days of Noah. It was anything goes, any law could be ignored. The ways of God were completely forgotten, thrown aside and mocked. Immorality was the law of the land. But God had enough. And like Wyatt Earp cleaned up Dodge City, God sent a flood and put a quick end to all the outlaw ways of the original Wild West. But Jesus said, it's going to be happening again. He said that in the last days, times would be just like they were in the days of Noah. You might think of it as the Wild West of the future. Mankind will more and more leave behind the fear of God and will champion evil and rebellion right before Jesus comes back. 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
7: Summertime and the living is easy, especially for kids enjoying summer break. And yet, only a few days into July, on average, that's when the dreaded back-to-school commercials begin to air, striking horror in the hearts of young viewers.

0: When I was a kid, summertime seemed like all the days between Memorial Day and Labor Day. But things have changed. Most public school classes start in August, and if you live in Chula Vista, California, you might be heading back to school right now. Yes, they started classes last week. Why the change? A lot of it has to do with adding more holidays in the school year. For example, in the U.S., students once got Thanksgiving and the day after off, but many districts now give the whole week off. Rather than complaining, though, we can remind ourselves of this wisdom in Ecclesiastes: for everything there is a season and a time for every matter under heaven. Welcome to Haven Today. I'm David Wolin, sharing the great story that's all about Jesus on this Tuesday. It's day two of a series called Peace is a Person. It's the true story known as Peace Child, now a classic film and one we're bringing back into the spotlight. Peace Child had a huge impact when it was released, and it inspired a whole generation of world missions. And that was for a few reasons. One, it's an amazing story. It sucks you in. Two missionaries moving in, living with the Sawi, a cannibalistic, headhunting tribe, and with them, their seven-month-old baby. They had come to learn the language and to share the gospel. The story is fascinating from the get-go, but then you realize what they're up against. A culture idealizing treachery, betraying friends to death. They were in far greater danger than they knew. At first, the Sawi showed no interest in Jesus. Would the Lord give them a breakthrough? Well, joining me in a few minutes is someone who was there. Steve Richardson was that seven-month-old baby, and today he leads a global missions organization. Steve can testify that the true story of Peace Child gives us reasons today to be optimistic about the progress of the Great Commission, both abroad and even here at home. And in the midst of so much darkness in the world today, stories of light and hope in Christ like Peace Child are sorely needed.
1: I told you we'd return. I've brought my wife with me. We're here to build a home. We're going to learn your language and your customs. We're going to bring you good news.
0: That's the voice of Don Richardson from the Peace Child film, talking with the tribe he moved to with his wife and their baby son, Steve. And as you watch this well-shot docudrama film, you'll feel like you're there in the jungle with birds and bugs chirping and the headhunters watching. This film is a treasure, and it clearly shows how the gospel is reaching the uttermost parts of the world. 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And as we get started now, here's Jeremy Camp reminding us that peace has come for all people in all places, and his name is Jesus.

0: This is Haven Today. I'm David Wolin, and with me again is Steve Richardson from Pioneers USA. And as we heard in yesterday's program, he was also the seven-month-old baby there in the canoe with his parents, Don and Carol Richardson, in that story that we now know as Peace Child. And Steve, thank you so much for coming back and joining us again today.
1: A real pleasure, David. Thank you.
0: Well, I'm excited to talk with you now about what the Lord is doing today. And of course, in your life, which has from the beginning been wrapped up in Great Commission work around the world. And that story, Peace Child, I heard it in college. And for me, even back then, light bulbs were just going off. And I learned words like contextualizing the gospel and ideas like there are unreached people around the world today. And so talk to us a little bit about Peace Child. What is that showing us about what the Great Commission work is looking like around the globe today?
1: One of the thrilling lessons that Dad and Mom learned from their experience among the Sahwi is that God has gone to these places before us. He's, you know, not left himself without witness, as we read in Acts.
0: Yes.
1: And among the Sahwi, it was the Peace Child concept, so that when they were able to, as you say, contextualize the gospel message in a way that the Sahwi understood with that concept, suddenly there was just a tremendous response.
0: And real quick, because there are some listening now who didn't hear the broadcast yesterday, just give a quick summary of what that looked like for them.
1: So this cannibal headhunter tribe, when they first heard the story of Jesus, thought that Judas was the hero of the story, because for centuries, they'd been idealizing treachery. And they said to Mom and Dad, tell us more about Judas. And Dad realized he had a cross-cultural communication challenge on his hands. And what happened is that later, as a means of making peace, Dad realized that the only way the Sahwi could do that was by giving one of their own children to the enemy as an expression of their sincerity. And this is exactly what God has done for humankind. He gave his precious son, and he now ever lives to make intercession for us, as we read in Hebrews chapter 7, verse 25. So he realized, Dad called these redemptive analogies, door openers, bridges of communication for the gospel. And he started asking himself the question, do other cultures also have these redemptive analogies? And sure enough, the Osma tribe next door, they had a new birth process or a ceremony. They would make peace by passing some children through a birth canal, a human reenacted birth canal, and then rock these children on the other end of having been born. And if you talk to the Osmot about new birth, the Osmot totally understand that. And there's a tribe in the highlands there called the Yali. They had places of refuge. Jesus is our refuge. And if you could make it into one of those stone circles, your enemies would lower their weapons and walk away because you were in the place of refuge, and so on. And Dad started realizing all around the world, God has prepared people and peoples for the arrival of the gospel.
0: There are so many ways that God's word speaks about Jesus and about salvation in Christ, all these different ways that we're presented with who he is and what he's done. And what I hear you saying is that from God's word, we're not inventing anything new or inventing new ways to talk about Jesus so people can understand. God's already done that for us. It's right there in his word. In a sense, you're just sort of becoming a student of a culture and then connecting the dots with the word that's already there.
1: Precisely. So he's the Lamb of God. Now, that may not mean much to some cultures. It sure meant a lot to the Jews. He's the living water. We went to a much larger people group, my wife and I, many years later, of 30 million, not 3,000 like the tribe I grew up in, but 30 million Muslim people. And it was an agricultural society. And most of the place names had the word water in them because water was so important in their culture. And so we started talking about Jesus as the living water, and people understood that. So yeah, it's just so many different keys, golden keys.
0: Wow. That's incredible. Let's shift now and talk a little bit about Pioneers USA. I'd be remiss if I didn't give you an opportunity to do that on the air. So tell us a little bit about Pioneers, this organization that you lead.
1: A businessman named Ted Fletcher worked for the Wall Street Journal, national sales manager, worked with Mobil Oil and others, very successful, loved Christ, shared the gospel with his friends, but had this growing sense that God had even more in store for him and his wife, Peggy. So they stepped out by faith and long story short, started sending short-termers overseas, started making visits to Africa, later to China as it reopened, and to the South Pacific. And those short-termers wanted to go long-term, many of them. And in their home was birthed a little organization with a big vision. So anyway, today, Pioneers is a global ministry with about a little over 3,000 full-time people serving in close to 100 countries.
0: Wow.
1: In about over 400 unreached people groups.
0: Yeah. And let's talk about that. And I've talked about this on the air before, but this, speaking of light bulbs kind of going off related to the Great Commission, unreached and unchristian is not the same thing, right? So what are you talking about when you say unreached?
1: So unreached are societies or cultures that have little, if any, opportunity, where people can live their entire lives and not have an opportunity to understand the gospel. Many of them don't even know who Jesus is. So there are about 17,000 cultures, distinct cultures, all around the world, depending on how you define them. And about 7,000 of those are still considered unreached with the gospel, meaning that there are, in many cases, far fewer than 2% of the population has any sense of a relationship with God or with the gospel message.
0: And so as of today, I think there's about 8 billion people in the world today. What percentage of the global population are we talking about here?
1: We're talking about somewhere between 3 and 4 billion are in that category. Vast numbers in India, places like Pakistan, much of the Muslim world, the Hindu world, the Buddhist world. Yeah, some of them are just small tribes.
0: Yeah.
1: Thankfully, we live in an era where more and more there's at least a gospel beachhead in a growing percentage of these groups.
0: So in other words, there's opportunity. Or to use the phrase you did a moment ago, there's an open, or at least a door that's cracked, an open door or a cracked door, and there's an opportunity.
1: And they're engaged in the sense that there's somebody trying to reach them with the gospel. Now, it may be hundreds of thousands of people and only one or two people are trying to reach them. But thankfully, in our time, more and more churches are catching the vision and are pressing into the remaining task, you know, in these, they're not necessarily isolated places, but they're hard to reach.
0: And let's talk about what global missions looks like in terms of its reception in the 21st century Western culture. You wrote a book, by the way, Is the Great Commission Still Great? So I'll just pitch that to you, Steve. Is the Great Commission still great?
1: Yeah, the commission is still great. And whereas in the West, we may be, to some extent, losing our perspective on that priority, and we're preoccupied with quite a few other, many times worthy pursuits, but can experience mission drift in the process.
0: Yes.
1: Thankfully, millions of Christians all around the world are discovering missions, sometimes for the first time, and realizing that, hey, this isn't just from the West to the rest.
0: That's right.
1: This is from the whole world to the whole world. So, you know, for example, a century ago, there were only maybe 20,000 believers in Korea. Today, there are more than 20,000 Korean missionaries going cross-culturally and internationally. Mm-hmm. And that's just one example among many, many that could be given all around the world. It's a super exciting time in world missions. Part of my vision and passion, David, is to help the North American church, as well as the global church, cross the finish line strong. And not to stumble in the last lap of the Great Commission race, so to speak.
0: And just finish that thought out. What do you mean by cross the finish line?
1: I mean, the Lord Jesus is going to come back, hopefully soon. And one of the markers that he mentioned is that this gospel of the kingdom will be preached in the whole world as a testimony to all ethnicities.
0: That's right.
1: All peoples. And so we don't know exactly the timing or all the details, but we know this, that getting the gospel out to all the peoples, including the ones that God is bringing here to our country.
0: Yeah.
1: But to do it in our Jerusalem, Judea, Samaria, and the ends of the earth, and cross-culturally is hugely, hugely profitable and strategic. I mean, it is so, so fruitful.
0: And so as we're getting close to the end of our time today, we're not quite there, but we have time for one last thought, I think. And for those that are listening today, and maybe they've never really considered whether God might be calling them to missions. And I know that there's a sense in which we're all called to be part of the Great Commission, but there's a specific category of whole life call. What would you say to that person who's thinking about that and wondering about that today?
1: I would say pray the prayer of Psalm 67 every day. Lord, bless the nations through me. And see what God will do. But let me mention one other thing, is that there are millions of people in America now, many of them believers, who are retiring, maybe retiring early, and wondering, what am I going to do with the next 10 or 15 years of my life? And my challenge is, get involved in missions. It's not too late.
0: And what might that look like? Let's say somebody's listening, and in fact, I'm sure there are people that fit exactly that description listening right now, and they're going to pray Psalm 67, but give a little detail. What could that look like? What have you seen that look like in people's lives meeting that description?
1: So we've had people join, for example, our organization, even in their 60s, and spending like 10 or even 15 years that they look back on and say, that was the most fruitful and exciting period of my entire life after finishing a career with whatever career I had. And I'm calling this encore. It's like your final chapter may have been what God was preparing you for your entire career. Go for it. And there are countries you can retire in. You can join a team and be a grandparent. You can mentor people. You don't have to have a lot of pressure. Just use your relational skills and your professional skills to build relational bridges for the gospel message in Europe, in North Africa, all around the world.
0: Well, thank you so much, Steve, just for your enthusiasm, for your joy in being part of this great work that is great. That's part of it is the mission that God has given to us and to the church. Would you just close us out in prayer and pray for those who are listening, pray for the work that is going on in many of these hard to reach places. Let's join together in that today as we finish.
1: Lord Jesus, we think of Jonah, and we think of your word to him. Should I not be concerned for that great city, Nineveh? And so, Lord, today we pray that everyone listening to this story and this challenge will be remind me, Lord, of your heart for the Ninevehs of the world today. Help us to seek you earnestly and be willing to sacrifice our own comforts in order to make an impact for eternity. Lead us, we pray, Lord, in your precious and holy name. You are worthy. Amen.
0: Amen. Steve Richardson from Pioneers USA, thank you very much for your time today.
1: Thank you. Peace.

0: That was Jordan Beal with Alana Joelle and a song matching our series perfectly. That was Peace is a Person. And that's true in all places, all cultures, and for all people. Jesus Christ is true peace, and only He can give us that peace which our hearts are longing for. And I love what Steve Richardson said today about how when it comes to the Great Commission, God doesn't only go with us, He's also gone before us. He knows how He's going to reach those who have never heard. And the film we've been talking about is Peace Child, such a powerful reminder of what God can do, of what He is doing today. And so I'd like to invite you to get in touch with Haven and get your DVD copy of Peace Child. It's our way of saying thank you for your gift. This is a classic film, remarkably well made, a joy to watch. Now, as you might imagine, it's a little like Christian National Geographic. There are villagers in grass skirts and not much else. They were cannibals and headhunters before coming to Christ. So some caution is advisable for sensitive viewers, but wait till you see their faces, the real people playing themselves and their joy in Jesus. It's contagious. 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I'm David Wolin. Won't you come back again next time? We'll be keeping it all about Jesus. It's The Great Story here on Haven Today.
1: This is John MacArthur inviting you to join me for Portraits of Grace. Are you familiar with the old computer cliche, garbage in, garbage out? Well, the idea is that computers respond according to what they've been programmed to do. Same is true in the Christian life. You respond to what fills your mind. Say, for example, that you let yourself become filled with anger. If that becomes your pattern, it'll dominate your life. But if you allow the Holy Spirit to program your thoughts, you'll be controlled and renewed by Him, and you'll live a godly life. That's why Paul commands all believers to be filled with the Spirit. It doesn't mean you should have some mystical experience, but simply that your life ought to be fully controlled by God's Spirit, by God's truth. Once you allow the Spirit to fill your thoughts, you'll become a portrait of grace. And that's exactly what God wants you to be.
2: 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In the words of the Apostle Paul, "I press on toward the goal for the prize of the upward call of God in Christ Jesus." That was from Philippians chapter 3, verse 14. 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
4: If you look in the Bible, you won't find things like satellites, television, or internet. 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
1: Beware of the world's friendship. Such friendship. Satan's motives never change. Here's Adrian Rogers.

0: called to accomplish a great work for God, just as Nehemiah was called to rebuild the walls of Jerusalem in the Old Testament. But in the process, Nehemiah faced severe spiritual opposition. Have you experienced spiritual opposition in your work for Christ? Adrian Rogers once said, if you haven't met the devil, it's because you and the devil are going in the same direction. It's kind of convicting, isn't it? Have you faced derision or discouragement, danger, church division? Understand, friend, this is to be expected. Because your ally is the Holy Spirit, you can recognize these as devices of the devil and stand against them. Turn in your Bible, if you can, to Nehemiah chapter 4, as Adrian Rogers concludes this revealing lesson on the devices of the devil.
1: Now, let me mention what the devil did to try to stop Nehemiah and what the devil will do to try to stop this church or to try to stop you. I'm going to mention some things. The very first thing is what I want to call derision. Look, if you will, in chapter 4, verse 1. But it came to pass that when Sanballat heard that we builded the wall, he was wroth and took great indignation and mocked the Jews. Do you see that? I just underscore it. He mocked them. That is, he ridiculed them. And he spake before his brethren and the army of Samaria and said, what do these feeble Jews? Will they fortify themselves? Will they sacrifice? Will they make an end in a day? Will they revive the stones out of the heaps of rubbish which were burned? Can you hear the sarcasm? Can you hear the biting, withering scorn in the mouth of this man named Sanballat, who hated the work of Christ? Have you ever been laughed at for your faith? It's hard. Ridicule has its sting, and the devil knows it. Now, the response of Nehemiah and his crowd was a wonderful response. Notice what they did in chapter 4, verse 6. So built we the wall, and all the wall was joined together unto the half thereof, for the people had a mind to work. Now, let me tell you what you ought to do when people begin to laugh at you for what you believe. Just go to work for the Lord Jesus Christ. The devil tried derision, and that didn't work. So he's not finished yet. Now he tries discouragement. Look, if you will, in verse 10, and Judah said, this is Nehemiah 4, verse 10, and Judah said, the strength of the bearers of burdens is decayed, and there is much rubbish. And oh, listen to this next phrase, so that we are not able to build the wall. It seems that the devil always puts some into the ranks of the believers who say it can't be done. God deliver us from the Judas. It will be done, but no thanks to them. And God deliver us from those ministers of discouragement, those human wet blankets. If derision would not do it and discouragement would not do it, then he uses actual danger. Look in verse 11. And our adversaries said, they shall not know neither see till we come in the midst among them and slay them and cause the work to cease. Now, the devil is not against physical intimidation. The devil is not against actually causing bodily harm to the children of God. Look in verse 14. And I looked and rose up and said unto the nobles and to the rulers and the rest of them, be not afraid of them. Remember the Lord, which is great and terrible, and fight for your brethren, your sons and your daughters, your wives and your houses. All that we hold dear is at stake and in the balance. And don't you let the devil intimidate you. You need to intimidate him. The Bible says in James 4, verse 7, submit yourselves therefore to God, resist the devil, and he will flee from you. Well, the devil is not finished yet. Let me give you another of the devices of the devil. Not only danger, but discord. Look in chapter 5 and verse 1. And there was a great cry of the people and of their wives against their brethren, the Jews. Now, what happened is this. There was a problem that could have caused even greater discord. They had spiritual leadership. They got together, and there was repentance, there was restoration, there was resumption of the work. Let me tell you something, dear friend. There are no problems too big to solve, just people too small to solve them. We can solve almost any problem if we attack the problem right.

0: father than one another.
1: Well, the devil's not finished yet. So if discord did not stop them from building the wall, he tried something else. And it's what I want to call diversion. Diversion. Look, if you will, in chapter 6 and verse 1. Now it came to pass that when Sanballat and Tobiah and Geshem the Arabian and the rest of our enemies heard that I had builded the wall and that there was no breach left therein, though at that time I had not set up the doors or the gates, that Sanballat and Geshem sent unto me, saying, Come, let us meet together in some one of the villages in the plain of Ono. But they thought to do me mischief. And I sent messengers unto them, saying, I am doing a great work so that I cannot come down. Why should the work cease while I leave it and come down to you? Don't you just love that? Look in verse 4. Yet they sent unto me four times after this sort, and I answered them after the same manner. Now the devil, he's so wily. He is so methodical. He is so divisive in his devices. So when he sees these other things are not working, he says, Nehemiah, what we need to do now is to have a conference. I want you to leave the work. I want you to stop what you're doing and come down here to one of the villages, and we're going to talk it over. Now notice the devil. The Bible says he appears either as a roaring lion or what? An angel of light. He roared against them, and they kept on working. So now no longer is he roaring. Now he says, hey, let's be gentlemen. Come down here and let's just talk this over. Now, my dear friend, when you do the work of God, you beware of the snare of the world's friendship. Satan's motivation has never changed. I've seen so many churches, so many Christians, so many pastors who are doing a good work for God, and the devil, who cannot stop them in any other way, makes a friend out of them and diverts them from what God has called them to do. And the good becomes the enemy of the best. You beware of any conferences that cause you to compromise. Think it over. I've had so many people come to me all of my ministry and say, Adrian, I'd like for you to do this. I'd like for you to get in that. I want you to try this. And I know it was of the devil. I know it was a plan of Satan. I'm not saying that we have to be locked into one narrow band, but we have to make certain, dear friend, that all that we do is of the Lord and that we don't get diverted from doing a good work, what God has called us to do. I remember talking with Dr. Billy Graham. He told me how they tried to make a United States senator out of him. He told me how that Hollywood came to him. He told me how some business people came to him. But God said, Billy, you keep on doing what I have called you to do. Nehemiah said, I'm doing a great work. Why should I come down? The devil's very clever. I heard of a man who was on a bear hunt one day, and he went out into the field and he saw just the bear he wanted. He leveled his gun on the bear, and the bear put up both paws and said, wait a minute, hold it. Don't pull that trigger. I mean, listen, man, we need to sit down and have a talk about this thing. And the man said, what do you mean? He said, well, be reasonable. Now, evidently, you want to shoot me because you want to skin me. You want a fur coat. And I'm on the prowl because I'm hungry. I'm looking for a good meal. Now, listen, we both have our own personal interest. Let's sit down and talk it over. So the man laid down his gun, went out in the middle of the road, and the bear and the man had a conversation. And when it was over, they both had what they wanted. The bear had a good meal, and the man had a fur coat. Dear friend, these are the methods of Satan. Some of you are going to get sidetracked. I've seen deacons and soul winners. They get in a church like this. They have a Sunday school class. They go to work for the Lord. And then some civic organization comes along and taps them. And they stop serving the Lord, and they stop working in the church, and they get in some organization and become the first vice president for the Society for the Prevention of Cruelty to Orphan Grandmothers with Athlete's Foot. And they're no longer working for Jesus. Sidetracked. Diverted from the work. Nehemiah wouldn't buy it. The devil's not finished yet. Let me show you what else he does. It's defamation. Oh, listen, what a bag of tricks he has. Look in chapter 6 and verse 5. Then said Sanballat his servant unto me in like manner the fifth time, with an open letter in his hand, wherein was written, it is reported among the heathen, and Geshmu saith it, that thou and the Jews think to rebel. For which cause thou buildest the wall, that thou mayest be their king according to all these words. And thou hast also appointed prophets to preach of thee at Jerusalem, saying, there is a king in Judah. And now shall it be reported unto the king according to these words. Come now, therefore, and let us take counsel together. Then I sent unto him, saying, there are no such things done as thou sayest, but thou feignest them out of thine own heart. What is the next thing the devil does? Defamation. Defamation. The devil started a dirty rumor. And what the devil said was this, that Nehemiah is filled with pride and self-seeking. The only reason that Nehemiah wanted to rebuild the walls was that he was building a little kingdom for himself. And that will be said about any man of God and any church. We will be accused of building a kingdom for ourselves, and the devil is not too dirty to do that. As a matter of fact, the Bible says that Sanballat came with an open letter. What does that mean? Very much like a letter to the editor. Have you ever read some person who will sit down and write an open letter for everybody to read, and it's a letter slandering the people of God? May I tell you that you're never more like Satan when you slander. Well, you say, Pastor Rogers, what can we do to keep from being slandered? Nothing. Nothing. You live for Jesus Christ and they will slander you. Remember again that the servant is not better than his Lord. Jesus was called a winebibber. He wasn't. He was called a glutton. He wasn't. They said of Jesus Christ, he was in league with the devil. You expect to be defamed if you live for the Lord Jesus Christ. I heard about a little 4-year-old boy who said his prayers, and he thought he was praying what he heard everybody else pray in church. And he prayed this, Lord, forgive us our trash baskets. And some of us need to pray that prayer because we've allowed our ears to be trash baskets. We listen to the dirty insinuations of the devil. Don't you let somebody use your ears for a trash basket. There are always those who will attack the people of God. I heard about a pastor of a church. He had two people in the congregation, two men, who called on him and said, Pastor, we think your work here at this church is finished, and we think it's time for you to move on. The pastor said, well, he said, I'll pray about it. They came back later and said, did you pray about it? He said, I sure did. The Lord said he'd never heard of you two guys. My dear friend, there are always those who want to slander God's people. How are you going to deal with slander? Well, the more you protest sometimes, the more guilty you sound. The best way is to simply do what Nehemiah did, is just to state the truth and go on. Your best defense is a pure life and a clear conscience. Henry Ward Beecher said life would be a perpetual flea hunt if a man were obliged to run down all the innuendos, the inveracities, the insinuations, and the misrepresentations which are uttered against him. I like what Abraham Lincoln said. Abraham Lincoln, the great president of the United States who was criticized. And by the way to escape criticism is to say nothing, do nothing, and be nothing. Abraham Lincoln said, if I were to try to read, much less answer all of the attacks made on me, this shop may as well be closed for any other business. I do the very best I know how, the very best I can, and I mean to keep on doing so until the end. If the end brings me out all right, what is said against me won't amount to anything. If the end brings me out wrong, 10 angels swearing I was right would make no difference. Well, that's good, isn't it? I'm just going to keep on serving the Lord. But dear friend, be careful that you're not in the business of defaming the people of God. Oh, you're never more like the enemy himself when you do that. Then, again, what does the devil do? Well, he's not finished yet. And so he tries another trick, not defamation by attacking people's motivation and character, but dismay. Look, if you will, he actually tries to put fear in your life. Chapter 6 and verse 9, look at it again. And the Bible says, "And they all made us afraid. For they all made us afraid, saying, their hands shall be weakened from the work, that it be not done. Now therefore, O God, strengthen my hands." And afterward I came to the house of Shemaiah, the son of Delaiah, the son of Mehetabeel, who was shut up, and he said, "Let us meet together in the house of the Lord within the temple, and let us shut the doors of the temple. For they will come to slay thee. Yea, in the night they will come to slay thee." And I said, "Should such a man as I flee? And who is there that being as I am who would go into the temple to save his life? I will not go in." Now what the devil had done here now is to bring his sinister minister of fear out, reach into his bag of tricks, and pull out another weapon that's almost as good as discouragement, and it's fear. What he said to Nehemiah was, "Run for your life!" Fear has power to weaken, according to verse 9. The Bible says in 2 Timothy chapter 1 and verse 7, that God hath not given us the spirit of fear, but of power and of love and of a sound mind. The Bible teaches when a man truly fears God, he has to fear no man. Now the devil will shoot his poisoned arrow of fear, and if you let him get that arrow into your heart, it'll do several things. It'll degrade the father, because it's saying, "Father, you're not able to take care of me." It'll disturb your friends. You see, fear is infectious, and it'll make you a stumbling block. It will delight your foes. The devil loves to see you intimidated. We play into the devil's hands when we're afraid. Now, last of all, I want you to see the very last thing that the devil wants to do, and it's deception. How very devilishly deceptive the devil is. Look in chapter 6, beginning in verse 12. Now, this man has said to Nehemiah, "Listen, buddy, they're after you, and what you need to do is to flee into the temple and shut the door, and there you'll be safe." But now notice in chapter 6 and verse 12, "And lo, I perceived that God had not sent him." Now you see, he came in the name of the Lord, but Nehemiah says, "I perceived that God had not sent him. But he pronounced this prophecy against me, for Tobiah and Sanballat had hired him. Therefore was he hired, that I should be afraid." That is, here was a trap of the devil. Here was a man who was a hireling, not a true prophet of God, who came supposedly to give advice to Nehemiah that was good advice, but it was meant by the sinister minister of fear, the devil, to cause fear. And he says, "Therefore he was hired, that I should be afraid and do so, and sin, that they might have matter for an evil report, that they might reproach me. My God, think thou upon Tobiah and Sanballat according to these their works, and on the prophetess Noadiah and the rest of the prophets that would have put me in fear." Now what Nehemiah did was just tell God on them. You see, here's what the devil did. He disguised himself as an angel of light, and he got some merchants of fear, and he said, "Now, Nehemiah, this is a message from God. You're in real danger, and what you need to do is to go into the temple and hide yourself." Nehemiah knew the word of God. It would have been a sin for Nehemiah to go into the holy place because he was not a priest. And Nehemiah knew that. But you see, Nehemiah was the kind of a man who had his antenna up. Now, the devil will many times come to you with, quote, religious advice. And how are you going to know the difference? Well, my dear friend, you better know the Word of God and be filled with the Spirit of God. You better keep your knees on the floor and your eyes on this book, or you're going to be deceived. Now, in all of these things, can you not see the hand of the devil? Well, how does this story end? Do you like stories that have a happy ending? Then look in chapter 6 and verse 15. I love it. I love it. "The wall was finished in the 25th day of the month of Elul in 52 days. In less than a year, they built the wall. And it came to pass, when our enemies heard thereof, and all the heathen that were about us saw these things, they were much cast down in their own eyes. And now listen to this. For they perceived that this work was wrought by our God. Don't you like that? Don't you like that? The wall was built. And you know what the people did? I don't know whether they had this song or not, but surely if they had it, they would have sung, "To God be the glory. Great things He hath done." But wouldn't it be wonderful for us to so love God and so love one another that together we would do something that all hell can't stop, and something that will shut the mouth of the devil, and something that cannot be explained apart from the good hand of our God. And they had to confess that God was with them. My dear friend, we get our hearts right with God and keep it right with God, and the work of God will go through Satan's devices like a white-hot cannonball through a crate of eggs. Let's believe God, and let's stand together. We are not ignorant of Satan's devices.
0: Amen. 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
3: Don't feed the birds or they'll evolve. This is Ken Ham, a missionary with a passion for sharing God's Word with the world. Bird feeding is so popular across the UK that some scientists say it's driving rapid evolution. You see, scientists observed that birds in the UK have different shaped beaks from birds of the same species in the Netherlands, where bird feeding is much less popular. Now, this beak shape seems to help these UK birds get seeds out of feeders more effectively. So birds that already had this variation were selected for in this bird feeder heavy environment. But this isn't evolution. birds remain birds. The information for this beak shape was already there. Nothing new was created. This is rapid adaptation, not evolution.
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1: Do I have the right to blame you? Do I have the right to have ill will towards you, even when you have wronged me? According to the Scripture, I don't believe you and I can play the blame game, frankly, and get by with it, because what we're doing is we're doing this. We're assigning to someone else, we're saying it's your fault. Now, what they did may be a willful act of belligerence toward us, to hurt us in some fashion. How am I to respond? We have to ask, what is right?
2: Kids will often place blame for their actions on anything but themselves. But children aren't the only ones who point fingers. Welcome to In Touch, the teaching ministry of Dr. Charles Stanley. Today's program encourages us to lay fault-finding aside and instead look to Jesus for forgiveness, course correction, and healing. Here's part one of The Blame Game.
1: The title of this message is the title of the oldest game in all of humanity. It is a game all of us have played probably many times in our life, and it's a game that nobody ultimately wins. And it's a game that was played by the very first family in the Bible. And that game, the name of that game, is the blame game. All of us at some time or the other have played that game, blaming someone else for our circumstances or for what they've done to us. And so I want you to read, if you will, in Genesis chapter 3, in this very first book of the Bible, very first family, they played this game. And you'll recall, for example, in this third chapter, that Satan has tempted Eve, and she has partaken of the tree of good and evil, which God forbid her to do, and of course gave it to her husband. And so I want us to begin reading in this eighth verse, and the Scripture says, and Adam and Eve now have sinned against God. And the Bible says, and they heard the sound of the Lord God walking in the garden in the cool of the day. And the man and his wife hid themselves from the presence of the Lord God among the trees of the garden. Then the Lord God called to the man and said to him, where are you? And he said, I heard the sound of thee in the garden, and I was afraid because I was naked, and so I hid myself. And he said, who told you that you were naked? Have you eaten from the tree of which I commanded you not to eat? And the man said, the woman whom thou gavest to be with me, she gave me from the tree, and I ate. And the Lord God said to the woman, what is this you have done? And the woman said, the serpent deceived me, and I ate. And the Lord God said to the serpent, and he didn't say anything. You know why? Because there wasn't anything to say. He knew exactly where he was, and he knew exactly what was going on and what was happening, and so there wasn't any point in him making any excuse about what was going on. And so I want us to look at this passage and deal with something that all of us have to deal with, because the truth is, all of us at times are prone to blame someone else for our circumstances, or blame someone else for something that they've said or something that they've done, and somehow we think it's going to make us feel better or look better. And what I want us to do is to look at this, and I want you to be honest, as I've had to be in my own heart, to ask myself the question, is there anybody I'm blaming for anything? Because when you and I open the Word of God and look at reality, there are a lot of folks who have little subtle blames that they're using on people. They don't maybe say it. And then there's some people who have vehement blame. I mean, they're just absolutely bitterly blaming someone for something that has happened to them or the way they treated them. So let me say it up front. I'm not talking about being blamed for something you didn't do or necessarily or something you did. I'm simply saying that the blame game doesn't work. It doesn't work no matter whether you are guilty of what somebody has accused you of and you blame them or you have been blamed. It doesn't make any difference, because the issue is, what is the right response when we sin against God, and what is the right response when we are accused of hurting someone when we did not or did not mean to? So when someone hurts us, what is our response? Do I have a right to blame and to lay blame and to claim blame and to lay the fault at someone else when they have wronged me. Well, whether it's in a church or whether it's in a school or whether it's in the government, and we certainly see that going on, or whether it's in your home or whether it's among your friends, the blame game, according to the scripture, just isn't God's way of doing things. Now, I want us to look at it for just a moment, because what it is, in essence, is this. It is an attempt on our part to shift the responsibility for what's happening to someone else. For example, if I wrong someone and I don't want to assume responsibility, then I'm going to blame my circumstance or blame someone else for something that they said or they did. Or, for example, let's say that I'm having some bad feeling about something, and so to get out of my depression, I'm just going to blame somebody else. I'm going to find, and you can always find some reason to blame some circumstance or someone else for what you're feeling. Now, there are times when people do hurt us, no question about it. They say things, they do things that really and truly deeply hurt us. Now, the question is this: what is my response to be when I am genuinely, willfully wronged by someone else? Am I, and do I have the right to say, well, here's what you did. What you did is that you did me wrong, and therefore, because you wronged me, this is the way I feel. And the way I feel is because you made me feel this way, because I wouldn't feel this way if you hadn't made me feel that way. And so what I'm doing is I am shifting, I am disowning what is rightfully mine. Let's say, for example, that you did wrong me. And so I say, you are to blame, and therefore you need to pay. What am I doing? I am saying, you're responsible, and therefore you need to pay. But do I have the right to hold against you? Do I have the right to blame you? Do I have the right to have ill will towards you even when you have wronged me? According to the scripture, I don't believe you and I can play the blame game, frankly, and get by with it, because what we're doing is we're doing this. We're assigning to someone else, we're saying it's your fault. Now, what they did may be a willful act of belligerence toward us, to hurt us in some fashion. How am I to respond? Even though it's wrong. Well, no matter what they have done, we have to ask what is right. And according to the scripture, we have to ask this question: do I have the right to blame and to lay blame? Do I have the right to say to someone, do I have the right to express this? Do I have a right to feel that? Do I have a right to express that? Do I have a right to harbor that in my life? Well, the truth is we don't. Because when you think about blame, it is shifting to them something that you and I may feel they certainly deserve. But as a believer, what is my response to be? You see, I am responsible for my responses to people who hurt me, no matter what they do. I am still responsible to respond in a godly fashion. Just because someone hurts me does not mean that I have the right to hurt them back, or to have ill will toward them, or to defend myself in some fashion, or to blame them. Now, what we have to ask is, why do people play this game in the first place? Why do people get caught up in blaming others? Well, I think one of the primary reasons we play that game is because we don't want to feel exposed. That is, if we have some weakness or some frailty, or let's say we've made a mistake, or let's say, for example, we've sinned. The reason we play the blame game is we don't like to be exposed. We don't like for our weaknesses to show up. We don't like people to see how frail we really are. The truth is we all sin against God. The truth is we're all frail. The truth is we're all weak in areas of our life. But we don't like that, so we don't blame it on somebody else. Well, if you hadn't said that, I wouldn't have said this. If you hadn't done that, I wouldn't have done this. If you'd have been there on time, I wouldn't have done so-and-so. And so we blame because what we want to do is we want to appear to be self-sufficient, adequate, and always there doing the right thing all the time when none of us do. And so to make ourselves feel better, we want to blame someone else. A second thing is this: we don't like the consequences. For example, if we have done wrong, we don't like the consequences, so the best thing we can do, the simplest thing, is to blame somebody else. We don't like to face the change that is necessary. For example, if someone blames you for something, and let's say that what they say is true. Well, for example, let's say that someone criticizes you and says, well, you know, you got a real proud streak in you. Well, I can either accept that from God, no matter who says it, and deal with it, or I can say, well, who do you think you are? You are judging me. And then I can go ahead and I can switch that back on them and judge them for blaming me. Then what have I done? Well, I've sort of feel a little better now, because what they've done is they have judged me, and for them to judge me would make them certainly more proud than I am. Next thing you know, I got a real cycle going, and they're looking bad and I'm looking better all the time. The only problem is it is not God's way of responding to difficulties and hardships and blame and things that people want to put on us. And then, of course, we just don't like the idea of failing. So when you think about all the ways that people get into this blame game, what we have to ask is this. When it happens, who's responsible? Now, here's the bottom line. You and I are responsible when we make mistakes and when we do wrong. When we sin against God, we are responsible. It doesn't make any difference what it is. You and I can't blame someone else for what we do when it's wrong. Equally as important as this. Neither can I justify my ill will towards someone else who has wronged me or is blaming me. I can't justify blaming someone. And so when you think about how we do react, we are oftentimes quick to blame someone else. We are quick to retaliate. We are quick to let vengeance rise up on the inside of us. But blame says, I lay this at their feet. I hold them responsible. What we have to ask is, whatever happened to forgiveness? Because it's real easy to blame and to hold someone responsible. And so when I look at Adam and Eve here, what happened here? The scripture says that when God spoke, that Adam said, the woman whom you gave to me, she's the one, the woman whom you gave to me. It's because you gave me this woman. That's the reason I'm guilty. She said, well, the reason I did it is because Satan deceived me. Well, both of those things are true. The problem is that our sin is never justifiable. It doesn't make any difference what caused it. And so as long as I can shift the blame to someone else, then I refuse to assume personal responsibility for my actions. Now, when you and I refuse to assume personal responsibility for our actions, then what we're doing, we've got to blame something, circumstance, people, whatever it may be. In God's eyes, that is never acceptable. It wasn't acceptable with Adam and Eve. God didn't say, well, you poor things, you know what? That's true, and therefore, I'm just going to let you get by with that. He didn't say that. He held them responsible for their responses. Sure, Satan said to Eve. He lied. He twisted the word of God. He said, this will be good for your taste. It certainly will satisfy your desire for beauty and for knowledge. You'll be like God. Now, the fact that she sinned against God, she was deceived, no doubt about it. But the fact that she did, she can't blame her action. And I'm going to show you why in a moment. She can't blame that on Satan. He can't blame that on his wife. We can't blame our disobedience on anybody. We have to assume personal responsibility. For example, all of us have a free will. Now, when I say a free will, I mean up to a certain limitation. God doesn't give absolute freedom to anybody, or people could do things that God's not going to allow them to do. But for the most part, let's say we do have, to a great degree, a free will, which means that we have the right to choose. So that if I have the freedom to make choices, upon whom can I lay the blame for the choices I make? Nobody can make me make the choices I make in life. Now, if no one can make me make that choice, how in the world am I going to blame someone else? You say, well, now let me tell you what someone did to me. So somebody gossips about you terribly or says something horribly about you. And I mean, you are just having a terrible time with that. And so your response is you hold them responsible. And so you say, well, here's what they did. And so you blame them. Let's say that somebody else listens to them. And so they start feeling hard toward you. And so you blame them and you lay it at their feet. Now, it is not your fault for what they said. You couldn't help what somebody else says about you or what someone else does to you. You and I are not responsible for what they do to us. We are responsible for how we respond to what they do to us. Listen, you and I are just as responsible for how we respond to wrongs done to us as they are for the wrongs that they did. And therefore, that eliminates me playing the blame game. I can't blame someone else. Now, they may have done it, they may have said it, and everything they said right here is true. And that is, Adam said, she gave it to me. She did. Eve said, Satan tempted me and he deceived me. And he did. No question about it. But isn't it interesting that God says, well, let's see what's going on here. He didn't say anything. And if you'll notice what he did when he came to the latter part of this third chapter, he starts talking about what's going to happen to them as a result of their making choices which they knew were wrong. Now, So when we start talking about blame and blaming someone else for what they do, as a child of God in whom the Spirit of God is living, you and I have the power within us to forgive people no matter what they do to us. Now, if we didn't have that power within us, that's something else. But when you and I became a child of God, the Bible says we were born again. We have a new nature, a new spirit, a new heart, and a new life. And sometimes we can act like the world, but we're still different. We're new. And therefore, we have the Holy Spirit living on the inside of us who will enable you and me to respond correctly in any and every situation. And the blame game does not fit a child of God of holding something against someone else. Maybe they did. Maybe they did hurt you badly. No question about it. And so you say, well, because they did this, this is the way I feel. No, there's no place in Scripture where you and I will find that we have the privilege of holding animosity towards someone else because of what they did to us. I don't have the right to play this game. I don't have the right to blame and to hold that blame towards someone else, to lay at their feet and keep it there. Now you say, well, what about this idea? Are you talking about controlling and the whole issue here of other people making us do things? Haven't you heard people say, you make me feel horrible? No, they don't. You chose to. You make me angry. Did you know that nobody can make you angry? Now, if somebody else could control your life, they can. But I want you to think about something for a moment. Where in the Bible do you ever find Jesus controlling anybody? He doesn't do it. If he were going to control someone, he'd have controlled Judas and Peter for two, just two examples. He would have controlled many people. He would have controlled Pilate. He would have controlled the men who were going to nail him to a tree. I mean, Jesus is nowhere in, he's not anywhere controlling people. You know what he would do? He would preach and multitudes would come and listen to him. Some of them would turn away. If he were going to control someone, he would have said, all of you believe in me as Savior and Lord and you are now saved. He would have controlled their salvation. If Jesus had controlled one person, why not control them all? You see, he didn't operate that way. They had a free will. Some of them listened to him and said, we don't believe this. In fact, on one occasion, so many people walking away, he said, even to his disciples, he said, are you all leaving too? There's not a single evidence in the Bible where God controls a person. He will put great pressure upon us. When God wants us to do something and we don't want to do it, he'll put intense pressure upon us. But the ultimate final decision in our life is we choose how we're going to respond. Now, if you'll think about folks who do this, if you'll think about people that you're around who are always blaming someone else, what are they usually doing? Their conversation is other-oriented. In other words, it's how I feel, what he did. This is how they hurt me. And so if you think about it, you don't really want to be around somebody who's always blaming someone else. What they're doing is they refuse to assume responsibility for their actions if they have wronged someone else or for their attitude even though someone else has wronged them. Now, we don't like that part. We think, well, I know. Well, you mean to tell me that if someone wrongs me that I'm responsible for my response? Absolutely we are. Why? Because they cannot control us. No one else can control your responses. And they're not really responsible for your responses. You say, well, you mean to tell me that if somebody hurts me deeply, that they're not responsible for the way I feel? Because you and I choose the way we feel. Listen, all of us can come up with something that someone has done to us and hurt us deeply. You know what you'll find? You're going to find somebody else who's hurt more deeply than you've ever been hurt, who's been wronged in worse ways than you and I have been wronged. And you know what? They have this sweet, loving, godly spirit about them. Why? Because they chose not to respond in an ungodly fashion. And you see, if we have a free will, you and I choose how we're going to respond. Now, Adam could have said, God, we are naked, we are hiding out, we sinned against you, we are ashamed, and we are so sorry, and what will you do? How do you handle it when we do things like this? No, he said, the woman you gave me, she's the one who blew it. She gave it to me. God didn't accept their answers, and he doesn't accept ours. I cannot hold someone else indebted to me for something they do wrong and walk in the Spirit of God and be a godly man, or you can't be that and be a godly woman. We can't do it. It's not even a question of whether we've been hurt or not, or whether we will be hurt or not. We all have been hurt. We are all going to be hurt. That's just part of living in a world where there is sin and disobedience and wickedness and violence. We're going to get it. But the issue is this. not whether we're going to be hurt or not, or whether we have, but how do we respond? You and I cannot justify a wrong response to those who have wronged us, no matter what they do to us.
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2: 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God can strengthen us through difficulty. With a perspective for believers, here's A Moment with Charles Stanley.
1: Well, I think a lot of us have been to that place probably at some point where we thought, Lord, how much more can I handle? And Lord, why are you letting this happen? And sometimes we know why it's happening. We look at our lives and we realize that God's up to something good. And because it's painful, we don't think it's good. But remember what he said. He said he causes all things to work together for good to those who love him, to those who are called according to his purpose. And so even though it's painful, it can be good. Now, what we have to remember is this. The sooner you and I relax and say, okay, God, whatever you want is what I want, all of a sudden it's amazing how attitude changes right in the midst of that storm. Somebody says, well, how can I do that? You have to get your focus on God. Help me to understand why I'm going through this. And it's amazing that once you understand why God is allowing something like that, you just have this awesome sense of peace that covers you. Even though the pain is still there, there's a peace that prevails above all of that. And so I just want to have a word of prayer for some of you who may be going through a storm right now and you've been in it a long time. You're about to give up and quit. Don't give up. God isn't giving up on you. You don't have to give up on him. Let's pray. Father, how grateful we are that you've said, I will never leave you nor forsake you. We accept that as true. And I trust that somebody who is hurting very painfully right now would recognize that sometime that's just an act of love on your part. You're up to something very good in their life. Give them the courage to hold on and the faith to trust you that you're a good God, full of goodness, love, and mercy, and that you will see them through this and you will accomplish your purpose for them. In Jesus' name, amen.
2: God's peace can belong to anyone who trusts in Jesus Christ for the forgiveness of their sin. 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And if you have a story about what you've learned through this program, please share it with us. When In Touch continues next time, you'll hear the conclusion to this message that exposes the self-destructive nature of the blame game. 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
6: My wife and I had been on the road for quite a while, and company was coming as soon as we got home. And frankly, with the whirlwind that preceded our departure, there was some unfinished work that we left behind at home. And thankfully, a friend came over while we were gone and pitched in. And one job my wife had asked her to tackle was to get some stubborn food and melted wax spots out of our nice red tablecloth. Well, one of the first things we noticed when we walked in the door after our trip was that tablecloth spread out on the dining room table, looking as good as new, and it had a handwritten note on it. It simply said, "I'm clean. I've been washed, and all my dirty spots came out." Pretty amazing. A note from a tablecloth. That could only happen at our house, believe me. Well, I'm Ron Hutchcraft, and I want to have a word with you today about finally clean. Not long after I read that note on the tablecloth, I thought to myself, Ron, you should have a note like that on you. Because those words describe what Jesus Christ did for me, something no religion could have ever done. I'm clean. I've been washed. And all my dirty spots came out. You know, actually, that's a testimony of every person who has ever trusted Jesus to forgive their sins, based on what he did on the cross for them. And you know, it could describe you before this day is over. In 2 Kings 5, beginning with verse 10, our word for today from the Word of God, God tells the true story of a man who was a revealing example of how this dirty to clean miracle works. Naaman is a Syrian military leader who, for all his fame and success, can't do a thing about the terminal leprosy he suddenly developed. In hearing about Elisha, God's prophet, Naaman travels to Israel with his entourage to try to find a cure, and he tries to buy the cure with big money he brings with him, and the man of God won't touch the money. And then, speaking to his prophet, God tells Naaman, "Go wash yourself 7 times in the Jordan, and your flesh will be restored, and you will be cleansed." Well, Naaman's not about to humble himself and bathe in the muddy Jordan River. He tells his servants he should just go home and do it his way. But they urge him to give this strange prescription a try. And here's the outcome. So he went down and dipped himself in the Jordan 7 times, as the man of God had told him, and his flesh was restored and became clean like that of a young boy. Wow. Well, here's the point. If you'll go to the place where God says you can be cured of your terminal sin cancer and do what he says, he'll make you clean. He'll make you new. And you can't buy his forgiveness by giving him money. You can't earn his forgiveness by doing great things. You can only receive his forgiveness by going in your heart to Jesus' cross and throwing yourself on his mercy, his love. He's the only one who can make you clean, because he's the only one who could or would pay the death penalty for all your sin. So this can be the day. You can bring to Jesus all those mistakes, all the wreckage, all the regrets of a lifetime, so you can be clean inside for the first time in your life. Doesn't that sound good? He's waiting to hear from you. I mean, you could talk to him something like this. "Jesus, you died on that cross to pay for my sin. And you know, I have never really grabbed you in total trust to be my rescuer from my sin. So beginning today, Jesus, I'm pinning all my hopes on you, because I know you're alive. Starting today, Jesus, I'm yours." You know, if you want that new beginning that only Jesus can give you, I urge you to go to our website and just check out there the information from the Bible about how to know you have begun a relationship with Jesus and you belong to him. It's anewstory.com. That's anewstory.com. Pretty good name for it, because maybe that's where your new story could begin. See, there's no greater peace, there's no greater freedom than to be able to say from this day on, "I'm clean, I've been washed, and all my dirty spots came out."
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This is John MacArthur inviting you to join me for Portraits of Grace. Are you familiar with the old computer cliche, garbage in, garbage out? Well, the idea is that computers respond according to what they've been programmed to do. Same is true in the Christian life. You respond to what fills your mind. Say, for example, that you let yourself become filled with anger. If that becomes your pattern, it'll dominate your life. But if you allow the Holy

0: We need to pray. None of these promises are fulfilled mechanically, automatically, insensitively. All of these promises a personal God has made to his people. And this personal God wants his people to meditate on these promises and to enter into the fulfillment of these promises by praying for the promises to be fulfilled.
1: You know, it's easy to forget sometimes the privilege that God has given to us, his redeemed people, that we get to enter into the fulfillment of his purposes through the gift of prayer. Hello and welcome to Renewing Your Mind. I'm glad you've joined us today. If you have benefited from this daily Bible teaching, would you consider donating to help make Renewing Your Mind available to even more people around the world? We'll send you two resources when you donate today. Well, we continue to address crucial questions that you and I may have as Christians, and today we'll hear Dr. W. Robert Gomphrey discuss the importance of prayer. How should we pray, and what should we pray for? Let's join Dr. Gomphrey now.
0: I was asked by, I thought a friend on my way walking over here, do you know anything about prayer? And I thought that was a great question. And I was tempted to answer, I'm a Calvinist. Prayer is a great thing to talk about because it's so easy to make people feel guilty. You don't pray enough, do you? I'm here not to make you feel guilty. I'm here to get us thinking as biblically as we can about this wonderful topic of prayer, and particularly about this question, does prayer change things? There are so many biblical texts that come to mind, but one of them that I thought about was where Jesus in Matthew 9, very familiar, very famous text, says, pray earnestly that the Lord of the harvest will send forth workers. It certainly seems that Jesus thinks that prayer changes things. And he's usually a pretty reliable guide. Always a very reliable guide. And when we look at the scriptures, what do we find in the scriptures? We find the scriptures are full of prayer. They're full of praying people and stories of praying people. They're full of prayers in the book of Psalms that could be models of prayer for us. The ministry of Jesus was full of prayer, wasn't it? We read so often that he went out alone to pray. The ministry of Jesus was full of calls to prayer and examples of prayer and teaching on prayer. Lord, teach us to pray, the disciples said. And he did, didn't he? He gave us the Lord's Prayer as a model prayer. And so in the Old Testament, in the life of our Lord, in the book of the apostles, my good friend Terry Johnson said, you can read the book of the apostles to see that every great advance of the church is preceded by a prayer meeting. Prayer is central to the scriptures, and over again in the epistles, we hear about prayer and a call to prayer and examples of prayer. And so this is the shortest address in this conference. Does prayer change things? Yes. Thank you very much. The real question is, isn't it, how does prayer change things? In what ways does prayer operate? And in the backdrop is this kind of nagging misrepresentation of Calvinism that would say, if God is sovereign, then prayer can't change anything. If God is sovereign, we don't need to pray. If God is sovereign, we don't need to evangelize. If God is sovereign, we don't need to preach. If God is sovereign, we don't need to eat.

0: But hardly anyone ever says, well, if God is sovereign, do we need to eat? Because we know, theologically and more importantly, biblically, that God uses means to accomplish his ends. He not only sovereignly knows the end from the beginning, but he sovereignly knows how we're getting from the beginning to the end. He wills to use means to accomplish his ends. And what we have to do is avoid a rationalism on the one hand that says we don't need to pray at all because God is sovereign, and a rationalism that says if we need to pray, then God must be dependent on us. Now, we know immediately from reading the scriptures, God is not dependent on us. God is not sitting and wondering what helpful advice we might offer him in prayer as to how he can govern the universe. We know that, don't we? We hardly even need to stop and think about that. Jesus reminds us just before he gives us the Lord's Prayer in Matthew 6. He says, don't be like the Gentiles going on and on and on thinking that they will be heard for their many words. God knows what you need before you pray. God knows what you need before you pray. He's sovereign. But that doesn't mean don't pray. That doesn't mean don't pray. But don't pray with the illusion that you're changing God's mind. Pray with the recognition, pray with the faith that you're entering in to the purpose of God. You're entering into the way in which God chooses to operate. And you're entering in a most marvelous way. God is not just using means as if there were some mechanical operation taking place. God is using the means of his personal, intimate contact with his people so that the means he has appointed is the prayer coming from the people of God, created in God's image to commune with God. As one of the great privileges of being a creature and being redeemed, that we are invited, urged, commanded to speak to our God, person to person, heart to heart, mind to mind. And the New Testament in so many places wants to get us thinking about that. And one of the passages I want to think with you about a little bit this afternoon is James chapter 5, where at verse 16, James writes, the prayer of a righteous person has great power as it is working. It certainly seems that James assumes that prayer works, prayer changes, prayer has power, prayer accomplishes things. The prayer of a righteous person has great power as it is working. And then he gives us an example. Elijah was a man with a nature like ours, and he prayed fervently that it might not rain, and for 3 years and 6 months it did not rain on the earth. Then he prayed again, and heaven gave rain, and the earth bore its fruit. So James is saying, prayer is important. Prayer is critical. Prayer is powerful. Prayer works things. All you have to do is think about Elijah. The more I looked at this, the more I thought about James and thought about Elijah and then thought about Jesus and the Lord's Prayer, the more it seemed to me that James and Jesus are saying very much the same thing in what they're teaching on prayer. God's name must be hallowed. And then I thought, well, maybe Jesus and James had talked about this. The subject of Elijah was a hot topic in Israel in the days of Jesus and of James. Jesus and James saw Elijah on the Mount of Transfiguration. It's not at all surprising that what Jesus is saying about prayer, that the very first thing we pray when we pray is, "Hallowed be thy name." And the great concern of Elijah in appearing with the word of God is that the name of the Lord should be holy among his people. And I realized in my praying how little attention I had given to the theme of hallowing God's name. Maybe it's because hallowed is an English word that we never use except in the Lord's Prayer. There's an echo of it in Halloween, but that doesn't really help us, does it? Hallowed, holy, set apart, exalted, honored be your name, O Lord. This should be at the very heart of our prayers. At the very beginning of our prayers, Jesus says. Psalm 34, "Oh, magnify the Lord with me and let us exalt his name together." Elijah shows the power of God to protect his name, to exalt his name, to keep his name holy. And Jesus invites us to pray that, to uphold that in our prayers. And this led me to the reflection, how often Jesus asks us to pray for what he has promised to do. How often Jesus asks us to pray for what he has promised to do. And then this brings us back to that question of, if God is sovereign, why do we need to pray? If God has promised something, he's going to do it, right? Whether we pray about it or not, why do we need to pray? And then I took another look at the Lord's Prayer and realized, in a real sense, all the petitions of the Lord's Prayer are things the Lord has promised to do. Is God going to keep his name holy? You bet. Is God's kingdom going to come? Absolutely. Is God's will going to be done? For sure. Is God going to give me each day my daily bread? Well, we might debate whether that's absolutely promised, but I think most of us are looking pretty well fed. Or too well fed. Is God going to forgive our sins? You know, there were a group of Christians at one time who said, well, we should pray the Lord's Prayer, asking God to forgive our sins because he's already forgiven our sins. So if we ask him to forgive our sins, it would be calling that forgiveness into doubt. So we shouldn't pray the Lord's Prayer. Well, they were wrong. The Lord has promised to forgive our sins if we trust in Jesus. The Lord wants us to pray for that as well. Has the Lord promised to deliver us from evil? Absolutely. But in the Lord's Prayer, Jesus is saying to us as his people, none of these promises are fulfilled mechanically, automatically, insensitively. All of these promises a personal God has made to his people. And this personal God wants his people to meditate on these promises and to enter into the fulfillment of these promises by praying for the promises to be fulfilled. And I think it's so crucial for us as the people of God to be filled with this sense of the importance of praying for the fulfillment of the promises that will be definitely fulfilled even if not one of us prays. But God wants us to be part of the fulfillment of these promises. in our fellowship with him, in our petitioning him to do what he's promised. We think of the way the book of the Revelation ends. Come quickly, Lord Jesus. Is Jesus coming again? Is Jesus coming again? It's promised, for sure. So why do we pray for it? Because God wants us to enter into the blessing of thinking about that promise, of anticipating that promise, of participating in the fulfillment of that promise. Think of another great example of Jesus at prayer in the New Testament, what we call his high priestly prayer, recorded for us in John 17. Jesus shows himself in that chapter to be a preacher because his prayer has 3 points. And what are the 3 points? The first petition of the high priestly prayer is, Father, glorify your Son. Is that promised? Is that certain? Was the Father going to glorify the Son apart from this prayer? You see, Jesus is praying for what is promised. He's praying that he might experience and be filled with the joy of seeing that promise fulfilled. Father, glorify your Son. And the second prayer is, Father, keep the people you gave me. Isn't that promised? Jesus over and over again in John's gospel promises that not one will be lost. But Jesus is praying the promises of God. And then the third prayer is, keep those who will believe in unity with us, Father and Son. Isn't it promised that all believers will be kept in unity with the Father and the Son? But Jesus is praying for that. And Jesus is showing us the glory of praying the promises of God, of entering in to the purpose of God, of connecting with the person of God, of entering into the joy of that communion. And it's not just some kind of game so that we'll feel better. God has appointed this as a reality through which he is going to work, through which he is going to accomplish what he has set out to do. Now, we are also, I think, taught by Scripture that we are encouraged to pray for things that are not promised explicitly in the Scripture. Jesus not only in Gethsemane prayed for something that God had not promised, but in Gethsemane he prayed for something he knew God would not give. And what does that show us? It seems to me to show us that God wants us freely to open our hearts to him and pour out our feelings before him. This is part of why I treasure the Psalter. Part of the glory of the Psalter is the emotion we find, the pouring out of the heart of the experience before God in ways that are surprising. One of the Psalms before I die that I hope to preach on, but I haven't figured out yet, so I can't preach on it yet, is Psalm 39, which is a psalm of lament before the Lord, a psalm of suffering before the Lord, a psalm where the psalmist senses that the hand of the Lord is heavy upon him. And verse 12, the next to last verse of this psalm, ends in a way that seems very appropriate for us to embrace. Verse 12 says, "Hear my prayer, O Lord, and give ear to my cry. Hold not your peace at my tears, for I'm a sojourner with you, a guest like all my fathers. Hear me, Lord, as I pray. Take note of my tears and my suffering. I'm an exile like all who've come before me." That's a good way to end the psalm, isn't it? But it's not how the psalm ends. The psalmist then says, "Look away from me that I may smile again before I depart and am no more." Wow. The Lord is so close to me, and his presence is a misery. I wish he'd go away, and then maybe I could smile once before I die. The psalmist is being honest with how he feels. The psalmist is being honest in saying, "I'm not sure I can take your presence anymore, Lord. I'm not sure that I can continue under the disciplinary work of your hand. I need help. I need help. And the help I need is go away. Give me some breathing room." Now, is God going to go away? Is God his problem? No, I don't think so. But you see the honesty of the psalmist pouring out the feelings of his heart. It turns out the psalms are not English. There's no stiff upper lip in the psalms. There's no grinning and bearing it. There's a pouring out of the heart before God. To say what I really feel and what I really want. But just like Jesus in Gethsemane, having told God what we really want, we always close the prayer by saying, "Yet not my will, but your will be done." Because person to person, I can tell you what I'd like. Person to person, I can tell you what I think would be good. But I know in the end of the day, I'm not God. I'm not wise enough to run the universe. I'm not wise enough to run my own life. And so, having had the great privilege of talking openly and honestly to God and laying out before God what I'd like to see happen, this person-to-person communication with God ends with me saying, "But you know best. You'll do right. You'll give me what I really need. And so your will be done. May your name always be kept holy. May your kingdom come, where we'll see the real king, not Ahab, but Jesus. And may your will be done on earth as it is in heaven." That's what we're praying about. That's what we're hoping for. And this is the very essence of prayer, you see. The prayer that does change things. The prayer that does change us. And that God uses to change the world. What a privilege we have in prayer. It does change things. It changes the world. It changes us. It doesn't change God. Because God is always with us, and God is always for us, and God always wants to encourage us by being our Heavenly Father, by caring for us, by listening to us. May God grant that we might be a people who pray and are used by the Lord to accomplish his purposes.
1: What a wonderful reality. What a wonderful peace to know that we have an unchanging God. And what a blessing that we can commune with Him through prayer. You know, redemptive history is filled with examples of prayerful people who have been used by God. And if you'd like to learn more about some of these figures, we'd like to send you the hardcover edition of Heroes of the Christian Faith by Dr. R.C. 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Tomorrow, we'll address another crucial question with a lesson from Reverend Joel Kim, answering a question that has stumped secular philosophers for centuries. Who is God? I hope you'll join us here on Renewing Your Mind.

0: Hi, I'm Johnny Erickson Tata with a word about depression. It's a personal word because I struggle with depression from time to time. Occasionally, I find my emotions growing dark and depressing when I am in a long season of pain. It makes for very short nights of sleep. So, lack of sleep and unrelenting pain, it is a recipe for depression. These seasons make you doubt in the dark everything that you believe to be true in the light. And trust me, depression does not leave without a fight. It is a battle to keep reminding yourself of all the things that you know to be true. You gotta wake up in the morning, put on your boxing gloves, and fight using every Bible verse you know. Like Revelation chapter 21, where Christ says, "You can overcome." So, the next time depression tries to take over, fight the good fight. God's Word has the power to change everything, even your depression.
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3: Our Bible verse today is found in Philippians. In the words of the Apostle Paul, I press on toward the goal for the prize of the upward call of God in Christ Jesus. That was from Philippians chapter 3, verse 14. 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
4: Just as physical exercise builds up your outer body, spiritual exercise strengthens your inner being to keep discouragement at bay. 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
5: You know, the Bible reminds us of the realities of life. The realities of life are simple. 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I just finished writing a book on the soul, and I was reminded that we are not bodies with a soul, we are souls with a body. In other words, the immaterial part of us is the most important part of us. And that's why you can be perishing on the outside, but flourishing on the inside. You can be dying outwardly and living immortally, inwardly. The Bible has got this truth all wrapped up for us, and we're talking about it as it

0: 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Now let's go to the Word of God together.
1: The creative difference that Christ brings to our struggle is His own presence in the midst of the storm. Amen? That's why we're different. That's why when you see a Christian who's walking with the Lord going through difficult things, it's different. Are they concerned? Yes. Filled with sadness and sorrow often, but filled with despair hardly ever. Because you see, we already have this thing figured out. If I don't make it through cancer, I graduate to heaven. I mean, I'm not wanting to go there right now, but if I end up going there, that's not a bad second choice, is it? You see, Christianity just puts a whole new perspective on this struggle we're talking about. Now, some of you say, well, Paul was just a resilient man. I'm not like that, Pastor, but you misunderstand it if you think that. You see, it wasn't that Paul just reached down in his soul and sucked it up and became the man. It was never his strength in the first place. It was God using Paul's weakness for the occasion of God's power. He remained an earthen pot and a cracked pot at that. And his crumbling flesh allowed the power of God to shine brightly through his life. So when people would talk about Paul, they would end up talking about God. I mean, how do you explain Paul? I told you what he was. He was a 5'9", bald-headed, hunched-over Jew. Totally unattractive in appearance and probably not a very good speaker from what we learn in 2 Corinthians. You look at him and say, that's Paul? No, that's Paul, and that's God. God working through his brokenness, his humanity, because of this dichotomy of humanity filled with the power of God. Then we come to the principle of living through dying in verses 10 and 11. Always carrying about in the body the dying of the Lord Jesus, that the life of Jesus may be manifested in our body. For we who live are always delivered to death for Jesus' sake, that the life of Jesus also may be manifest in our mortal flesh. So then death is working in us, but life in you. If you'll notice, and I've underlined this in my Bible, there are many mentions of the name Jesus in these next verses. How many of you know that Jesus is the human name for the second person of the Trinity? Christ is his Messiah name. Jesus is his human name. And Paul refers to Jesus. He says, always bearing about in my body the dying of Jesus. What is he talking about? Well, first of all, there are two words for death in the language of the New Testament. I don't want to get technical, but this is important. The first word is the word thanatos, which means death, to die. If you were to say something like this, John Doe died, that's the word thanatos. Talks about the event. But the other word is the word necrosis, which means dying or in the process of dying or going into the route to death. And that's the word Paul uses. He says, always bearing about in my body the dying of the Lord Jesus. What was the dying of the Lord Jesus like? Did you see the passion of the Christ? It wasn't just what happened on the cross, was it? No, in fact, that was a very small part of the film. It was all of the beatings and the scourgings and the discouragement and the disloyalty and all the things that were a part of the dying of the Lord Jesus until he died. And Paul says, if you look at my life, it's like looking at the dying of the Lord Jesus. Every day I bear in my body the dying of the Lord Jesus. In other words, Paul is saying, what Jesus went through on his way to the cross is the way I've had to live my life. One time he talks about the glories of the sufferings of Christ. Over in the book of Galatians, he tells us that he bears in his body the marks of the crucifixion, the marks of the crucified Christ. Paul is not telling us about how to live with the struggle as an outsider who's never experienced this. Paul is talking to us from a vantage point most

0: of us will never get close to. And he is saying, I understand the power in my life. I have experienced the dying of the Lord Jesus in my life every day. And here's what he discovered, that just as out of the death of Christ, life came, out of his dying, life was being manifested to those to whom he ministered. And he is saying to us, when we're going through what we consider these kind of dying experiences, they look like they have an awful ending if we look at it from our perspective. But if we take the perspective of Almighty God, he's up to something. Just as through the dying of the Lord Jesus and his ultimate resurrection, we have been brought to faith. It's often through those difficult experiences we face in our life that people see us under that pressure and they're drawn to the Savior that we serve. Did you know, if you're having a good life, if everything's cool, you got no issues, you live in a nice house, have a good car, your job is stable, your kids aren't doing freaky things, and your neighbors look at you, hey, what are they going to say? That's a good family. Have you heard that? Just a good family. They wouldn't know if you're a Christian or not. But then maybe a divorce comes, or one of your children gets into some trouble, or issues come up, or you lose your job, or you get accused wrongfully of something. Now you're in the limelight. Now they watch you, and now they want to see, okay, does this Christ, who they say lives within them, make any difference in the midst of all the stress and the struggles that the rest of us have? That's where your dying becomes living. That's where people begin to see the life of Christ in you. That's where Jesus Christ is strong in the midst of your weakness. We don't want that to come. We don't get to vote on it. You know that, don't you? But when it comes, it is the Christ within us who brings reality to the world around us. Well, Paul isn't going to quit before he gives us some motivational thoughts. And I want to just give these to you. First of all, he's going to talk about the process of living through dying. Here's the question. I got to live like this, folks. I'm human. I'm carrying in me this divine treasure of the gospel. I'm trying to be faithful to God, but I'm struggling because I'm just human. And I'm trying to be filled with the Holy Spirit, which is the only way you can live this life. How do I get to the place where I can be victorious in this kind of a life? How can I begin to live so that I don't lose heart? Paul's going to help us with that. Notice verse 16. Therefore, he says, we do not lose heart in the midst of the struggle, even though our outward man is perishing, yet the inward man is being renewed day by day. The reason Paul does not lose heart and the process he recommends to us here is vital to our being able to stay out of the realm of discouragement in our life. How do you keep from caving in to the human part of you when you want to be submissive to what's going on inside? Well, here he says, the outward man is perishing. Can I get a witness? Amen. I mean, I try to work on the outward man as much as I can, and you should do the same thing, the outward woman as well. But we are fighting a losing battle. We just try to hold out for as long as we can. Amen? I go to the gym, and every week somebody comes up and says, hey, did you hear that the older you get, you have to work twice as hard to maintain your current level of fitness? Go away. I mean, it's hard enough to get out of bed and go to the gym without somebody telling you that. But it's true, isn't it? It's true. Now, folks, I got some bad news for you. I can't help you with the outward perishing man except tell you, eat right, get some sleep, and go to the gym. That's all I can tell you. But if you do that, it'll prolong it for a while, but it's not going to change the ultimate sad story. But I have good news for you. I can help you with the inward man. The man that's going to live long after your outward man is gone. Who is this outward man? The outward man is that earthen vessel, your mortal body, your mortal flesh. This is who you are without Christ. Now, let me just tell you something. This is the thing I want you all to hear. If you don't have Jesus, if you're not a Christian, what you've got is the outward person. you got a great big old empty hole inside where God belongs and where he wants to be. So if you want to read your ending, you can do it quickly. You're going to do what everybody does. You're going to try to prolong the outward man as long as you can. But if you don't have Jesus, when that's over, the prospect for anything good after that are very, very dim. In fact, they're zero. But if you're a Christian, even though the outward man is perishing, according to Paul, the inward man is being renewed day by day. The outward man is deconstructing, but the inward man is renewing and reconstructing and being built up. And how is it renewed? Paul tells us in the book of Romans, by the renewing of your mind, by your commitment to the Word of God. He talks about that over in 2 Corinthians, and he says, we all with unveiled face, beholding as in a mirror the glory of the Lord, are being transformed into the same image. How many of you know that the inward man doesn't arrive perfected? The inward man arrives with a lot of work that God is going to do to increase the power of the inward man. And there's discipline involved, and I know that's not a fun word. But the inward man is being renewed. I read a statement by Bono, who is the lead singer for U2, and he talks about how God has worked in his life. And listen to the creative way he describes this process. He says, your nature is a hard thing to change. It takes time. I have heard of people having life-changing, miraculous turnarounds, people set free from addiction after a single prayer, relationships saved where both parties let go and let God. But it wasn't like that for me. For all that I was lost, I am found. It is probably more accurate to say I was really lost, and I'm a really little less lost than I used to be. He's not talking about his salvation here. And then a little less, and then a little less again. That to me is the spiritual life. The slow reworking and rebooting of a computer at regular intervals, reading the small print of the service manual. It has slowly rebuilt me into a better person, but it's taken years and it's not over yet. End of quote. What is Almighty God doing in your life and in mine? We can't control what's happening to our bodies except for the positive things we do to nurture them. But we do have something we can do to build the inward man. And what a beautiful thing it is for a pastor to watch godly people whose outward man has begun to fail, but their inward man has become so strong you hardly see their human frailty because the light of the glory of the gospel of Jesus Christ is shining so brightly in their personality. Ladies and gentlemen, we are not our bodies. Our bodies are just the houses where we live. And we spend all of our time working on the outward house and hardly any time working on who we are. And therefore, when the human body begins to perish, we don't have anything left we can count on. And Paul is saying that the way you live through dying is that while the outward man is dying, the inward man is living, and you nurture that inward man. And we'll talk about that in just a moment. Now, just quickly, he gives us four perspectives about this, and I can just read these and that's it. In verses 17 and 18, he says, listen to me, you don't know about this life. Let me tell you how it all specks out. For our light affliction, which is but for a moment, is working for us a far more exceeding and eternal weight of glory. While we do not look at the things which are seen, but at the things which are not seen, for the things which are seen are temporary, and the things which are not seen are eternal. There are four contrasts here, and I'm just going to show them to you. You can study them later. First of all, there's a contrast between affliction and glory. He says, down here, you might have some affliction, but you don't live for down here. You live for up there. And when you get up there, it's a glory. Hallelujah. There's a difference between light and weight. Paul says, what you got down here is really a lightweight. When you get up there to the glory, man, it's a heavy thing. There's a contrast of temporary and eternal. He says, what you give yourself down here to is temporary, but ultimately you're going to be with God. That's eternal. And there's a contrast of the seen and the unseen. If you live for the world that you can see, you will live for the wrong world, for the unseen world of your spiritual being is the reality of life, and you have to live in that realm. So at the end of this, he gives us this perspective, and he helps us again to understand, why wouldn't we have some struggles along the way in this kind of a life? When we accepted Christ, we added a dimension to ourselves that creates an intense struggle within. And so here's what you do. Turn, first of all, to 1 Timothy 4. Why would God put his children into the center of such a struggle? What is he up to? Why is he doing this? I mean, this isn't easy. This is hard. How can I go on living a life like this? Well, in his first letter to young Timothy, Paul gives some clues as to how we deal with this paradox in our own lives. At the end of verse 7, he writes, "Exercise yourself toward godliness, for bodily exercise profits a little, but godliness is profitable in all things, having promise of the life that now is and that which is to come." Paul says, if you're going to grow the inward man, you have to exercise gymnasium. You have to exercise yourself to godliness. Just as you go into the fitness center to work on the outward man, you have to find a place where you can work on the inward man. You have to exercise yourself to godliness. He says that bodily exercise profits little. That's not another verse you should read when you're trying to get up in the morning and go to the gym. Some of you have taken that as your life verse, I can tell. But what he's saying is not don't go and exercise. But he's saying you can exercise and be one of the most fit people on this earth, but ultimately it's going to end. And so if you're going to spend your time, why not spend your time on that which will never end? Your inward man is going to live forever. If you spend all of your life working on the outward man, and please don't be discouraged if you're doing that. We need all the encouragement we can. It's important. The greatest ministry you will have on this earth will be in your body. And if you wear your body out, then where are you going to live? So don't give up on your body. But while you're working on your body, understand that it's insignificant in comparison to the importance of working on the inward man. For if you work on the inward man, it will profit you now, says Paul, and also in the life to come. You say, what should I do? Well, if you go down through this passage, you can study this when you get home. Paul, at the end of this section in 1 Timothy, gives us a lot of little paragraphs of exhortation and instruction, and I'm just going to single out three. How do you exercise? Through the focused study of the Word of God. Verse 13, till I come, give attention to reading, to exhortation, and to doctrine. May I say to you, ladies and gentlemen, in your culture and in mine, reading is falling out of use. We don't read very much. We spend too much time watching television with our computers, but we don't read. Let me tell you something. Reading is a great input into your life. You ought to always be trying to find a book you can read that's going to strengthen you on the inward man. Once in a while, you can read a novel. That's not a problem, but get something that's going to build you up. Read something of substance. Exhortation is about preaching and doctrine. So if you're going to grow the inward man, get serious about it. Get focused on study. The only way your inward man is going to grow is through the food that you put into him through the eye gate and through the heart gate. That old poem is just so right. Two natures beat within my breast. The one is foul, the one is blessed. The one I love, the one I hate, the one I feed will dominate. Isn't that true? So faithful service is the second thing. This is interesting. Verse 14, Paul's writing to Timothy and he says, Timothy, don't neglect the gift that is in you, which is given to you by prophecy with the laying on of hands. The next thing you can do to build the inward man is get involved in serving. Serve in vacation Bible school. Serve in Sunday school. Serve as a small group leader. Serve in the choir. Serve in the parking lot. Serve as an usher. But serve. Do something for God. After all he's done for you, how can you sit there and not want to serve him? You have a gift. Everybody has a gift. And Paul told Timothy, Timothy, don't neglect your gift, but use it. I don't know any growing Christian who's not serving. I just don't know any. There might be some out there, but I don't know how you grow, because if you don't serve, you're like the Dead Sea. Everything coming in and nothing going out. And then the last one is fervent submission. Listen to how he wraps this up. Meditate on these things. Give yourself entirely to them that your progress may be evident to all. Here's a great advertisement for small groups. You get in a small group where you're interacting with others, and little by little you start to grow. You'll notice it in them. They'll notice it in you. You encourage them. You get encouraged by them. And your growth and your transformation takes on a total new track. When you begin to grow in Christ, it's not something you can hide. It's not something people won't see. And Paul says, you ought to be growing in such a way that people can see the progress in your life. Build the inward man. Friends, this is why we struggle. And this is why Paul says, don't lose heart. If you know these things that we talked about today, you don't need to get discouraged. When you're having a bad day physically, just say, well, the old part of me is not working as well as it used to, but man, I've been growing so much in the Lord. I've got such a new walk with God. I'll go to the doctor. We'll do the best we can with that. But man, I'm so happy about what God has done in my life. In fact, let me just tell you one last thing before we quit. The only way people are going to see your inward man is through the brokenness of your outward man. Isn't that true? Do you remember when Gideon went to fight and God told him to put a light in a pitcher? He said, carry those pitchers up there to the Midianites, and when Gideon gives the command, break the pitchers and the light will be seen. And of course, the light just scared them to death and they killed each other off. But here's the principle. As long as the light was in the pitcher and the pitcher wasn't broken, the light couldn't be seen. Some of you are going through some brokenness right now and you're just resisting it. You're saying, God, why are you letting this happen to me? I don't like this. Have you ever thought that God wants the light of your life inwardly to shine out through the brokenness of your body so that people can see the reality of Jesus Christ in you? That's how they're going to see him. Not through your protected life, but through the brokenness of your life. Through the brokenness of the outward man, the inward man shines. And Jesus is the creative difference. My friend, if you don't know that Jesus today, let me tell you, you've got a pretty bleak future in front of you. The same thing that happens to all of us is going to happen to you. Whether you like it or not, you can't forestall it, you can't change it. But you can make the creative difference that Christ makes by beginning to walk with him. First of all, you got to know him. If you're not a Christian, you need to accept him as your Savior. He will forgive your sin, and he will start that inward process that will go on until eternity. I recommend him to you. I wouldn't want to go through life like it is today if I didn't know Jesus and if I didn't know his power and strength was in my life. He's enough for whatever you're facing, but you have to know him.
1: Amen. I invite you to him. I have been doing this for over 50 years, inviting people to Jesus, telling them to come and find in him what they've been looking for. He says his yoke is easy. Come to him. His burden is light. He loves you, and he loves you enough to have given himself up for you on the cross. He wants to be your Savior, but you have to ask him. Will you do that today? Will you just bow your head wherever you are and say, Lord Jesus, I'm tired of my life being as it is apart from God. I'm ready to walk with God. Lord Jesus, come and live within my heart and forgive me of my sin. And he will do it. He's never denied anyone who's ever come to him. You won't be the first. He loves you. He wants you to be with him. He wants to be with you. He's the Son of the living God. He's the Savior of the world. And he's available to you today. Don't forget to be with us tomorrow as we begin these 2 days of discussing freedom from slavery in the Bible. You join us then, will you? We'll see you next time.
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11: 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I am that James Dobson, and I'm so pleased that you've joined us today.
12: Well, welcome once again to Family Talk, the broadcast division of the Dr. James Dobson Family Institute. I'm Roger Marsh. So glad you've joined us today. In just a moment, you're going to hear part two of Dr. Dobson's conversation with best-selling author and apologist Lee Strobel and his wife Leslie. They'll be discussing the challenges of a spiritually mismatched marriage. On our last edition of Family Talk, the Strobel shared how Leslie's decision to follow Christ put a real strain on her relationship with Lee. Lee was an atheist at the time, and he wrestled with anger and resentment as he watched his wife's faith grow. On today's edition of Dr. James Dobson's Family Talk, they'll explain how their marriage not only survived, but was actually transformed. Lee describes the journey that softened his heart, and Leslie reminds us why finding community and support is so important for a believing spouse when his or her spouse is not a believer yet. And now, here's Dr. James Dobson and his guests, Lee and Leslie Strobel, to discuss surviving a spiritual mismatch in marriage on today's edition of Family Talk.
11: And we're so glad that the Strobels came to share their story with us so openly, as they've done in their book, Surviving a Spiritual Mismatch in Marriage. Lee, as most of our listeners know, is one of the premier apologist for the Christian faith, and he's written a number of best-selling books, including The Case for Faith and The Case for Christ. He's a graduate of Yale Law School and the former award-winning legal editor for the Chicago Tribune. He and his wife, Leslie, have been married for over 30 years. Lee and Leslie, thank you again for being with us once more, because this is such an important topic, and being unequally yoked in a marriage can be extremely challenging and frustrating, as we heard last time. Marriage is difficult enough by just having two imperfect human beings trying to make it work, trying to live together. And to have such a fundamental difference at the very core of your belief system, which affects everything else, how you spend your money and your time and how you raise your children, that can cause extreme difficulty. And that's why we want to deal with it again today. But before we get to that topic, there's something else I want to ask you about. When you arrived at my office today, you handed me a new book that was written by your daughter, Allison, and her husband, Dan Morrow. And it's called That's Where God Is. And it's beautifully illustrated by an artist named Corey Godby. It's really for 3 and 4 year olds, isn't it?
13: Yeah. It's, you know, we talk about being unequally yoked and the stress that was in our marriage, and having come to faith, and then seeing our children come to faith, and then watching them raise, you know, get married to believers, and watching them flourish in their relationship with Christ has been the biggest joy of our life. And my daughter and her husband just wrote their first children's book called That's Where God Is. And it's really trying to communicate to youngsters, to toddlers, where is the evidence for God? How do you know God is really there? And how can we know Him personally? What I like about the book is it's about a grandfather and his grandson, and the grandson is asking, where is God? And the grandfather says, well, why don't you look for Him this week, and I bet you see evidence for Him. And it's about how he sees evidence for God. But the only thing I don't like is I kind of see myself as the grandfather there, because, you know, I am the grandfather to their children. But this guy's bald. It really bugs me that the guy in the book is bald.
11: Well, I resent the hair you have, I might say. Let's get to the topic that I was trying to introduce earlier. The title of your book that you wrote together is Surviving a Spiritual Mismatch in Marriage. You put in marriage at the bottom, and I don't see it until it's too late. But this is about your own relationship and the fact that you were not believers, neither of you, right, when you got married. And a couple of years later, Leslie, you had a neighbor who led you to the Lord.
14: Right.
11: And you expected Lee to get with the program.
14: I sure did. I thought it was a no-brainer.
11: He didn't. And
13: I had no brain. That was the problem.
11: That created some pretty significant marital problems between you, which is really interesting. You come to Christ, give your life to Him, and things get worse.
14: Right.
11: You know,
14: exactly.
11: And it sometimes happens.
14: Well,
11: that
14: as a new believer, you don't expect that. You kind of think, you know, everything's going to work out.
11: Well, we brought it up last time to the point that you had made a commitment to Christ. Lee, you were not on board, and you resented it, and you were angry.
13: Right.
11: At times, you kicked the wall and made a hole in it. Yeah. I mean, you really were not taking this well.
13: A lot of rage.
11: You were threatened by it.
13: Yes.
11: I think I read that at one point you actually felt jealous of Jesus.
13: I did. You know, and I think people don't understand this who haven't been in this position, but I felt jealous that here was this other man in our relationship. Who is this Jesus guy? And why is she all of a sudden expressing such love and adoration for this Jesus and following His teachings and so? And I thought, you know, this Jesus is meeting emotional needs in my wife. I felt like this was spiritual adultery. I felt like she's cheating on me. Yeah. And I felt like I was losing her. I remember one day I was sleeping off a hangover, and it was Sunday morning, and she said very gently to me, Lee, would you like to go to church with me today? And I was so mad. What I wanted to say was, A, I've got a hangover. B, I don't believe in God. C, it's raining outside. Draw your own conclusion. No, I don't want to go. But I didn't say that. I said, yeah, I'll go. Now, and the reason I said I'll go is because I felt I was losing her. She was being drawn into this Christian subculture. She was joined a small group. Her friends were Christians. The people she looked up to were spiritually mature people. Where does that leave me? So I felt like I was losing my wife. And so we got in the car, and I was so mad. I'm speeding along, and we got wet getting to the car. I'm angry and swearing, and she starts to cry. And she said, "Look, honey, if you don't want to go, you don't have to go." And I just, you know, threw up my hands. I'm sorry. I didn't want to go. I was only going because I felt like if I didn't do something to try to grab my wife back, she was going to get torn or pulled into this subculture that I didn't belong in and was an alien to. And I thought these people must not like me because I'm not a Christian. Therefore, they probably don't like me and I'm not welcome in their midst, which wasn't true, but that's my perception. So all these emotions are going on, anger, frustration. We got in arguments over giving money to the church. And you know, tell that story, hon, because I think that might be encouraging to people.
14: Right. There was a building fund going on at the time. They were going to expand, and I felt just so strongly that I was supposed to give to that. But I knew Lee wouldn't be interested in giving to it. I asked him if we could. He said, "No way. We're not giving the church any of our money." And so I prayed about it, and I talked to my friend Linda about it. And she said, God doesn't need your money. You need to honor your husband. You need to do what he wants you to do. And God will take care of it. Let's just pray that God will somehow show you what to do. So we did. The next day, I'm looking at the paper, and I see a wanted ad for a job that you can do on the phone at home. And it was like 2 or 3 hours a day, and I thought, well, I can do that when the kids are napping. I applied. I got the job. So I started doing this, and I had a figure in my mind that I wanted to give to the church. And I thought, I'll make that amount of money, and then I'll stop the job. But I was kind of good at the job, and I started doing really well. And I asked Lee if I could give some of my money that I was earning to the church. Again, he said no. But then I prayed that Lee would change his mind, and a couple days later, he comes to me and says, "I don't quite understand why you want to do this, but I've been thinking about it, and it's okay. You go ahead and give
15: God
14: money to
15: God was working
14: church.
15: On you, Lee."
13: Yeah, but listen to the punchline.
14: But the punchline basically is I was thrilled, but then after we wrote that check and gave it to the church, the next day I get a call from the company I worked for, and they said, "We made a mistake. You've been filling out your pay stubs all wrong." I thought, oh, no, how much do I owe you? And they said, "No, we owe you." And it was the exact amount that we had given to the church. And I couldn't wait to tell Lee because I thought, thank you, God. This is an example for him to see how you are actively working in our lives. And he just thought it was interesting. I don't know exactly what you thought.
15: But bogus, right?
13: But, well, you know, it was one of those little things along the way that kind of opened your eyes a little bit more. And you thought, let me kind of think about that.
15: Lee, what happened at church that Sunday morning?
13: Young guy at the time, wasn't even shaven yet, I don't think. And he gave a talk called Basic Christianity. And he just knocked down so many of my misconceptions about the Christian faith. I didn't understand really what the faith was about. And he explained it. And that's what intrigued me. And I thought, you know what? I'm seeing these positive changes in my wife. And he's challenged me, this preacher, by knocking down a lot of my misconceptions. Maybe it's time I took it seriously. And that's when I said, you know what? I'm going to take my legal training, my journalism training, and just investigate this and devote the time to see whether or not it's true. And that launched me on what turned out to be a 1-year and 9-month investigation of the scientific evidence for God and the historical evidence for Jesus being his son. I became increasingly angry, increasingly enraged and frustrated because of the fact that when you are married to a Christian and you're an atheist, there is no part of your life that's not affected by this. Yeah. You know, everything about the children, how you can spend your money, what are you going to do on the weekends? You know, I want to go up to Wisconsin and chill out. Oh, I want to go to church. Giving money to the building fund, all of these things create conflict and stress. And at the same time, this mirror being held up to me and my sinfulness being exposed, it just created this anger. And I think, you know, you'll hear often people say, gosh, I know an atheist and he's so angry. part of the process that led me to being so angry when I was an atheist was a sense of conviction. As I see godly people living godly lives, it accentuates the sinfulness in me, and it makes me mad. I don't want to face that. I don't want to acknowledge the fact that I am a sinful human being. Well, it took me 2 years almost to investigate the evidence for the faith, and then on one Sunday afternoon, I went alone in my room and took a yellow legal pad and just summarized all the evidence I had encountered for the existence of God and the truth of the Christian faith, and I realized that the most honest verdict I could reach is that God does exist, that Jesus is his son, and that he died for me, and that John 1:12 says, as many as received him, to them he gave the right to become children of God, even to those who believed in his name. So I realized that even though I intellectually believed at that moment, I needed to receive Christ as my Lord and Savior. I had to receive this free gift of forgiveness and eternal life, and then I would become a child of God. And so I got on my knees next to my bed, and I confessed a lifetime of immorality and sin and received forgiveness through Christ. And I stood up and I thought, hey, I should probably tell Leslie about this. It was my first thought. And I remember I walked out of our bedroom and I looked into the kitchen. There was Leslie standing behind the kitchen sink. And our little daughter was standing in front of her. She was almost five. And Allison, the daughter, was reaching up. And for the first time, she was able to touch the faucet. And she saw me and said, Daddy, Daddy, look, I can touch it. I can reach it. I said, that's great. And she ran off. And I said to Les, I said, that's how I feel. Oh, I said, I feel like for 2 years, I've been reaching out and reaching out and reaching out. I just touched Jesus. He's alive. He's real. He's the Son of God. I just gave him my life. And she burst into tears and she threw her arms around me. And I'll never forget, she said, honey, I wanted to give up on you 1,000 times. She said, but I met a woman at church and I had told some women at church, I don't have any hope for my husband. He is the hard-headed, hard-hearted legal editor of the Chicago Tribune. He will never bend his knee to Jesus Christ. And this one elderly saint put her arm around her and said, oh, honey, no one is beyond hope. And she gave her a verse, Ezekiel 36:26, that says, moreover, I will give you a new heart and put a new spirit within you. I will remove from you your heart of stone, and I will give you a heart of flesh. And Leslie prayed that prayer for me behind the scenes without me knowing during that 2 years. And God, starting on that Sunday afternoon, began to answer that prayer because my values began to change and my character and my morality and my attitude and my worldview and my philosophy and my priorities and my parenting and my relationships and all these things began to change over time for the good.
14: Well, I just don't see how I could have survived it if I had to go through the pain of disputes and that with Lee and not have someone to talk. Women process by talking. And so if you don't have someone to talk to, I could have talked to myself in the mirror, but it wouldn't have been nearly as helpful as without a godly woman to give me advice. And so Linda really was there to just answer questions and to pray with me and to give me a shoulder to cry on, but never to just sit and have a pity party. She was always very wise in counsel and able to tell me how to proceed. And I would pray for every woman out there or man that they would have a friend of the same gender that they would be able to go to and just release the burden and have someone to pray with them on these things, because it's a tough thing to go through.
13: I think there's three relationships that are so important, and Leslie just hit on the one, which is a mentor, someone who's spiritually mature, who you can go to, have a relationship with, cry with, pray with, be encouraged by. And I think the other two key relationships, number one is your relationship with Christ, because the only way you're going to really change in a way that's going to be attractive to your spouse is if you draw closer to Christ. Mm-hmm. So it's to build that relationship. And then the other relationship is the marriage relationship. Mm-hmm. The fact that, you know, she married me for a reason, because even though I was obnoxious and increasingly so during this mismatch era, she married me because she loved me. And we had common ground. There were things that we enjoyed doing together, and she would build on those things. She would encourage us to grow closer. Whenever we would be tearing apart, she would reach out to me and she would suggest we do something that we enjoy doing together. Let's go out to dinner together tonight. Let's go up to Wisconsin for the weekend, go for a bike ride. It was the common ground. And so she, by building relationship with Christ, by having a spiritual mentor, and by building on the common ground that we still had as a married couple, I think those were the three key relationships that made a difference. it was so funny because right after I became a Christian, like literally a short time, I became a Christian on November 8th of 1981. And Leslie shortly thereafter said to me, well, I was reading the Bible today and it said that we should pray for the desires of our heart. I said, no. She said, yeah. I said, well, I can't believe God, A, forgave me. He's opened heaven to me. I can't believe he also is saying, I want you to be happy. And I said, this is too much. And she said, no, we shouldn't. I said, okay. So I really wanted to run a newspaper, my own newspaper. And so we prayed about it and God answered the prayer. Within 30 days, we moved on. I became editor of a newspaper in Missouri. And I came into that situation saying, you know, if I'm going to be editor of a newspaper, we're going to pursue God's values in this newspaper. So it changed my professional life. It changed our personal life, our marriage, of course. And the key thing that was the most fulfilling to me was the impact on the children. Because think about this for a second. When our little daughter, Allison, was growing up, first almost 5 years of her life, her dad was absent because I wouldn't come home some nights. I was angry. I was kicking holes in the wall. I was a heavy drinker. That was her whole experience. But after I came to Christ and she began to watch with, you know, her little five-year-old eyes, you know, as she would listen and she would observe that daddy's walking a new path here. Daddy's changing. And she would observe and she watched and listened. Finally, about 5 or 6 months after I became a Christian, she first came up to her Sunday school teacher at church and then to Leslie and she said, I want God to do for me what he's done for Daddy.
15: Oh, my goodness.
13: And at age 5, she became a follower of Jesus. And as I say now, she's writing Christian books and married to a seminary graduate.
15: Can you imagine where she would be spiritually today if you hadn't accepted the call?
13: I know Leslie would have done everything she could, almost like a single parent. Yeah. You know, when you're in an unequally yoked situation, it's almost like you're a single parent because you're the only godly influence in that child's life. And she would have done her best to have raised her that way. But you know what? I was undermining her at every turn. I didn't want him to go to church. I was afraid she would turn the kids against me. I was afraid the kids would become Christians and then they'd look at poor old dad. Well, there's dad reading the newspaper and drinking a beer on Sunday morning instead of going to church. Oh, that poor guy, he's headed for hell. And my kids were going to pity me and feel sorry for me. I didn't want that. I wanted their respect as their father. So I was worried about that. And
15: even though Leslie was not undermining you.
13: Not at all. She was not at all turning the kids against me. But again, you manufacture these ideas in your mind because of the caricatures about Christians that you pick up through the media. And so it led to a lot of fear in me. And so I think Leslie would have done her best. I would have tried to resist it. But I would hope that there are people out there listening who may be parents who are married to a non-believer who are struggling to raise their children with godly values. And I would say, you know, don't give up. And don't give up on your spouse, but don't give up on your kids. Keep stoking that.
15: Time won't wait.
13: Exactly.
15: The years are going by.
13: And
15: you can't afford to sit around and say, maybe he'll get with the program.
13: And the other thing is, though, sometimes you can say to your spouse, you know, we do want to raise our children with values. And, you know, so that's what they're learning. They're learning things like honesty and integrity at Sunday school. And what's wrong with that? And so some fathers, even though they're not believers, will allow their kids to have a Christian education under the idea that, well, they got to learn something about morality somewhere, somehow. So maybe that's a good way. So sometimes that does open the door to opportunities that may not otherwise be there.
15: Leslie, I want to know what your reaction was when this man has made a journey from one side of the universe to the other.
14: Right.
15: I mean, sometimes the decision to follow Christ is a relatively small step, even though we're all sinners. And if you have sinned in one way, you've sinned in all.
14: Right.
15: But when he was so far from Christ or any understanding of it, all of a sudden he's talking about the Lord and the scripture and wanting to change. What was that doing to you?
14: Yeah, I was pinching myself every morning. I couldn't believe it because honestly, I was in my greatest hope. It was maybe a deathbed conversion was as much as I could expect. I prayed that maybe a day would come. But when he actually accepted Christ, he right when he told me, when he had talked about that, he said, you know, I need to just go for a little ride. And he went out in the car by himself. I was on the phone so quick to Linda. I tell you, I just said, you're not going to believe what happened. And they just prayed with me over the phone and they were so excited. But it was wonderful. And it's not, you know, the other thing that was funny about this, and I would say this to women that are listening too, you, as a woman hoping that your husband comes to the Lord, you start having your own preconceived ideas of what it's like to be married to a Christian man and how perfect he is. And it was surprising to me that he wasn't. And that I actually, you know, there were some things that were still the same, but that he was trying and that he was working towards being who God wanted him to be. And that actually was enough. It was wonderful.
15: And in fact, I think we ought to devote one more program to that subject. In fact, I'd like to talk next time about the husband who is a believer, or it could be a wife, but let's say a husband is a believer, but he's not a spiritual leader. Yeah. And that frustrates his wife so very badly. I told you in my office that I have had that question asked of me more times when I'm out on the road speaking than any other subject, even about discipline and raising children. What do I do when my husband will not step up to the plate? And we must talk about that. We'll do it next time. The second thing is, what about the never married person who is dating or considering marrying somebody who might not be a believer? And we need to talk about that. And we'll get to it next time. Will you stay with us?
13: We'd love to.
14: Absolutely.
15: All right. And we will let people hear what's about to occur right here next time.
12: Lee Strobel spent nearly 2 years investigating the evidence for the faith, but it was Leslie's quiet, patient love that he says drew him in long before the verdict came back on the evidence. 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If you'd like to hear this conversation again or pass it along to a couple who needs it, just visit jdfi.org. And while you're there, you can also look for the Strobel's book. It's called Surviving a Spiritual Mismatch in Marriage. And if you find yourself in a situation, whether it's a spiritual mismatch or not, you find yourself in a situation where conflict has become the order of the day, you know, it's perfectly natural to have conflicts in marriage. The question is, how do you handle those disagreements? That'll make all the difference in the health of your relationships. Over the years, Dr. Dobson wrote extensively on how to handle conflict in marriage, and we put together a 4-part email series that addresses some of the most common and pressing questions about this subject. We'll get into topics like, are there differences that appear to be resolved, but they're actually still lingering beneath the surface? What underlying issues can lead to marital discord? And can happily married couples live together without arguing? You'll find answers to questions like these and more when you go to drjamesdobson.org and search for that title, Conflict in Marriage. All you have to do is put your first and last name and your email address in, sign up for the series, and we'll start sending it to you one lesson per day for the next 4 days. The Conflict in Marriage free email series is available at jdfi.org. Well, the Dr. James Dobson Family Institute exists to preserve and promote the family, to defend the sanctity of human life and religious freedom, and to introduce as many people as possible to the gospel of Jesus Christ. 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Box 39000, Colorado Springs, Colorado, the zip code 80949. You can also speak with a member of our constituent care team. That number is 877-732-6825. That's 877-732-6825. Well, I'm Roger Marsh, and on behalf of all of us here at Family Talk and the Dr. James Dobson Family Institute, thanks so much for joining us today. Be sure to tune in again next time right here as Lee and Leslie Strobel will return to conclude their discussion about how couples can encourage one another's spiritual growth and how you can truly survive a spiritual mismatch in marriage. 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

0: Are you in a tough place right now? I'm Mary Lohman of the Christian Working Woman, and this week I want to encourage you to know that God will never let go of you. When we're born from above, the Bible teaches us that nothing can separate us from the love of God, which is in Christ Jesus our Lord. God won't let go of you. Think of Elijah. You remember the story found in 1 Kings 18, where Elijah challenged all the prophets of Baal with great courage, and their pagan gods could not deliver them? Elijah triumphed over all that evil, proving that Jehovah God was the only true God. It was an incredible victory. But the very next day, brave Elijah becomes a coward, fearful of one woman, Jezebel, who has threatened to kill him, and he starts running for his life. Elijah no doubt would have been diagnosed today as having a deep depression, even as being deluded as he ran for his life, but God didn't let go. And with great patience and kindness, he nurtured him back to strength, taught him some wonderful lessons, and brought him out of that deep funk an even better man of God. Are you there today? Has your faith failed you? Are you full of fear? Are you in that kind of deep depression where everything looks hopeless and you feel worthless and you're sure that life is coming to an end, at least life with any meaning? I just want to encourage you to know that God won't let go of you. He will patiently guide you back to wholeness as he did with Elijah. How did Elijah recover? Well, he needed some rest and some nourishment, first of all. You know, when you are physically depleted, it will affect you spiritually and emotionally. So God put him in a quiet place for some rest and nourishment. Then he reminded Elijah of who God is. He helped him get beyond the pity party he was having, and then he sent Elisha to be his companion and co-worker. God never let go of Elijah. And if you are his child, he will not let go of you. David wrote, "For in the day of trouble, he will keep me safe in his dwelling. He will hide me in the shelter of his tabernacle and set me high upon a rock." If you're struggling in your career, working with a Christian coach can help you clarify your goals and pursue God's calling on your life in a powerful way. At the Christian Working Woman, our transformational coaching program can help you do this and more. 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
1: 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In the words of the Apostle Paul, "I press on toward the goal for the prize of the upward call of God in Christ Jesus." That was from Philippians chapter 3, verse 14. 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
3: When Paul wrote the letter to the Romans, I believe he wrote one of the most amazing and powerful and engaging letters that have ever been written. And chapter 1 really lays out the heart of that letter. And the Apostle Paul wrote this. I just want to read this short passage. He said, "So I am eager to preach the gospel to you also who are in Rome, for I am not ashamed of the gospel, for it is the power of God for salvation to everyone who believes, to the Jew first and also to the Greek. For in it the righteousness of God is revealed from faith for faith, as it is written, the righteous shall live by faith." Jesus came to rescue and restore his fallen creation. He came to live, die, and be resurrected for us, on behalf of us, instead of us. That's the good news of the gospel. It declares that his mission was accomplished. His victory is our victory. Jesus is Lord, and he offers redemption to sinners. And Paul couldn't wait to get to Rome and make that announcement. He's eager, he's unashamed. He's chomping at the bit, and you have to ask yourself the question, why? Surely a message about a crucified and resurrected Jewish carpenter from a hole-in-the-wall village would fall flat in the power center of the world, like Rome. So on what basis was Paul willing to expose himself to shame, to slander, and even to death? Well, the answer is the theme for the rest of the letter. The gospel is the power of God for salvation. Now, maybe you've heard this passage preached on before, and you've heard a preacher wax eloquent and say this. The Greek word for power there is dunamis. And then maybe they went on to say this, making the connection to our English word dynamite. The gospel is explosive. I know that makes for a great soundbite, and I understand what he's saying, but that can also be misleading because the word is better translated dynamic rather than dynamite, because if we tend to think that way, we think that the gospel blows things up. And in some ways it does. It blows up false beliefs. It blows up worldviews that are dead ends and that are dangerous and harmful and leave people empty and guilty and in despair and hopeless. But that's not what the Apostle Paul means when he says that the gospel is the power of God. He means that there's a dynamic to the gospel that's restorative. It

0: incurably broken and we're helpless and we're hopeless and we're so far gone that the gospel, it serves us notice that we need to be put back together. So that's the idea with the gospel is the power of God. I have a son and he loves to break things. He loves to smash things. And one night I found him. He had gotten into my drawer and gotten out a bunch of number two pencils and he began breaking them. And by the time I caught up with him, he had a whole handful of broken pencils. And I said, son, what are you doing? And he said, look, Daddy, look how powerful I am. And he did a little karate chop and he broke some pencils. And I said, son, that's not hard to do. It's not hard to break something. If you want to demonstrate how powerful you are, why don't you try and put those pencils back together again? He looked at me and shrugged his shoulders and off he ran. And that's the idea behind the gospel. The gospel really does put things back together again, wreck lives, wreck marriages, wreck relationships. It has a power to do what no other religion, no other ideology, no other worldview in the universe can do. It repairs things. It restores things. It fixes things. That's unique. That's supernatural. And that's why the gospel is such good news for us, because we've made a mess of ourselves, haven't we? We've made a mess of our lives. We have irreparably broken things, and we know that we're helpless and we're hopeless. But the gospel comes in, and it's this dynamic from God that is ready to be unleashed. We have to own up to our brokenness. We have to own up to the mess of our life, and then we're open and we're receptive to receive God's good news about the righteousness of Christ breaking through and helping us. So I hope that that encourages your heart today. We can be unashamed of the gospel because it really is a power. It's not a counterfeit. It can do what it says it can do. It can accomplish the purpose for which it's sent.
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2: This is Max McLean. Today we continue with Stephen's speech to the Jewish leaders about biblical events and how they point to Jesus. This speech would lead to his martyrdom. Listen to the Bible from Acts chapter 7. As the time drew near for God to fulfill his promise to Abraham, the number of our people in Egypt greatly increased. Then another king who knew nothing about Joseph became ruler of Egypt. He dealt treacherously with our people and oppressed our forefathers by forcing them to throw out their newborn babies so that they would die. At that time Moses was born, and he was educated in all the wisdom of the Egyptians and was powerful in speech and action. When Moses was 40 years old, he saw one of the Hebrews being mistreated by an Egyptian, so he avenged him by killing the Egyptian. The next day, Moses came upon two Israelites who were fighting. He tried to reconcile them by saying, "Men, you are brothers. Why do you want to hurt each other?" But the man who was mistreating the other pushed Moses aside and said, "Who made you ruler and judge over us? Do you want to kill me as you killed the Egyptian yesterday?" When Moses heard this, he fled to Midian. After 40 years had passed, an angel appeared to Moses in the flames of a burning bush. As he went over to look more closely, he heard the Lord's voice. "I am the God of your fathers, the God of Abraham, Isaac, and Jacob." Moses trembled with fear. Then the Lord said to him, "Take off your sandals. The place where you are standing is holy ground. I have indeed seen the oppression of my people in Egypt. I have heard their groaning and have come down to set them free. Now come, I will send you back to Egypt." This is the same Moses whom they had rejected with the words, "Who made you ruler and judge?" He was sent to be their ruler and deliverer by God himself. He led them out of Egypt and did wonders and miraculous signs in Egypt at the Red Sea and for 40 years in the desert. This is that Moses who told the Israelites, "God will send you a prophet like

0: me from your own people. From Acts chapter 7. Listen to the Bible. It's great for the soul.
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2: The evolutionary tree of life is dying. Learn about it next on today's Creation Moment. And now, here's our Creation Moments host, Ian Taylor.
3: We are all familiar with the evolutionary tree of life. It is supposed to depict how life began as a single-celled organism and over immense periods of time mutated into all the various forms of life we see today. We have offered several Creation Moments programs recently that explained how new genetic studies simply do not support this evolutionary tree. Those of us who accept young Earth creationism are not the only ones who are beginning to notice this problem. Creatures that are completely unrelated, according to the evolutionary tree, have been found to have very similar genes. More often than not, DNA information disagrees with a creature's supposed lineage as it is presented on the evolutionary tree of life. Very different creatures, unrelated according to the evolutionary tree, develop from very similar genes. Our genetic knowledge of creatures is most complete with the simpler organisms. Even evolutionists have admitted that microorganisms without a nucleus do not fit into any kind of evolutionary tree. The facts are killing the evolutionary tree of life. Some evolutionists are admitting that the history of life cannot be represented as a tree. Some even ask whether the history of life can ever be known with any certainty. In short, the new genetic information now rapidly accumulating supports the Bible's teaching that each kind of creature was separately created. New genetic information shows that there are multiple trunks to the tree of life. We may be reminded, however, that the only real source of life is our risen Savior, Jesus Christ.
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6: In one of her novels, Toni Morrison tells the story of Nell and Sula, friends since childhood. But the friendship frays as Sula's self-centeredness grows, culminating in her seducing Nell's husband. "Why didn't you think about me?" Nell asks Sula. "Didn't I count?" Sadly, Sula doesn't even care enough to answer. As anyone who's experienced it knows, the pain of a friend's betrayal is hard to rival. King David felt such malice and abuse when a political conspiracy of threats and lies engulfed him. The worst part was who was behind it. "If an enemy were insulting me, I could endure it," he says. "But it is you, a man like myself, my companion, my close friend." How should we respond to such betrayal? While David takes his turmoil to God, he prays retribution will fall on his betraying friend. We see a different approach taken by Jesus. Faced with Judas's betrayal, he says, "Do what you came for, friend," refusing to retaliate in kind. Can a friendship recover from betrayal? Only if the offended can stay open to reconciliation and the offender proves their repentance over time. Sula's lack of remorse means Nell must walk away. As God helps us, let's treasure our friendships and swiftly make amends for any hurt we cause. Today's encouragement was provided by Our Daily Bread Ministries.

0: Let us run with endurance the race that is set before us, looking to Jesus, the founder and perfecter of our faith.
1: It can be humbling, but also freeing. We humans are to look after God's property, property we do not own. That makes Him the landlord, and we're free of the worry that being the owner entails. So what exactly does He own? Today we find out in a look at Deuteronomy chapter 8. Stay with us. From the Moody Church in Chicago, this is Running to Win with Dr. Erwin Lutzer, whose clear teaching helps us make it across the finish line. Now the second part of a series on managing God's gifts, as Pastor Lutzer describes God the landlord.
2: Did you know that we are apparently alone in the universe? The New York Times recently carried an extensive article on a book written by two scientists who said that the conditions needed for life are so finely tuned that it is highly unlikely, improbable, and really impossible that life exists anywhere else in all the galaxies of the universe. When you stop to think of it, it is remarkable, is it not, that God should have chosen this planet to be the one upon which the issues of truth and justice and right and wrong and human life and animal life and plant life. It is indeed interesting that God should have chosen this planet to be the focal point of what He is doing throughout the whole universe. And why are we here? Well, as you know, this is the second in a series of messages titled Managing God's Gifts. And we learned last time from the Old Testament story of Adam that the purpose of it all was that God did the creating, God owns it, and man is to manage it. Mankind is to look after God's property. We also learned that when we recognize that, it really frees us from worry. Because we learned that this body is God's, our money is God's, what we own is God's. And ultimately, if we punt the ball in His direction, if we say, "Oh Lord, this is all yours," then He has the responsibility of taking care of it, and it lifts many, many burdens from our shoulders. Well, this morning what we'd like to do is to look at all that God owns, and then very briefly I'm going to outline a biblical view of wealth. Now, when we do this, I want you to know that the intention is that our lives be changed by the Word of God. And if you listen carefully and if you take to heart everything that I have said, someday you may meet me in heaven and say, "Thank you, Pastor Lutzer, for preaching that sermon because it helped me to understand the value of eternity." Well, that's where we're going, and I'm glad you've joined us for the journey. What is it that God owns? The text today is the 8th chapter of the book of Deuteronomy. Deuteronomy chapter 8, though I shall be referring to other passages as well, where the Lord is inviting the people again to remember the way in which He led them. Deuteronomy chapter 8. And the Lord says in verse 5, "Know then that in your heart, as a man disciplines his son, so the Lord your God disciplines you." What does God own? He's a landlord. What falls under His jurisdiction? Well, the answer is, first of all, God owns His people. He owns us. He says to Israel, "I disciplined you because you're my son, you belong to me." If we had time, I'd give you the references, but in the Old Testament, Israel is referred to as God's inheritance. You know, God can't really inherit anything like we do. He owns everything, but He wants an inheritance too, and the people of God are His inheritance, we read. Not only that, but they are, get this now, the treasured possession of God. They are His treasured possession. With all of their rebellion, with all of their sins, with all of their mistakes, God says, "You are mine." We come to the New Testament and we discover the same thing. It says in Ephesians 1 that we are God's inheritance, and in 1 Peter we read that we are God's own prized possession. So I want you to look into my eyes this morning just for a moment, assuming you're able to, and I believe that you are. Look into my eyes this morning as I tell you that if you're a believer, you belong to God, and therefore you are His property. Does He take care of His property, or is He an absentee landlord? Well, I think He takes care of His property. Oh, you say, but I've had some difficulties. Maybe even you have experienced abuse. And where was my Heavenly Father at that time? Well, that's a long story, but I do want to remind you that God has a purpose in this world that is eternal. And even though the sufferings of this present world cannot relate or cannot even be compared to the glory that will be revealed in us, God keeps reminding us that, yes, He does care for us, and in eternity we will know how well we were cared for. And the suffering of this life will not be compared to the glory that will be revealed in us. God owns us, and He loves us. Second, I want you to notice that God also owns our environment. Our environment. Now we're in Deuteronomy 8, as I mentioned, and I pick it up at verse 6. Observe the commandments of the Lord your God, walk in His ways, revering Him. For the Lord your God is bringing you into a good land, a land with streams and pools of water, with springs flowing in the valleys and hills, a land with wheat and barley, vines and fig trees, pomegranates, olive oil and honey, a land where there is bread. It will not be scarce and you will lack nothing, a land where rocks are iron and you can dig copper out of the hills. God says, I own it. It is my land. Now, of course, all the earth is the Lord's and the fullness therein. But sometimes we speak of the Holy Land as the special place, not because the land is holy by no means, but the people who lived in it were to be holy before God. And that land, in a special sense, belongs to God because He designated it for His people, Old Testament Israel. For example, He gave the boundaries of the land. God told Abraham it was going to be from the great river, the river Euphrates, all the way to the river of Egypt. God mapped it out. And later on, when the tribes come into the land, it is God who has Joshua cast lots to determine where they are going to settle. And ultimately, it is God who determined it. God used that means to settle the people where He wanted them. Now, some of the people complained. Some of the Reuben and Gad and half the tribe of Manasseh, they were on the east side of the Jordan, and they didn't like it because they seemed to be cut off from others. And others didn't like it because they say, we live in the hills where there are rocks, and we'd rather be out on the plains where it's easier to buy grain and to be able to grow it. And you had all of this conflict. That's why we sometimes talk about people who are dissatisfied with their lot in life. But just as God determined all those things, He determines that for us too. We're not all born in the same community. We're not all born with the same amount of wealth. We're not born with the same opportunity, and we are not born with the same amount of ability. And yet back behind these kinds of decisions stands God. Now, that doesn't mean that if we are born into a poverty situation, of course we should try to better ourselves. But the fact is that many people are very unhappy and angry at God because of their lot in life. Interpreted within a certain context, let me tell you that if you're angry because of your lot in life, you may be angry with God. God says, the land is mine. I determine its borders. And Israel, were the nation, was to be self-conscious stewards of that land. You know that in the Old Testament, they were, for example, to let it lie fallow 1 year in seven. Just like a man rests one day a week, so the land was to be fallow 1 year in seven. And then at the end of the period of seven of those cycles, there was to be the year of Jubilee, where all the land went back to its original owners, so there could be no such thing ultimately as the haves and the have-nots, because everyone would always get a new beginning. in order to make sure that the people realized that the land was God's. In the fall, they would bring a first fruits offering. They would actually bring sheafs of grain to the temple, and they would wave it before the Lord, and they were to bring the best of the grain and give it to him as a reminder of the fact that all of it was his. God owns the land, the environment. Now, does that mean that God was not serious about this, and especially the Sabbath? Very serious. The reason that Israel was in captivity for 70 years is because they forgot 70 Sabbaths. And God says the land will have its Sabbaths, and you're punished 1 year for every one that you omitted throughout the centuries. Yes, God owns the environment. Could I say, parenthetically, that we should all be environmentalists? Now, that's controversial depending on what you mean by environmentalism. And many of the folks today who are into environmentalism have a very pantheistic view of God, and maybe they are drawing the line where you and I wouldn't want it drawn. All that is negotiable and up for debate. But the idea of taking the earth and simply using it without replenishing it, without thinking of the environment, would be unscriptural, because God says, I have made you a ruler over it, take care of it for me, and be a good steward of it. What does God own? Well, he owns us. He owns our environment.
3: Yes, my friend, and God also owns all that we think we own. 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

0: The apocalyptic visions Daniel experienced in the Old Testament left him frightened and confused and overwhelmed for several days. Maybe as you've read them, they've had the same effect on you. Well, today on Truth for Life, Alistair Begg takes us to those prophecies to help us see how we can resist evil schemes and rest in God's provision. Let's open our Bibles to the book of Daniel. We're in chapter 8.
1: It's interesting, they're talking to one another, and then verse 14 it says, "And he said to me," of course it was Daniel that needed the answer to the question, "and here we go, for 2,300 evenings and mornings, and then the sanctuary shall be restored to its rightful state. When I, Daniel, had seen the vision, I sought to understand it. And behold, there stood before me one having the appearance of a man, and I heard a man's voice calling out, 'Gabriel, make this man understand the vision.'" Well, it's a wonderful thing, isn't it? This is God. He speaks to Gabriel, and Gabriel has the responsibility given to him. And I take it that this is our friend Gabriel, whom we know from elsewhere. And as a result of what he begins to say, even the encounter with him in verse 17, Daniel, when he came, was frightened, and he fell on his face. Well, that's not a very good start, is it? You want to know what's going on, and you get the messenger sent to you, and then you just collapse in fearfulness. But he said to me, "Understand, O son of man, that the vision is for the time of the end." And again in verse 19, "Behold, I will make known to you what shall be at the latter end of the indignation, for it refers to the appointed time of the end." Now, this is no time for falling asleep, and yet in verse 18, he fell into a deep sleep. "I fell into a deep sleep with my face to the ground." Now, the reason for this is not because of the length of Gabriel's message, but the nature of Gabriel's message, unlike would be true for some of the rest of us. Now, the whole thing really turns, doesn't it, on this question of the end. Is this the end to which this passage is referring? "I will make known to you what shall be at the latter end of the indignation." That indignation is that abomination, that violation, that situation that has now been created within the temple of God. So I take it that the angel is informing Daniel that God is going to intervene on behalf of his people, and that this horn, which is so vicious and full of animus, is going to be broken, but not by human hand. Now, it's up for you folks to decide. You're sensible people, and you have to read the Bible for yourselves, right? It is common to read this reference to the end as referring to the end of the age at the return of Jesus Christ. If that is correct, then what this vision actually envisages is the time of the final Antichrist. This points to that time, but I don't believe it refers to that time. That the end to which it's referring concerns the destruction of Antiochus, which will be a foretaste of the final destruction of the Antichrist himself. And the character sketch that is given of this man, verse 23 and on, "And at the latter end of their kingdom, when the transgressors have reached their limit," here we have this description of this individual. And when you read the description, and we will do in a moment now, you find that this description could apply to more than one political leader from the history books of the world. Because these features that we now see are common in the kingdoms that are radically opposed to God's word and to God's people. Now, how then are we to understand what it means for Daniel to understand? What did it mean for Daniel to understand? Well, clearly, it couldn't mean that he was able to see the future as though he was reading an advanced copy of a history book, right? There's no way that he could know about what would happen in 400 years' time in the fulfillment of this prophecy. So the understanding of Daniel surely means that he needs to understand what lies at the heart of all of this, that this actually will take place, and that the actions that will be revealed and embodied finally in this character reveal something of the nature of endemic evil. He's understanding that this conflict that is represented in all of these various elements is something that is so immense and so far-reaching that ultimately the triumph over it is going to have to be something that reaches way beyond the proximity of his own time. Now, if we were spending longer, we could unpack this in detail, but let's just notice that we're told that at the latter end, verse 23, there will be a king of bold face who shall arise. Now again, we've identified this individual. The word that is used here for a bold face is the same word that is used to describe the brazen hussy in Proverbs chapter 7. That's I'm cleaning it up because he's a prostitute in chapter 7. That is the brazen boldness of animosity that is represented. Insolent, arrogant, defiant, and skilled in intrigue. A man who understands riddles. A man who is skillful in double talk. A man who is able to use his God-given intelligence for evil purposes. And when you read 24 and 25, his power shall be great, but not by his own power, and he shall cause fearful destruction. By his cunning, deceit shall prosper. So you have destruction, you have deceit. And in his own mind, he shall become great. You have the notion of delusions of grandeur and of self-deification. And he shall even rise up against the prince of princes. He will stand in defiance of God himself. And all of this will not be by his own power. Says my big brother, even for the breath it breathes to sin against God, it is dependent upon the one against whom it sins. That's one of those sentences again, isn't it? It would be great if you could just have one. Even for the breath it breathes to sin against God, it is dependent upon the one against whom it sins. Man cannot lift his fist in defiance against Almighty God unless Almighty God gives him the strength to do so. What an amazing mystery. Deceit prospers, verse 25. Deceit will always prosper in a context like this, because at the back of it is the great deceiver, namely Satan himself. And deception and delusion and the exchanging of the truth of God for a lie always will lie at the heart of these things. At the very beginning of creation, isn't it the lie of the evil one? And he says to Adam and Eve in the garden, you don't need to pay attention to that kind of stuff. You will be like God if you eat this stuff. That's the only reason he doesn't want you to do it. He wants to spoil your life. If he really wanted you to have a nice life, he'd let you do anything you want to do. That's a lie. It's the same lie that's around in young people's lives now. If God was a good God, he'd let you do anything you want to do. Like overdose on heroin? You just do whatever you want to do. Would that be a good God? No, God says, listen, here's the way. You can have all of this, and I made it for you so that your life will be fantastic. Leave this alone. An evil one comes and says, hey, you don't have to leave that alone. And so the roots of man's rebellion and defiance against God are the same always, everywhere. And his arrogance, as is revealed here, is that he is flying in the face of God. By his cunning, he will make deceit prosper. In his own mind, he will become great. Without warning, he'll destroy many. He will even rise up against the prince of princes, and he will be broken, but by no human hand. Now, the vision, verse 26, of the evenings and the mornings that has been told is true. So seal it up, for it refers to many days from now. What does that mean? Well, presumably, roll up this scroll and put a paperclip on it, or, you know, put a seal on it, because this is important information, and it's important information for a time not yet. So the idea of sealing it up is not a notion of secrecy, it's the notion of preservation. Because nearly 400 years were going to elapse before these events that we've just been considering, before Antiochus Epiphanes is doing his thing. And in that period of time, the people of God would need this information. So Daniel is told, make sure that you seal it up. Make sure that you preserve it. And Daniel went on local television and radio to tell about his great experiences, and he sold millions of books and became wonderfully wealthy and famous. Now, he went to his bed. He was actually overcome, and he lay sick for some days. I guess seeing into the divine purposes must be quite devastating. To have God Almighty pull back a little curtain and show Daniel what's there surely must bring him into some realm of divine sorrow in the face of man's wickedness, and surely into some element of a compassion that is divine for the people who are going to experience this. That's why I've never understood these people who love to talk about how exciting it is that they're all going to be taken away in the rapture. And everybody else can basically go fly a kite, you know? Dear folks, sorry we're gone. Have a good life, you know? Does that sound to you a kind of divine response? It doesn't to me. Daniel is given an insight into what will happen. And it puts him in his bed. It puts him in his face. It puts him on his knees. I think that's the right response. And after he'd sorted himself out, he says, then I arose and went about the king's business. But I was appalled by the vision and did not understand it. Say, wait a minute, I thought you understood it. Well, he didn't understand the ultimate aspect of it as it is finally revealed. The prophecy was future to him. It's history for us. But let's finish with this notion of arising and going about the king's business. Because Monday comes and we must arise and be about the king's business. Remember that wonderful story of Wesley, who's riding somewhere in England, and he meets a stranger. And the stranger says to him, Mr. Wesley, if you knew that Jesus Christ was going to return tomorrow, what would you do tomorrow? And he went into the saddlebag of his horse, and he pulled out his diary, or his calendar, and he opened it up, and he read for the following day's activities that were planned, and into the morning of the next day. And he said to the fellow, that, dear sir, is what I would do. In other words, business as usual. God has set you where you live. God has given to you the privileges of employment. God has appointed your space and your place. And it is to that place, to our individual spot, that each of us returns, to go back to the king's business, alerted to the reality, to the drama of divine impact, but nevertheless, back to the routine. In Daniel's case, back to serve Belshazzar. Not much of a job at that point in his life. Hauled out of retirement in order to give the odd interpretation to a prophecy, but beyond that, nothing much happening. And as we go back to the king's business, let's do so in the awareness of the fact that the activity of the evil one just is as predictable, I was going to say as the weather, but that's no good. Is predictable as the Browns losing. Sorry. Did they lose today? I don't even know. Oh, they did? I didn't know. I didn't know. I knew it was 10-0 after two quarters, but I didn't know anything else. Okay, and here it is. Here it is. You notice, this is your takeaway. In verse 11, and the regular burnt offering was taken away from him, and the place of his sanctuary was overthrown, and truth was thrown to the ground. These three things are always present. Number one, the daily sacrifices were taken away. You say, but wait a minute, we don't do daily sacrifices. Daily sacrifices were part of the liturgy of Judaism. That was what they did under the Mosaic Covenant. We don't have the Mosaic Covenant. No, but the reason for those things was in order that the people of God might understand on a daily basis that sacrifice was necessary for fellowship with God. And the evil one says, I'm going to stamp on that. I'm going to get rid of that notion in their minds. That's exactly what he wants to do to you. He wants to suggest to you that the sacrifice of the Lord Jesus Christ for your sin is really not that significant a deal, when in actual fact, your entire eternal destiny rests on it. And the evil one comes in order to challenge us at that place. Say, you're a fine religious person, you're doing good deeds and everything else, and he's happy with a religion that is a crossless religion, that is a Christless religion, that is a religion that knows nothing of penal substitutionary atonement. His attack is always at the cross, always at the cross. Beware of anyone who offers to you a crossless Christianity, an approach to the living of the Christian life that does not take you again and again back to the place that says, my only hope, my righteousness, my sole defense, my righteousness is in Christ. Today, tomorrow, and every day, it is tied entirely there. And the evil one wants to come and say, no, it's not. You don't have to worry about that. That's the first thing. The second thing is that the place of the sanctuary was cast down. You say, well, we don't believe in sanctuary. That's right. We don't actually. So it was the temple that was destroyed. What does the devil do? Destroys the temple. What is the temple? On an individual level, our individual bodies are the temple of the Holy Spirit. He says, you don't have to worry about this or that. Do this, do that. It doesn't matter. He'd be happy to destroy you. And it's true that we are being joined together as living souls, built into a spiritual house, to a temple, as Peter says. And the evil one comes and says, I'll destroy the temple for them by false teaching, or by disunity, or animosity, or lethargic, horrible worship. The people are just dead. He attacks the place of sacrifice. He seeks to destroy the temple. And thirdly and finally, he seeks to cast truth down to the ground. Then Paul takes his leave of the Ephesian elders, and he says to them, listen, guys, when I leave, you need to be alert to the fact that false teachers will arise from among you. Loved ones, if Paul gave that warning to a church that he founded and spent 3 years grounding in the truth, don't you think that's a good warning for us to listen to? To recognize the real essential danger that is there. Because the activity of the evil one is to cast the truth down into the ground. And he will do it in every possible way that he can. Well, you say, but the gates of hell will not prevail. I know that. But they'll still push. They'll still push. And ultimately, of course, Antiochus Epiphanes is an antitype of the Antichrist. And ultimately, this picture of animosity, embodied evil, if you like, will be fulfilled in the man of lawlessness, as we said when we finished last time in 2 Thessalonians 2. But the challenge to us is a straightforward one. It's the challenge that was the challenge to the people when they found themselves back in Jerusalem. The challenge that runs the whole way through the Bible. Choose you this day, Joshua says, whom you will serve. You can serve the gods on the far side of the river, or you can serve the living God, but you're going to serve somebody. Actually, Bob Dylan said that, so did Joshua, kind of. It's the same today. Who is on the Lord's side? Who will serve the king? Who will be his helper? Other lives to bring? Who will leave the world's side? And who will face the foe? And who is on the Lord's side? and who for him will go. Let's have the Daniels, the Shadrach, the Meshachs, and the Abednegos stand forward in our generation. Let's have young men and young women laying hold of the precious gift of Jesus in his death on the cross, making their commitment to the people of God, wherever it is and whatever it means, and anchoring themselves to the truth of God's word as provided for us in the Bible. Next time, we'll try chapter 9.
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1: Father, thank you that the Bible is not just some trivial little piece of material. Thank you that it's not silly stuff. Thank you that it doesn't all fit so perfectly with our puny minds that we could just say, yeah, we've got it. But thank you that it reminds us again that you are God and we are mere men and women. That Daniel, he desperately needed to understand. He longed to know. He got an insight. He didn't get it all. He got the grasp of it, but not all the details. We don't get it all either. Now we see through a glass darkly. One day we'll see face to face. Now we know in part. We prophesy in part. We understand. And so we pray that you will help us to be good students, but at the same time, to be submissive learners. We thank you that the Word of God is fixed in the heavens, that it is a lamp to our feet and a light to our path. We thank you that it can be trusted, and we pray that you will help us to trust it more and more, especially as the prevailing drift runs so counter to the things that your Word affirms. Help us, Lord, to this end, we pray. Help us to triumph and to live to your glory and write your word on our hearts, we pray, for Christ's sake. Amen.
0: I'm Bob Lapine. Does your faith sometimes falter in trying circumstances? Tomorrow we'll learn how Daniel's pattern of life helped him trust God even on his darkest days. The Bible teaching of Alistair Begg is furnished by Truth for Life. Where the learning is for living.
2: American Family News, I'm Mr. Pugh. The late Senator Lindsey Graham being remembered this morning at the Capitol. His flag-draped casket was carried inside by an armed forces team in recognition of his military service. A funeral service is being held at Washington National Cathedral. Senate Majority Leader John Thune said what he will miss most is his friendship with Graham and their shared faith.
3: It's hard to think that there will be no more Senate dinners with Lindsey, that he won't be dropping by my office to discuss some piece of legislation or make me laugh with his witty commentary. But I cling to the same faith that Lindsey had, to the sure and certain hope of the resurrection and the knowledge that death is not the end. I am the resurrection and the life, says the Lord. The one who believes in me will live even though they die, and whoever lives by believing in me will never die.
2: President Trump calling into Fox and Friends this morning to discuss the origins of COVID-19 and his relationship with Dr. Anthony Fauci, the former director of the National Institute of Allergy and Infectious Diseases. The president says he and the former White House COVID-19 czar disagreed on how to manage the pandemic and specifically pointed to one example where he says he lost respect for Fauci.
4: He said everybody has to wear a mask. Then he said don't wear a mask. You remember it was a whole thing, wear them, don't wear them. I said, what are you doing? He started off saying don't wear them. Then he said wear them. Then he said don't wear them. And I lost a lot of respect for him during the period of time. Right.
2: But Wisconsin Senator Ron Johnson was even more blunt about Fauci.
5: Fauci was the science, remember? Again, yeah. I mean, what a narcissist. I think all of his lies were basically a massive cover-up of his involvement in the creation of the coronavirus to create a pandemic. I think he'll go down in history as one of the most infamous villains of history. Now, I knew he was lying repeatedly. Now we're just getting more and more documentation of it. So I'm looking forward to being able to ask him questions tomorrow.
2: Cracker Barrel is getting a new CEO. Chris Woodward has more.
6: Cracker Barrel Chief Executive Officer Julie Messina was stepping down following the intense fallout from a failed attempt to modernize the restaurant chain. The initiative included removing Uncle Herschel, the famous logo character representing a Southern General Store personality, in favor of a flat minimalist logo. Messina also planned to scale back interior decor, removing much of the nostalgic knickknacks and rustic antiques that define the restaurant's atmosphere. Critics like Will Hild of Consumers Research were not happy with the changes, and they're not sad to see Messina go.
7: She never should have gotten the job in the first place. I think it's part of a overall trend that's unfortunately become very common in corporate America, where instead of executives running companies trying to figure out how they can give consumers what they want or anticipate what consumers might want in a new product, right, like Apple did, they try to jam down what they want the consumer to want down their throats.
6: Former Bloomin' Brands executive David Dino has been named Messina's replacement. Messina will stay on at Cracker Barrel in a temporary advisory role through October 9th. Hild recommends Dino tread carefully and put more thought into future changes.
2: And finally, one of the largest healthcare companies in the world reaches a deal to try and end a long-running legal battle.
8: Johnson & Johnson, which spent more than a decade fighting claims its talc-based baby powder caused ovarian cancer, has agreed to pay $5.5 billion to resolve remaining related lawsuits. The company saying Monday it's reached this agreement with firms representing plaintiffs in the roughly 76,000 outstanding claims. The deal must be accepted by 95% of the ovarian cancer claimants before it becomes final. Johnson & Johnson calls the claims meritless, but says it's willing to settle in order to get closure. It won a significant victory last week when a federal judge questioned an individual plaintiff's ability to prove that talc specifically caused their ovarian cancer. Lillian Wu, Fox News.
2: 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I'm Rusty Pugh.
9: Our Bible verse today is found in Philippians. In the words of the Apostle Paul, I press on toward the goal for the prize of the upward call of God in Christ Jesus. That was from Philippians chapter 3, verse 14. 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

0: Have you ever heard the phrase, the unpardonable sin, and then maybe felt a little uneasy? What is it exactly? And can someone really commit a sin that God won't forgive? Well, that's where we're headed on through the Bible. Dr. J. Vernon McGee is going to take us into Matthew chapter 12 and walks us carefully through what the sin means and, just as importantly, what it does not mean. So open your Bible and turn there. And if you're new here, we're certainly glad you're with us. Welcome aboard the Bible bus. 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Now let's quiet our hearts before we begin. Father, thank you for giving us your word so that we can truly know you. And as we study it, Lord, fill us with your Spirit and then teach us about Jesus Christ, our Savior, and then press your truth deep into our hearts so that it influences the way we live. In Jesus' name, amen. Now here's Dr. J. Vernon McGee with our study of Matthew 12 on Through the Bible.
1: Now today, friends, we return back to chapter 12. The important thing is there's a movement in the Gospel of Matthew, and if you miss it, I think you missed the message that's here. Matthew's not attempting to give us a biography or even a chronological order, but he has a tremendous movement here. He presents Christ as king, born a king, went to the top of the mountain and gave what we call the Sermon on the Mountain, the ethic of the kingdom, the manifesto of the king. He came down and demonstrated he has the dynamic in the miracles he performed with power. Then he sent out his disciples.

Congress, the reason they did it. Now, the Pharisees, they rebuke him, and they rebuke the disciples, and they tell the Lord Jesus, why do you permit it? And his answer was, verse 3 now, of chapter 12 of Matthew, but he said unto them, have ye not read what David did when he was a-hungered, and they that were with him? If you'd go back to 1 Samuel, the 21st chapter, and the first 6 verses, you'd have the record of this there. It was during the days of the rejection of David as king, and Saul was ruling. Actually, the Lord Jesus was being rejected at this time as king. His messianic claims had not been acknowledged. Now, he takes care of his own on the Sabbath day. David did that. Let me tell you, he broke the Mosaic law. That's exactly what the Lord Jesus is doing for their interpretation. But the law even granted this to take place under certain circumstances. And notice what he says, how he entered into the house of God and did eat the showbread, which was not lawful for him to eat, neither for them which were with him, but only for the priests. Or have ye not read in the law how that on the Sabbath days the priests in the temple profane the Sabbath and are blameless? They work on the Sabbath day. But I say unto you that in this place is one greater than the temple. He claimed here superiority over the most holy center of their religious life, and that was the temple. As far as they are concerned, he's blasphemed. Not only broken the Sabbath, but blasphemed. Now in verse 7, but if ye had known what this meaneth, I will have mercy and not sacrifice. And by the way, that's in the law. Ye would not have condemned the guiltless. Now he defends these men and say they did not break the Sabbath day. Why? Well, the Son of Man is Lord even of the Sabbath day. And believe me, he put his hand on the most sacred thing that they had, and he said he was the Lord of the Sabbath day. He could make no greater claim in the eyes of the Pharisees. That certainly engendered their bitterness and their hatred. Now, I move down to verse 9. We leave the field where this incident took place relative to the Sabbath day and go into the synagogue inside, and we still have the same question. Verse 9, when he was departed thence, he went into their synagogue. He didn't say ours, but their synagogue. And you will notice in the Gospel of John, it was the Lord's temple at first, but he finally said, your house is left unto you desolate. Now will you notice, when he was departed thence, he went into their synagogue, and behold, there was a man which had his hand withered. And they asked him, saying, is it lawful to heal on the Sabbath days, that they might accuse him? And he said unto them, what man shall there be among you that shall have one sheep, and if it fall into a pit on the Sabbath day, will he not lay hold on it and lift it out? You see, they planted this man there. And when they planted that man there, the enemy actually paid him the finest compliment that was possible, because they made two important admissions. They admitted that he had power to heal the sick, or he wouldn't have put that man there. You see, they never raised the question about him whether he performed miracles or not. You've got to get 2,000 years this side of it. You have to be working in a musty library today on a doctor's degree or a master's degree before you can come to that conclusion. But if you'd been living then, you'd never been able to deny he performed miracles. So they admit that he had power to heal the sick. But something else, and this is to me the most wonderful thing at all, they acknowledge that when a helpless man was placed in his pathway, that he was moved by compassion to heal him even on the Sabbath day. And my friend, that's quite an admission. Now, the question of the legality of healing on the Sabbath day was, of course, designed here to trap him. But Jesus actually trapped the enemies. They would concede that a sheep should be rescued on the Sabbath day. The Mosaic law made allowance for that. But now notice verse 12 here. How much then is a man better than a sheep? Wherefore it is lawful to do well on the Sabbath days. And this is the crux of the whole matter.

0: should he do good on the Sabbath day? Well, regardless of your answer, then saith he to the man, stretch forth thine hand, and he stretched it forth, and it was restored whole like as the other. Jesus healed a man on the Sabbath day. Did he break the law? What's your answer? My answer is that he didn't. Now will you notice verse 14. Then the Pharisees went out and held a council against him how they might destroy him. This is the break that he made with the religious rulers. Up to this point, they have been watching him, of course, at first friendly. Then when he would not cooperate with him, they very frankly wanted to attach their wagon to his little star, and they wanted to move that way, but he refused. And then they began to watch him. Then finally they became his enemy, and here the break is made. This is open conflict. And from here on, these bloodhounds of hate got on his trail, and they never let up till they folded their arms beneath his cross. They begin now, because of this, to plot his death. They would have taken him at this time, but they were afraid of the crowd. Verse 15, but when Jesus knew it, he withdrew himself from thence, and great multitudes followed him, and he healed them all. He just didn't have a few that were healed. All of them were healed. There were multitudes of people, friends, in that day that he had healed. You and I can't even conceive of the impression that he made in that day. It was something that was absolutely astounding. They had to accept or reject him. And he's still controversial. The enemy today is still after him. These new dirty plays, new dirty books are blaspheming him. You have to make a decision about him. You have to decide about him. You will either be his friend or his enemy. He'll be your Savior or he'll be your judge. You can't get rid of Jesus Christ. Now notice here, he healed a multitude, and he charged them that they should not make him known. He didn't come to this earth as a thaumaturgist, that is, a wonder worker. He came to present his claims as Messiah. When that was rejected, he then continues his march to the cross because he came also as the Savior of the world. And therefore, this caused crowds to come around and he couldn't carry on his ministry as he wanted to. And he did this that it might be fulfilled, which was spoken by Isaiah the prophet, saying, behold, my servant whom I have chosen, my beloved in whom my soul is well pleased. I'll put my spirit upon him. He shall show judgment to the Gentiles. He shall not strive nor cry, neither shall any man hear his voice in the streets. A bruised reed shall he not break. No, he will bind up that reed that will let him, and smoking flax shall he not quench. No, if that one goes on and rejects him, he's like smoking flax. It'll break into the fire of judgment. He won't stop that, because man has a free will, till he send forth judgment unto victory, and in his name shall the Gentiles trust. Now there's this definite moving out today, not only for the fulfillment of prophecy, but fulfillment of prophecy that concerns the Gentiles there to be saved. Then was brought unto him one, this is verse 22, one that was possessed with a demon, blind and dumb. And he healed him, insomuch that the blind and dumb both spake and saw. And all the people were amazed and said, is not this the son of David? This is our Messiah. He has the credentials. And this was a tremendous miracle here. Now, I've suggested this before, that the casting out of demons was the greatest miracle he performed. Frankly, friends, I think it's just as great as raising the dead, if not greater. Now, I'm going to reserve till we get to the Gospel of Luke before I go into detail about this matter of demon possession. Dr. Luke was a medical doctor of that day, and he presents this, and we want to look at the way that he presents it. Now, will you notice, the people say he's the Messiah, but what the Pharisees say, verse 24, but when the Pharisees heard it, they said, this fellow doth not cast out demons, but by Beelzebub, the prince of the demons. Now, this is the matter of the unpardonable sin. Will you follow this very carefully? And Jesus knew their thoughts and said unto them, every kingdom divided against itself is brought to desolation. Every city or house divided against itself shall not stand. And if Satan cast out Satan, he's divided against himself. How shall then his kingdom stand? And if I by Beelzebub cast out demons, by whom do your children cast them out? Therefore they shall be your judges. Now they would never say that their own children, if they cast out demons, were doing it by Beelzebub. Now he says, but if I cast out demons by the Spirit of God, then the kingdom of God is come unto you. You see, the kingdom of God is among you in the presence of the Messiah. I'm here, and if I can do this, this is my credential, that the kingdom of God is here. Or else, how can one enter into a strong man's house, spoil his goods, except he bind the strong man, and then he will spoil his house? He that is not with me is against me, and he that gathereth not with me scattereth abroad. Wherefore, listen to him now, I say unto you, all manner of sin and blasphemy shall be forgiven unto man, but the blasphemy against the Holy Spirit shall not be forgiven unto man. And whosoever speaketh a word against the Son of Man, it shall be forgiven him. But whosoever speaketh against the Holy Spirit, it shall not be forgiven him, neither in this world, neither in the world to come. Now, the important thing is to see here is that there's no sin that you committed yesterday that he would not forgive you for today. He died for all. But you see, the Holy Spirit is coming to the world to make real the salvation of Christ. If you resist that working of the Spirit of God when he speaks to your heart, then, friends, there's no forgiveness, of course, because you have rejected the forgiveness that he offers that can only be made real to you by the Spirit of God. For it's the Spirit of God that regenerates you. It's the Spirit of God, you see. Therefore, this is the thing that he's talking about here, and this is the thing that would be unpardonable. Now, he'll go on in another gospel to amplify this, to say that the unpardonable sin was to attribute to him that he had done these things by Beelzebub when he was doing them by the Spirit of God. You see, they were rejecting the witness of himself and of the Holy Spirit. Now, today, that particular sin cannot be committed because it could only be committed when he was here upon the earth. Therefore, there's no act of sin today that you could commit that there's not forgiveness for. But to resist the Holy Spirit, of course, there's no forgiveness for that because he's bringing forgiveness. It's just like a man who's dying of a certain disease and the doctor says, here's the remedy for it. Now, the man refuses to take the remedy. The man actually dies, not from the disease, but because he refused the remedy. There was a remedy for the disease, you see. Now there's a remedy for sin. The Holy Spirit applies it today. But to resist that, then there's no remedy, you see. That's the only way it can be unpardonable today. But to say that there's an act that you commit, of course not. We'll see that again, of course, when we get to Mark and to Luke. Now, verse 34, he says, O generation of vipers. John had called them that also, by the way. How can ye, being evil, speak good things? For out of the abundance of the heart, the mouth speaketh. Now, he goes on to say, a good man out of the good treasure of the heart bringeth forth good things. An evil man out of the evil treasure bringeth forth evil things. What's in the well of the heart will come out through the bucket of the mouth, someone has said. But he says, I say unto you, every idle word that men shall speak, they shall give an account thereof in the day of judgment. An idle word actually means blasphemy. For by thy words thou shalt be justified. By thy words thou shalt be condemned, because you're speaking the thing that's in your heart. Verse 38, then certain of the scribes and of the Pharisees answered, saying, Master, we'd see a sign from thee. Now these men are not sincere. They're trying to trap him. Listen to him. But he answered and said unto them, an evil and adulterous generation seeketh after a sign. There shall no sign be given to it, but the sign of the prophet Jonah. Now, what was the sign of Jonah? Well, listen to him. First, Jonah was 3 days, 3 nights in the whale's belly. So shall the Son of Man be 3 days, 3 nights in the heart of the earth. Now, Jonah was apparently raised from the dead when he was in the fish. God brought him out of it into light. Now, just as Jonas was, and that was a sign to the Ninevites. Listen, the men of Nineveh shall rise in judgment with this generation and shall condemn it because they repented at the preaching of Jonas. Actually, the whole city turned to God. And behold, a greater than Jonas is here. And they were rejecting him. Then he gives the queen of the south shall rise up in the judgment with this generation. They shall condemn it. She came from the uttermost parts of the earth to hear the wisdom of Solomon, and behold, a greater than Solomon this year. Puts himself greater than Jonas, greater than Solomon, you see. Now the queen of Sheba was saved. She came all the way from the ends of the earth, and he's come to them, and yet they will not turn to him. And now he gives this parable. When the unclean spirit is gone out of a man, he walketh through dry places seeking rest and finding none. Now, a man has an unclean spirit. The unclean spirit goes without the man. And the man thinks he's all cleaned up. He's all swept, cleaned, and varnished. And what happens? He saith, I'll return into my house from whence I came out. And when he's come, he findeth it empty, swept, and garnished. Reformation is no good. You can quit doing a whole lot of things, friends, and that won't make you a Christian. Let me put it like this. If everybody right now would quit sinning in the world, there wouldn't be any more Christians the next minute or the next day, because quitting sin doesn't make Christians. Reformation is not what we need. All we'd be is just a bunch of empty vessels, that's all. But what happened? Then goeth he and taketh with himself 7 other spirits more wicked than himself, and they enter in and dwell there. And the last estate of that man is worse than the first. Even so shall it be unto this wicked generation. You see, the hardest people in the world today are unsaved church members, because they think they're all right. They're swept, cleaned, and garnished. But may I say to you, they're a vacant house. And all the evil spirits have to do, they can move in. The devil owns them, and they don't recognize it at all. Now, verse 46, while he yet talked to the people, behold, his mother and his brethren stood without, desiring to speak with him. Then one said unto him, behold, thy mother and thy brethren stand without, desiring to speak with thee. He answered and said unto him that told him, who is my mother? Who are my brethren? And he stretched forth his hand to his disciples and said, behold, my mother and my brethren. What's he really saying? He is saying that the strongest relationship today is the relationship between Christ and a believer. And friends, if you're a child of God today, and you have an unsaved father or mother, or an unsaved brother, you are closer to Jesus Christ today than you are to those that are blood kin to you, to the very mother that bore you. This is something that is tremendous today. And you're closer kin to other believers than you'd be with anyone that is blood related to you. This is tremendous. He's talking now about a new relationship. Verse 50, for whosoever shall do the will of my Father which is in heaven, the same's my brother and sister and mother. What is the will of the Father? Well, that you accept the Lord Jesus Christ. You hear him. Trust him. Turn to him. Now that brings us to chapter 13, and now we've come to one of the great chapters of the Bible. Again, I think I've said that about every chapter. But this is the second major discourse that we have. And here is a chapter that is greatly misunderstood. You have here the parables of the kingdom of heaven. And they show the direction of the kingdom that had been offered to Israel after it had been rejected by them. And it reveals what's going to take place between the time of his rejection until he comes again, until the king returns unto the earth. This is very important to see. You see, the Sermon on the Mount looks back to the past. That's the law for the land. And this chapter presents the mystery parables for the present, and the Olivet Discourse looks on to the future. Now, you'll notice, very active, Jesus is interesting. The same day went Jesus out of the house of Israel, sat by the seaside. the sea with all of its waves speak of the nations. He, as it were, leaving the nation and now turning to the world. And now he's speaking of what's going to take place in the world until he comes again. And great multitudes were gathered together unto him, so that he went into a ship and sat, and the whole multitude stood on the shore. What a dramatic scene this is. Now listen, he spake many things unto them in parables, saying. Now these are the mystery parables, and the first one, and it's the key to all of them, behold, a sower went forth to sow. Now these parables are remarkable. In fact, they are great. And we'll probably spend more than one time in these parables, but we'll see that next time. Until then, may God richly bless you.
1: 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Then don't miss the next stop on the Bible Bus as we begin unraveling the mystery parables of Matthew 13. 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
6: 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And Dr. Tony Evans says they won't end until that purpose is accomplished.
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6: This is the Alternative Broadcast, featuring the timeless biblical teachings from the archives of Dr. Tony Evans. Sometimes it seems like the end of one detour in life lands us right at the beginning of another. Today, Dr. Evans will let us in on the reason for that as he continues his look at the life of Joseph. Let's join him in the 39th chapter of Genesis.
5: Detours are not fun. They're not pleasant. They take longer than your trip was originally designed to take, because God must prepare you for the destiny. Myself and Sister Evans were on our way back from Denver, Colorado, and we got on a plane. Our plan was a straight line. Leave Denver, arrive in Dallas, an hour and 45 minutes. Two-thirds into the flight, the pilot came on and said, "There are storms in the Dallas area, and we have been rerouted. We won't be going to Dallas. We're going to be landing in Oklahoma City." Now, Oklahoma City was not in my plans. I had not requested it, desired it, anticipated it about it, thought about it, or wanted it. Yet somebody else was in control. And the somebody who was in control told me I wasn't going where I thought I was headed. And we wound up landing in Oklahoma City. Not only were we in Oklahoma City, but we were stuck on an airplane, a place I didn't want to be stuck. The pilot kept coming on and saying, it's going to be 15 minutes, 20 minutes. 2 hours later, he came back on and said, it's going to be 15 minutes or 20 minutes. For hours, stuck on a plane in a place I didn't plan to be, for circumstances I could not control. Finally, we were told after hours on the tarmac, we could leave Oklahoma City and I could get back to my destiny, which was Dallas, Texas. And so the plane got on the runway. Buckle your seatbelt. We'll have you in Dallas in just a few moments. As the plane began to take off, it slowed down and went back onto the tarmac. And the pilot said, I am so sorry, but new storms have shown up in the Dallas-Fort Worth area. And so we were not able to take off, so we're going to be here for 15 or 20 minutes longer. It wasn't 15 or 20 minutes, and we were stuck in Oklahoma City. The detour, when we thought we were going to take off, took a detour. So they said again, things have cleared up in Dallas. We're going to take off. Didn't bother to buckle my seatbelt. But this time, the plane took off. Finally, I'm going to reach my destiny, which is Dallas, Texas. The plane lands, and the pilot comes back on. He says, ladies and gentlemen, I have some good news, and I have some bad news. The good news is that we have landed in Dallas. The bad news is there are no gates available. And it will be another 45 minutes before we can anticipate pulling up to a gate. Now, needless to say, I am spiritually ticked off at this point. Because I had a 1 hour and 45 minute plan that has now turned into a 7 hour ordeal. I have been placed on a detour. Some of you feel like that's the story of your life. You plan to be over here by now, and yet you're in a holding pattern, and you don't know when this plane called destiny is going to land. Today, I want to talk to you about how you know it's time to land. How can you know that you're getting off of the detour and onto the main highway of destiny? Joseph's detour started when he was 17 years old. So you teenagers who are here today know that you want to stay close to God while you're young so that you don't wind up living a detoured life and never reaching destiny. Your detour has an exit, here it is, when your preparation meets God's purpose. When your preparation hooks up with God's purpose, when your time connects with His time, you are now moving from detour to destiny. God is crafting a purpose while developing a person. When the person is prepared for the purpose, and the purpose is prepared for the person, God creates a hookup, and the hookup is destiny. The problem occurs when God creates a purpose and the person is not ready. When they've not allowed the preparation to prepare them for the purpose. So you have a purpose dangling out here without a ready person to fulfill it, because preparation has not been allowed to take place, which elongates detour. When we get into our story today, Joseph is going to be 30 years old. We started when he was 17. Chapter 41, verse 46 says that Joseph is 30 years old when these events occur. So this is a 13-year detour, because you don't go from detour to destiny in a straight line. But I'm going to share with you the three things to look for that will let you know you're getting ready to move off of detour on to destiny, onto the place God has for you, the place God's taking you to. There are three things that come out of this story of the life of Joseph that you ought to look for if you are serious about your relationship with God and serious about his purpose for you. Number one, you know you're getting ready to leave detour and enter the highway of destiny when God disappoints you just when you thought he was coming through for you. I know you didn't expect that one. You expected the hallelujah chorus. No. When God disappoints you just when it looked like he was about to deliver you. Let's look at chapter 40. Verse 14, keep me in mind when it goes well with you, and please do me a kindness by mentioning me to Pharaoh and get me out of this house, this jail. For I was in fact kidnapped from the land of the Hebrews, and even here I have done nothing that should have put me into this dungeon, this jail. Joseph looks like he's finally going to be delivered. He's interpreted the cupbearer's dream, told the cupbearer, you're going to live, you're not going to die. He's given the cupbearer good news. He says, and when you get delivered, mention me to Pharaoh. Tell Pharaoh, this is innocent Hebrew boy still in jail. Get me up out of here, up out of here, up out of here, because I don't belong in here. I'm tired of being in here, and you are going to be situated. And since I helped the brother out, I HBO'd you. You remember me to Pharaoh when you get out of here. It looks like God has finally brought somebody into his life who can help him, who can deliver him, who can send a good word for him. It looks like his day has finally arrived. God has sent a contact who can speak on his behalf. Verse 23, yet the chief cupbearer did not remember Joseph, but forgot him. You know, you are headed toward destiny and off of detour when it looks like God has set things up to deliver you and he goes left on you. When God goes left on you, it's good news in a bad situation.
6: So how can we change our perspective when it feels like God has disappointed us? 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
6: 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I'll repeat that contact information after part two of today's lesson. Here's Tony.
5: I was on the phone with a brother at midnight who was bemoaning circumstances in his life. We went over this principle that when God disappoints you, when it looked like He was going to deliver you, it's really God telling you, get ready for where I'm taking you. And when he discovered that that's how God works, it didn't change his situation. It did change how he saw it. When it looks like God is going to deliver you, and then he turns around and disappoints you, as bad as it feels, it's great that it occurred, because God is setting you up for where he's taking you. Now that raises a question, doesn't it? God, why you want to do me like that? Why you want to set me up and then break my heart? Why you want to make it look like you're getting ready to deliver me and not deliver me? Why do you want it to look like you're going to work it out and then don't work it out? Anybody ever been disappointed by God? You thought God was going to work it out, and then it just happened just the opposite. Look like you were on the verge of it, and God disappoints you. That feels bad, but actually it is good. Now let me tell you why. When God takes you to your destiny, he doesn't want to share the credit with you. He doesn't want to share the credit with the people you know, the contacts you have, the money you have, the clout you have, the notoriety you have, the power you have, the background you have, the prestige you have. So he wouldn't let Joseph's contact with the cupbearer be the means of his deliverance, so that the cupbearer couldn't take the credit and Joe couldn't take the credit for knowing the cupbearer. So God let him get to the edge, think he had a hookup, back him up just to let him know it ain't gonna be through the human method you thought. It's not gonna

0: is about me, I'm going to leave your hookup out of this. So cupbearer ain't even going to remember your name. Even after you were responsible for giving him the message of deliverance. Because when God wants to do his thing in your life, he wants to have all the glory. And he wants to get all the notoriety. 2 Corinthians chapter 1, Paul says, God took us to the point of death so that we would learn not to trust in ourselves, but to trust in the only one who can raise the dead. God does bring you to the point. Now, I know you got this statement. Let me correct it. Let me fix it up, because we've all said it and it's wrong. God will not put more on you than you can bear. All right, let's get that straight. The Bible don't say that. There is a time when God will put more on you than you can bear. And the time he will put more on you than you can bear is when he wants to strip you of you. When he wants to break a brother or sister down of your self-dependence, your self-sufficiency, your independence, he will wear you down until you cry, Uncle! Until there is total dependency on him. So one of the reasons some of us have not gotten off of our detour is we're still too self-sufficient. We still feel like we can handle it ourselves. We know the right people. We have the right money. We work the right job. We got the right hookup. And we think because we got this human ability, human talent, human contact, human resources, and then we just throw in a little prayer to make it seem spiritual. It is when God disappoints you, just when he looked like he was coming through for you, in order to increase your dependency on him and not you. But that's good news, because when your human contacts can't help you and your money can't buy you out of it and you are thrown on him alone, then guess what? He gets the chance to be God. Number one is when God disappoints you. Number two, which is kind of related to it, is when God skips you. Chapter 41, verse 1. Now it happened at the end of 2 full years that Pharaoh had a dream, and behold, he was sitting by the Nile. Joseph is 30 before all this is going to come about. It's getting ready to happen. He's in jail for another 2 years, so that means he's 28 right now. So he's 28, so for 11 years now, he's been on this detour. He finally looks like he's getting ready to be delivered, and the cupbearer forgets all about him, and he's stuck there for 2 years. He's sitting on the tarmac for 2 years, not knowing when this plane is going to ever take off. Yesterday when we were on the tarmac, there was a brief discussion about leaning to my own understanding, namely getting off the plane, catching a car, getting a car, and driving to Dallas in case we were going to be stuck overnight. Because it is very tempting when God has you on the tarmac to walk away, even though he has not given you a way of escape yet. Joseph is in his cell. He's thinking when the cupbearer leaves, any day now, somebody's going to be knocking on his door, because the cupbearer, I just told him, he's going to tell Pharaoh, and Pharaoh's going to want to meet me and all that, and that, I'm going to be found innocent. And for 2 years, he's got to wait for a knock that doesn't happen. But 2 years later, Pharaoh has a dream. Joseph has never met Pharaoh. He's never met Pharaoh. He knows Pharaoh is Pharaoh, but he's never met him. Joseph has no connection with Pharaoh's dreams. Pharaoh is going to sleep and he dreams. He dreams about some ugly cows, 7 ugly cows eating 7 good cows. Then he dreams about some corn and 7 ears of corn, tiny corn eating the good corn. And he can't figure this out. I got cows eating cows and corn eating corn, and I can't sleep. Wait a minute. Joseph is over here locked up in prison. Pharaoh's in a mansion in the king's house. Pharaoh has a dream. This dream is going to be the link between Joseph getting to meet Pharaoh. But the dream happens unbeknownst to Joseph. So God is working over here, unbeknownst to Joseph over here, because he's doing something there that's going to hook up over here, that over here has no knowledge is taking place over there. Okay, let's deal with vocabulary. Three words that either you shouldn't use at all, or if you use them, apologize after you use them. That is luck, chance, or fate. Luck, chance, or fate are not Christian words. You cannot have a sovereign God who's in control and have luck, chance, or fate. Because that means nobody was controlling the events. And since we have a sovereign God who the Bible says not one hair of your head drops off of which he is not fully knowledgeable of and fully connected to, there can be no such thing as luck, chance, or fate. There is another word we'll describe later. It's called providence, where the fingers of God are in the glove of history controlling hookups when the 2 years are ready. Why are you gonna leave Joe there for 2 years, God? Because I need 2 years before Pharaoh is ready for the dream, but I need 2 years for Joseph to develop full dependency. And when preparation meets purpose, detour meets destiny. Verse 8, now in the morning of his spirit was troubled. So he sent and called for all the magicians of Egypt and all of the wise men. And Pharaoh told them his dreams, but there was not one who could interpret them to Pharaoh. Pharaoh called the professionals, the creme de la creme. He called the magicians and the smart folk, called the wise men. He got the smartest people around, said, this was my dream. What does it mean? And they said, I don't know. Because watch this. When God is setting something up, he will not let human wisdom come up with an answer.
1: 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Dr. Evans says a lot of what we consider random events in life aren't random at all, but part of a design. It's an enlightening look at the biblical concept of providence. That's coming up tomorrow. Be sure to join us.

0: American Family News, I'm Rusty Pete. Members of Congress honoring the late South Carolina Senator Lindsey Graham at a memorial ceremony at the Capitol. Speaking at the event, Vice President J.D. Vance praised Graham's role in the U.S. Senate.
1: He saw that the Senate, at its very worst, could be a venue for character assassination. But because he loved people, he saw that the Senate, at its very best, could be a deliberative body geared towards persuading people.
0: Graham died unexpectedly of heart complications earlier this month and was replaced in the Senate by his younger sister, Darlene Graham. She's one of several Republicans now running for a full term in that seat. Israeli Prime Minister Benjamin Netanyahu meeting with President Trump for the first time since the two leaders launched a joint war against Iran. Trump also met with Ukrainian President Volodymyr Zelensky today ahead of Senator Lindsey Graham's funeral. After an earthquake in Japan, people are reportedly trapped in a mall, and others are missing after a factory collapse.
2: Eyewitnesses report seeing the second floor of the Aeon Mall in Kumamoto collapse, describing the cloud of dust as being like volcanic ash. Firefighters say dozens are believed trapped inside. The quake struck southwest Japan on Tuesday afternoon local time, the Japan Meteorological Agency reporting a magnitude of 7.1. A factory chimney collapsed, with multiple people at the facility reported missing. Roads have been ruptured across Kyushu Island. Thousands of homes are without power. Evacuation centers are being prepared for some 300,000 people. Jonathan Savage, Fox News.
0: Republican Senator Rand Paul of Kentucky releasing personal diary entries written by former White House Chief Medical Advisor Dr. Anthony Fauci, describing his views on the COVID-19 pandemic. Alex Hogan has more.
3: The newly released diary entries shedding light on Dr. Anthony Fauci's changing relationship with President Trump and his thoughts at the outbreak of the pandemic. In one entry, he wrote, quote, "I spoke with Bill de Blasio of New York City and convinced him based on what I was saying publicly in my conversation tonight to close the NYC schools." Senate Homeland Security Committee Chairman Republican Rand Paul released more than 1,000 pages of these documents. Paul and Fauci have publicly clashed over the origins of the virus. In January of 2020, Fauci wrote, quote, "Now we know the market was not the source, it was the amplifier. Having said that, somewhere the virus jumped from animals to humans."
0: A critic of radical Islam says that a radical Islamist running for the Senate in Michigan is leading in the polls because Islamic migrants have taken over the state. Chad Groening has more.
4: The August 4th Michigan primary is just around the corner, and the Democrat race between Abdul El-Sayed and Congresswoman Haley Stevens is very tight, with El-Sayed leading by just over a point and a half, according to an average of polls compiled by Real Clear Polling. Republicans hope that presumptive nominee Mike Rogers can beat whichever Democrat comes out on top. Many conservatives are concerned about El-Sayed's radical connections. Robert Spencer is the director of Jihad Watch. He says his polling lead shows just how much an effect the Islamic invasion has had on the state.
5: Muslim migrants have taken it over. And this was entirely predictable because Islam is political, and so when you bring in large numbers of Muslims, they're going to be seeking political power, and they're going to exercise political power beyond their numbers.
4: And Spencer says those who sounded the alarm were ignored or denigrated.
5: And so now we're in the situation where there is a whole state, and Minnesota is another one, where the Muslim community is essentially in the political driver's seat. Even if they don't have an absolute majority, they're still enough of an organized, energized vanguard that they exercise effective political power over the whole state.
4: And Spencer says that's going to have massive consequences and reverberations throughout the culture and the political realm. I'm Chad Groening.
0: Most U.S. stocks are rising after Coca-Cola and other companies reported stronger profits for the spring than analysts expected. But more drops for chip stocks and other AI winners are keeping Wall Street's gains in check. Oil prices continued to ease. Brent crude fell below $83 per barrel. More news online at AFN.net and on the AFN mobile app. I'm Rusty Pugh.
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8: Your home may be a you know, one side of a dorm room. It may be a prison cell. It may be a palace. It may be a double-wide trailer. It may be a hotel room if you live on the road, as I did for many years. I've often said home is where you sleep at night in the years when I was traveling so much. But we can make homes out of wherever God has placed us that minister grace and the gospel and the likeness of Christ to those around us.
7: This is Revive Our Hearts with Nancy DeMoss-Wolgamoo, author of Adorned. For Tuesday, July 28th, I'm Dana Gresh. Time to rejoin my dear friend Nancy as we continue our journey through the True Woman Manifesto.
8: Some of you may have seen this issue of Good Housekeeping. It came out in May of 2010. The cover article has to do with 125 women who changed our world. And one of our listeners sent me a link to an article from this issue, that feature article, and she pointed out something that was said about one of those women, 125 women who changed our world, a novelist, Virginia Woolf, who lived in the early 1900s. And this article says that Virginia Woolf reminded us in A Room of One's Own, which was one of her books, of what remarkable things women might have written throughout history if they hadn't been too burdened by household cares and society restrictions. Our listener who sent me this piece commented on the article, and she said, "As I read it, I was grateful for women who had excelled and changed the world. However, I wondered what your list of 125 women who changed our lives would look like. Somehow I'm absolutely sure that their achievements are far more lasting. I assume that your list would remind us of the incredible, lasting, powerful, and life-changing legacy women have made by sacrificing, loving, and planting life through household work and through understanding the beauty of true femininity." Well, that reminds me of the next statement we come to in the True Woman Manifesto, where it says that we will seek to establish homes that manifest the love, grace, beauty, and order of God, that provide a climate conducive to nurturing life, and that extend Christian hospitality to those outside the walls of our homes. And so today we want to talk about having life-nurturing homes, including the ministry of hospitality. The home, if you think about it, was the first institution God ever created. It is the foundational unit of society. And if the foundation is crumbling, the whole rest of the building is going to have issues. Andrew Dixon White was the co-founder of Cornell University. He lived in the 1800s, and he said, "If the time should ever come when women are not Christians and houses are not homes, then we shall have lost the chief cornerstones on which civilization rests." Our homes are intended to be places that reflect God.

microscopic miniatures. His most recent one is a miniature of an entire church that is, you'll find this hard to believe, but it really is true. It's carved out of a single grain of sand that is set inside the eye of a needle. And you have to, you can't see it with the naked eye. They have to put it under a microscope, but when you do, it's an amazing likeness of a whole church in England, detailed. He's done other things like the Statue of Liberty and famous people. He does these microscopic miniatures. And people, they come and line up at these exhibits and displays around the world to look at these through microscopes. This is, as you might imagine, slow, painstaking work. But he said, I want to show the world that the little things can be the biggest things. Your home may seem tiny and insignificant in the whole scheme of things, but it's intended to be a likeness, a miniature of the family of God, the household of God. Our homes speak. They send a message. They communicate what we really believe. They communicate what we believe more than what we say communicates what we believe. So the question is, what does your home communicate? What message does it send out about what God is like? Does it manifest His love, His grace, His beauty, and His order? Does it point people to the gospel? Does it help them see their need for a Savior and make them thirsty for Christ? And let me say, by the way, as we're talking about home and nurturing, that single women are not excluded from this. All of us have the privilege of making homes, places of grace and beauty and order. And your home may be one side of a dorm room. It may be a prison cell. It may be a palace. It may be a double-wide trailer. It may be a hotel room if you live on the road, as I did for many years. I've often said home is where you sleep that night in the years when I was traveling so much. But we can make homes out of wherever God has placed us that minister grace and the gospel and the likeness of Christ to those around us. You see, God is the ultimate homemaker. And when we make homes, we reflect Him. We are aliens and strangers that God has welcomed into His household of faith. He is preparing a place for us in heaven, which is His eternal home. We will feast with Him there. He will be our host at that meal. The cross itself, as Christ extended His arms on that cross, wasn't He issuing, in effect, an invitation to us to live with Him, to spend eternity in His home? God is a homemaker. And so we're called to be deliberate, to be intentional about building homes that honor and glorify God. And let me encourage especially you young wives and moms, from the beginning, to think about how you can make your home a welcoming, gracious, peaceable haven. First, for your husband. Welcoming when he comes home from work. You know, sometimes we make our homes spectacular havens or places of refuge for our guests, but we treat the people inside our homes like dirt. We need to treat the people in our homes as honored, esteemed guests. You might want to consider having one room or one part of your house that's ready for company. It's mostly picked up. And so you can feel comfortable to have people stop by, to bring people in, to welcome people into your home. We want to establish homes, this part of the manifesto says, that provide a climate conducive to nurturing life. We hear a lot of talk today about environmental concerns, climate change, pollution, how the environment affects the ability to sustain life. But I don't think we hear nearly enough about how lives are impacted by the climate inside our homes. That climate is affected by our attitudes, by the activities that take place in our homes, and by the general atmosphere of our homes. A climate conducive to nurturing life would be a climate of order, peace, grace, unconditional love, kindness, truth. A home where we experience the reality and the presence of Christ, where we talk about Christ, where we talk about His word, we talk about the gospel with our children. Are you gospelizing your children? I don't know if that's a word, but it is now. Are you declaring the gospel to them? Are you wait till they get to Sunday school?

0: school or to their youth group and say, they'll evangelize them there. Your children need to hear you talking about the things of God as a way of life. A home that is conducive to nurturing life is a home that is Christ-centered, it's word-saturated. Everything relates to Him. Now, to a large extent, we as women set the climate in our homes. We're the thermostats, the ones who set the temperature. We determine what the temperature's like. And so I have to ask, what is the climate like in your home? What was the temperature when you left home today? Is it a climate that is conducive to nurturing life? Or does it stifle and kill life? What stifles life? What kills life in our homes? It's a climate of criticism, perfectionism, anger, selfishness, pride, contention, performance-based love. If that kind of climate is in your home, ask yourself, how am I contributing to that environment? Am I doing something to make the climate of our home that way with my behavior, my spirit, my actions, or my reactions? I know we have a lot of listeners who are struggling to live with a mate who doesn't know Christ and doesn't honor the Lord, or children or other relatives who are not godly. And many of you have written to share that with us and to ask us to pray for you. Let me say, you may not be able to change the behavior and the attitudes of others in your home, but by God's grace, you can change yours. You're not responsible for the choices of others or for how they act. But you and I are responsible for our own choices and for how we react to the actions of others. I want to remind you that nurturing life, creating a climate conducive to nurturing life, is not a short-term task or calling. It requires time, patience, taking the long view. Some of you are into gardening, and you know that tending flowers or plants or growing vegetables, it doesn't just happen. It takes time. It takes constant work. Am I right? Care, weeding, fertilizing, an effort to nurture life. It takes being intentional. If you're not intentional about your garden, it will get grown over and the weeds will choke out the things that you really want, the beauty, the flowers, the vegetation. If you're not intentional in your home about creating a climate that's conducive to nurturing life, the weeds of selfishness and pride and rebellion will grow up and they will choke out the life in your home. And then also just a reminder that ultimately, you cannot make your children, your family, or your friends grow spiritually. You can, by God's grace, create a climate that is conducive to nurturing life, but you can't make them grow. God's the one who does that. What you can do is create an environment that is conducive to their growing spiritually. Now, the manifesto at this point says that we will create these homes, we'll seek to establish homes that are conducive to nurturing life, and we will extend Christian hospitality to those outside the walls of our homes. Throughout the Old and New Testaments, we see that God's people were to make room in their homes and their hearts for strangers, for outsiders. They were to open their homes and their hearts. In the New Testament, we see Jesus many times sitting down at meals with publicans, with sinners, with outcasts. We see in the early church that fellowship and ministry took place in homes. Throughout the scripture, we see that Christians are called to open our hearts, our homes, and our hands to guests, to travelers, to the poor and needy, to other believers. Christian hospitality has an incredible way of breaking down barriers, of softening hearts. It's a tangible way to put hands and feet to sharing the gospel. Until recent times, hospitality was the normative practice throughout the history of the church. In fact, the words hotel, hospital, and hospice all have the same etymology or root background as the word hospitality. And those things, hotels, hospitals, and hospices, were actually developed by Christians as a means of showing hospitality, a way of responding to specific kinds of human need. The problem is we became dependent on hotels and restaurants and other forms of outside-the-home hospitality. Today, it's just become much easier to delegate hospitality to others, to just send money so someone else can do it, rather than doing it ourselves. But I want to say that using our homes for hospitality, whatever your home is, whatever size, whatever value it has monetarily, your home, showing hospitality in your home should not be the exception. It's not just some believers who are great at hospitality. It should be the norm. Now, I would recognize that some people are particularly gifted at this. I think of Debbie Titus, who has spoken at our True Woman conferences. She is the queen of hospitality. I mean, she's amazing with her hospitality. But that should not intimidate the rest of us. All of us are called to make it a part of our lifestyle. And when we do, we express God's love and God's grace to others. That's what we read in 1 Peter chapter 4, where the apostle says, above all, keep loving one another earnestly, since love covers a multitude of sins. Show hospitality to one another without grumbling. I can show hospitality, but sometimes I'm like boiling underneath because things are just not going right. I'm too harried. Without grumbling. What's he saying? Don't look on it as an obligation or a duty. But instead, look on it as a privilege, an opportunity to express God's love. He goes on to say, as each has received a gift, use it to serve one another as good stewards of God's varied grace. Verse 11 of 1 Peter 4, whoever serves as one who serves by the strength God supplies. That's how you do it, through his strength. And why? In order that in everything, God may be glorified through Jesus Christ. We're not talking about entertaining people. We're talking about Christian hospitality. Now, there are a lot of myths about hospitality. I think some people assume that you have to have a big, nice house. You have to use fine china and crystal. You have to compete with the Food Network. You have to have a big budget. You have to put out a fancy, lavish spread. Your home has to be immaculate. Your kids have to be perfectly behaved. And you have to be outgoing and a great conversationalist. Let me say those are all myths. And in fact, when you focus on your house, your decor, your housekeeping, your silver, your china, that fosters a spirit of pride or self-consciousness or comparison. But when you humbly focus on Christ and on those that you're serving, it becomes a ministry. You're not trying to impress, not trying to perform, but just opening your heart to others, expressing the love of God, sharing with others what God has given to you, and welcoming others into your life. Christian hospitality is not an event you put on the calendar. Now, if you're going to bring people home for dinner, it would be good to put it on the calendar, especially, you know, like let your mate know in advance, discuss it together. But it's not so much an event as it is a lifestyle of sharing, giving, kindness, giving ourselves. And I'll be the first to say that hospitality is not always easy. The first year I was in my home, we had 1,600 people come through my home. And they just weren't marching through. A lot of them spent the night. A lot of them were there for meals or for a day at a time or for Bible studies or whatever. And that's when we were tracking how many were there. Hospitality involves challenges and obstacles. There's busyness. There's fear. There's expense. Some people are naturally more introverted and private. And I would be one of those people. It's not natural for me to just, you know, mingle with a whole group of people. For those of us who are a little more reserved, hospitality can feel overwhelming or intimidating, but don't let those things become excuses. Ask God to give you the strength to serve, as he promises in 1 Peter 4 that he will, and use creativity and learn from others who express gracious hospitality. Hospitality doesn't have to be full meals. It doesn't have to be running a bed and breakfast. It can be simple expressions of kindness. As I did last week or so, just taking out water and a snack to some kids who were working on my lawn. That's hospitality. It's showing grace. It can be honoring people who come into your home with notes or with fresh bouquet of flowers, making them feel special. And again, let me just remind you, start with your own family. Little touches, touches of kindness will go a long way in keeping a marriage fresh, in keeping your children wanting to be in your home. Celebrating special occasions. I see Jessica here, and we had a special birthday breakfast for Jessica. I had some things going on that week. I was up late the night before, but I managed to find some time to hang up some streamers and to get a happy birthday, Jessica, sign put up and to have a little bit of breakfast there. It was a blessing to her. It was a blessing to me. That's loving one another generously and graciously as God has loved us. Meals shared in the home. They don't have to be four-course meals. They can be simple. You can have somebody over for popcorn, and, you know, it doesn't have to be a big deal. You can prepare a meal together. And let me encourage you something I have found to be such a blessing. Before people leave your home, whether it's your own family, your kids leaving for school, your husband leaving for work, or guests that you've had in your home for an evening, stop to pray with and for them. I'm just wondering how many extra bedrooms we have in our homes collectively. While some people are needing a place to stay for a season of their lives. But we're too busy. I've had the great blessing over the years to have a half dozen different young married couples at different times and a variety of students and single women who have lived in my home from anywhere from a matter of weeks to months to, in some cases, a few years. And what a blessing they have been to me. They keep me adaptable and flexible. I need them there. And it's a reminder that our homes, our houses, are not places to stockpile stuff that is all going to burn someday, but our houses are tools for serving, for ministering, for cultivating life, for sharing grace. When Jesus first came to this earth, he was denied hospitality. No room in the inn. And yet he came and opened his heart, his arms, his hands, his home to us. And what an incredible privilege it is to us to open our homes and our hearts to others. And when we do, I believe we are opening our hearts and our homes to Christ himself.
1: Nancy DeMoss Wohlgemuth has been illustrating just how much hospitality matters in the Christian life. Now, I don't know about you, but I'm feeling encouraged to fling my front door open just a little bit wider after that. Are you thinking about new ways you could use your home to love your neighbor too? If so, you're going to love our resource called You're Welcome Here. It's a 6-week study based on teaching from Nancy DeMoss Wohlgemuth, and it is perfect for personal or group study. 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And we've even got a podcast series that unpacks those lessons further. 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Now, here's a glimpse into one of those episodes.
2: Jill Miller joined the Revive Our Hearts Ambassador Program, serving women near her home in Pennsylvania. When she visited the Revive Our Hearts offices, she discovered that the ministry used the same kind of database that she'd been using for years in the insurance industry. Jill was uniquely suited to fill a specific need at Revive Our Hearts. So, Jill made a big commitment and moved to Michigan to be a full-time volunteer.
3: If you look at Moses' life, it has like three... We don't call them trimesters, but, you know, he had his growing up years, he had his sort of shepherding years, and then his final years leading the Israelites. And most of our lives are broken up into those three chunks, you know, schooling years, productive years, if you will, and retirement. I mean, it's the same kind of thing. Most people, and not just the what I'm going to call the world, but even Christians, you know, that middle section, their productive years, you know, they're having kids or a job or whatever they're doing, that's like the key, you know, and then you rest or whatever. That is not true for Moses. I mean, his pinnacle was leading the Israelites, his third section of his life. And my life is like that as well. This third of my life is the end game. That what might have seemed like, oh, your productive years, you know, saving money and all of that, that was just prep so that I could be financially stable enough to do this for free and also intellectually learning how to do it so I could just step into it and be useful.
1: 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Nancy says wives need to do away with the D word. 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
4: You've found Bible Q&A with John MacArthur, and this is Denny Nugent with today's question. It comes from Romans chapter 7, where the Apostle Paul says, when he looks at his life, he often finds he is, quote, not practicing what he'd like to do, but is doing the very thing he hates. Now, John, when Paul describes this battle with sin, is he talking about his life before he became a Christian or after?
5: No, he's talking about his life as a Christian. Non-Christians don't fight this battle. Non-Christians just sin. Even when they do things that are philanthropical or that are noble or that are kind or that are moral or good, the motive is corrupt because they don't do it to glorify God, to honor Him. They do it to feel good about themselves. They do it to gain favor. They do it to demonstrate community spirit. They do it to protect themselves from being arrested. Even the good that men do for the reason of satisfying their own hearts is a kind of evil because the motive is less than glorifying God. This is a Christian attitude. When you're in this kind of war where you know that there is in you some force of evil fighting against a force for good, that's the battle that only a believer fights because only the believer has the new creation. Paul is talking about living the Christian life and loving the law of God, loving the truth, loving righteousness, having holy aspirations, noble, righteous desires, and finding yourself continually debilitated by the presence of sin. That is the Christian experience. Someday, we'll escape that when our bodies are glorified in the presence of the Lord.
4: All right, thanks, John. And thanks to you for listening today to Bible Q&A with John MacArthur. For more in-depth teaching from Romans, visit MacArthurCommentaries.com.
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7: Have we created life in the laboratory? That was the implication from some of the news stories that declared that scientists have built a cell from scratch. That might be overstating the case a bit, but what was accomplished is significant. A synthetic biologist and professor at the University of Minnesota said she and her team constructed a cell piece by piece from chemical components. This very primitive cell does feed and can only reproduce for about five generations. As one biochemist explained, this isn't life created in the lab, but acknowledged it is a genuine milestone on the road towards that question. This cell is quite primitive and merely composed of 150 to 200 molecules. The normal simple cell has millions of molecules. In a sense, it is a foundation, or what one scientist called a chassis, that future advances can build upon. Now you might wonder if this synthetic cell poses any danger. It does not seem to pose any biosafety risk and could not be used in its current form to be used as a biological weapon, but further scrutiny is warranted given our history of what can escape from a biolab. You know, when I speak on intelligent design, I often show a cartoon of an Albert Einstein-looking scientist who proclaims, "If I can just synthesize life in the laboratory, then I will have proven that no intelligence was necessary to form life in the beginning." My audience usually gets the joke. The fact that scientists have been working decades to eventually create even such a primitive cell provides proof that random chemicals in a prebiotic soup did not produce life. Rather, it provides compelling evidence for design and a designer. I'm Kirby Anderson, and that's my point of view.
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0: Elizabeth Elliot says, "It takes a steadfast heart to allow the Lord to let His will be done in us. I want His will with all my heart. Lord, work Your will in me." Welcome to Gateway to Joy, a ministry of Elizabeth Elliot. As you seek a closer walk with Jesus Christ, thank you for joining us for another challenge from Elizabeth Elliot.
1: You are loved with an everlasting love. That's what the Bible says. And underneath are the everlasting arms. This is your friend, Elizabeth Elliot, talking with you again today about all things being under God's control. Everything. All things. Now, this is not an extrapolation from Scripture. This is not a deduction. This is what the Bible says. Romans 8:28 says, "Everything that happens fits into a pattern for good to those who love God, to those who are the called according to His purposes." Psalm 40, verse 5 says, "Thy wonderful purposes are all for our good." Psalm 119:91 says, "This day as ever, Thy decrees stand fast, for all things serve Thee." Psalm 57, verse 2, "I will call upon God Most High, on God who fulfills His purpose for me." I don't believe that anything is ever going to stand in the way of God's purpose for me, except my own stubborn will. Shall I say that again? I do not believe that anything in heaven or earth or hell can stand in the way of the fulfillment of God's purpose for me except my stubborn will. Nobody else can. No events can. Nothing that ever happens can, except the freedom that God has given me to choose Himself or myself, His side or the enemy's side, His life or my life. And He has given you and me a free will. That's one of the most amazing proofs of His grace, His boundless pouring out of Himself by giving us the freedom to choose to defy Him or to disobey Him. Why does He put up with us? Why should He? Well, because He loves us. And He loves us because He is love, not because we are so lovable. And here I've read you these verses. The word everything, all things, all things, all things. It means there aren't any exceptions. I know that to a non-believer, this is merely nonsense. To a young believer, it sounds incredible. Is it true? Really true? Can we count on it? You're listening to a woman who believes it with all her heart. I'm an old woman, and I've proved it 1,000 times. Not because things have worked so nicely in my life, all sunshine and happiness, but because God has turned the darkness and sorrow into light and joy again and again. Hence my conclusion. But it's not merely mine. It's what the Bible says. It's the truth of God. Our personal situation doesn't matter. What matters is the integrity of our personal relationship with God. I was talking with a woman who told me how in her marriage there is virtually no, I don't think she used the word intimacy, but she said this. She said, "My husband has no interest in a personal relationship with me." Now, this man is a Christian. He's a leader in Christian circles. This woman is a Christian. They have a Christian home, in a manner of speaking. But he has made it very clear that he's not very interested in developing an intimate relationship with his wife. But then she grasped my arm suddenly and she said, "Now, Elizabeth, I am not suffering. I want you to know I am not suffering." I looked at her in surprise. She said, I have committed this to God. He's given me peace. I know He gives me what I need. Not what I want, but what I need. And I thank Him and I trust Him. And then she said these words, which I've just quoted, our personal situation doesn't matter. What matters is the integrity of our personal relationship with God. Psalm 25:10 says, all the paths of the Lord are mercy and truth to those who keep His covenant and His charge. And another translation says, all the paths of the Lord are loving and sure to those who keep His covenant and His charge. Let me read to you from the little devotional book, Daily Strength for Daily Needs. The passage for September 18th says, all the paths of the Lord are mercy and truth unto such as keep His covenant and His testimonies, Psalm 25:10. Speak, Lord, for Thy servant heareth. Speak peace to my anxious soul. And help me to feel that all my ways are under Thy wise control, that He who cares for the lily and heeds the sparrow's fall shall tenderly lead His loving child, for He made and loveth all. It's not by seeking more fertile regions where toil is lighter, happier circumstances free from difficult complications and troublesome people, but by bringing the high courage of a devout soul, clear in principle and aim, to bear upon what is given to us, that we brighten our inward light, lead something of a true life, and introduce the kingdom of heaven into the midst of our earthly day. If we cannot work out the will of God where God has placed us, then why has He placed us here? I'll never forget the earnest look in that woman's eyes when she grabbed my arm with both of her hands, and she said, but Elizabeth, I'm not suffering. I want you to know I'm not suffering. I think the only reason she could say that is because she has done just what this writer says. His name is J.H. Thom, T-H-O-M, bringing the high courage of a devout soul, clear in principle and aim, to bear upon what is given, that we brighten our inward light, lead something of a true life, and introduce the kingdom of heaven into the midst of our earthly day. And that woman is doing that all over the world. I wish I could tell you more about her, but it might identify her, and she wouldn't appreciate that. But I don't think I'll ever forget her saying, our personal situation doesn't matter. What matters is the integrity of our relationship with God. All the paths of the Lord are mercy and truth. Is it always God's will to heal? Now, here's one of those knotty problems, and it comes under this heading of God being in charge of everything. Is God in charge of sickness? How could a loving God not want to heal somebody? Because He is a loving God, and love always involves suffering. His answer is often no to our prayers for healing. The Bible says it is appointed unto man once to die. God knows the manner of our death. He knows the exact moment of our death. If He always said yes to prayers for healing, then there would be some people who would live forever, wouldn't there? He Himself was the Lamb slain from the foundation of the world. Before He ever created Adam and Eve, God knew that they would bring sin into the world. And God also knew that He Himself would be the one that would pay the price of that sin. And so the Lamb is said to have been slain before the foundation of the world. We read that Jesus Himself learned obedience by the things which He suffered. In suffering, you and I find the reality of His strong hand stretched out to save and comfort. We find His compassion. we learn what it means when he says that he is our refuge. He is a friend to the friendless, the wonderful counselor. Try him before you try any of the rest of the counselors. He is the mighty God, the everlasting Father. Are you going through deep waters today? Does it seem a cruel God who allows those deep waters? I want to tell you today that it would be a cruel gospel that eradicates all suffering to those who have suffered. Supposing the Bible says if you have enough faith, you'll never have to suffer, then what of those godly people who suffer? What about Paul himself, who asked for the removal of a thorn? And the answer was no. What about Christ in Gethsemane, who said, "If it be possible, let this cup pass from me"? What about Joseph in prison for all those years, and God apparently silent? What about Job on the ash heap, scraping his boils, having lost virtually everything? It is a false gospel that eliminates suffering. It is my Jesus who went to the cross, stretched out his arms, and was obedient unto death for you and me. Philippians 1:29 says, "It is given on the behalf of Christ not only to believe, but also to suffer." Remember, God's in charge of all of it. He sees, he knows, he loves, he cares. Will you trust him? Will you sing in the dungeon?
0: You've been listening to Gateway to Joy with Elizabeth Elliott, author of over 20 books, including Shadow of the Almighty, The Life and Testament of Jim Elliott. Join us next time for more encouragement and challenge from Elizabeth Elliott. This has been a production of the Bible Broadcasting Network.
2: This is Shauna on Johnny Erickson Tada Sharing Hope. Like you, Johnny and I sure do love our friends.
3: You know, friendship happens when two people discover they have more in common than they thought, or that there is a shared interest that draws them together. C.S. Lewis says that friendship happens when you connect with someone and find yourself saying, "What? You think that way too? I mean, I thought I was the only one who thought that way." It's why friendship happens so easily between Christians, because we just got so much in common. But for me, there's a special dimension to friendship. My wheelchair has drawn me and my friends together in a beautiful but unusual way. Like recently, my husband left on a fishing trip at 2:00 in the morning, a lot earlier than he had planned. So I had to call a girlfriend and ask if she could please stay overnight with me. You realize I can't lie in one position all night. I've got to be turned in bed. My friend would have to get up once or twice at night to move my pillows and readjust me on my side. When someone stays overnight, it means sacrificing a good night's sleep in order to help me. Now, I could have felt awkward calling my girlfriend and, you know, proposing that she help me do this, but our friendship is built on honesty and openness. If she can help me, I know she will. If she can't, neither of us feels bad about it. So, in a way, my friendships are unusually close. Actually, when I ask for help because of my disability, it's a way of asking to be close, very close. And when a friend does help, it's their way of saying, "You are worth it to me. You are worth losing a good night's sleep because I value you above the time and the effort that it takes." I think of that every time a friend wipes my nose or empties my leg bag, every time a friend lifts me out of my wheelchair and into bed. I think of it every time a friend takes me in for my PET scan or a mammogram or to the hospital for x-rays. Proverbs 18 describes these friends, "For they are the kind that stick closer than a brother." And the wonderful thing is, I get to serve them. I get to pray for them and cheer them on. I get to love and encourage them to be their best. I pray for their children, their grandchildren. I pray for their husbands, their work. I listen to their woes. We talk about the Bible and what we're learning. I love it when my friends need me. Something beautiful happens in a friendship when at the center there is suffering and hardship. The strong help the weak, or the weak pray or serve the strong, and suffering sets the stage for compassion to blossom. Compassion, you know, literally means with suffering. Come means with, passion means suffering. So I and my friend choose to be with each other in our suffering. Obviously, a disability provides a platform for a special kind of Christian compassion.
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4: Are you in a tough place right now? I'm Mary Lohman of the Christian Working Woman, and this week I want to encourage you to know that God will never let go of you. When we're born from above, the Bible teaches us that nothing can separate us from the love of God, which is in Christ Jesus our Lord. God won't let go of you. Think of Elijah. You remember the story found in 1 Kings 18, where Elijah challenged all the prophets of Baal with great courage, and their pagan gods could not deliver them? Elijah triumphed over all that evil, proving that Jehovah God was the only true God. It was an incredible victory. But the very next day, brave Elijah becomes a coward, fearful of one woman, Jezebel, who has threatened to kill him. And he starts running for his life. Elijah no doubt would have been diagnosed today as having a deep depression, even as being deluded as he ran for his life. But God didn't let go. And with great patience and kindness, he nurtured him back to strength, taught him some wonderful lessons, and brought him out of that deep funk an even better man of God. Are you there today? Has your faith failed you? Are you full of fear? Are you in that kind of deep depression where everything looks hopeless and you feel worthless and you're sure that life is coming to an end, at least life with any meaning? I just want to encourage you to know that God won't let go of you. He will patiently guide you back to wholeness as he did with Elijah. How did Elijah recover? Well, he needed some rest and some nourishment, first of all. You know, when you are physically depleted, it will affect you spiritually and emotionally. So God put him in a quiet place for some rest and nourishment. Then he reminded Elijah of who God is. He helped him get beyond the pity party he was having. And then he sent Elisha to be his companion and co-worker. God never let go of Elijah. And if you are his child, he will not let go of you. David wrote, "For in the day of trouble, he will keep me safe in his dwelling. He will hide me in the shelter of his tabernacle and set me high upon a rock." If you're struggling in your career, working with a Christian coach can help you clarify your goals and pursue God's calling on your life in a powerful way. 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
5: Summertime and the living is easy, especially for kids enjoying summer break. 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When I was a kid, summertime seemed like all the days between Memorial Day and Labor Day. But things have changed. Most public school classes start in August, and if you live in Chula Vista, California, you might be heading back to school right now. Yes, they started classes last week. Why the change? A lot of it has to do with adding more holidays in the school year. For example, in the U.S., students once got Thanksgiving and the day after off, but many districts now give the whole week off. Rather than complaining, though, we can remind ourselves of this wisdom in Ecclesiastes: for everything there is a season and a time for every matter under heaven. I'm David Wolin at haventoday.org.
6: Apparently, the father of our country felt that a nation's best offense is a good defense. It was President George Washington who said, "To be prepared for war is one of the most effectual means of preserving peace." When it comes to the spiritual life, we are already at war, but the same principle applies. The Bible says Satan, like a lion, is looking for those he can devour. The best way to avoid being devoured is to live in a defensive posture, clothed with the full armor of God. That doesn't mean Satan won't attack, but it does mean that he won't get the victory. This is David Jeremiah, encouraging you to get on the road to new life. 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

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Hi, I'm Chuck Bentley with my Money Life from Crown. Frank Gonzalez is Crown's managing director of our Spanish division. He recently led an introductory financial literacy training in Madrid using Money Life and God Provides. The response was very positive. There's strong interest in learning more about biblical financial principles and the resources of Crown Español. 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Working, giving, saving, spending, and investing are principles of wise stewardship. Jesus taught more about money than almost any other subject. 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

0: We are just what you need, just when you needed it. 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
1: American Family News, I'm Rusty Pugh. The leaders of Ukraine and Israel joined President Trump in the Oval Office, with both countries looking to end long-lasting conflicts.
2: Ukrainian President Volodymyr Zelensky says he and President Trump discussed reinvigorating the peace process with Russia, as well as Ukraine licensing Patriot missile interceptor production. President Trump has signaled stronger support for Ukraine's war effort and is supporting a congressional sanctions package targeting companies and countries buying Russian oil. Israeli Prime Minister Benjamin Netanyahu was also greeted for a separate meeting with President Trump, as President Trump considers intensifying military strikes against Iran. Both Netanyahu and Zelensky traveled to Washington to attend the funeral service for Republican Senator Lindsey Graham. At the White House, Jared Halpern, Fox News.
1: The funeral for Senator Lindsey Graham taking place in Washington, D.C., Jessica Rosenthal reports.
3: A U.S. military honor guard carried the flag-draped casket into the Capitol Rotunda, where lawmakers held a ceremony to remember the senator. Graham's sister Darlene, who was appointed as his replacement, and her family watched as lawmakers praised the senator, including Vice President Vance, who recalled stories of Graham's sense of humor and friendship with all senators, regardless of party.
4: So I choose to remember Lindsey Graham as a man who could disagree with you without being disagreeable. I choose to remember Lindsey Graham as a person who could fight with you on one issue, but fight for you on another issue.
3: After a ceremony at the National Cathedral, Graham's remains will be taken back to South Carolina, where he will be buried.
1: Cleanup and recovery continues in Wisconsin after a powerful tornado ripped through the city of Menasha, leaving a trail of damage behind.
5: The city of Menasha, south of Green Bay, taking a direct hit Monday from a tornado that left roads impassable, covered in downed power lines and trees, flipped over cars, and littered with decades of family memories from homes and businesses that are now piles of rubble, including his.
6: We had the perfect house. We had the perfect family. I just replaced AC outside last week. They just replaced it, $4,400. Everything's gone.
5: The National Weather Service confirms an EF3 tornado in Menasha. No injuries reported. Numerous power outages remain, as today we continue to see neighbor helping neighbor in the recovery process. Jeff Manasso, Fox News.
1: A bill in the Senate aims to reform the structure of the U.S. Supreme Court.
7: Senate Democrats are pushing a new measure called the Supreme Court Biennial Appointments and Term Limits, or BATTLE Act. Introduced by Senator Sheldon Whitehouse, Cory Booker, Richard Blumenthal, and Alex Padilla, the bill would cap active Supreme Court service at 18 years. After that, justices would transition to handling only original jurisdiction cases or stepping in for conflicts of interest. It would also establish a predictable schedule, appointing a new justice every 2 years while leveraging Congress's authority over appellate jurisdiction. Talking about this on American Family Radio, Attorney Mike Donnelly said Congress does have some say over these kinds of things.
8: Congress has a lot of authority when it comes to creating exceptions and regulations for the court.
7: Supporters say the measure would restore public trust and curb long-term power accumulation, especially following high-profile conservative rulings like Dobbs, which overturned Roe v. Wade. However, critics point out that liberals were notably silent when the court handed down left-leaning rulings like the one in Obergefell v. Hodges. While Donnelly questions the political motivations, he says the overall debate over the court's workload is one worth having.
8: I have often said the court is too small. It's a lot of work for the court. If we had more judges, we could probably do more work. Is this the right way to do it? I'm not sure. I need to think about it a little bit more, but that's kind of what's going on here with this case.
7: I'm Chris Woodward.
1: And finally, a Civil War treasure trove discovered on a Mississippi man's property.
9: A Mississippi man finding dozens of Civil War relics buried on his property, including 200 Civil War era cannonballs. In addition to the cannonballs, metal detectors also revealed canister shot, grape shot, and K-shot military munitions on Harold Knight's property in Boonville, all believed to have been connected

0: nothing comes. If there was ever a time when there was nothing, the only thing there could possibly be now would be nothing. If the equation is God or chance, the only possible solution, ladies and gentlemen, is God. Because chance can do nothing.
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4: 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It is the Tuesday edition of Point of View. And first hour, we're going to talk about apologetics, a topic we address so very often here on Point of View. Not only do we want you to know how to articulate a biblical worldview, we want you to know how to defend a biblical worldview. And this comes from a fascinating book, which I think you will enjoy, which comes from a guest we've had on the program many times before. Next hour, we're going to talk about the Supreme Court for a couple of reasons. First of all, we've had Philip Harregi on before to talk about the pray for the justices. We also had a piece that we talked about last week, and we're going to come back to again. The Supreme Court needs more protection. And again, the organization that he is part of, the Judicial Action Group, has also done kind of an evaluation of some of the major Supreme Court cases. So we'll get into that. But I think we'll finish off before the hour is off so that I can also deal with a couple of issues. Charlie Cook talks about the fact that the DSA, that'd be the Democratic Society, Democratic Socialists, I should say, of America, want to abolish America. Also a very good piece by our good friend John Stone Street, Glenn Sunshine, who's a good friend as well, who wrote the book on some of these issues, but also have done a breakpoint commentary on Islam. So we'll try to get all that in today. If not, I'm going to have a lot more opportunities tomorrow. I have entirely the first hour free before we get into some of our guests, including a member of Congress, who we'll talk with tomorrow as well. If you're not familiar with Louis Marcos, we've had Dr. Marcos on the program many times before. We've talked about his book, From Plato to Christ, How Platonic Thought Helps Shape Christian Faith. We've talked about Myth Made Fact. This one is My Apologetics Dinner Party, which I think you're going to enjoy because it helps you think about, all right, how do I, if I'm across the table from a friend, a neighbor, coworker, maybe even a family member, and they're asking some very important questions. How do I respond? He is an individual who is professor of English and a scholar in residence at the Houston Christian University, has his doctorate from University of Michigan. I mentioned just a few of his books, and this one in particular, My Apologetics Dinner Party, published by our good friends at InterVarsity Press. Dr. Marcos, welcome back to Point of View.
5: Hey, thanks, Kirby. It's great to be back on.
4: Yeah, I'm saying this is becoming kind of regular, isn't it?
5: I know, and, I know. Well, it's just been busy. There's so much to write about. And, you know, this is an exciting time to be alive for an apologist. We are no longer sitting around in our churches saying, just let us sing our hymns and feel good, and you guys take care of all the thinking for us. We finally stopped, especially as evangelicals, we finally stopped doing that, and it's time to get back in there and realize that we have the most coherent and consistent worldview, not only about religion, but about everything else. And so this is a good time. There are so many key apologists writing. We're not sitting around scared anymore. We're coming forward with the gospel and what it means in every area of life. So it's a good time, Kirby.
4: And again, we're singing off the same song sheet, maybe a different line, different lyric, but I've said some of the same things. That this seems to be the golden age of apologetics. And one aspect of that, it seems to be the golden age

0: of archaeology, because Lewis, over the last couple of months, we've done three different interviews on three different books dealing with apologetics. And so again, Titus Kennedy, Phil Weaver, Paul Weaver, I should say, as well as Jeremiah Johnston. And so again, whether it's apologetics or a subset like archaeology or arguments for the faith, those are certainly the case. So let's talk about your book. It is My Apologetics Dinner Party, a real-life Socratic dialogue. And I was thrilled to see Peter Kreff and Nancy Piercy, individuals who've had on this program before, endorsing it. And in some respects, it reminds me a little bit of some of the things Peter Kreff has done. But you take us to a dinner, and you really kind of help us, first of all, set the table with a pre-dinner conversation. Then dinner is served. Then you have dinner, dessert by candlelight, and after dinner, 13 chapters. Matter of fact, each one of those could be a week, and you could have this for a quarterly teach in your Sunday school class. But help us kind of set the table. What did this involve? Talk about some of the people around the table, because in some respects, we're off having the opportunity to look over your shoulder and know how to ask questions and how to interact with people of different faiths.
1: Thanks, Kirby. I've been part of an international fellowship that's been meeting at my home for about 15 years. And we usually meet once a month, and we often will have a meeting on Thanksgiving. So we'll have an international Thanksgiving potluck dinner. And there will be Christians there, but there will be people from different faiths. There's a Muslim, there's a Hindu, there's a Buddhist. Now, this, what I write about in my book didn't literally happen on one day. I'm kind of combining dialogues I've had over the years with different people, but they're all based on real people and real dialogues. You see, I was in college in the 80s, and there was InterVarsity Christian Fellowship, and there were Campus Crusade. Those were the two major sort of college Christian groups. And InterVarsity was more focused on what they called friendship evangelism, whereas Crusade was more influenced on what they call door-to-door evangelism. Now, I have a lot of respect for people that do door-to-door evangelism, but that's never been my thing. I've always been, you see, this is an IVP book, actually. I've always been more into getting to know people and sharing your faith in that sort of setting. And then, you know, it's a shame, Kirby, because door-to-door evangelism, which is not unbiblical, but it's been so sort of bastardized by all these people coming to your door from cults and other things. That I think people are so suspicious nowadays, and they have a reason to be suspicious, Kirby. So I really prefer a friendship setting over a meal. People get to see you, get to see the authentic person, get to be in your home. And I just think that especially today and with young people, I think if you're going to reach people, the best overall strategy is through friendship. You know, the old model was get them saved and then get them to join your group. I think the new model is get them to join your group, and then when they see the love and authenticity, hopefully they will accept Christ. You see, I think we've had to flip it a little bit, especially in modern America. And so a great place to start is over the dinner table. People sit, they eat together, they break bread, they share. And I think a lot of people are more open. So I've sort of combined all these different people. Some are Christians. Some are Christians who are now skeptical about miracles, let's say. Again, there is somebody Hindu, somebody Muslim, somebody Buddhist. Everybody at different walks of life. And how can you have these conversations in a way that's non-confrontational, but also pushes towards the truth?
0: Again, we're going to take a break and come back and get into some of those ideas. And again, there are so many chapters, we won't cover all of those, but I think you're going to find these fascinating. And even near the end, he says, it is kind of interesting. Some people wonder why everyone is so polite in this book. And I think there's a couple of reasons. First of all, there are kind of format that you create is certainly the case, but I've also found that international students tend to be much more polite. Matter of fact, I notice sometimes Asian students, even if they're going to ask a tough question, almost have to apologize for asking the question. But we're going to talk about some of the interactions over the years with Dr. Lewis Marcos in his book, My Apologetics Dinner Party. We'll be back right after this.
2: There's always someone in the left lane going exactly 1 mile under the speed limit. Not illegal, just deeply sanctifying. Life has a way of slowing you down too. A delay you didn't ask for. A door that hasn't opened. A season that keeps taking longer than planned. But waiting is not wasted when God is with you in it. So don't mistake slow for stuck. God is still leading. A little encouragement from the Cornerstone, part of your mix, part of your life.
3: It's not unspiritual to admit that all of us desire to have an abundant life. Even Jesus addressed this.
4: He said that he came that we might have life and have it abundantly. Yet in other places, Jesus talks about a life of sacrifice. He knew that part of the secret of enjoying life was giving ourselves for God and for others. Those who give financially to our station say that they experience fulfillment just in that act alone. That's because giving is a big step toward a more abundant life.
3: Donate at WJLU.org.
5: Receipts are funny. 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And in a world where almost everything has a price tag, the Cornerstone keeps offering something people deeply need. 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
6: It's already July. 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Supply some popcorn and junior mints and have their friends over for an outdoor movie night. 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Look up at the sky and watch for meteors. On most nights, you'll see about 8 per hour. And don't hesitate to bring God into it. As you're sitting watching for meteors into the night, talk about God's creation. In the summer, it's often too easy for you to get busy and just let them play on the screens. But the screens will always be there. Summer won't. So grab the kids and make plans to make the most of what's left of this glorious summer. We are the Cornerstone.
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0: Our guest today, you can probably learn a little bit more about how to answer some of the questions that you receive or how to respond to some of the inquiries, and I think you will certainly enjoy this book. Very readable, lots of fun. My Apologetics Dinner Party, published by InterVarsity Press. If you'd like to know more about Louis Marcos, we have a link to his website as well as to his other books. We have X, Facebook, and much more, and also information about this book. And Louis, you talk about in one particular case where the turkey didn't arrive right away, and so you thought, well, maybe I'll have everybody sing. And so you begin to play Silent Night, Holy Night, and that singing immediately led Anthony to ask a question about virgin birth. That's an oxymoron. And the reason I wanted to focus on that is it gets us into the chapter on miracles. One of the quick answers that you gave is the argument has oftentimes been made by our atheist friends, by skeptics and others. Well, the reason people believed in miracles is they didn't know anything. But you point out that, okay, if you're talking about, did they know about sperm and egg? No. But did they know that it took a man to get a woman pregnant or many of the other miracles? That, I think, just by asking a series of questions as you do early on, starts a conversation and a dialogue. And that's the value of this Socratic dialogue, isn't it?
1: It really is. You have to draw the person. I remember reading somewhere that Benjamin Franklin would do that. Like, instead of argue with somebody, he would keep asking them questions until they saw the folly of what they were saying or saw the problem with it. You slowly draw them out. And again, you still hear people say it. The only reason the ancient world believed in miracles is because they didn't understand the laws of nature. And that sounds like a good argument until you think about it for 30 seconds and you realize, no, no, the only reason somebody recognizes a miracle has happened is because they know the laws of nature. So I try to get started by saying it is true. Joseph did not know about eggs and sperm, but Joseph knew that a woman does not conceive unless she lies with a man. And the fact that he immediately wanted to divorce her shows that he recognized that, no, this is not a natural way. Things like this don't happen. Mary must have slept with somebody without me knowing about it. So, again, we just don't understand this. Just because they did not have Newton's laws of gravitation, they understood that things fall. Mm-hmm. And if a hammer suddenly flew away, they would recognize it as a miracle. It's part of breaking down what C.S. Lewis called chronological snobbery.
0: Yes.
1: We have to understand that the ancient people were not stupid. They might have been ignorant about something that we know, but that doesn't mean they lack the skill of observation and understanding. So, but it's better to draw someone out, ask them questions. So why did Joseph want to divorce Mary? Well, because she was pregnant. Well, why did that bother her? And again, so eventually, because I still hear very intelligent people say that about the virgin birth. It's kind of a weird thing, Kirby. We've gotten past this, but when I was younger, that became like a bridge. Like, how could you believe in the virgin? Like, they claimed to believe Jesus was the Son of God, but they didn't believe in the virgin birth because somehow it broke the rules of science. It's a very strange thing.
0: It is. Well, let's see if we can help people with interacting with many of their Muslim friends. Matter of fact, second hour today, we're going to talk a little bit more about a very good commentary by John Stone Street and Glenn Sunshine on Islam. And you have Reza, who, first of all, you was interacting with him a little bit on what Jesus claimed to be. But I thought we might even focus on this whole idea of the Gospels that are historical, because there you interact with him for quite a while about what Muslims believe, what they believe about the Quran, what they believe about the Bible. But there is a lot of commonality. And then where there's a difference, that begins a whole series of conversations, which I think are fundamental to even the claims that we see that Jesus made that are recorded in the Gospels. So can you help us out a little bit with this idea of whether or not the Gospels are historical and how to answer our Muslim friends about that?
1: Excellent. Now, let me preface when you said something like this earlier, that you need to understand that Muslims like talking about religion. Okay, what's the most important thing in their life? They want to talk about it. As Americans, we think you can never talk about religion. That is not the case with Muslims. They want to talk about their religion, right? And we can begin. There is common ground. The Quran says that, believe it or not, that Jesus was born of a virgin. So they believe in the virgin birth, but of course, they reject the incarnation, the belief that Jesus was fully God and fully man, which is the absolute essence of our faith. So it's incompatible, but at least there is a beginning. There's a bridge. They believe Jesus is the Messiah. They believe Jesus is sinless. They believe Jesus will return again. There's one place in the Quran where Jesus is called the Word of God. So, but again, let's not be fooled, okay? They don't believe that he is the God, the Son, the second person of the Trinity. But we can begin there. And we can begin that the Quran itself shows respect, not for the whole Bible, but for the five books of Moses, the Pentateuch or the Torah, and the Gospels. We are the people. I mean, we Christians and Jews are the people of the book. So there is common ground there. They are supposed to respect the Gospels. But there is nothing more painful, Kirby, than reading the writings of Christian apologists who try to prove that our Gospels are corrupted, and they try to prove it by quoting Bart Ehrman and all the other heretical Christians that are all over the place. It's absolutely painful. That's the people that they quote. But one of the things I try to do with Reza when I talk to him is say, okay, there are some people that say maybe they're corrupted because it's true. We obviously don't have manuscripts from the first century. But I argue, and I try to argue with him, get him thinking, is that's not really an argument a Muslim can make, because Muhammad is saying you can respect and trust the Torah and the Gospels. And the thing is that Muhammad is like 600 A.D. We have complete copies of the Bible from a couple hundred years before Muhammad. So one, and again, we'll talk about this later, but you want to avoid the gotcha. You don't want to catch them and say, I caught you. And then they're embarrassed, and then you've won the argument but lost the soul. So it's not about gotcha. It's to get them thinking about claims of truth and where the Bible comes. I don't remember if I had time to mention this in my book, but another thing you can say is, obviously, Muslims believe Jesus is a prophet. Well, let's look at the Gospels, and in the Gospels, Jesus predicts three times that he will go to Jerusalem and be arrested, he will be beaten, and he will be crucified. Well, Muslims, the Quran, actually deny that Jesus was crucified. Yes. God wouldn't do that to a prophet. Mm-hmm. So they don't believe Jesus died. He was just kind of like Elijah, was just taken away. So they don't really believe in the cross, in the atonement. And they don't exactly believe in the resurrection, because Jesus was taken away, but he'll come back. But a little bit more like some Christians, we think that those two witnesses will be Elijah and Enoch, because neither one of them died. I'm not sure if that's right, but that's what I grew up with.
0: Sure.
1: They seem to believe that about Jesus. He will come back, and then he'll die. But get them thinking about the claims of Jesus. And, you know, yes. I don't know if we have time, but most of your listeners know about the liar, lunatic, Lord argument that C.S. Lewis makes. Use that argument to get them thinking about the claims of Christ. And, you know, even if you don't believe that the Gospels are the inspired and errant word of God, all they have to be is reliable historical documents for Jesus's claims to be so profound that if he wasn't the Son of God, he was actually the greatest blasphemer who ever lived.
0: Well said. Again, the book is entitled My Apologetics Dinner Party, and we really just talked about some of the pre-dinner in the den, but I promise to move it down a little further. There's a section, of course, on dinner is served and then dessert by candlelight. Obviously, he covers things like the resurrection, human sinfulness. I'll skip those for no other reason, Lewis, than for the younger generation, because we do our next generation roundtable, Liberty McCarty or MacArthur even does a whole thing about know what you believe and know why you believe, because in some respects there's two of the chapters here that I see the younger generation struggling with. One of the chapters is, why are Christians so obsessed with sex? And that one comes up. And then the other one, how can there be only one way to God? So those are very useful chapters, and because we have covered some of these other issues like historical reliability and the resurrection and things of that nature, thought we'd come back and pick off those two and then finish off with some others. But if you find yourself saying, okay, I'd love to read this book, or I know somebody that might be engaged in this book because it's in a conversational format and the individuals around the table are asking questions that maybe they're asking, this might be a book you would want to obtain. It is published by InterVarsity Press. As I pointed out, it could be a great small group study. But let's take a break. We'll continue our conversation on My Apologetics Dinner Party right after this.
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17: 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He said, 'By this all men will know that you are my disciples, if you have love one toward another.'" 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From legendary leader D.L. Moody.
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20: When you think of the Wild West, you think of the West back in the 1800s. But there was a time in history that you might say was the original Wild West. It was thousands of years ago in the days of Noah. It was anything goes, any law could be ignored. The ways of God were completely forgotten, thrown aside and mocked. Immorality was the law of the land. But God had enough. And like Wyatt Earp cleaned up Dodge City, God sent a flood to put a quick end to all the outlaw ways of the original Wild West. But Jesus said, it's going to be happening again. He said that in the last days, times would be just like they were in the days of Noah. You might think of it as the Wild West of the future. Mankind will more and more leave behind the fear of God and will champion evil and rebellion right before Jesus comes back. Read about the wild world to come in Matthew 24 in the Bible.
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0: A delightful book, My Apologetics Dinner Party, A Real-Life Socratic Dialogue. Dr. Louis Marcos is the guest, and again, he is the author of the book. And I thought we'd focus on one of the chapters, which is a little bit more unusual, because after all, it is a topic that deserves some attention. Why are Christians so obsessed with sex? We have, of course, booklets that we've made available in the past on homosexual theology, cohabitation, even one that it's kind of a summary of the books by Carl Truman on sex and culture. Of course, Lewis, you all quote a number of individuals there from our good friend Nancy Piercy and Josh McDowell, but also Scott Peck. And I know this is a question that shows up in some of your conversations because we hear so much about the sexual issue. And because Christians address it, you have individuals want to know, why are Christians so obsessed with this issue of sex? How do you answer that?
1: It's good. Now, one of the things, again, and question and answer is a way to help the people to get to the root of the problem. So we're not always dealing with symptoms. Let's get to the root, to the cause, what's wrong. And I think through question and answer, you have to get people to understand this simple truth. Just because something is natural does not mean it's good. Because we have bought into this idea. In fact, that's why I don't know. I don't think we'll find it. But a lot of Christians think if somebody could prove that there's some kind of gene or something that causes homosexuality, then we've lost the fight. But no, we haven't. Okay. There are people that are born sociopaths. Does it make it okay for them to do sinful behavior? But I really think, especially in modern America, we have this idea, if it's natural, it's good. And I use the example, and it keeps getting my daughter upset during a dinner party.
0: I knew you
1: could use this. Peck, who wrote People of the Lie, and then first he wrote The Road Less Traveled.
0: Right.
1: And unfortunately, even though he's one of my favorite authors, at the end of his life, he lost it. He wrote a book called In Heaven as on Earth, and it is the worst vision of heaven because poor Peck could not bend his mind around the resurrection body. Yeah. He was too much of a Zen Buddhist. But People of the Lie is one of the best books ever written on evil. It should be still read.
0: Mm-hmm.
1: And he makes this a very simple argument. Human nature is filling up your diaper. It is completely natural for an infant to go to the bathroom in his diaper. And you have to train the child to use the bathroom. And here's the interesting thing. Once they learn something proper, then they will realize how terribly unnatural it is if, you know, they get sick or something and they go to the bathroom with their pants or something. So even though that's kind of maybe a nasty analogy, it gets to the point of, look, why does a man have an affair? Does he do it because it's unnatural? He does it because it's natural. He's going to risk his family, his wife, maybe his career if he's Christian. It's natural, but that doesn't make it right. We live in a fallen world, and we do need to train our affections, to order our desires. They need to be. And see, I like to talk about it that way. And the Catholics are particularly good at this, going back to Augustine, that sin is misdirected desire. I love in John chapter 4, when Jesus speaks to the woman at the well, it is obvious this woman is seeking some kind of love, some kind of intimacy, some kind of acceptance. She's been married 5 times and she's living with a man. What I love is Jesus does not condemn her for her desire for love. Her desire is okay. It is the way she is fulfilling it that is not only sinful, but self-destructive. It's actually hurting her just as much as it's hurting God, if you will. So if we want to get deeper, let's get down to what your desires are and understand how God gives us the desire for love and intimacy. But there are self-destructive ways to fulfill that. Just like we have a natural desire to eat. But if we overeat, we'll get sick and we might even die. So I know that sounds obvious, but it's hard to get people to see that. But once you get to the core, I actually quote a great movie called The African Queen with Humphrey Bogart and Katharine Hepburn, where Humphrey Bogart is kind of a dirty old drunk guy, and then the woman is a little bit of a Puritan. And when he's getting drunk, she says, "Stop that." And he says, "But it's just human nature." And her great response is, "Human nature, Mr. Allnut, is what we are put on this earth to overcome." You can overdo that, so to speak, Puritanism. But and the other thing I try to get people to understand when we're talking is another crazy thing for a modern American. We do not own our bodies.
0: Yes.
1: I don't remember if I said this in the book. I read this in an article. I can't remember what it was. Someone made a great point that in our struggle against abortion, we made a categorical error. We started making the argument an issue of rights rather than an issue of duty. Yeah. Once we accepted modern Enlightenment understanding of rights being the most important thing in the world, we sort of lost it. Well, who's going to win on the rights? But if it's duty, the mother has a duty to the child. The child has no duty to the mother. And so, again, we need to think about the way we express ourselves. And again, we can be too much into what's called the autonomous individual. And so really one of the things, okay, the difference between evangelism and apologetics, evangelism is simply presenting the gospel. But a lot of times in apologetics, Kirby, the person is not ready for the gospel.
0: That's right.
1: They need what Francis Schaeffer liked to call pre-evangelism.
0: Yeah.
1: So they need to understand not only who Jesus is, but who he is not. Not only who God is, but who God is not. And so a lot of times what you're doing is trying to get to the root issues and explaining that, you know, that's actually not what Christians believe, even though everybody thinks it is. So again, it's a matter of changing their worldview, their unquestioned assumptions, like if it's natural, it's good. That's an unquestioned assumption. Once it's questioned, the person will begin to think about it, and now they've got a new lens through which to look at issues of sexuality.
0: Well said. Well, in a few minutes, let's, if we can, get into how can there be one way to God? And I've been in situations myself sitting across the table where Muslims, Buddhists, Zen Buddhists, atheists, even kind of neo-Orthodox Christians and the rest. And the one assumption around the table is that there are many paths to God. Right. And it's the narrow-minded evangelical, me, who believes that there's only one way to God. So when you have an international group, you can pretty much guarantee that that's going to be a big issue, even among some of the younger Christians. Can you respond to that?
1: It's true. It's true. And, you know, I grew up in the 70s and people love to say, well, truth is at the top of the hill and there's many ways around it. Well, I accept that analogy, except that the truth that is at the top of the hill is the one who said, I am the way, the truth, and life. That's the founding verse of Houston Christian University where I teach, John 14:6. So there are many ways around. See, here's the problem. This is even more an American problem. We have this idea that maybe life is college, and if you get an A, you go to heaven. If you get an F, you go to hell. Well, that's not the way it works. There are two different colleges. See, heaven is not just like getting an A or graduating. Heaven means you will be forever in the presence of the triune God. Do you want to be in the presence of that triune God? So we've got to get to the nature of reality. And does I share a little story where I had a friend who we were talking, and it became very clear that he hated God. And then at the end he said, and another thing I hate about God is he sends people to hell. And I said, wait a minute, you just said you hate God.
0: Yes.
1: Being in heaven means being with God, right? So if you don't want to be with God, where else are you going to go except out of God's presence? So it's again, Christ claims to be the life. You can only have life if you are in the life. But I offer hope. My favorite story in the Christmas story, go back to Christmas, is the Magi. Who are the Magi? They're obviously not Christians. They're not Jews. They don't have the Torah. They're probably Zoroastrians, people think. But anyway, they had limited knowledge of the stars, and they followed that limited knowledge, and it led them to the Christ child. Now, when they got there, they could have said, forget it, I'm not doing this, this is ridiculous, I'm going home. But they don't. They recognize that this is the truth, and we know that because they didn't just give the baby gifts, they knelt down and worshiped the Christ child. So as I explained it when I'm with international people, Christianity is not the only truth. It's the only complete truth.
0: Very good.
1: It's not the only truth because we're all made in God's image, and there are bits and pieces of truth in every religion, every culture, every ethnic group. But only, and not even Christianity, only in Christ himself, the one who said, I am the way, the truth, and the life, do we get truth in its most complete form.
0: Very good. Let's take a break, and when we come back, maybe pick out just one other chapter. But again, this book is entitled My Apologetics Dinner Party. I think you can certainly understand the great wisdom that is there, and it's put in such a conversational manner. I think you will greatly enjoy it. We'll be back right after this.
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21: 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Secondhand faith is not enough. 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A message from The Cornerstone.
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24: Some of the best conversations happen around a table outside. Paper plates, melting ice, somebody waving away a mosquito and finishing a sentence anyway. Nobody trying to impress anybody. Just people being honest. There's something good about that. Because a lot of us carry around the idea that we have to clean ourselves up before we come to God. Better attitude, better habits, better spiritual resume. But Jesus never waited for polished people. He met people in ordinary places, at tables, on roads, by the water, in homes full of interruptions and imperfect people. That still matters now. Maybe the reason you felt far from God isn't that He moved. Maybe you started believing you had to become someone else before He'd meet with you. He's not asking for a performance. He's asking for honesty, a real prayer, a real need, a heart that says, "Lord, I need you." That's enough to begin. It always has been. The Cornerstone, part of your mix, part of your life.
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0: Back once again as we talk about My Apologetics Dinner Party, a real-life Socratic dialogue. It is published by our friends at InterVarsity Press, written by Louis Marcos. And Louis, I thought we might talk about New Age spirituality, because in this particular case, Bill talks about the fact he'd been dating a Christian woman, and he was thinking, well, maybe that's easier. Maybe we could just begin to merge the East and the West. And we have, of course, so-called New Age spirituality, crystals and astral projection and Ouija boards and transcendental meditation, astrology and all the rest. And so that is another one of those questions that seems to surface frequently at these kinds of dinner parties, doesn't it?
1: It really does. I mean, I don't know if your listeners know this, but, you know, the new atheists are really dead, Kirby.
0: Yes.
1: They really are dead. The new challenge for Christianity is the other side, the new. In other words, Freud is dead, but Carl Jung,
0: yes,
1: who has religion, it's an empty spirit. We're kind of over there now. And at least you can reach these people. They're at least a little bit more open. They're seeking transcendence. They're seeking something supernatural, right? But again, we've got to get them thinking at a deeper level. What is going on here? What are you seeking? What is the new age? And I spend a lot of time, you know, talking about reincarnation and Buddhism, right? They believe that their version of heaven is moksha, or also known as a nirvana. And the thing about nirvana is it's not a place of pure delight like heaven. It's a place that exists beyond pleasure and pain, because the Buddhists believe that the problem with man is not sin, but desire itself. You have to extinguish all desire, or you will be forever, you know, painful and cut up and destroyed and things like that. And you want to work with somebody. Is all desire really bad? Do we need to get rid of desire, or do we need desire to be purified and perfected and brought back to its original state? See, I want us to interact with young people who are desiring something beyond the madness and sin and fragmentation and deceit and hypocrisy of the world. Let's find common ground there, right? Yes, the world is broken. That's why I don't want us to never use the word sin, but we can start by using a word like fragmentation and brokenness, because they understand that. And then if you're moving and you get to know the person, then we can start identifying the sin and disobedience and all that. But let's begin with the common ground. They recognize that the world is not the way that it should be. So what is the problem? Mm-hmm. What is the solution? I wrote another book called Apologetics for the 21st Century a while ago.
0: Right.
1: And I actually had a whole mm-hmm. chapter in the Da Vinci Code.
0: Yes.
1: And even though the Da Vinci Code is not Christian, the weird thing is it appeals to people's desire for magic and mystery and secrets and all that. And in that book, I argue, hey, if you want a code, you know, riddles and secrets like the Da Vinci Code, there ain't no better book than the Bible. All those prophecies in the Old Testament and the way they're fulfilled in the New Testament have so much wonder and magic. There is no greater magic than becoming man but remaining God. There is no greater magic than the incarnation, the two into one. So let's grab on to that desire for a magic and a wonder and an enchantment beyond our disenchanted age, but let's try to slowly redirect that to the true source of that magic and wonder.
0: Well said. About 200 pages, and I do want to talk about how people can use it, but I thought I'd be remiss if I did not mention, first of all, that if people wanted to connect up with you, of course, you are at Houston Christian University, which is hc.edu, hc.edu. Let me also just mention, as you go to the website there, honoring Dr. Sloan, who was your third president,
1: yes.
0: And when I heard just recently he died, we were very saddened, and of course, have interviewed him as well. And I might also mention that if you click on the picture there of Louis Marcos, you will see one that takes you to all of his books, Facebook, X, and a number of other places. So I wanted you to know that he is quite available if you would want to interact with him, if you maybe even would want to do a kickoff for your book party or something like that. He might be able to help you in that regard. But let's talk about for just a minute before I let you go how people can use this. I've already recommended that it's just very readable, and sometimes when people hear apologetics, they think, oh boy, this is going to be tough sledding, and it's just very readable. It's just perfect to hand to people, but it also, because you have 13 chapters, I'm well aware of the fact that you can break 52 weeks into 13 weeks, and this could be a small group study, so talk about how people can use the book.
1: That is what I was hoping. I mean, I was really hoping that people would take this one chapter at a time, and maybe even mock conversations between themselves, talk about that, identify. But it is very, very readable. Now, in the back of the book, I have a very lengthy appendix,
0: yes.
1: A sort of biographical essay that I give you all of the books you might want to read that you can go from there. But it's good. It's not even a bad idea to sort of read it out loud. You know, it's supposed to read like a screenplay. And in fact, I was very happy with InterVarsity because I said, please, I turned down a bunch of the audio people until we found someone that can do voices. So the audiobook is a play. This guy does different voices. He does an Indian accent. He does an Egyptian accent. A Chinese accent. And so if you listen to the audiobook version, it really comes alive as a drama, almost as a screenplay. But again, this is something to read together as a group. You know, get a leader to identify what they thought were the best strategies, but then people can talk about that in a group. And again, you don't need to be a scholar who studied apologetics. I've tried to bring it down to just a very conversational level so that people are not intimidated. They can talk about how they can bring up these discussions in just regular everyday discussions in an organic, natural way.
0: Well, again, just some great resources that people can find. And again, you can go to some of the links that we've provided there. Of course, as you pointed out, this is available both in paperback, but again, you can get it in Kindle. And again, very soon you'll have an audiobook. And of course, there's even an MP3 CD. So there are just all sorts of ways in which you can benefit from this. And I just appreciate all the books that you've written over the years. And we've done quite a number of interviews with you. But when I saw this one come out, I said, oh, for sure, we have to get you on again to talk about this. So, Lewis, once again, you've done a great job. And I think this one may be, of all the books you've ever written, perhaps the most approachable, because it really is just talking about dialogue. And anybody, no matter where you are in the spectrum of well-versed apologists or people that know nothing about what even the word apologetics means, this would be quite the readable book. And so thank you for writing it. And thank you, most importantly, for giving us an hour today.
1: Hey, thanks so much, Kirby. That's my hope for the book. Keep up the good work.
0: Well, again, we encourage you to find out a little bit more. We have all those links available to you at the website, pointofview.net. As you go there, of course, you'll find out more about some of the guests that we've had on the program. Also, let me just one more time mention that we do have our take action item at the end. Support the SAVE Act. We talked about that yesterday with our friend John Lott. But again, if you haven't had a chance to act on that, feel free to click on that button and contact your two United States senators. My viewpoints commentary today, life in the lab. Maybe we'll get to that a little bit later in the second hour today. And of course, there's some really good articles that have been coming out lately about design and nature and evidence for that. But have we created life in the laboratory? No. As a matter of fact, what little we have been able to do in the lab illustrates all the more a very powerful argument for intelligent design. But let's take a break. And again, if you are interested in knowing more about Lewis Marcos, or you know somebody who would benefit from this conversation, you might just click on the share button, send it to some others as a podcast, and I'm almost positive we're going to have some highlights from this interview that will show up on Spotify, so you can check that out a little bit later. Let's take a break, though. We've got a lot more to cover right after this.
3: I'm sure that you've noticed that social media is now filled with information generated by AI. Dramatic descriptions of politicians and music stars supposedly making statements about a current issue, leaning into the microphone, looking into the lens, opponents silenced. It's powerful, it's riveting, and it's all lies. 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So many liars, so much deception. 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
5: Chris, we don't know. The location of the Garden of Eden is forever lost. After Adam and Eve were expelled from the garden, God placed an angel to guard the entrance so that no one could go there again. There is no such place on earth that's guarded by a fearsome angel. The Bible does tell us, however, that in the days of Noah, the world was totally restructured by that great flood. All landmarks of the previous world were destroyed. The earth was completely restructured by that flood, so we wouldn't expect to find the Garden of Eden. While the names of the rivers that are given in Genesis do correspond to modern-day river names, they don't actually correspond to any known rivers. Chris, let's go back to Genesis and think carefully about what it teaches there.
6: 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I'm Chris O'Brien. Thanks for tuning in.
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8: American Family News, I'm Robert Thornton. Israeli Prime Minister Benjamin Netanyahu's meeting with President Donald Trump today was a chance for him to smooth out strains in their relationship. According to a White House official, the two leaders were expected to discuss the agreement the U.S. and Israel signed with Lebanon over the Israel-Hezbollah war and the expansion of the Abraham Accords. See more at AFN.net. Members of Congress honored the late South Carolina Senator Lindsey Graham at a memorial ceremony at the Capitol. Speaking at the event, Senate Majority Leader John Thune remembered his relationship with Graham.
9: Ladies and gentlemen, Lindsey will be remembered as a senator and as a statesman. But for me, most of all, I will remember him as my friend. It's hard to think that there will be no more Senate dinners with Lindsey.
8: Graham died unexpectedly of heart complications earlier this month and was replaced in the Senate by his younger sister, Darlene Graham. She's one of several Republicans who's now running for a full term in that seat. In other Senate news, questions continue about the health of Kentucky Senator Mitch McConnell, and some claim recent pictures of McConnell are AI-generated. Matthew Williams is a writer and social commentator and joined AFR. He talked about Kentucky Governor Andy Beshear's request.
10: The governor had made it very clear, like, either disclose more information or resign. And, I mean, this is something that we've seen happen countless times before in the Senate, considering that the Senate here is just more or less an elderly home, lest we forget that the staffers and many of the Democratic Party had tried to hide the quickly failing health of Dianne Feinstein as well as her death. I mean, they tried to get her to vote, you know, just hours before she had passed away.
8: He said some of the recent photos of McConnell's look like photos from the past.
10: There's a lot of speculation and discussion whether or not they're trying to hold out on proof of life until after the August 3rd special election deadline to force the governor to appoint someone rather than to have an election.
8: He went on to say it behooves McConnell's office and the people of Kentucky to demand better from McConnell. A fiery Democrat Senate debate in Michigan highlights the party's growing divide between the far left and establishment wings. More from Fox's Jeff Manasso.
13: Congresswoman Haley Stevens and candidate Abdul El-Sayed sparred over electability in a debate Monday for Michigan's U.S. Senate primary race. Stevens questioning El-Sayed's financial transparency.
25: You have not released your full tax returns, $300,000 in other income.
13: Arguing she's the stronger candidate to defeat Republicans in November. El-Sayed countered that Stevens is too closely aligned with corporate interests.
26: Don't be surprised that there's a pro quo that comes with that quid.
13: The winner will take on former U.S. Rep. Mike Rogers to fill the seat of outgoing Michigan Senator Democrat Gary Peters. Jeff Manasso, Fox News.
8: The U.S. is to begin limited imports of Mexican cattle once again in August, even as the New World screwworm outbreak continues in both Mexico and Texas. An Arizona location is scheduled to reopen August 24th. Other crossings into Mexico are expected to reopen at a later date. The National Weather Service says a significant flash flooding day is expected across parts of the Mid-Atlantic and Northeast. There is a moderate risk of excessive rainfall for parts of eastern Pennsylvania, New Jersey, southern New York, and far western Connecticut. Fox Weather's Bob Van Dillen.
27: So it's kind of a weird situation. You get this cutoff low, and then a surface low develops underneath it and goes offshore from New Jersey, rotates around again in areas by really New England. So we're going to be stacked and jacked with rain for the next few days, going for about 8 inches or so of rain, possibly for the Hudson Valley.
8: Hourly rain rates at times could exceed 2 inches, with some 3-inch totals possible in an hour. A major retailer is closing dozens of pet stores in its portfolio around the country as it reevaluates both its existing footprint and growth plans. Tractor Supply released its latest earnings report last week and revealed plans to close 75 PetSense locations around the country. The company said in its release that as of late June, there were 209 PetSense by Tractor Supply stores across 23 states. That is a wrap on news for this hour. You can see more news at AFN.net. I'm Robert Thornton.
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0: minutes matter. Paying attention matters. Jesus never asked you to run yourself into the ground to prove you care. So breathe, slow down, walk with Him. 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
2: Second hour today, we're going to spend some time, first of all, talking about the need for protection for Supreme Court justices and the need for us to pray about that. Liberty McCarter has already put together our Pray for America this week, and you will be receiving that shortly, which again encourage you to pray for the protection of the Supreme Court justices. And we've talked about on this program how rare that has been in the past, but we did post a very good article that was in the Wall Street Journal, which again has the title, The Price of Politicizing the Supreme Court. It's got a picture of Supreme Court Justice Elena Kagan and Supreme Court Justice Amy Coney Barrett, who, of course, as we talked about, she said how difficult it was to even try to explain to her son why she was wearing a bulletproof vest. And this is something that has never really existed before. So we thought it would be really good to come back to this conversation that we've had in the past with Philip Hareggi, because he not only is an individual that understands the court. Last time we had him on back in May was to talk about his book, The Parable of the Prodigal Court. Also, there is a very good thing that the Judicial Action Group Foundation has produced on the Supreme Court. So lots of issues to talk about. Philip Hareggi, again, is a lawyer, a prayer leader, an individual who's been very much dedicated to this issue of judicial renewal, but also wanting to bring the court back to God as it was at one time, something we've talked about in this 250th anniversary of America. So, Philip, welcome back to Point of View.
3: Yeah, thank you very much, Kirby. It's an honor to be on with you.
2: Let's, if we can, maybe set the scene. When we talked about this the other day in roundtable discussion, we had one person that was younger and two of us that are older, and the older ones were saying, look, I cannot remember a time when we even thought that there would be a physical threat to a Supreme Court justice. And I remember seeing signs and impeach Earl Warren, things like that. But there was not so long ago, because I used to live in Washington, D.C. when I went to Georgetown University. There was not so long ago, really, I guess a few decades, but where you'd go into a restaurant, you could see a Supreme Court justice, you could see a U.S. senator. There was never a sense that any of those individuals' lives would be threatened, and something has changed dramatically. Can you speak to that?
3: Sure, and I don't know that I could pinpoint it. If you made me pick a day, I would say it was it was April and May of 2022 when someone at the U.S. Supreme Court knowingly, intentionally leaked the draft opinion of the Dobbs case to reverse Roe. And but the day that I would say it turned, Kirby, was the day that these protesters, crazy people, I mean, they weren't protesters. I mean, the things they were doing were disgusting. At the Supreme Court justices' homes, with mock blood on their bodies and all sorts of just sick things. And then the Attorney General of the United States had a federal law that he was due to enforce that barred protests like this at the homes of Supreme Court justices, not the offices, the homes of Supreme Court justices. And Merrick Garland refused to enforce that law. Again, this was a law that was already on the books.
2: Yes.
3: But that was the day that I think things turned, because what it said was the president of the United States and his attorney general was saying, these folks are fair game. And following on that, you had the assassination attempt, which we can certainly talk about that as well, because that was significant. But I think that's when it turned, because it's when the public got the message from the president of the United States that they were not just okay, they wanted pressure to be brought on these Supreme Court justices at their homes.
2: Well, and again, we can, in this particular article, talk about the swatting attack on Justice Barrett. But let's go back to, of course, Gorsuch.

0: judge and an individual who was wanting to kill him. And, of course, more recently, we talked about how there are other reports of an attempt on to assassinate the Secretary of Treasury, and the press didn't cover it. And finally, that's when Scott Bessent said, look, if you even challenge that or question that, you can actually go to the hearing for the sentencing of the man who wanted to kill me. And, of course, we've seen the attacks on the president and everything else. So we are dealing with something that is unprecedented. Sadly, sometimes there have been attacks on the president, but I really can't ever think of a time in which there was a physical attack on a Supreme Court justice. And we have now multiple examples, don't we?
1: There are, absolutely. And by the way, you mentioned Gorsuch. It was Kavanaugh. I know that's who you meant.
0: Oh, did I say Gorsuch? I meant Kavanaugh. Sorry. Yeah.
1: I know. But what was interesting, Kirby, is the guy Nicholas Roski, the assassin who went to Kavanaugh's home, he said he was going to kill three.
0: Yes.
1: And, you know, there were already five on record to reverse, and those would have been Thomas, Alito, Gorsuch, Kavanaugh, Barrett. But knowing that he went after Kavanaugh first, my guess, if I had to guess, it would have been that he was going after Gorsuch and Barrett next, because they were the three newest members of the court that came in from President Trump. But one of the things about that I find very interesting, a lot of people don't know this. I've heard the question a lot from people, is Barrett being threatened? And the answer is absolutely. Now, let me say, if she is being threatened, it shouldn't have an impact, because she's taken an oath to not let that type of things matter. And if it is, then she should resign. And the same for Kavanaugh and Gorsuch and all the justices for that matter. But the question of whether she's being threatened, the answer is yes. Because if we go back to, I think it was May, I forget when the assassins showed up at Kavanaugh's home. It was either April or May of 2022. But the very next morning, there was a post on social media by a group that was called, they called themselves Ruth Sent Us.
0: Yes.
1: At that point, of course, they were referring to Ruth Bader Ginsburg, who had passed away. But they said Ruth Sent Us. Now, who was it that took Ruth's seat? That would be Justice Amy Coney Barrett.
0: Mm-hmm.
1: Well, the morning after the assassins showed up at Kavanaugh's home, this group, Ruth Sent Us, posted on social media a picture of the school of Amy Coney Barrett's children. Now, a lot of people don't know that, but that's a fact. So when we talk about whether these justices are being threatened, the answer is absolutely they are. And there are other instances we could talk about too, Kirby, just with Amy Coney Barrett. She's been sent pizzas in the name of a dead federal judge's son who was killed.
0: Mm-hmm.
1: The same thing has happened to her family members. We talked about the vest. We talked recently within the last 2 months about a swatting that occurred at her home. And Kirby, maybe you would want to explain that to your listeners, what that is, if they don't know.
0: Well, again,
1: I think
0: it's a good point, and thank you for clarifying that. But again, we think of course, one of the challenges that was given both to Kavanaugh and Gorsuch by, of course, the at this time minor Supreme Court justice and a member of the United States Senate. But let's take a break. We'll come back and explain a little bit more about that, as we are encouraging you to pray for the protection of the Supreme Court. Let's take a break. We'll come back with more right after this.

0: A sparkler is small, but nobody ignores it. It burns bright. It catches attention. It turns a dark yard into a moment people remember. Light has always done that. So has a kind word spoken at the right time. So has quiet courage when it would be easier to blend in. You don't have to light up the whole world. Just be faithful where God has placed you. Sometimes a little light reaches farther than you think. The Cornerstone, part of your mix, part of your life.
1: 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But it wasn't a convenient gift, and they gave it anyway. 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
2: The Apostle Paul knew what it was like to live with weakness. He had a struggle he wanted God to remove. And God's answer was not what Paul asked for. God didn't remove the weakness. Instead, he showed Paul something deeper. My grace is sufficient for you, for my power is made perfect in weakness. That's not always easy to hear. Most of us would rather have the problem solved and the pain lifted. But sometimes God works in the weakness instead of removing it. He gives strength you didn't know you had. Peace that doesn't match the situation. Grace that holds you when your own strength runs out. So if you're facing something you wish God would take away, you're not alone. A no from God is not absence. It may be an invitation to see His strength in a way you would never have seen otherwise. Be encouraged. His grace is still enough. The Cornerstone. Part of your mix. Part of your life.
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3: One more reason to believe.
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6: Back once again with Phil Parrighi, and let me again talk about the article that we've posted, because some of this may have come fast and furious, and you can read about the fact that the request that came from Amy Coney Barrett and Elena Kagan was for additional funding for additional security agents. And then one of the things that amazes me, they also were looking for 25 more officers for security at the court, and then even a command post to coordinate assignments and protection. You might say, why is that? Well, as we were talking about just a minute ago, there was a swatting attack. Now, what is that? Well, that's where there's a fake disturbance call that goes to the local police, usually District of Columbia or Virginia police, depending on where that might take place, or could be in Maryland as well. And so then they send law enforcement there. Well, because we have individuals already protecting Amy Coney Barrett, they could at least say, no, that was a fake charge. That was a fake swatting attack. But then, as you also pointed out, Philip, just a minute ago, sometimes there were deliveries which would arrive in the name of the federal judge, Esther Salas's son, who was shot in 2020 by a gunman posing as a delivery driver. And of course, we already mentioned the individual in 2022 wanting to assassinate Justice Brett Kavanaugh. And if you tie that into the two that I pulled together, many of us remember a time when Chuck Schumer, Senate Minority Leader, declared that Justices Kavanaugh and Gorsuch had released the whirlwind and will pay the price. And so in some respects, you can see what might have been in the mind of that individual that wanted to assassinate these individuals. And it just underscores the reason why, number one, they want more security. And also, number two, why I know, Philip, you and your organization and our organization are encouraging our listeners to pray for the protection of the Supreme Court justices.
7: Absolutely. And I read recently an article from a site that I agree with them 95% of the time, but they were commenting on this, and they were referring in particular to Justice Barrett. And they said, you know, they shouldn't have more security. They ought to just have to deal with the world that they're creating with their opinions. And I just completely disagree with that. I think there's frustration with some of Barrett's votes. And I would love Kirby to provide some context to the big picture on that. But it's not conservatives who are frustrated with Barrett and Gorsuch and Kavanaugh that are threatening to kill them. It's the left who's doing that. And yes. So if anything, as conservatives and constitutionalists, we should say, no, we want not just conservative justices protected, but all of them, you know. We don't need people showing up threatening to kill them. That's not how we operate. We're children of the Lord. That's not how Jesus would have us to go about this. And so we want security for the justices to protect them.
6: Liz McCann, since you wanted to give us some context, mention that this resource, which I just received, and I think it is just, again, outstanding. We have a couple of different links to JAGF, which is one of the links that we provide. We also provide a link to one of the other resources there as well. So we give you a couple of different ways to look at the Supreme Court. But you've got this summary of the 2025-2026 Supreme Court cases, and these are 14 of them. And anybody that thinks that the court is always ruling in favor of Donald Trump just needs to look at the one loss ratio there. It is not what you would believe. And yet at the same time, there have been some very significant cases before the Supreme Court. And it's another reason why you're challenging people through the organization, the Judicial Action Group and the Judicial Action Foundation, to actually pray for the Supreme Court.
7: Yes. And then for people also to be encouraged, because it may be that there are two cases that go the wrong way over a year's time, and people hear about those and they get frustrated, and they should be concerned, rightly so, about losses that we have. But guys, let me tell you, there was an era for about 60 years from 1962 to 2022. Where we were consistently not just losing, but it was getting worse.
6: Yes.
7: And worse and worse and worse on social conservative cases. And now we're winning every one of those. There are some cases dealing with presidential power that I don't like how the rulings went. But there was a day when every case dealing with the LGBT agenda, we would lose it. And the left would come back 2 or 3 years later with even a crazier case, and we would lose it. And this happened consistently. Well, that's not happening anymore. And so I think it's important that as we pray for the court, that we not have a wrong perspective and just say, you know, all is lost, it's horrible, I don't even want to pray for them anymore. That's exactly what the enemy would like. We need to have the perspective of seeing the court like the prodigal son. He's done a lot that's wrong, but I think the boy is on his way home. And if we look at the court, they're not home yet, but they've made a lot of progress, guys. And we can't get frustrated when they take two steps forward and one back. We need to acknowledge the mistakes, but we need to keep praying, because over the course of the last 5 years, it is absolutely miraculous what we've seen.
6: Again, let me commend to everyone your book, The Parable of the Prodigal Court, Your Invitation to Shift a Nation Back to God. Of course, you can also go back to the interview we did on the book for an entire hour in May. But also might just say that if you get this Supreme Court summary, for those of you watching online, I'll hold it up here. And the green are, again, agreeing with those particular decisions. And you'll see that there are a number of Supreme Court justices that everything is in green. And then a couple where most of it is in green. And you can always depend on the fact that Ketanji Brown Jackson is always in the red. And most of the time, Sotomayor and Kagan are in the red. But even sometimes those are in the green. But this is a remarkable turnaround. And you and I are old enough to remember a time when we seem to be losing every single one of these key cases. And things have changed dramatically, including the conversation we're going to have this Friday when we talk with Kelly Shackelford about the whole issue of religious liberty. And we have the Religious Liberty Commission. We have all sorts of various edicts going down through the federal government. We have some of these very important cases that have been won. And that's why I just encourage people to find out a little bit more about the Judicial Action Group Foundation, which, again, Libby was the first one to kind of tell me about your organization. And then, of course, I read your excellent book. But talk for just a minute before we let you go about how people can join with you, because we have links on our website, and I would encourage people to do what they can to support your organization.
7: Yeah, thank you very much, Kirby. And yeah, we do thank Libby for making the introduction. And you mentioned Kelly Shackelford. He's a hero. I love Kelly. They have a great organization. And but in Judicial Action Group, guys, we'd love to have your help. And one thing I would encourage you to do, there is a resource on there that Kirby just described. It's the graph showing Supreme Court cases and the votes of the justices. You can find that by going to JAGF for JAGFoundation.org and then click on the news tab. Right. And then the top story that you see will be that graph. It's just a great resource for folks to see it. Share it with your friends, or if you have a prayer group, if you pray for our country, print that off and take it and show it to them. It's a great resource. So that's something we'd love to give to your listeners to check that out. And then when you go to the website too, if you would, guys, just register your email. We're not going to sell it. It doesn't cost you anything, but we do have an insider report where we send out information. We tell you about our events. Oh, by the way, quick on that, Kirby, we're having a national consecration of our courts gathering on October 5th at the Museum of the Bible. Mm-hmm. Judge James Ho from Texas will be there, Dutch Sheets and some others. So that'll be a great event. People ought to sign up for that and join us.
6: Let me just mention again to go to JAGF.org. First of all, you'll see the consecration thing at the Museum of the Bible. Scroll down, because I know some of you do scroll all the way down. You'll find one that says news. Hit read more. Then you'll see the same chart I just held up. Scroll down a little bit further, and there's a place for you to sign up the newsletter. So as long as you make your way down the website, you'll find some of the things that Philip is talking about. Philip, I've always enjoyed our conversations. Look forward to the next opportunity, and thank you for joining us today here on Point of View.
7: It's my honor. Thanks a ton, Kirby.
6: Again, this can be found at the Judicial Action Group Foundation. And again, as you go there, scroll down enough so that you can find the news section. That's where you'll see the graph. And I think it'll be really encouraging to you to see all the green that is there. And then again, if you want to sign up for the newsletter for their organization, just scroll down a little bit further, and there you are. Well, we've got some Democratic Socialists. We need to talk about that. And we will do so right after this.
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10: 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Like less time on electronic devices. Less time with TV and video games. 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This is the Cornerstone.
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3: One more reason to believe.
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6: Back once again, this, if we can spend just a little bit more time talking about socialism. We'll get back into some of that again tomorrow. Some very good material that I've already decided to post for our conversation on Wednesday. And by the way, I might just mention for tomorrow, we'll also get into this whole idea of digital surveillance. We have done a booklet on digital surveillance. We've also done a more recent one, which is actually entitled The Weaponization of Intelligence. And one of the members of Congress has actually written what's called the Privacy Act to begin to reevaluate and maybe even take down some of these flock cameras, some of the digital surveillance that is taking place. So we will get into one of the issues we've talked about here on Point of View over the years. So I hope you can tune in then. But let's, if we can, get back to socialism and what some people would say should be called communism. And I think this piece by Charles Cook is really helpful because Charles Cook, if you don't know, we've quoted him before, is from Great Britain. So got a little bit more of a kind of a British personality, maybe a little more hesitant. And you wouldn't pick that up necessarily by what he writes, because he talks about the fact that some people are saying, you know, we need to avoid the Red Scare. Now, what do we mean the Red Scare? Well, from about 1947 to the 1950s, you had a man by the name of Joseph McCarthy. And I think on the one hand was legitimately talking about the influence of communism into various agendas and into different venues around the country. Many people argue that he went overboard. There are some others that have been trying to defend him. But the bottom line is that this has been used as a say, anytime you talk about somebody as a communist, well, we're back to the Red Scare. So Charles Cook, again, a student of history, understands that. And he says, okay, maybe we should be careful about that. But he still says, and this is, again, surprising, that the appropriate name for the Democratic Socialist of America, he says, is red, because he says they're communists. They are Jacobins, which goes back to the French Revolution. They are wreckers and despoilers and iconoclasts who, if left unchecked, would wipe the United States off the face of the earth. Now, he says, why do I say that? Because of the very honest statements by the co-chair of the Democratic Socialist of America, who is Megan Romer, and she was on television with Shannon Bream. Now, I've got a commentary coming out next week. I've already recorded it. And after I recorded it, and even as I was, I thought, okay, I did quote some of the articles that have come out, including one by Karl Rove, but I added to it a link to a piece that came out by Scott McClellan. I could even add this one that we're talking about today, because some people will argue, well, yes, I know that the Democratic Socialist of America platform says this, but do they really mean that? Is that just maybe hyperbole? And this is where, again, kudos to the Fox News host Shannon Bream to go down the list and ask, do you agree with that? And so she asked, for example, abolish the Senate. Megan Romer says, true. Okay, replace the presidency and the Supreme Court as we know them. Romer, yep. Shannon Bream, abolish ICE. Again, Romer, absolutely. Shannon Bream, abolish borders and give amnesty to anyone currently in the United States illegally. Well, Megan Romer says, well, as a long-term plan, yep. Defund the Pentagon. Okay, Pentagon. Romer, absolutely. Shannon Bream, abolish prisons, at least in large part. Again, Megan Romer. Yeah, again, as part of a long-term program. Okay, so no prisons, government, public ownership of most corporations. Again, Megan Romer, absolutely. Okay, so this establishes for any fair-minded individual, this is the end game. This is the goal. You can look at the platform and say, yeah, well, they probably don't believe all that. These are like campaign promises. Sometimes used to say campaign promises are like a pie crust meant to be broken. Okay. Nope, they're really committed to this. And that's where then Charles Cook goes on to say, one must award Megan Romer credit for her thoughtfulness, for despite her casual tone, she managed in a space of a minute to demand, are you ready for this? The abolition of every load-bearing structure in America. To abolish the Senate is not only in effect to abolish the states, but given the Senate is the only unamendable part of the contemporary Constitution, it is to abolish the Union, too. To abolish the Supreme Court is to abolish the rule of law. To abolish our borders and our military is to abolish our sovereignty. To abolish prisons is to abolish ordered liberty. And to abolish private property is to abolish our economy. That is at least an ethos. Are you with me on this? So he goes on to say, the American system of government is built on top of the presupposition that the government exists to secure the national rights of the people and little else besides. The DSA, or the Democratic Socialists of America's vision, represents a perfect immersion of this premise. Romer and her friends want to shirk all the basic responsibilities of the state, national defense, territorial integrity, policing, protection of individual liberty, while micromanaging all the private tasks that have traditionally been the preserve of civil society. So again, he goes into what that might mean, and we've talked about that before, but he then recognizes that if you want to put some of this in perspective, maybe you need to go back to our founding 250 years ago. And he says, interestingly enough, commenting on the American character a year before the Revolution, Edmund Burke praised the colonists. And Edmund Burke, of course, wrote some very famous works, one of which, of course, we quote quite often, but praised the colonists for their foresight. In other words, he wrote, the people, more simple and of a less mercurial cast, judge of all ill principle of government only in actual grievance. But he says in America, he proposed, they anticipate the evil, judge the pressure of the grievance by the badness of the principle. And the result is they augur misgovernment at a distance and snuff the approach of tyranny at every tainted breeze. Okay, sometimes hard to read 18th century literature, but there you are. And what Charles Cook says in light of that is Megan Romer, vice chair, if you will, of the Democratic Socialist America, Megan Romer is a tyrant, and the ideas she is advancing are infinitely more tyrannical than anything King George III or his parliament could have concocted in a month of Sundays. It would indeed be preferable if we did not have to deal with communists in the United States, but we do not have the luxury at present. We need not wait for the chains before objecting to the forge. It's a good piece, but it's just a reminder again that the Democratic Socialists of America want to abolish America. And so it's just a great reminder that, yes, this is what they say, and yes, this is what they mean. Well, we're going to take a break, but just before we do so, let me just mention that if you scroll down on our website, we've encouraged you to do so, so that you can find out more about the Judicial Action Group and the Judicial Action Group Foundation. If you scroll down a little bit further, of course, you will see our action item, but just before you get there, the Viewpoints commentary today is on life in the lab. And I think it's a great opportunity to recognize that there has been a remarkable breakthrough at the University of Minnesota, where a synthetic biologist and her team have been able to create a cell by taking various chemical components and actually getting it to reproduce itself. Now, it doesn't last very long. It can only reproduce itself after about five generations, but hey, it's not exactly life created in the laboratory, but it's a significant milestone. It's only got 150, maybe 200 molecules. Simple cell usually has millions of molecules, so we are not anywhere close. But I think it does bring us back to something I mentioned in the first hour. And that is, when you think about this, this is a great argument for intelligent design. Because I oftentimes, when I speak on the subject of intelligent design, have this cartoon character on this screen that looks sort of like Albert Einstein. But this Albert Einstein-looking scientist says, if I can just synthesize life in the laboratory, then I've proven that no intelligence was necessary to form it in the beginning. Well, most people get the joke. And the fact that scientists have been working decades upon decades upon decades to create even a primitive cell that actually does not reproduce after five generations and really is pretty puny indeed, it illustrates again a powerful argument, I think, for intelligent design. Let's take a break. We'll come back and talk about the subject of Islam. That's something John Stone Street and Glenn Sunshine have written about. We'll be right back.
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0: Fads come and go. Grapefruit diets, mood rings, Furbies, fidget spinners. For a while, everybody talks about them. 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His truth doesn't expire. 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
6: Back for a few more minutes, if I could, for just a few minutes, talk about the subject of Islam. And it is always difficult to kind of sort through, because if you talk about, as I do in one of the books that I published years ago on Islam and what it believes and how we can witness to it, it looks like we're maybe minimizing the danger of Islam. And sometimes if somebody says, well, you're minimizing the danger, I point them to my book on Islam. Islam and terrorism, or in some of the booklets, we have a booklet on akin witnessing to Muslims, but also have a booklet on Sharia law. So there are extremes that people fall into, but one of the extremes that John Stone Street and Glenn Sunshine are addressing is this. Recently, they say a handful of popular podcasters, some of the people we've quoted even on this program before, have claimed that the Islamic regimes are historically very kind towards Christians. And they point out that those who make this claim are either willfully ignorant or advancing an agenda because they say the historic record is not ambiguous. Just in case you're not familiar, John Stone Street is, of course, the voice of Breakpoint. He's with, of course, the Colson Center. He is an individual that worked with Chuck Colson until Chuck Colson passed on. Dr. Glenn Sunshine is a professor of a university in Connecticut. I've actually interacted with him many times. I've actually preached in his church. He has been very associated with the Colson Center. As a matter of fact, one of our booklets is, in a sense, just kind of a summary of his book on history and worldview, kind of like what I sometimes say. Some of our booklets are like the Cliff Notes version of some of these books. So these are two individuals that know a lot about the topic, and they give us the facts. So what are the facts? They said, for example, the claims that relations between Islam and Christian, the Christian world, were peaceful for 500 years until the First Crusade, 1099, for example, are false. Muhammad died in 632, and by 732, that's 100 years later, Islam had taken the Holy Land, North Africa, from the Christian Byzantine Empire. They had conquered Spain, advanced into France, just a few hundred miles from Paris. If you ever heard me speak on the subject of Islam, I've got the map and I show the Muslim army going to the east, but especially the Muslim army coming out of the Arabian Peninsula, taking all of North Africa, all of Spain, which becomes Moorish Spain. And if it were not the defeat of the Muslim army at the hands of Charles Martel, probably would have taken all of Europe. So that's 100 years of an incredible jihad against the West, okay, against Christianity. After taking additional land in southern France and establishing bases in the Alps, then Muslims launched raids into Germany. They also sacked the outskirts of Rome, took control of Sicily. And so really by 1071, they had defeated the Byzantines and took control of most modern Turkey. 24 years later, that's when the Byzantine Empire asked the Pope for what essentially was the First Crusade. By the way, in both my books, I have a chapter on the Crusades. You ask people, sometimes they'll say, well, what about the Crusades? I go, what about them? You know, the first or the second, which one are you talking about? And they go, well, no, it's just a line, you know, the Crusades. They have never even studied that. But if you'd like to know that, that's the case. Okay, what happens in those countries, and what happened when those countries and those territories were actually managed by Muslims? Well, Christians in these conquered territories were treated as dhimmis. This was called dhimmitude, and they were second-class citizens who were required to pay a tax called the jizra. The jizra was a special tax, but it was also a sign of submission, which was accompanied with certain kinds of humiliations. If you failed to pay that tax, it could mean death or enslavement, maybe even the destruction of a church building. Yes, some churches were allowed to stand, but they could not ring the bells. You could not even be praying aloud in your own home if it was in the earshot of a Muslim. There was all sorts of threats there as well. But they then go on to explain something else, because then the claim is oftentimes made that Muslim rulers protected the holy sites of Christians and repaired them when they were damaged. Well, again, John Stone Street and Glenn Sunshine say nothing could be further from the truth. Typically, important Christian holy sites were converted to mosques to show the victory of Islam. You can think of course, Istanbul as a great example. The largest church in Christendom fell to the Turks, and it, of course, has been a mosque ever since. Now, some might point to, if you've ever been to Israel, well, the Church of the Holy Sepulchre, and that is one of the exceptions. But there's a very good reason for that. The Church of the Holy Sepulchre in Jerusalem actually was allowed to stand because it was a major site for pilgrims going to the Holy Land, and thus it generated revenue for the caliph. But eventually, in 1009, Caliph Hakim destroyed it, and it lay in ruins until the Byzantines were able to actually rebuild it years later. Even in the Ottoman Empire, there are some that claim that they were kind to Christian boys, but many of those were taken from the homes. And then sometimes you have, of course, the slave markets. Girls were oftentimes taken as slaves or in harems. Of course, some of the greatest Muslim violence was against the Armenians, the Assyrians, the Greek genocides, all of that, which took place under the Ottoman Empire. And as we, I think, have pointed out on this program many times before, this same kind of violence continues to this day. You can think of the abductions, the forced marriages, the murders, arson of churches, the oppression of Christians in places like Pakistan and Egypt, increasingly in Europe. There is a prohibition of churches in many Muslim countries, Saudi Arabia, many other Muslim countries. And then one of the things we've talked about so often is just this horrific slaughter of Christians by the Muslims in Nigeria and in other places in Africa. So, nothing else. John Stone Street and Glenn Sunshine end with this. No, Islam has not been kind to Christians. The only reason to make this claim is to make the occasional anti-Christian acts of Israelis look worse, but there's no comparison. Christians in Israel have more rights and freedoms than any other Muslim country, especially in history. To claim otherwise is to ignore reality. So if you've heard some of these statements, some of these conspiracy theories and the rest, this is a very good antidote to that. It's one of the articles we've posted for you to read, but of course you can also go to Breakpoint and find it there as well. A great resource as well. Simply go to the ColsonCenter.org for some of that information. And again, had John Stone Street on many times. Matter of fact, I'm just thinking next time we have one of our Truth Team weeks, probably need to get him on again just to have him talk about the impact that Point of View is making and how we have always worked with the Colson Center all these years to advance the gospel and to make sure that people are thinking biblically about every area of life. First hour today, we talked about how to defend a biblical worldview. Second hour, we've talked about the importance of knowing how to articulate a biblical worldview. So hope you go to the website pointofview.net and find some of that information, which we make available to you every single day. As always, I want to thank Megan for her help engineering the program. Derek, thank you for producing the program. And I look forward to seeing you tomorrow on our Wednesday program of Point of View. We're going to be covering some really important topics. We'll see you then right here on Point of View.
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19: God keeps showing us that all he really cares about is whether you and I are going to let God be God and keep his instructions. That's what he cares about. And God says, if you're going to let me be God, you know what? I don't care what your background is. I don't care what you've been through. I don't care who you are. I'm looking for someone whose heart is willing to obey me. And sometimes it's not the guys that you would expect. As a matter of fact, it's the most unexpected people.

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1: Hebrews chapter 11, verse number 30, takes us back into the biblical chronology. To Joshua, we now get a picture of the most important battle that Joshua would fight as he goes as an arm of God's retribution on sinful people who are throwing their babies in the fire to conquer Canaan. The most important battle of all was the battle for Jericho. And the Bible reminds us in verse number 30 that by faith, the walls of Jericho fell. Now, what did they do to win this city? Marched around it. As a matter of fact, look at it, Joshua chapter 6. And you've got to know these are some of the most bizarre instructions that God could give for a group of fighters that knew that they had to take this city. Okay? And you're out there sharpening your bows and arrows and your swords. You're ready to fight. Okay? And the Lord said to Joshua, verse number 2, hey, see, look at that shut up city, that big gigantic fortress in the middle of the promise. Hey, I've delivered Jericho into your hands. Hey, look, it's like it's a done deal. How? Right? What are they just going to hand over the keys to this? How's that going to work? Well, here's what you're going to need to do. Okay, now you're ready for the military strategy of God, and here it comes. It's a marching band. Okay, it is. Look at verse 3. March around the city once with all the armed men. Now that sounds good. Maybe that'll intimidate them. A little psychological warfare. That'll be good. Do it for 6 days. Oh, and by the way, have the seminary grads carry trombones around, and they can go do-do-do-do-do and as they march around the city. Have the priests carry trumpets and ram's horns in front of the ark. You got the religious box, right, carrying around the ark, the Ark of the Covenant, carrying around the tablets and all that. Just carry that around. Have march around the city 7 times on the 7th day, and with the priests trying to blow the trumpets, right? When you hear them, right, sound the long blast on the trumpets, then have all the people go, woohoo! Just do that. Then the walls of the city will collapse. Now you're Joshua, you're in the war room. What are you gonna do at that point? I'm gonna go, God, that's great advice, and I know you're really good at writing scripture and all that, and thanks for the sun and the moon, but we'll handle this one, right? That's not going to work for us. Thanks, but no thanks. There's conviction here for all of us. Because at some point, we look at Scripture and we say, that doesn't make sense. And the Bible would say, follow his counterintuitive principles and his instructions anyway. Is he not your God? And if he is your God, then obey him. Why do you call me Lord, Lord, and not do what I say? Bottom line, trust and obey. That's the bottom line. Even when you're thinking, I don't know where this is going to take us. They walked around the city 7 times, overweight, pasty white, trombone playing seminary grads. And the walls came down. And God said, see, just do what I say. Just do what I say. Hebrews chapter 11, verse 31. There was an interesting little caveat in the story of the taking of Jericho. And it had to do with this lady in verse number 31. Now, we've learned a lot about obedience in the 11th chapter of Hebrews, but now what is interesting about this is the person that becomes a template for our faith is a gal that is introduced to us in verse 31 as the prostitute Rahab, right? Now, if you're looking for spiritual mentors, I'm thinking the business card should not read prostitute, right? That's not, I got a new discipler who's kind of training me in the Christian life. What does she do for? She's a prostitute, right? You don't want that. That doesn't fit. Matter of fact, look at the past. Look, scan your eyes through Hebrews 11. She gets the last full verse in the chapter, right? She's the one on the list that we end with in terms of particular specific examples that get some explanation. Rahab, the prostitute? Now, you remember the story. She welcomed the spies, sent them out another way, and she was spared. Now, we could look at how she did that, and that's a story, but we've seen a lot of those in Hebrews 11. What's interesting and earth-shattering about this passage is that Rahab becomes an instructor of our faith. That's the amazing thing. And it was amazing even in that day. Matter of fact, turn back to Joshua 6 for just a quick second. Joshua chapter 6. Rahab is spared. She does what she's told. She keeps the command at great risk to her own well-being. And now she's spared by Joshua and his men.

She's living right over there. I mean, if you want to talk to her family, they live right over here. The prostitute lives with you guys? And wasn't she a Canaanite? I mean, an inhabitant and a citizen of Jericho? You mean the sinful person from the sinful city, from this sordid background, and she's living with you guys now? What are you doing? Well, you know, here's the deal. What was important to us was that she was willing to do what God asked her to do, even if it was at great personal risk to herself, even if it was a bit counterintuitive for the rest of the people who lived in Jericho. You know, she was just willing to do the right thing. And here's the deal. If she's willing to do the right thing, she's with us. And she lives right over there. You want to go see her? You talk to her. Interesting story. God took her out of that past. And now, you know, she's living among us. It's an amazing thing. It's an amazing thing because it's so much like God, isn't it? That God keeps showing us that all he really cares about is whether you and I are going to let God be God and keep his instructions. That's what he cares about. Okay? Is that how we get saved? That's not what it's about. It's not about getting saved. It's about a path of obedience and sanctification. And God says, if you're going to let me be God, you know what? I don't care what your background is. I don't care what you've been through. I don't care who you are. I'm looking for someone whose heart is willing to obey me. See? And sometimes it's not the guys that you would expect. As a matter of fact, it's the most unexpected people. And you know what? We have a problem with that. We struggle with that. And I just want to ponder that for just a few minutes. Rahab the prostitute now is our instructor in verse number 31. That's odd. How is that? Because God is not interested in her past. God is just interested in whether or not she's now willing to obey him. That's it. That's her concern. That's God's concern about her, rather. That's it. You know, even godly people can really stumble over this. Do you think Samuel was a godly man? Godly man, right? I mean, Samuel's a godly guy. This guy's, I mean, he's walking with God, hearing God as a kid. I mean, he's an amazing guy. And when he was sent out to get the second king of Israel, because the first king was a failure. Why? Because the people of Israel chose the first king. They chose Saul, head and shoulders above everybody else. God says, great, you choose the first one, I'll choose the second one. Isn't that how it worked? So he sends out Samuel to go get the second king. I'm going to pick this one because your first one was an utter failure and you picked him. Now let me pick the next one. So he sends out Samuel with his flask of oil. Now go anoint the second king of Israel. And so he goes and God directs him to the house of Jesse. And he's got all these big up and coming sons, right? All these very talented and good looking sons. And he has them all out there. And he says, okay, well, I guess God's next anointed king is here. So I got the oil. I'll anoint the next one. And the first one stands up. Now, you know that Jesse's going to send the most likely candidate first, right? And so he sets up, well, how about this one? Is this the one? And I don't know how, but Samuel's going to try to somehow get the green light from God here. And he looks at him. Do you know what happened in that verse? Do you remember what Samuel said? Samuel said this, surely the Lord's anointed stands before me. He thought, that's the guy. That's him. Clearly, this is the guy. First choice of Jesse, and I'm thinking he looks like king material to me. This guy's going to be a great leader. Going to teach us a lot. He'll be a wonderful leader for us. And you remember what God said in response to Samuel's excitement about the first son of Jesse? He said, hey, Samuel, that's really great. I'm glad you like him. He's got his hair gel. He's looking good. Briefcase in hand. He's ready to go be king. But you know what? Here's the deal. Here's your problem, Mr. Godly man. Here's your problem. You're constantly looking at the outward appearance. And that's not how I view people. You're looking at their resume. You're looking at how they come off. You look at all the wrong things. He says, because I look at the what? Heart. That's what I'm looking at. Rahab, the prostitute, is going to teach us how to trust God. Absolutely. You know why? Because her heart changed, and her heart was now willing to obey God at great personal risk to her own safety. And God says, learn from that. See? Can you picture the scene? Samuel went through all the brothers, right? Jesse had them all, and they were all gelled up and ready to go. And he was like, well, I got a green light on none of them. I mean, they were done interviewing, right? Dad, now this does not speak highly for David. Dad didn't even bring David to the interview, right? As Samuel says, do you have any other sons? I don't get it. I'm supposed to be here, but none of these guys are supposed to be king. Well, I got another one, but I'm not thinking he's the guy. He's a little runt, actually, and he's out watching the sheep. I mean, no, he didn't even shower today. Not him. Well, is that the only other son? Yeah, that is. Okay, well, go get him. In comes the kid. Think about it. All the other guys decked out, and here comes the kid. And God says, that's the one. Why? Because David was a man after God's own heart. What's God interested in? Heart. But the resume, not going to fit your resume. Matter of fact, you're not going to pick a former prostitute to be your Sunday school teacher. I'm just thinking that's not going to happen. Right? But God says, no, you can learn a lot from that.
I pluck these people out.

0: by my grace and set them in positions to do things for me because I am the God of grace. And it's about me, not about you. Rahab, yeah. We need to learn to accept that. Number three on your outline, let us learn to humbly, and it's going to take humility, accept God's unusual family. And it's unusual. Just look around, right? I mean, some odd folks that make it into this thing. And I know you and I, you know, we can do that. And I know we can think about that. Wow, yeah, God has chosen some interesting people. Oh, and by the way, think about how Jesus chose. He's choosing 12 people to change the world and turn the world upside down, right? Who does he choose? Are those the 12 guys you're going to choose? I'm thinking if I'm going to choose 12 guys to turn the world upside down, it's going to kind of be like Trump and The Apprentice show, right? I want resume, I want stacks, I want videotapes. I want to pick the best, and then I want to get them in, and I want to test them and see them in action, and I'm going to pick the guys with just the right buttoned-up kinds of profiles. Who did he choose? Well, started with guys like the Sons of Thunder. Remember those guys? Those aren't the kind of guys you want on your executive team to change the world. Sons of Thunder, hair trigger, they're lighting up, they're not the guys you want, okay? Then you got guys like, Thomas. You want him on your team? For what, right? What's Thomas going to do? Thomas is not the guy you want. And then you got a guy like Simon the Zealot. I'm not talking about Simon Peter, the other Simon. Simon the Zealot. I mean, that's what they call him. Here comes the Zealot. And that was a particular political branding in Israel. And those were the nuts. Those were the guys watching the Jerusalem news at night, and they're throwing their sandals at the TV set every night. They can't handle it. They are just, and okay, take the zealot. That'll be good. And then you got guys like, let's throw in a turncoat IRS worker, right? Matthew, Levi, the tax collector, which is worse than an IRS worker because they really were selling out to the foreign occupying power. And oh yeah, Levi, come on, Matthew, you're me on team two, right? Peter, right? He's going to quarterback the team. You've read about Peter. Is this the team you're picking? Not the team I'm picking. That's the team that God picked. Oh, and by the way, when you're looking around thinking, yeah, I guess he does pick some pretty unlikely candidates to be on his team, be sure when you're really struggling with that to bring a mirror to that little session, okay? Because he let you in this thing too, right? And I think if you think about it long enough and stare in the mirror long enough, you're going to go, well, I'm not quite sure why I got in. It's like Groucho Marx. I'd never join a club that would allow me as a member, right? Yeah, that's a good line. And if you think about it long enough, it's true. He brought you in with your past and your propensities, right? Think about that. Who did he choose? And now I know you had Matthias and the casting lots, Acts 1, but really the 12th apostleship was outstanding, and God had picked that last one who would be younger and bring all of that into the next generation in the second half of the book of Acts, and he chooses the Apostle Paul, who was named Saul, which is appropriate because it was much like the first choice of Israel for king, the wrong choice. As a matter of fact, in 1 Timothy chapter 1, he describes himself as the worst of all sinners, and I know you think, well, that's just a low point. Maybe he was melancholy that day, and he's just hard on himself. It's hyperbole. You know what? It's not. Earlier in the passage, he calls himself a blasphemer. That's a capital offense for an up-and-coming Pharisee. He calls himself one who is a violent man, right? And a persecutor of the fledgling church. I opposed God's work. I didn't have the sense to even see that this was God. I'm angry. I want to kill people. And I blaspheme God. And, you know, I was the worst of all sinners. But God chose me, he says, as an example of his unlimited patience, that he might be an example to those who would come later, like that's us, and believe on him for eternal life. Why is the guy who wrote half of the New Testament a guy that really had no reason to be a part of the team? Because God wanted to show that you have a part in the team, and the guy across the way has a part in the team, and Rahab has a part of this thing called the Christian life. And there's, oh, by the way, sidebar, Your Honor. Have you read Matthew chapter 1? That's the genealogy of Jesus Christ. Guess whose name shows up in that list? The prostitute. Rahab the prostitute. Rahab. Now I'm thinking, I don't want her in the genealogy of Jesus, please, right? And you know who else shows up? Bathsheba. Have you read Matthew chapter 1? Bathsheba? The gal who's having an adulterous affair with the king of Israel? We need somebody else to be the maternal ancestor of Christ. Tamar, she's in the list too, by the way. Tamar? having sex with her dad. Have you read that story? It's not good. And she is now honored with being a matriarch in the ancestry of Jesus Christ, who you will bow down and worship one day. And you know who's going to stand in line saying, yeah, we were a part of that genealogy? Tamar, right? Yeah, and Rahab, the prostitute, and people like Bathsheba. What's God trying to say to us? Here's what he's trying to say to us. Turn to one last passage. 1 Corinthians chapter 1. Here's what he's trying to say. He's trying to say this is all about grace. I mean, I do some unexpected things when it comes to putting people in place. Verse 26, brothers, think of what you were. This is 1 Corinthians 1:26. When you were called, not many of you were wise by human standards. You didn't find the PhDs, right? Not many of you were influential. No one was calling you to do an interview on Nova, right, on PBS. Tell us, you know, give us some insight here. Nobody asked you that. Right? And not many of noble birth, right? You weren't in the royal family. No one chasing, no paparazzi coming after you. Just a normal person. And everybody else around you is normal people, blue-collar people. We're just normal folks. But God chose the foolish things of the world to shame the wise. Because, by the way, across the page, all those wise men in their wisdom, they couldn't seem to find God. Earlier in the past, all the philosophers of the age, they didn't get it. But he chose the foolish things of the world to shame the wise. He chose the weak things of the world to shame the strong. Verse 28, he chose the lowly things of the world, the despised things. I'm getting the point, God, all right? things that are not, right? This is not helpful for your self-esteem. I get it. But it's true. You and I are nothing. We are not the brightest, you know, bulbs in the pack here. God chose us. He chose people like Rahab to be rich in faith, to nullify the things that are, so that, purpose clause, verse 29, underline it. Here's the reason. Are you ready? So that no one may boast before him. It ain't about you, okay? God is God, you're not. Obey him and look in the mirror and look across the aisle and say, man, it's about grace. It's all about grace. God is so good to choose lowlifes like us so that no one can boast. It's because of him, verse 30, that you're in Christ Jesus. I mean, that's what they're saying in verse 30. It is because of him. Do you think that's what they said to Rahab? It was easy to say about Rahab. Hey, you know what? It really ain't about you. You're not here because of you. You're here because of God's grace. Yeah, that's why he chooses the lowly to remind us of that. It's because of him you're in Christ, who has become for us wisdom from God. That is our righteousness, our holiness, and our redemption. We didn't get here because of our righteousness, not because of our holiness. We didn't produce our own redemption. God did all that. Therefore, here it is, bottom line, as it is written, let him who boasts, boast in the Lord. When it comes down to it, that's what this is all about. It takes ambitious faith sometimes to get ourselves off the pedestal and to say, you know what? It's all about God. God is God. His instructions are to be followed, not selectively, but wholeheartedly. You are our Lord. We'll do what you say. And you know what? When we look around and we say, who are we to be a part of this? Now you're thinking right. It's all about grace. The unexpected team, the unusual family that we're part of. God is a great God. Let's just obey him this week. Let's just do. He's looking at your heart. He just wants you to follow him. Let's do that for his glory this week. Let's pray. God, help us, please, to be very simple and clear and straightforward about our resolve and our commitment to you. And about us being so smart and, oh, let us figure out how we can carefully and selectively choose how we're going to be Christians in this 21st century. Let's just take the instruction manual and do it. Let's just do what it says. Let's not have a life for work and a life for Sunday school. Let's not have a certain kind of ethic for our extended family and then one for our immediate family. God, just let us live as authentic people who recognize that you are God and we're just here to serve you. We're here to follow your instructions. Wholehearted, love you with all. We want to get what's behind door number one. We want to live a life that is lined by your presence and by your favor, your daily presence that we have because we're doing what you ask us to do. We know it doesn't save us, God. It's not about salvation. This is about sanctification. It's about living a life that is in tune with your spirit, that is blessed by your spiritual prosperity and a lot of other kinds of prosperity too that you pour into our lives when we're just willing to do what you say. If it sounds kooky, if it's weird, if it's like marching around a city, we'll just do it if that's what your word says. If it's as simple as dipping ourselves in the river, we'll do it. We're not going to hold back anymore. God, we don't want to hold back. I pray for us here, and I know it's hard in an auditorium that's got all these people in it, and we all come from different, you know, situations, different levels of spiritual growth, but I pray that there wouldn't be one person here today that doesn't think of the specific thing that we've been holding back on you, that we've been trying to rationalize our way out of. Let us all just come to you this morning with open hands, just saying, God, we're going to do what you say. If it's a little embarrassing, if it's odd, if it doesn't add up, we're just going to do it. And then, God, we're going to look back and recognize that you are a wonderful God of grace, that you take people like us, people like Rahab, people like Tamar and Bathsheba, people like Paul and people like Thomas, and you pluck us out of the world to show that you are a God of mercy and grace so that no one can boast before you. It's all about you. We want to affirm that you're God in our lives today and that Jesus Christ is our Lord. In Jesus' name we pray. Amen.
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0: Thanks, Dave. 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We'll sail Holland America's Zouderdam, known for its elegance and exceptional hospitality, to historic cities like Boston, Halifax, and Quebec City. 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
0: Hi, Pastor Mike here. God's Word promises it'll never return void. So I wonder, how is God's Word moving in your heart right now? Drop us a line. Let us know. We'd love to hear from you. 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We'll see you then.
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2: This is Max McLean. Today we continue with Stephen's speech to the Jewish leaders about biblical events and how they point to Jesus. This speech would lead to his martyrdom. Listen to the Bible from Acts chapter 7. As the time drew near for God to fulfill his promise to Abraham, the number of our people in Egypt greatly increased. Then another king who knew nothing about Joseph became ruler of Egypt. He dealt treacherously with our people and oppressed our forefathers by forcing them to throw out their newborn babies so that they would die. At that time, Moses was born. And he was educated in all the wisdom of the Egyptians and was powerful in speech and action. When Moses was 40 years old, he saw one of the Hebrews being mistreated by an Egyptian, so he avenged him by killing the Egyptian. The next day, Moses came upon two Israelites who were fighting. He tried to reconcile them by saying, "Men, you are brothers. Why do you want to hurt each other?" But the man who was mistreating the other pushed Moses aside and said, "Who made you ruler and judge over us? Do you want to kill me as you killed the Egyptian yesterday?" When Moses heard this, he fled to Midian. After 40 years had passed, an angel appeared to Moses in the flames of a burning bush. As he went over to look more closely, he heard the Lord's voice. "I am the God of your fathers, the God of Abraham, Isaac, and Jacob." Moses trembled with fear. Then the Lord said to him, "Take off your sandals. The place where you are standing is holy ground. I have indeed seen the oppression of my people in Egypt. I have heard their groaning and have come down to set them free. Now come, I will send you back to Egypt." This is the same Moses whom they had rejected with the words, "Who made you ruler and judge?" He was sent to be their ruler and deliverer by God himself. He led them out of Egypt and did wonders and miraculous signs in Egypt at the Red Sea and for 40 years in the desert. This is that Moses who told the Israelites, "God will send you a prophet like me from your own people." From Acts chapter 7. Listen to the Bible. It's great for the soul.
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10: Please notice what the Word of God will do. It'll restore your soul. It'll make you wise. It'll rejoice your heart. It'll enlighten your eyes. It'll endure forever. That means it'll be relevant in every age, and it'll produce comprehensive righteousness, the end of verse 9. That's the sufficiency of the Word of God. That's what it'll do in your life.
11: Welcome to Grace to You with John MacArthur. I'm your host, Phil Johnson.
12: Is the Bible still relevant? Parts of it were written 2,000 years ago, and those are some of the newest portions. Most of the Bible is older than that. So does that mean it has nothing to say about the issues you face in 2026? Consider that today as we continue John's study titled The Transforming Power of Scripture. But before the lesson, something we like to mention from time to time, there are some obvious similarities between the work of Grace to You and the ministry of a local church, Both prioritize the Word of God. Both spread the life-changing truth of the gospel and strengthen believers spiritually. But there are also important differences that need to be acknowledged. Here's what John said about that in studio some time ago.
13: I have to say, there are obvious similarities between the work of Grace to You and the ministry of some local churches because they both prioritize the Word of God. It's sad to say that there are many churches that don't. There are many formal, sort of sacramental churches where all is kind of mystery and form and symbolism and ceremony. And then there are lots of churches that, you know, would purport to be evangelical churches where the Word of God is not seriously dealt with, not seriously proclaimed, seriously preached, and seriously applied. But having said that, of course, what we do at Grace to You in proclaiming the Word of God is what all faithful churches do. And we're not here to be a church. In fact, we're here to support faithful local churches. We're here to strengthen their people by being a supplement. We're no different than, you know, a bookstore where you can go and buy books, or a tape library, or a ministry such as ours where you download sermons. We're here to help the local church by strengthening its leadership and its people. When you help Grace to You, you help the church.
12: Yes, friend, and we are grateful for your partnership in that work. And if you'd like to help us take God's word to His people around the world, visit gty.org and see the various ways you can support Grace to You. I'll give you more information on how to do that after the lesson. But now, stay tuned as John MacArthur continues his look at the transforming power of Scripture.
10: Now, here in this text before us, we have one of the great defenses of scriptural authority. The statement in verse 16, all Scripture is God-breathed, is a tremendously profound statement. It is not the Word of man, it is the Word of God. It was breathed out by God. But then we're looking at this second statement. All Scripture is useful, profitable, to produce these five things. According to verse 15, it can make you wise unto salvation. And according to verse 16, it is profitable or useful for doctrine, reproof, correction, and training. And is the only thing needed and the only thing able to make the man of God perfect, equipped for every good work. Now, beloved, that's another statement like Psalm 19 on the sufficiency of Scripture. What this says to us is the Scripture is comprehensively sufficient to produce men of God for every good work. It knows no limitation. It has no weakness. Nothing is left out. Nothing can be added to it. Such an attempt, by the way, according to Revelation 22, winds up with a warning: if you add anything to this, so shall be added to you the plagues that are written in it. The Bible is not to be tampered with. It is not to be distorted. It is not to be corrupted. It is not to be manhandled for your own purposes, and it is not to be added to. Now, let me say it as simply as I can. When it comes to spiritual life, when it comes to a person's relationship to God, the Bible is all that is necessary for proper instruction, to make the man of God complete and capable of every good work. It is not the Bible plus anything. And that is why we are so committed to the systematic, ongoing teaching of God's Word, because of what it does. Now, we've entitled these five things the work of the Word. What does the Word do? First of all, remember in verse 15, it is able to make you wise unto salvation. The Word has the power to save. Secondly, and coming into verse 16, he says it is useful for doctrine or for teaching. And I pointed out to you that here he has in mind not the process of teaching, but the content. It is profitable to give you the necessary body of divine truth to live a godly life. The third work of the Word in verse 16 is mentioned: reproof. Reproof. The word literally means to rebuke, to confront someone with a view toward convicting them of misbehavior. The first rebuking work of the word is toward the sin in the life of a person, of a believer. It'll work on you that way. Not only does the word reprove sin, but it reproves error. It reproves error. So the word of God then has the positive content ministry of imparting to us truth, the negative content ministry in the sense that it exposes sin and exposes error. Now let's go from content to conduct in the last two. Paul says to Timothy, it is also profitable not only for salvation, not only for teaching, doctrine, not only for reproof, but for correction, verse 16, correction. Now we're going to move from content to conduct. The scripture not only exposes sin as to its reality, not only exposes error, but it has the ability to correct both. It has a corrective capability. The word here, epanorthosis, means literally, it's only used here, nowhere else in the scripture, so it's hard to compare its use. So taking it at its face value, exactly what the word means, it literally means to straighten up upon, to lift you up and straighten you up. What happens? The word of God comes along, it cuts you to ribbons, it slays you, it exposes false belief, false teaching, and then the word of God also picks you up and straightens you up and sets you back on your feet. It has the ability to straighten up your conduct, to thoroughly restore to an upright position is what the word means. It doesn't just split you up and let you lie there, it puts you back together again. It imparts truth, exposes error. That basically has to do with content. But it also has the power to change your behavior, to correct the sin, to correct the wrong belief. And then it says in the end, to train you in righteousness. Both those last two have to do with conduct. Conduct. That's a wonderful work of the Word, beloved. You know that's true. You go to the Word of God, what happens? You go to the Word of God, and you read it, and you feel conviction. I know I do. I rarely ever read the scripture without feeling conviction in my heart. It always seems to pierce somehow into my heart. But then as I read, it also gives me instruction to build me back up again. If I read in the Word of God about pride and I feel convicted about pride, I also read in the scripture the way that I can humble myself before God and how the Spirit of God will work with my will to bring humility into my life. And as I continue to study the Word of God, where I was torn apart, I start to be built back together again. David said, "Thy word have I hid in my heart that I might not," what? Sin. It's the Word that begins to build and strengthen and strengthen. In fact, I can honestly say to you that through the years of spiritual growth, some of the areas of greatest weakness in my early life where the Word of God pierced most deeply and reproved me most greatly are the strongest areas now, because those areas of grave weakness which the Word of God revealed to me have been the areas where I've spent the most effort trying to build strength in the power of the Spirit of God. And I believe with all my heart that there's every reason for a Christian to hope that areas of great weakness become areas of great strength. We apply ourselves to those areas. The Word of God is the tool of building. That's why we are to let the Word of Christ dwell in us richly, Colossians 3:16, because it begins to build us up. Paul writing says we are to take in the Word of God, Acts 20:32, which is able to build you up. It puts the pieces back together. You don't just come and have the Word of God fracture you and run away. You stay and the Word will rebuild you. It has that capability. In John 15, our Lord was teaching on the vine and the branches, and he made a point that I think connects to this thought. He said, "I am the true vine, and my Father is the vine dresser. Every branch in me that doesn't bear fruit, he takes away, and every branch that bears fruit, he prunes it, that it may bear more fruit." Verse 3, "You are already clean, that is pruned, because of the word which I have spoken to you." You're a branch. In your life come a lot of these little sucker branches that sap your energy. They don't produce anything at all. They just drain the energy from the fruitful part. And the Lord comes along with a knife like any good vine dresser and whacks off those sucker branches out of your life. That's the pruning of the Word. The Word lays you bare, and then the Word has a way of straightening you back up again. It'll show you your sin, and it'll show you the path of obedience. It'll show you what's wrong, and it'll teach you how to do what's right. That's the tremendous truth of God's promise. That's the restoring ministry of God's word. And don't we rejoice in that? He that is taken into fault, you that are spiritual, do what? Restore him in love. The word has the ability to do that. The word, as I imbibe it privately, or the word as it comes to me from a brother who comes alongside to help in that restoration process. And we all experience the rebuilding of the word of God. Everything we need is here. The doctrine, the foundation, all the principles of life, the reproof, the rebuking that comes to us against our sin and against false teaching. And then the scripture has the ability to correct and to put us back together and build us thoroughly, restoring us to an upright position, which is what that word means. What a tremendous, tremendous promise that is. We don't need to despair. We don't need to say, well, I'm gone, I'm done, that's the end of me. The Word of God can rebuild and restore, and God is committed to that ministry by His Spirit. As you stay in the Word, the first thing it does, it gives you truth. Then it begins to expose your sin. Then as you're crushed under your sin, it begins to rebuild you. And it rebuilds you stronger and stronger and stronger and stronger as you go along. In fact, I think it's Job, is it chapter 17? Where we read about that, yes. Nevertheless, the righteous shall hold to his way, and he who has clean hands shall grow stronger and stronger. What a wonderful thought. He who has clean hands gets stronger and stronger. As your sin is exposed and confessed and you're rebuilt, you get stronger and stronger in the process. And that's all the work of the Word. That's the work of the Word. So from a content standpoint, the Word provides teaching and reproof of that which is false. From a conduct standpoint, it provides correction. It starts to rebuild you after you've been reproven. And then finally, the Word works in training in righteousness. Training in righteousness. What a marvelous thought. Training in righteousness. This is the positive side of correction. It corrects you, that's dealing with your sin. It trains you, that's beginning to input righteousness. So in those four, there's a little bit of a flip-flop. The Word deposits the truth that trains you in righteousness, the first and fourth. The Word reproves you, the second, and then begins to rebuild you in the correcting process, that's the third term. So in those four terms, you have the work of the Word, its content and its work on your conduct. Now, what does training in righteousness mean? Well, it's a vital concept and a simple one to understand. Training is the word paideion, from which the Greek word paideia, which is child, to which that word is also connected. It means to train a child. That's exactly what it means. It's having to do with educating children. The Word is able to bring you up. That's what it means to nurture you, to raise you, to grow you, to bring you up to maturity. This is the positive side. It's not only correcting you, but it's bringing you up. It's building you up. Dealing with your faults is half of it. Instructing you in what is right is the other half. So the Word takes its reproving power and uses that to correct you, and the Word takes its doctrinal content and uses that to train you. And the process is complete. Now the word paideion is used a number of times in the New Testament and always has to do with the idea of training up somebody, building up someone, growing a child. It does imply sometimes chastening. In fact, most of its uses are in Hebrews chapter 12, verses 5 to 11. Let's look at those for a moment and include the idea of some chastening. Hebrews chapter 12 and verse 5. Have you forgotten the exhortation which is addressed to you as sons? My son, do not regard lightly the discipline, the training process of the Lord, nor faint when you are reproved by Him. So reproof is a part of that training. For those whom the Lord loves, He disciplines, He trains, and He scourges. There again, scourging is a part of the training. So correction is implied in the training, but the term training emphasizes the positive side. Verse 7, it is for training that you endure. God deals with you as with sons. For what son is there whom his father doesn't train? And if you're without training, of which all have become partakers, then you're legitimate children and not sons. Furthermore, we had earthly fathers to train us. We respected them. Shall we not much rather be subject to the Father of spirits and live? For they, that is our earthly fathers, trained us for a short time as seemed best to them. He trains us for our good, that we may share his holiness. That's it. Training unto holiness. Training in righteousness. Same idea. And all training, verse 11, for the moment seems not to be joyful but sorrowful, yet to those who are being trained or have been trained by it, it yields the peaceable fruit, there it is, of righteousness. So the writer of Hebrews is saying God puts every one of his children through a training process. Paul here says the training process is basically the work of the Word. It is the Word that does the training. It is the Word that builds you up, the Word that trains you properly. And that's why Paul in Acts 20, 32 said, I commend you to the Word which is able to build you up, to build you up. That's why Paul said in 1 Timothy 4, 6 that Timothy was to be being nourished up in the words of the faith and good doctrine. It's the Word that builds you up. It's your food. Man shall not live by bread alone, but by every word that proceeds out of the mouth of God. It's our food. We feed it. We eat on it. Notice 1 Peter, a very familiar passage. Really, it puts it in very clear terms. He says in verses 23 to 25 of 1 Peter 1 that we have been begotten again through the living and abiding Word of God. We're saved through the Word. There's no question about that. Then in verse 2, he says, verse 2 of chapter 2, like newborn babes, long for the pure milk of the Word, that by it you may grow. So our growth, our training, our maturing is based on the Word. Like a baby grows because it eats, you grow because you eat. Like a baby needs milk, you need the Word. Now, this verse is very simple. What it's saying is, in the way that babies long for milk, you should long for the Word. And you know that is the strongest. In fact, that's the single desire a baby has. They want milk. They scream for milk. That's basically it. They live for that. As I've said before, babies have two things in mind. They want milk, and they want you to deal with the consequences of the milk, and that's about it. They live to drink the milk, and that's exactly what he's saying. In the same way that a baby is so singularly focused on the need for milk, should you be singularly focused on the need for the Word so that you, like that baby, may what? May grow. It's the source of growth. And I'll tell you something, that's not mystical. I can say it's as simple as this, folks. The time you spend every day, that time you spend every single day of your life reading God's Word is making you a stronger believer. You may not perceive it. You may not even recognize it. But it's food, and it's nourishment, and it's finding a place in your mind, and it's nourishing your spirit. Go with me for just a moment to Psalm 19. Please notice what the Word of God will do. He calls it by six different titles, Psalm 19, starting in verse 7 and then going to verse 8 and 9. He calls it the law of the Lord, the testimony of the Lord, the precepts of the Lord, the commandment of the Lord, the fear of the Lord, referring to worship, the judgments of the Lord. Six titles for Scripture. You can look at Scripture as God's law, as His testimony of Himself, as precepts for living, as commandments to be obeyed, as instruction on worship, or as verdicts from the divine bench, but it's all His Word. And what is its character? It is perfect, it is sure, it is right, it is pure, it is clean, it is true. And what will it do for you? It'll restore your soul. It'll make you wise. It'll rejoice your heart. It'll enlighten your eyes. It'll endure forever. That means it'll be relevant in every age, and it'll produce comprehensive righteousness, the end of verse 9. That's the sufficiency of the Word of God. That's what it'll do in your life as you feed on it. And the Word then trains us in righteousness, in holiness. What does that mean? Right things, right behavior, right conduct, right thinking, right action, right words. It's the food that makes us grow. In James 1:21, you remember this familiar verse, therefore putting aside all filthiness and all that remains of wickedness, sounds a lot like 1 Peter 2:1, in humility receive the Word. Receive the Word. Basic. Well, let's go back to 2 Timothy and just kind of wrap our thoughts up. The power and the effect of the Word is tremendous. The Word is able to make you wise unto salvation. The Word is able to give you doctrine, that is to give you all the principles necessary for living a godly life and serving God to the maximum. The Word is able to reprove, that is to cut deeply into your life and reveal your sin, and also to reveal false teaching to protect you from it. The Word then is able to pick up the pieces that it has torn apart in a sense and rebuild your life and also train you to Christ-likeness and holiness and righteousness. That's the power of the Word. And how successful is it? Look at verse 17. So successful that the man of God in whom the Word works may be perfect, complete, adequate, equipped for every, not most, but every good work. So, beloved, when I say the Scripture is comprehensively sufficient, that's exactly what I mean. It's exactly what I mean. What else can you be but perfect, and what else can you do but every good work? There's nothing left out. When someone comes along and tells you that the Bible is not adequate, the Bible is insufficient, the Bible doesn't tell us all we need to know. We need some further revelations, some further writings of some spiritual gurus, or we need the insights of the world or sociology or psychology or philosophy in order to complete our Christian pilgrimage. Don't you believe it? It's all here in the book. And beloved, more than anything else, if we are to be spiritually noble, we must search the Scriptures daily, for therein lies our food and therein lies the tool with which God refines us to the place of maximum usefulness. The truth is, we should be like Mary in Luke 10:39. It says, who sat at Jesus' feet and heard His word. If there's anything that you need to commit your heart to, it would be that no day would pass that you didn't spend time feeding your souls in the Word of the living God, that you might be all that He wants you to be. Some of you need the Word for salvation. You've not yet come to know Christ. Read that New Testament until it becomes clear to you what it means to be saved. Some of you need doctrine. You don't have the principles. You don't know how to live the Christian life to its fullest. You haven't learned the Word of God, so you know what true doctrine is. And some of you need to have the piercing sword of the Word reprove your sin, and then to begin to do its work of correcting that sin and instructing you so that you become mature in Christ, able to be all that He wants you to be. Beloved, let me just say in closing that this again rehearses in my own mind and reaffirms why we study this book, because there's really nothing else for us to do that can come anywhere close to this. We live in a day, I know it, we live in a day of overindulgence. We live in a day when you, for example, have literally been blasted and bombarded with so much information. It's the day of information, not intimacy. People want to know stuff. They don't really care about relationships. And I think that might even be true somewhat in the spiritual dimension. We have accumulated a tremendous amount of knowledge. And maybe in so many of us, that accumulation of information has substituted for intimacy with God. I do know this, that many, many Christians aren't hungry. And I have the feeling that what we've been doing is feeding on junk food. We've nourished ourselves on the corn husks of the world, and we're not hungry for the meal that God sets for us in His book. That's tragic. Someone said to me, what are you going to do about it? What are you going to do about the apathy and indifference in the church? What can we do about it? And I said, we can wait till it goes away, I guess. Hope for a better day. Because it's obvious that people have so much information in their computers, so much junk, so much spiritual garbage coming in from the world around them, they have fed themselves on junk food that they've lost their appetite for the Word of God. And now when you say you're going to teach the Word of God, people sort of yawn and ho-hum. It wasn't always that way, and it won't always be that way. Because the Lord somehow in some way, by His grace, if Jesus tarries, I believe will restore the appetite of God's people for God's truth. But nonetheless, we continue to do what's right. I mean, there are lots of ways to get a crowd. The primary one is not to teach the Bible. Let's pray together. Thank You, Father, for clear truth. Thank you for your expression of love to us in the treasure of your book. May we say with David, oh, how I love thy law. May it be our delight. May we meditate on it day and night so that our way may be prosperous and we may have good success. Father, make us aware that we need every day to feed on the living word, to nourish the soul. Help us to stay away from the junk and not feed ourselves on that which is no food at all, but takes away our appetite for what is. Keep our minds pure and devoted to you and your truth. For Christ's sake, amen.
12: 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Now for the entire Grace to You staff, I'm Phil Johnson. 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

0: God loves us so much that he sent his only son into the world to save us. 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
1: And so that would always be in our Christmas gifts. There would be a book. And I remember the year she gave me The Lion, the Witch, and the Wardrobe.
2: This is Focus on the Family Minute. And Sheila Walsh has a powerful memory of reading C.S. Lewis as a child.
1: And on Christmas Day, I'm reading it, and I'm getting halfway through. And I come to the place where Aslan, the lion representing Christ, is slain. And I throw the book across the room, and my mom says, "What's wrong with you?" And I said, "Aslan died. This is terrible. I hate this book." And she said, "Then you need to read on." I have kept that in mind all my life.
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9: Hi, friends. Welcome to In the Market with Janet Parshall. So glad you're going to spend the hour with me. We're going to put away all the headlines of the day. Well, actually, we're not really, because the headlines of the day point to what we're going to talk about this hour. If you see everything that's happening in the world and you are going through life, as I constantly encourage you to do, which is to go through life with the Bible in one hand and the newspaper in the other, well, then you have to be sensing that Jesus is coming soon. Now, I believe in the doctrine of imminency, which means it means we don't know. No one knows the hour of the day, not even the Son. Only the Father knows. But everything the Bible tells us must take place before Jesus has that moment where he catches up his church in the air, that harpazo moment that we read about in 1 Thessalonians. Everything that needs to take place has taken place. Ooh, does that give you little butterflies in your stomach? It does me. Which means, it, like a twinkling of an eye, like a thief in the night, there's not going to be any, here's this sign, and then that happens. It's like, boom, that's it. So as we look at the book of Revelation, one question is constantly before us in these conversations, which I hope you will find, as my mom used to say, a delicious conversation. So we're going to ask ourselves again and again, if Jesus were to come today, are you ready? Now, you can argue until the cows come home. I don't believe in Jesus. I don't believe in this rapture. I'm not going to worry about being left behind, yada, yada, yada. Yes, well, it's Pascal's wager, because you see, if you're right and I'm wrong, then you've lost nothing. But if I'm right and you're wrong, you've lost everything. This conversation is important, but Revelation is like that porridge for Goldilocks. Some churches don't touch it. Some spend all their time in it, and there's 65 other books. And some pastors get it just right. And that's why we're going to talk about some of the difficult passages in Revelation. I know I'm one of those kids that grew up singing Coming Again. I don't care if it dates me or not. I bet a lot of you did too. Lift up the trumpet and let it ring. Loud let it ring. Jesus is coming again. Cheer up, ye pilgrims. Be joyful and sing. Jesus is coming again. Coming again. Coming again. Jesus is. And you can hear the full voice choir coming again. I'll spare you my singing it. But the bottom line is we're going to talk about the book of Revelation, a book that should get us joyous with anticipation that our redemption draws nigh. Pastor Robert Froh is with us. He's the lead pastor of Calvary Tucson, by the way. I love his church. And he delivers his message around the world, not just from his pulpit, by way of his YouTube channel called Calvary Tucson with Robert Froh, and through Practical Christian Living Radio and TV. He hosts Truth Quest, which is a podcast that equips listeners by seeking answers to hard questions through the lens of Scripture. He's also the director and co-founder co-founder of Practical Christian Living Foundation, and that is a ministry that helps people locally and abroad who are in need. He's written the book, and he's done a beautiful job of breaking down the book of Revelation called The Difficult Passages in Revelation, Navigating the Most Challenging Verses and Topics with Biblical Clarity. I knew this book was going to be good before I even started reading it because our friend Dr. Mark Hitchcock wrote the foreword, and we love to talk to Mark on a regular basis about his teaching about prophecy. So, Robert, pull up a chair. I love this conversation, and you have a pastor's heart, and I bet you have a plethora of sermons on all 66 books. But why now do you think it's important that the church, capital C, universal, really rolls up their sleeves and understands what the book of Revelation is all about?
10: Well, kind of with some good to see you, Janet, or to hear to be on your program, by the way. Thank you for having me on. Mm-hmm. It's kind of like what you're talking about with the any moment return of Jesus. So it's always been that way, right? Revelation starts off close to the beginning with Jesus says the time is short. And that word short there means rapidly. It's going to happen rapidly. When it starts to happen, it's going to happen. Jesus even said, it's going to be like the days of Noah. And people try to figure out what the days of Noah are like. But in that passage, he says they marry and are given in marriage. And they eat, drink, and are married, and then marry and are given in marriage. And that basically means life's going to be going on as normal when Jesus returns. He's going to come back at a moment that we don't expect him. So I think the book of Revelation, ever since it's been written, has been important for the church. I think it's extremely important for us now, especially since the regathering of Israel has happened. They are back in the land. We call that the super sign, right? That we're living in the latter days. The last days started with the beginning of the church in Acts when Peter quoted the book of Joel talking about the last days. But all over the Old Testament, there's a reference to the latter days and the regathering of the people of Israel. And that's that sign that we're living in a day when things are going to rapidly take place. And I think it's why there's so much chaos in our world today. Mm-hmm. And the book of Revelation is really important. And you're right. A lot of churches do not want to touch it. A lot of people are afraid of it. Martin Luther didn't want to touch it. Mm-hmm. And a lot of churches today don't want to. But it's so rich and begins with a blessing that if you hear and do the things that are written in this book, then you will be blessed. We live in a cursed world. Jesus said, if we hear his words and do them,

0: Jesus. If you don't study Revelation, you only get part of the picture of Jesus, because this isn't the book of Revelations, like many of them. It's the book of Revelation, and it's the revelation of Jesus Christ. Wow. So we are getting to know our full Savior fully when we focus in on the book of Revelation.
1: Wow. Wow. There's so much there. All right. I have a bunch of questions just based on what you said. So I want to go to Revelation versus Revelations when we come back. And I want to pick up on your astute observation on the word shortly. So a couple of things we can do there. The book is wonderful. It's laid out from the beginning to the end of the book of Revelation. And what Pastor Furrow does beautifully is just break down what a lot of people think, oh, these are two difficult passages. I don't get bowls and seals and trumpets and judgments and people on horseback. So, I mean, how do you make a sense out of all of this? You know how you make sense? You open up the Word of God, you ask the Lord to give you instructions through the power of the Holy Spirit, and then you listen to great Bible teachers like Robert. Again, we're just getting started. If you are interested in this, and I think you are, can I tell you why? Because God has placed eternity in our hearts, so we're all curious about what's coming next. Back after this.
2: Hi, I'm Johnny Erickson Tata with a word about depression. It's a personal word because I struggle with depression from time to time. Occasionally, I find my emotions growing dark and depressing when I am in a long season of pain. It makes for very short nights of sleep. So, lack of sleep and unrelenting pain, it is a recipe for depression. These seasons make you doubt in the dark everything that you believe to be true in the light. And trust me, depression does not leave without a fight. It is a battle to keep reminding yourself of all the things that you know to be true. You gotta wake up in the morning, put on your boxing gloves, and fight using every Bible verse you know. Like Revelation chapter 21, where Christ says, you can overcome. So, the next time depression tries to take over, fight the good fight. God's Word has the power to change everything, even your depression.
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4: 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When you learn the right assertive response, you can curtail bullying sooner than later. The Bible's Book on Wisdom describes the type of words that flow from both those who help and those who hurt. Proverbs 10 verse 11 says, "The mouth of the righteous is a fountain of life, but the mouth of the wicked conceals violence."
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1: 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We have the pleasure of spending the hour with Pastor Robert Furrow, who's the lead pastor of Calvary Tucson. He also has a YouTube channel, which is called Calvary Tucson with Robert Furrow, and he has a radio and TV ministry called Practical Christian Living. He joins us today as the author of an excellent book, and I just love Harvest House Publishers, by the way. Their doctrine is just spot on, just straight as an arrow. It's called The Difficult Passages in Revelation, Navigating the Most Challenging Verses and Topics with Biblical Clarity. And, you know, there's only so many chapters in the book of Revelation, and Robert, I bet we could spend 1 hour on each chapter because there's so much fascinating information. But let me go back to just a couple of startup points. First of all, I want to grab onto your identification of the word shortly that we read right there in the first chapter. You know, that was written thousands of years ago. How do we handle cultural, more to the point, church fatigue on the idea that, oh, Lord, how long must we wait? I mean, I know He's coming again, but didn't every single generation say that? And so should I just, you know, stop looking at my watch and just figure it's going to happen eventually, but it'll probably not happen for me? What kind of a posture does God want us to take on the idea that shortly this is all going to happen?
0: Yeah, I think, you know, I mean, that word there in the Greek is tachos, and tachos, we get tachometer from it. And

0: can't get a lot of times from what the word is in English, but the tachometer tells the speed something, not the speed something's going, but how fast the engine's revving. And so that idea of shortly is quickly. Once it starts, it's going to happen. And the Bible says that God's coming back for those who eagerly wait for him. And if we're going to do what he says in Luke 21, 34 through 36, he says to watch and pray that you would be counted worthy to escape all of those things that are going to come upon the earth. And so we want to be those who are watching and praying. And even though everyone in the church throughout the last 1900 and whatever it is years has been waiting for the return of Jesus, there is going to be that generation. And I think it will be a blessed generation that will be around when he comes back. And God wants us waiting for it. It's why Jesus gave the parables of the man who went off to a far country and came back and found his servants not ready for them. And then said, therefore, be ready, because you don't know when your master is going to return. You don't know when Jesus is going to return. Mm-hmm. So we're encouraged in the Bible to be ready and stay ready and be eager. You at least wait for him.
1: Yeah, excellent response. By the way, just the way the book is laid out, there's study questions at the end of every chapter, and then there's cross references to other areas of scripture you can look up, and then there are books that are recommended as well. So just a wonderful resource on this. The other thing is, often people mispronounce the book. It's the book of Revelation, not the book of Revelations. Why do we make that error, and why is it a single revelation?
0: Well, I think we make the error because there's so much information in this book. And there's so many difficulties. I had a friend of mine who said, you wrote a book on the difficulties of Revelation. He said, the whole thing is a difficulty. He's right. You got a lot of difficulties that are there. But we are to, I'm sorry, I forgot the question. What was the question?
1: The question was, why is it Revelation instead of Revelations?
0: Oh, yeah. Yeah. So so there are a lot of revelations. So that's why people make that mistake, because there's so many revelations in it. But the very beginning of the book says the revelation of Jesus Christ. Mm-hmm. And I alluded to it a little bit earlier that we want to know him in his fullness. We don't want to know him in just his humanity. We want to know him in all of his glory. And this is a revelation of Jesus in all of his glory. You get a revelation of him or a picture of him in the first chapter. That is just incredible. You get him in the end of the book saying, I am the Alpha, the Omega, the beginning, the end, the Almighty. That is what you see when you go through the book of Revelation. So you're looking for Jesus. It's not just these things that are happening, but how is Jesus in the midst of these, and what does it tell us about him? That's really what you want to do when you make your way through the book.
1: Mm-hmm. Excellent. So let me move, and I can't go into depth in every chapter just because of time, but I want to jump on what I think are some key passages. I love and loathe at the same time the warnings that are given to the seven churches. And I find them, those warnings to me are almost as prescient today as when John first got them in his vision, because it's like, oh, what category? Where am I in? What about my church? And where are we as a church universal looking at this? So talk to me about these. You talk about the difficult words to the seven churches. You know, just about everybody says, well, I don't want to be the church at Laodicea, but there were positives and negatives for so many of these churches. They were clear directions. Why do you call them, and this is a rhetorical question because I already know the answer, but why do you call them, quote, difficult words for the church? Because it's a warning and a wake-up call?
0: Partially. In the book, we're covering things like the deeds of the Nicolaitans and the reference to Jezebel. These are some of the difficulties you find within the chapters in these books. But that's the kind of things that we're looking at there and going through. But we're also talking about how each of the books starts off with God, really, except for one of the churches. He has something good to say in the very beginning of the book. Then he has something bad to say, except for Philadelphia. Mm-hmm. And then he gives a warning and ends it with an encouragement to overcomers. And all of that, I think that this encompasses the church broadly, that we can find ourselves in these seven churches, and that when we do, we need to listen. For example, I think I'm part of Calvary Chapel, and Calvary Chapel has been committed to keeping the word, to not going towards false prophets. It's a lot like Ephesus. And I think the warning for Calvary Chapel, the warning for Calvary Tucson, the church I pastor, is let's not get so caught up in being right in the letter of the law, making sure we have everything right, and we're not, that we leave the love relationship with Christ. So I think that's the danger to a church that can get so caught up in making sure they don't have any problems at all. They aren't focused in on that love relationship. So for me, for years, that's been what's spoken to me out of those books, being part of Calvary Chapel, which I love being a part of it because we teach through the Bible. We're all about the Word, but we can also kind of fall away from that love relationship with Christ.
1: Yeah. Full disclosure, I'm a Calvary Chapel churchgoer too as well. And I love it. And I love it because we start in Genesis, we go to Revelation. When we're done, we start all over again. But you're absolutely right about making sure that we know the law, but we want to transmit the love of Christ as well. Robert, I loved what you said about how it's really just breaking down those tough passages. So if I may, just because we've lingered in chapters 2 and 3, let me pull up 2 problematic phrases there and ask you to break it down. And I think that will help our friends understand exactly how you are writing about the book of Revelation. The book is called The Difficult Passages in Revelation, Navigating the Most Challenging Verses and Topics with Biblical Clarity. I've got a link, by the way, to Calvary Tucson right there on our information page into the book, so you can get a copy. Back after this.
2: The story of Esther, the story of Joseph in the pit, the story of Jesus and the boy with the loaves and fishes. These are Bible stories, but kids also need to know the story of the Bible.
3: Kids love Bible stories, and they love seeing the bigger picture those stories are painting. Hi, I'm Mark Gothier with Crew and Making Your Life Count. Matt Markins says many children know the Lego pieces of Scripture, but miss the full picture of God's rescue plan.
2: Bible stories are the Lego bricks that make up the story of the Bible. But if we're not careful, we give them the Lego bricks, but we don't give them the box top to see the whole story. And so I think we've got to pair those two together and make sure we're not only giving them the Lego pieces.
3: From creation to redemption to restoration, the Bible tells one powerful story centered on Jesus. And when kids understand that story, everything begins to connect.
2: So imagine your kids are about to hear a Bible story, but first they all say this together. This is a story about the king and his kingdom. It's a story of a kingdom established through creation, lost through sin, reestablished through our rescuer, Jesus Christ, defeating sin and death on the cross. Jesus offers life with him forever to all who trust and follow him. And one day, King Jesus will return to make all things new. Those 3 sentences take those 780,000 words and bring it down to these basic ideas of creation, fall, redemption, restoration in a story format. It's in a story format, which the Bible's a story.
3: Children are looking for meaning, purpose, and truth. Help them see not just the pieces, but the beauty of the whole story of God and his gospel through Jesus Christ. Learn more at crew.org/life.
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1: We're visiting with Pastor Robert Furrow, who's lead pastor of Calvary Tucson. He's also the author of the book, The Difficult Passages in Revelation, and it's subtitled Navigating the Most Challenging Verses and Topics with Biblical Clarity. So, Robert, you know that a lot of Christians worry about whether or not they can lose their salvation. And Revelation 3, I think, might be where some of this consternation comes from. Mm-hmm. So we read, "He who overcomes shall be clothed in white garments, and I will not blot out his name from the book of life." But I will confess his name before my Father and before his angels. So one could easily misinterpret that as saying, if my name goes in, but it can be blotted out. I mean, if the implication is here that he will not blot it out, does that mean a name can be blotted out? So how do we break that out?
0: Well, I think, first of all, by just having good hermeneutics, like what is the passage saying and what was it responding to? So it was an encouragement to them that your name will not be blotted out. It wasn't a warning, I'm going to blot your name out. So there's the book of life, however your name gets in that book, you are there and your name will not be blotted out of it. And there's nothing that suggests anywhere else in the Bible that your name could be blotted out. And so we have confidence that when we give our lives to Christ, we are his. And he's going to do the work when we are genuinely saved, that he's going to do the work to keep us close to us. We're relying and leaning on him and not on ourselves. But just looking at what that passage says, there's no way that you can get it that God's going to blot names out when he's trying to give them an encouragement. I will not blot your name out.
1: So that's how it needs to be interpreted. Okay, so the next part, we're lingering in chapters 2 and 3. There's reference to the synagogue of Satan. What does that mean?
0: Well, it was certain Jews that were persecuting the church, and he's talking about certain synagogues. So in the day that we're living in, where anti-Semitism is growing and a hatred of Israel and what is called anti-Zionism, I don't know if I like that name much, but
1: right,
0: what is
1: I
0: called
1: agree.
0: Anti-Zionism, this is really important for us because I get people who will leave messages on our YouTube channel that will say Israel is the synagogue of Satan. So that is just such an incredible leap from something 2,000 years ago that was a synagogue that was persecuting the church. Like in the early days, there was Saul was Jewish and persecuted the church. He wasn't doing what God wanted him to do. He was doing what Satan wanted him to do. And so these synagogues that were persecuting the church in those early years were specific synagogues. It says nothing about any other synagogue but the ones that were there. Again, it's the idea of good hermeneutics, which is Bible study, right? How you study the Bible. Mm-hmm. You don't hear a statement like that about a specific church and then make a leap to every Jew or every synagogue. That is just that's just not what you do. And God has faithful promises to the Jews. He said, I'll never forget you, my people. I've carved you on the palms of my hand. Even if a mother forgets the child in her womb, I'll never forget you, my people. And we know from Romans chapter 11 that God says, and so all Israel will be saved. There's going to come a moment when, Zechariah 12:10, God will pour a spirit of mercy and grace on Jerusalem, and they will mourn for him as one who mourns for an only son when they look upon me who they pierced. That's God speaking there, by the way, who says me when they pierced. And so God is going to be faithful to his people. He isn't going to do a bait and switch where he promises Israel, then gives it to the church. And so people are just looking for things in the Bible to be able to say about the Jews that are bad. And it's just a misapplication of one synagogue. Just like there can be churches that we can say they're the church of Satan because they're doing things that are so wicked and bad. But you can't translate that over to all churches.
1: Yeah.
0: That's exactly
1: wonderful.
0: What people do.
1: You brought up the Jews, so let me linger here. Let me pick up this vein a little bit, a couple of points. So let me clean out just a verse you referenced where you said all of Israel will be saved. Again, this is good hermeneutics. Why there are people who think, well, the Jews don't have to come to salvation by way of Christ because Jesus didn't reveal his full messiahship, and so there's a different path for Jews because, after all of Israel will be saved. I've heard some renowned pastors make this statement, and I'm thinking, on what basis do you say that? So break that down for us. When it says all of Israel will be saved, does that mean, well, I am the way, the truth, and the life, no one comes to the Father but by me, is not applicable to our Jewish friends?
0: No, it is certainly that. There's no other name given under heaven whereby men can be saved but Jesus Christ. And Jesus is the Jewish Messiah. So if you reject the Jewish Messiah and you're Jewish, you are rejecting Jesus. So their salvation will be receiving Jesus as their Messiah. They are saved the exact same way that you and I are saved when we receive Christ. John 1:12, as many as receive him, he gives the right to become a child of God to those who are born not of the flesh but of the Spirit. So we receive him, we invite him in, and then he converts us. Peter said, repent and be converted. So that we don't convert ourselves. God converts us. And the Jews have to come by Christ. And you're right, there are very prominent pastors who will say that the Jews are saved in a different way, and it's just not biblical at all, and it's not true. And there's nothing in the Bible that would make you think or even begin to think that that would be the case. That would go against so many other scriptures, because you would have people being saved without Christ.
1: Wow. So I'm going to ask a question. I'm going to come up to a break, and maybe I can take the answer on the other side. So I've heard some say that the book of Revelation is so much about the Jewish people. So when we look, for example, what will happen after the rapture, and we're looking at that 7-year time period, why do the Jews play such a significant role? And who are the 144,000? And so talk to me about the place the Jews play in this time period of human history. The book is called The Difficult Passages in Revelation, Navigating the Most Challenging Verses and Topics with Biblical Clarity. So again, what Robert does is he...
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10: 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Christopher Nolan's The Odyssey sailed into theaters earlier this month. That movie is based on a 3,000-year-old Greek epic. 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
1: 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We're visiting with Robert Furrow, who's the lead pastor of Calvary Tucson, and he also has a ministry that goes out through media. 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He's authored the book, The Difficult Passages in Revelation, subtitled Navigating the Most Challenging Verses and Topics with Biblical Clarity. So again, if you're just joining us, I welcome you, and you are going to want to download the podcast, so hear this conversation in its entirety. Just go to wherever you find your favorite podcasts and download In the Market with Janet Partial. Put in today's date, and our guest again, Pastor Robert Furrow. So at the end of every chapter, let me remind you, there are study questions, and there are scriptural cross-references, and then there are other supportive resources that you can read as well. So it isn't a line-by-line exegesis commentary. It is taking a look at some of those passages with words and concepts that we might not fully understand. So because we opened up that door to talk about the Jews, and it all started with that phrase found in the second chapter of Revelation, the synagogue of Satan, which Robert clearly identified as saying there were very oppositional synagogues in that time. And it doesn't mean a broad brush approach toward all Jews by any stretch of the imagination. Yet the anti-Semites among us today will use that as an absolutely demonic, obnoxious application of that phrase. But it does raise an interesting question about the Jews. And you clarified there is no separate plan of salvation for the Jews. And I happen to believe that, and we'll get to this in a minute, that between Malachi and Matthew, God did not change his mind, and we didn't suddenly go from the Jewish people to the church. But I am more interested now in what happens to the Jews and why they are referred to over and over again in the book of Revelation, particularly in this seven-year period, and what happens to them during that time. So, Robert, can you help us understand that better?
0: Yeah, I think it's really important for us to understand that the Jewish people are an example to us. So God calls them, calls his people, chooses them in the book of Genesis, tells them they're going to be a blessing to all nations. And then we learn from a series of different prophets that they're going to become idolatrous, they're going to be removed from the land, they're going to be scattered around the world in what we call as the diaspora, the diaspora. And then God says he's going to regather the people. He's going to start by restoring the land. That's Ezekiel 36. Then he's going to restore the people to the land. Then he's going to restore the people to himself. So there's a progression of what happens. They come into the land in unbelief, but they are believing somewhere along the lines of being in the land. Now, we know from studying the book of Revelation, this happens when they receive the Antichrist as their Messiah. And when the abomination of desolation takes place and they realize this isn't their Messiah, they come to Christ. And God has definitely used them to bless the world in many ways. But the greatest way is that the Messiah is Jewish. The Messiah came out of the Jewish nation into the world. So the Gentiles now are serving and following him through the church and worshiping the Trinity, the Father, the Son, and the Holy Spirit. And that all came through Israel, which is that promise. But God's got to keep his promises to them as well. So in the book of Revelation, we learn that there's 144,000, 12,000 from each of the tribes that are chosen. That's a literal 144,000 that are sealed and are kind of like evangelists that go out and evangelize during that time. But it reveals that God's still working with the people. Then when the Antichrist and his forces through deception go and fight against Jesus in the Battle of Armageddon, it's in Jerusalem. They're gathered together in the Jezreel Valley by the Telma ghetto, but they end up going to Jerusalem. And then when Jesus returns, he establishes his throne on the throne of David, keeping his promise to David that I will make your throne an everlasting throne. And he rules and reigns from that throne. There are people still alive, Jewish people that were kept in the wilderness during that time. They repopulate the world along with some Gentiles who are around as well. But Jesus rules and reigns literally for 1,000 years, fulfilling all the promises that the Messiah is going to rule and reign that are in the Old Testament. And there are many of them, which is one of the reasons that in the days of Jesus, they didn't recognize him because they were looking for someone who was ruling and reigning. And then he's going to take his people, Israel, and the nations from around the world, the Gentiles, who he said that they would be a light and bless, and he's going to take all of us into eternity. And that's the big picture when you stand back and look at what God has done with the nation of Israel, what God's doing with Israel. And God has chosen them, loves them, wants to restore them. Satan hates them, wants to kill and destroy them, as the Bible says. Satan is. He's like a roaring lion, seeking whom he may devour. He wants to devour them. That battle is taking place today.
1: Wow, isn't that the truth? So if I'm reading the book of Revelation, given the fact that there are a myriad of opinions and perspectives on the eschatological timeline, you, as I, believe that there will be a pre-trib rapture. So my question is there a preponderance of evidence, to use a legal standard, that we can glean from the book of Revelation that would substantiate that pre-trib perspective?
0: Yes, certainly. I like what the late Ed Henson said at one point. We had him at a conference, and he was talking about the tribulation period being a time of wrath, indignation from God. God's angry. His indignation, his wrath is being poured out. We know we've been saved from the wrath that is to come. 1 Thessalonians 5:9, Romans 5:9. And he said, God's not going to send his bride through the tribulation period, beat up his bride, and then marry her at the end. That's not who Jesus is. Jesus is going to deliver us, as it says in Revelation 3:10, to the faithful church of Philadelphia, because you have persevered, I will keep you from the hour of testing that's going to come upon the earth. People try to say, well, that's a physical protection, except that Revelation 13:7 says that the saints are given over and conquered by the Antichrist. So how are you kept through it if the Antichrist is all going to overcome the saints? The saints are tribulation saints. These are people who get saved after the resurrection, what I call the resurrection rapture, because people forget that the rapture isn't its own entity. It's the resurrection, and there's got to be living people during the resurrection. No matter what you believe about the resurrection, he's coming back for the living and the dead. And so those who are alive are caught up to be with the Lord in the air, and then will forever be with him.
1: Wow. So where, if anywhere, does the phrase kept from the hour of trial fit into our conversation here?
0: Yeah, no, it is kept from, the hour of trial to come upon those who dwell on the earth. It comes upon earth dwellers. Even in Luke 21:34 through 36 there, it says, pray that you'd be counted worthy to stand before the Son of Man and escape all these things that will come upon those who dwell on the earth. We, you and me, are citizens of heaven. We're pilgrims. We're passing through. But people who are dwelling on the earth, they are who God's wrath is going to come down upon. God's going to take all of the wrath of all of time and humanity and pour them out upon mankind. He's just. He's fair. He'll be fair to each individual, but his wrath is going to be poured down. We've been delivered from his wrath, so we will not go through that time of God's wrath.
1: Excellent. I want to talk about the millennial kingdom in a minute, but let me go back to something else, and maybe I'll pull some of these phrases. People are fascinated by the four horsemen of the apocalypse, and one of them is riding a white horse. People sometimes misinterpret that as being Christ, which contextually doesn't even make any sense. But explain who that is.
0: Right. So the Jesus returns on a white horse in the end of the near the end of the book of Revelation.
1: Which is where I think the confusion comes in. Yeah. Don't you think that's where the confusion
0: comes in?
1: Okay.
0: Yeah, but he's wearing diadems. They're crowns. There are many crowns, and those are royal crowns. In the first horse of the apocalypse, which is the first of the seals that are opened, is a white horse with a bow and a wreath. It says he's wearing a crown, so people get confused, but it is the perishable wreath that you win in victory. So the Antichrist comes on the scene, and he looks like Christ, right? He's a copy, he's a substitute for Jesus. He wants to look like him, so he comes out on a white horse. He is given ability to conquer. God lets him conquer before war hits, which is the next horse, but he's given the ability to conquer. But he has a bow and no arrows, and he is not wearing diadems, and he doesn't come and establish a kingdom on the earth. The opposite is true. He comes and is immediately taken by Jesus, without a fight, by the way. Jesus just comes back and will completely destroy him. So that first horse, and I mean, I get this all the time. That's what, you know, again, comments on YouTube are like crazy, and people are, this is Jesus. You just get it all the time. So you answer some of them, some, and you get so weary of it, you just go, I'm not going to answer anymore. I can't write it out again. You know.
1: Good. So, and I think that confusion comes from Jesus on a horse and then that rider on the white horse, but it's a completely different rider. And, you know, all of it's death and destruction and mayhem. Jesus wouldn't be in that crowd right away. He's coming back in victory, which I think is so tremendously important. So,
0: yeah, that's right.
1: When we talk about, well, here there are three symbols. No, let me go to the Antichrist first. You touched on that before. Boy, there are some bizarre theories. You know, I want to not put there what's not there, because what's there is for my edification. So what can we deduce out of Revelation in terms of what the curriculum vitae of the Antichrist will be? The biggest thing that Mark and Tim LaHaye and so many others have taught on this is the fact that he has to come out of the Roman Empire. When you look at the expanse of that empire at one time, it's monstrously huge. I mean, it goes all the way up as far as the border between England and Scotland and down into Africa and then east, you know, and a very deep immersion into what would be Asia Minor. So that's a whole lot of territory that he could come from. But what do we know as opposed to what we can sort of draw suppositions from?
0: Right. So we know that he's an arrogant man. We know he's given a great mouth, which means he can speak great. He's a great political leader. We know he comes from Rome because of Daniel, by the way. So in Daniel chapter 9, we're told that the prince comes from the people who destroyed the temple. The people who destroyed the temple were Rome. So we know that he's connected to Rome. Constantinople became the East Roman city. It was the capital. And we can talk a lot more about that when we come back.
1: Thank you. And I so appreciate your sensitivity to the tyranny of the clock. We'll pick it up about the Antichrist right after this. The Difficult Passages in Revelation, new book by Pastor Robert Furrow, back after this.

0: Summertime and the living is easy, especially for kids enjoying summer break. And yet, only a few days into July, on average, that's when the dreaded back-to-school commercials begin to air, striking horror in the hearts of young viewers. When I was a kid, summertime seemed like all the days between Memorial Day and Labor Day. But things have changed. Most public school classes start in August, and if you live in Chula Vista, California, you might be heading back to school right now. Yes, they started classes last week. Why the change? A lot of it has to do with adding more holidays in the school year. For example, in the U.S., students once got Thanksgiving and the day after off, but many districts now give the whole week off. Rather than complaining, though, we can remind ourselves of this wisdom in Ecclesiastes: for everything there is a season and a time for every matter under heaven. I'm David Wolin at haventoday.org.
1: Hello, this is Paul Cannings. It doesn't matter what you face today. It matters most who you face it with. Stay tuned and allow God to influence your life through His Word. Sometimes there is so much attention given to all this stuff that Satan is supposed to be doing that people end up more responsive to the activity of Satan rather than to the activity of God. They are responding to Satan, talking to Satan, communicating with Satan, casting Satan out, rather than a prayer life. Instead of us growing closer to God, many times we end up growing distant from God. Instead of the activity of Satan driving us to pray, we tend to talk to Satan. When the activity of Satan should drive us to study the Word of God so that we pick up the sword and put on the shield and wear the helmet, we are busy responding to Satan in our own strength, only to receive the darts hitting a smack dab in the chest. You know, my brother was in the military for many years, and he would say many times we would study the enemy's tanks, what their weaknesses are, what the strengths are of the tanks, what the distance is in terms of when the cannon blows, how close they need to be so that we can get an edge on them, how quickly their tank can turn and be most effective at war. We learn about the enemy so that we can develop a strategy that God put in place for us to live by. We need to learn about him. We need to know a whole lot about him, but not so that we become afraid of him, but that we end up having a greater dependency on Christ so that we can powerfully live despite what Satan is doing.
2: For more on this and other helpful resources, log on to powerwalkministries.org.
3: The Difficult Passages in Revelation, brand new book by Pastor Robert Frew, is the lead pastor of Calvary Tucson. And I know you're sitting on the edge of your seat because people are so fascinated about the Antichrist. So, Robert, now, thank you. You got a little breathing space here to tell us more. And you were talking about Constantinople just before the break.
4: Right, which is Istanbul today. And so a lot of people say that the Mahdi, who is an individual that that Islam is looking for in the last days, could be the Antichrist. So there's this broad range out there of who the Antichrist could be. But you and I, we've never been told to look for the Antichrist. It says when we see these things begin to happen, look up, for your redemption draws nigh. And even in 2 Thessalonians, where it says, don't be shaken as if a letter from us, that a great falling away is going to happen first, which we could talk about what that is, but then it says, and then the Antichrist will be revealed. The Antichrist doesn't come first. The Antichrist is revealed in the tribulation period. The only thing that happens first there is the great falling away, whether that's the rapture of the church or an apostasy, which it could be. It doesn't matter. The Antichrist isn't revealed until the tribulation period begins. And all the guesses are just so silly, and we just don't know. Even if you get it right, you won't know until the tribulation period begins, because that's when the Antichrist comes riding out, when Jesus tears the first seal and he comes riding out, and that's the mark of the beginning of the tribulation period. Now, date setting and trying to figure out who the Antichrist is, is, in my personal opinion, a waste of time.
3: I couldn't agree more. Couldn't agree more. Okay, so for the saints, because mostly people who know Christ as their Savior are basically primarily interested in this timeline, where am I? So the rapture takes place, the dead in Christ shall rise first, and then those who are living at that time will be taken up to be with him, and we will avoid that seven-year period, three and a half, which is a false peace. It's an interesting question because I think when I stand before my Savior, A, I'm not going to be standing. I see myself laying flat on the ground, my head lowered in the presence of pure holiness. It's going to take me a million years just before I raise my head. I'm going to desperately want to do it, but it seems to me, if there's ever a point where I'm more aware of my sin than ever before, it's standing next to pure holiness. But it does raise an interesting question, which is, do we get to watch what's going on during those 7 years? Does Revelation give us any indication of our perspective during that time? And again, I don't want to put there what God didn't reveal to us because he put there what he wanted us to know and nothing more.
4: Well, I think that when you see the throne room scene and the Lamb takes the scroll and starts opening it up and then it happens. So it all comes out of the throne room scene in chapters 4 and 5 in the book of Revelation. Mm-hmm. And I think there will be a sense of awareness, but there's never anything that says there'll be a video screen we're watching or we're going to be looking into a cloud like Star Trek that all of a sudden shows something and we're watching. We'll be aware of it. But like you said, I think we'll be more, you know, just amazed with our Savior,
3: yes,
4: Jesus Christ, and the glorious God who is on the throne and the Holy Spirit who is revealed as complete and full in the book of Revelation. And what's happening upon the earth will... It's not supposed to take, we're supposed to be more focused in on God now. I can't imagine we would be more focused in on the things of the world when we're in the presence of God himself. Doesn't make sense.
3: I hardly agree. That's right. To me, it's like this side of glory, you think it's a question that contains some sense. And that side of glory, when in his presence, I'm not looking back by any stretch of the imagination. But it does raise an important question about judgments. And here again is part of the difficulty of the book of Revelation. So you've got the bowl judgments, and then you've got this relationship with the seals and the trumpets. Can you break that down for us? Who and how and what is being judged?
4: Well, the people of the earth are being judged, and the earth is under the sway of Satan right now, right? He's the god of this world. Satan said to Jesus, I have been delivered the kingdoms of this world. I can give them to you, and Jesus didn't argue with them. So God's judging that system, and that's the reason Babylon in 17, 18, and 19 gets judged, because that's the system. It's the economic system. It's the religious system. Money, the financial system, and it's all being judged. And God is judging individuals during that time. And when the seals come out, there's this these things that happen, and then it steps up in the trumpets that come out of the seventh seal, and it steps up then into, when you read the bowl judgments, they are so heavy that whenever you read that chapter, I don't know how, I'm just silent when I'm done.
3: Yeah. Yeah.
4: Because I think, God, please deliver people.
3: Mm-hmm.
4: Let us be good evangelists today, because these are so... But the Bible says, the angels say, you have judged fairly. They shed the blood of saints, and you gave them blood to drink. And that's from that chapter. And God is going to be fair. I don't think we realize how bad sin is. I don't think we realize how bad we are. And God's incredible redemption of us is so phenomenal. And so I think all of those judgments that come down upon mankind and this earth, it is towards an unbelieving God. And of course, he judges the false prophets, the Antichrist, and Satan as well, throws them into the lake of fire as well in the end of that book.
3: Well, and you make the point when you look at Revelation 19 that he's coming to judge, not just in love, but also in judgment, as you point out in the book. So I would be remiss, Robert, because you're talking to people now from Guam all the way to the Cayman Islands and a boatload of places in between. This conversation falls on deaf ears if you don't know with absolute assurance that if today were to be the day that all of a sudden headlines are made because millions of people disappear all over planet Earth, and you're thinking, well, wait, why did I get left behind? So how can someone make sure that they know that when this prophesied absolute reality event takes place, they will be taken up with him if they haven't died already?
4: Well, wherever you are, you can call out upon the name of Jesus and invite him into your life. Again, this is biblical. John 1:12, as many as receive him. That means you have the power over the door of your life to say, I don't want Jesus, and he won't force his way in if you don't. But if you say now, wherever you are, he's there. I want him. Come into my life, Lord. I surrender myself to you. Then you will be born again. You will be changed. You'll become a new creation, and God will do that work. You're not joining a church. You're joining the church, and you're coming to Jesus Christ, and he will become your Savior and Lord.
3: Amen. And as we referenced at the beginning of our conversation, your name will then be written in the Lamb's Book of Life, and nothing and no one can ever remove it. Robert, thank you. There's a gazillion more points in this book. I feel like I just got up to my ankles and I didn't even get anywhere near my eyebrows on this book. It's that good. It's that rich. It's that biblically straight as an arrow. So if you love to get into the Word of God, but you find some of these passages bizarre, you can't understand what they mean contextually or in application, and you get confused.
5: American Family News, I'm Robert Thornton. Franklin Graham spoke at Senator Lindsey Graham's funeral today at the National Cathedral in Washington. He read from Revelation 21.
6: Also he said, write this, for these words are trustworthy and true. Then he said to me, it is done. I am the Alpha and the Omega, the beginning and the end. To the thirsty, I will give water as a gift from the spring of the water of life. Those who conquer will inherit these things, and I will be their God, and they will be my children. The word of the Lord.
5: Senator Graham was the son of pool hall owners who rose to become one of his generation's more influential U.S. politicians at home and abroad. He was eulogized today as a true American original. An Air Force official said the U.S. Air Force began taking steps to rename Joint Base Charleston in honor of the late South Carolina senator. The official, who spoke on condition of anonymity, said the Air Force secretary signed a memo yesterday to begin the process of renaming the base to Joint Base Lindsey Graham. Meta and investment firm BlackRock say a massive artificial intelligence data center is being built in Texas. But locals have concerns. Here's Fox's Kristen Goodwin.
7: Meta and BlackRock revealing the $14 billion, 1,000-acre AI data center in El Paso will provide 1 gigawatt of computing capacity starting in 2028. The announcement comes as advocates are calling for more protections from the effects of data centers, citing concerns including strains on the electric grid.
8: We don't have the water for these things.
7: Clayton Tucker, secretary of the Texas Farmers Union. Governor Greg Abbott's office says he's directed utilities to require data centers to pay for their own infrastructure, bring their own power, reuse their own water, and lower residential electric bills, adding he will continue to work with the legislature to protect Texans. Kristen Goodwin, Fox News.
5: Standard GPS technology can pinpoint a smartphone anywhere on a city street. But the moment a firefighter steps inside a burning high-rise, that life-saving signal often goes dark. Now, a former fire official is calling on federal regulators to step in and fix what he describes as a critical safety flaw. AFN's Chris Woodward reports.
9: Former Boston Fire Commissioner Joe Finn wants officials to fast-track 3D indoor location tracking technology for first responders. While everyday GPS gives incident commanders a 2D point on a map, 3D tracking adds other details and pinpoint room location, even in dense signal blocking environments.
10: When a mayday or a situation of utmost importance or injury or sudden catastrophic event in a fire, such as a backdraft, flashover, or sudden building collapse, firefighters can be lost and trapped. And knowing their exact location gives the incident commander the ability to deploy rapid intervention teams to rescue those firefighters.
9: There is currently a petition before the FCC to look at this technology and advance it through the right processes to bring this to market. Finn said it's needed now.
10: In this day and age where you can actually track a package from Amazon on your phone, yet we can't track firefighters in buildings, is problematic in, on a number of levels, especially in an emergency situation and when they're in need of support and rescue.
9: I'm Chris Woodward.
5: The National Weather Service says the heat wave will expand from the southern U.S. into the southwest and inner mountain west this week. Afternoon high temperatures will be in the 110 to 120 degree range in the west and southwest. Some parts of the south will see a bit of a break in the heat later this week and for the weekend as a front brings a better chance of some rain. Elsewhere, Fox Weather says a potential multi-day flood threat began today across parts of the I-95 corridor in the Northeast, including New York City, Philadelphia, and Baltimore. Rain totals from today and tomorrow could surpass 3 to 5 inches in some areas. Tomorrow, there is a level 3 out of 4 risk of heavy rain for parts of New England. That is all our time for now. 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
11: Our Bible verse today is found in Philippians. In the words of the Apostle Paul, "I press on toward the goal for the prize of the upward call of God in Christ Jesus." That was from Philippians chapter 3, verse 14. 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
3: Friends, welcome to In the Market with Janet Parshall. I wanted to start out today's broadcast in a very special way because today, this very day, July 28th, is the 100th anniversary of the beginning of Moody Radio. Exactly this day, 100 years ago, Moody Radio started. Hard to believe, isn't it? I mean, any broadcast entity that lasts 100 years, that's a very profound and significant hallmark. But what's profoundly significant about this 100-year anniversary is that while the technology has changed, and it certainly has, the message has never changed. It's always, always, always been about proclaiming the good news of the gospel of Jesus Christ to people of all ages, spoken word, teaching word, talking word, sung word. It's always been around Jesus. So step into my time capsule, and we're going to fly over the last 100 years together. Buckle up. Here we go.
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22: We remember the days when we were on KYB Club, which lasted for an hour, was live for that total time, and also we were at it 52 weeks in the year, simply because we didn't have the facility of tape recording.
23: We had to divide time with other stations, and very simple programs we had. We didn't have the facilities, of course, or the equipment that they have now.
24: We have a staff of 12 experienced teachers and preachers with various varied gifts who are continually engaged in this work.

0: those days, everything was beginning, and it was very primitive, I should say.
1: In those days, versatility was a must because you only had a radio staff of 4 or 5 people. Everything was live.
2: Hello, friends. 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
3: This was a wonder that you would talk into an instrument and your voice could be heard other places.
4: I have been a listener to WMBI since I was in 1933. It's been a mighty blessing to me all through these years.
5: I tell you this afternoon that if Christians would only realize the value of the soul and the shortness of this earthly life, why, these same Christians would work unceasingly and feverishly with their greatest energy day after day and year after year in order that they might save, or lead to Christ that he might save, just one

0: God planned redemption before ever sin was committed. Before the cross was set up on Calvary, it was set up in the heart of God.
1: From its radio studios in Chicago, the Moody Bible Institute presents Miracles and Melodies. In the crucial hours of living, as well as in the daily round of work and play, thousands of people have discovered that faith in Christ brings music to the heart.
2: Well, a low-down, miserable kind of a skunk who'd do a thing like that.
3: Take it easy, old-timer. I feel just as badly as you do, but we've got work to do.
1: Saturday afternoon variety. At least that's what we'll call it for a while. You'll have something to say about its name, but more about that later.
4: This is a program for little friends of Jesus.

0: Hello?
1: Hello, John. This is Lisa. Adventures in Music is about to begin. Are you ready?
0: Yes, we are, Lisa.
2: From Chicago, the Moody Broadcasting Network presents Open Line. Here's your host, Donald Cole.
3: Hello, and welcome to the program Open Line, being broadcast from the studios of the Moody Bible Institute in Chicago.
4: MBN News, Les Carpenter, International Media Service, reporting from Washington. The President and Mrs. Reagan were delayed in leaving a dinner in New York State Federation of Catholic School Parents tonight because of a threat situation, according to a White House spokesman. Secret Service agents and New York police reportedly attended to the unspecified threat.
5: Hello, and welcome to Music Through the Night. I'm your host, Michael Kellogg.
6: May God richly bless you, and may he keep us in his grace and present us before the Father, faultless, fullness of joy, and to him be power and dominion and glory forever and ever. Amen.
7: I want you to understand a little bit about the God that we serve. God is eternal. He has no beginning and he has no end. He exists outside of time. God is sovereign. He has supreme power and authority and control over creation and history and destiny. And there is an infinity to God, which means that God is unlimited, without measure in all of his attributes. His knowledge, his power, his presence is infinite.
8: Well, that's 100 years just squeezed into a few minutes, and all the technology that's changed, the voices that have

0: leaders to boldly proclaim the unstoppable gospel message that Jesus loves you and me and gave his life for us. That's the best news that mankind will ever hear. Thank you, Lord. On this, our 100th anniversary, for 100 years to have the privilege of proclaiming your message. In Jesus' name we pray. Amen.
1: In Matthew 6:24, Jesus says, "You cannot serve God and mammon." 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
3: Someone once said, "You better care about the future. After all, you're going to spend the rest of your life there." The prophecies of the Bible are an essential part of both the Bible and the Christian life. How so? Well, first, realize close to one-third of the Bible contains prophecy. Second, the eternal God gave prophecy not only to prove he is there and he is not silent, but to call his people to a deeper spiritual walk with him now. Billy Graham used to say, "I've read the last chapter of the book, and I know that in the end, we win." The Apostle Paul, after describing the glorious rapture events in 1 Thessalonians 4, told Christians, "Therefore, encourage each other with these words."
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0: Well, there's an old saying, if you take a philosophy class, probably within the first week of your taking that class, you're going to hear this statement: ideas have consequences. Good ideas have good consequences, and it follows suit, does it not? That bad ideas have bad consequences. So you and I talk often on this broadcast about worldview. You and I as a believer need to know what we believe and why we believe it. That's the only way we can be prepared to give a reason for the hope that resides within us. It also implies that we have to study to show ourselves approved unto God. So we're prepared to give that defense of knowing what we believe and why we believe it. But then it raises a question, because ours is not the only worldview in the marketplace of ideas. In fact, if anything, I would say, not only do we wake up to the reality of the spiritual war we read about in Ephesians 6, but there is a war of worldviews. Two or more mutually exclusive ideas fighting for predominance in the human heart and in the culture writ large. And if bad ideas have bad consequences, are we seeing today, based on a worldview that's antithetical to the Word of God, bad consequences? Well, my friend Dr. Corey Miller says yes, and he writes about this with eloquence in his book, The Progressive Miseducation of America, Confronting the Cultural Revolution from the Classroom to Your Community. I know and love Corey for the work that he's done. He grew up in Utah as a seventh-generation Mormon. He came to Christ and became a pastor, a philosophy professor, a campus minister, and now serves as the president and CEO of Ratio Christi. He has authored or edited 5 books. Now check this, okay? I don't know how he's had time to breathe. He picked up not one, but 3 master's degrees, and then got a PhD from the University of Aberdeen in Scotland, where I'm sure he grew to love haggis. His thought, by the way, is really about the intersection of faith, reason, and culture. But he really cares about the academic world. That's not only what he's experienced, but that's really where his passion is. So, Corey, I'm glad you're back again. You and I have talked about this book before, but I felt like I barely scratched the surface, and I want

0: to talk to you about it again. And you know, I was thinking,
1: Yeah.
0: when you go back to the idea of education, Ratio Christi really emanates from academia. Talk to me about its foundings.
1: Yeah, Ratio Christi is about 15 years old, and it's great to be on your program again. So thankful for you and what you're doing. It's about 15 years old, and we are on about 100 college campuses across the U.S. We're in 15 different countries. We've got a high school division, a college undergrad division, a PhD student-only division at the top 100 schools is what we're targeting there. And then a professor's division. So we are concerned about what's, you know, preparing our students, equipping them not just to survive, but to thrive in the universities, but then also when we get there to have places for them to be included in worldview and apologetics and Christian thought groups, and then locate professors that can, you know, get our defense in the campuses and create a plausibility structure for the Christian worldview.
0: And what's the receptivity like? And I know, I'm sure it's a case by case study and different depending on what campus you're on. But, you know, ours is not necessarily a worldview that's often shown the welcome mat. So how does Ratio Christi get foray into a secular college campus, particularly if they know that you're going to be both pursuing excellence in academics, but you also are going to articulate a worldview that many might find ridiculous, marginalized, and hostile to their particular worldview?
1: Right. Well, I've been a professor and a student. I've seen it from both ends. I've been in campus ministry. I've been in pastoral ministry. And so I have a sense of, you know, the ins and outs of these things. And I had to get legal representation for myself as an ethics professor, even though I use and assign atheistic textbooks. That's how bad it is. My atheist colleagues would never, you'd never see them recommend a Christian textbook, but I had to do that. And still, I had to get legal representation. And then, you know, at any one time, we're getting ready to start another school year. At any one time, I've got 3 to 6 issues of legal situations around the country. Last year, last August, I had about 12. So, you know, we've been fighting this fight, 4 federal victories, 5 appellate court victories, 2 SCOTUS assists. We're doing something in SCOTUS right now. And then a Department of Education one. So just to be able to be on these campuses, campuses that I write about in my book, The Progressive Miseducation of America, that we Christians started, and yet now they want our tuition dollars and they want our children, but they don't want our influence.
0: Yeah. Isn't that the truth? And boy, what a devolution of American education. I think of Witherspoon coming from Scotland to the United States, becoming the president of what was called at the time the College of New Jersey. It later went on to become Princeton University. And you start looking at all the people that graduated. How many Supreme Court justices were his students and members of Congress? The list goes on and on and on. And all of those Ivy League schools were started to proclaim the gospel and to raise up men who could defend the faith. But all of that has dissipated. And I want to get into some of those causal factors in a minute. But first of all, I'm so thankful, happy birthday, America, that we have the liberties that we do, because you have, at least in this country, Corey, the right for legal redress. But it also raises a philosophical question, and it should be to those who would define themselves left of center. It puts them on the horns of a dilemma, because these were the protectors of free speech for the longest period of time. These were people who believed in robust debate. These were people, in fact, Nat Hentoff, who wrote for The Village Voice, a very liberal publication, said the problem with free speech is that you're going to hear ideas you disagree with, and you disseminate those ideas. And then there's a pushback. And how do you handle the problem? With more speech, not less speech. Now we're seeing exactly the opposite. It's about siling people with whom you disagree. First of all, given your role as both professor and student, that belies the definition of education. It's about the sifting and weighing of ideas and deciding what's going to make up your worldview and learning to determine what's true and what's false. It's educational malpractice right now in so many practices, because they want to silence or ridicule, worse, worldviews that don't come into alignment with their narrative. How did that happen?
1: Yeah, and it's super bad, because it's not just, you know, between, say, liberal and conservative professors anymore. Conservative professors are almost all out. You have mostly liberal professors against that axis, but it's really Marxism that's taking over. So a lot of the liberals now are getting kicked out, and I can give you statistics that would just shock your audience on that one.
0: Corey, I know you had more to say, and forgive me, we went right up to a break and we bow in submission to the tyranny of the clock. Let me pick it up at exactly that point on the other side. It's an absolutely fabulous book. It's called The Progressive Miseducation of America. The subtitle gives you a big hint of what's in this excellent book. It's the it's confronting the cultural revolution from the classroom, which is where this stuff starts, to your community, which is where it ends up taking residence. More with Dr. Corey Miller right after this.
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3: Have we created life in the laboratory? That was the implication from some of the news stories that declared that scientists have built a cell from scratch. That might be overstating the case a bit, but what was accomplished is significant. A synthetic biologist and professor at the University of Minnesota said she and her team constructed a cell piece by piece from chemical components. This very primitive cell does feed and can only reproduce for about five generations. As one biochemist explained, this isn't life created in the lab, but acknowledged it is a genuine milestone on the road towards that question. This cell is quite primitive and merely composed of 150 to 200 molecules. The normal simple cell has millions of molecules. In a sense, it is a foundation, or what one scientist called a chassis, that future advances can build upon. Now you might wonder if this synthetic cell poses any danger. It does not seem to pose any biosafety risk and could not be used in its current form to be used as a biological weapon, but further scrutiny is warranted given our history of what can escape from a biolab. You know, when I speak on intelligent design, I often show a cartoon of an Albert Einstein-looking scientist who proclaims, "If I can just synthesize life in the laboratory, then I will have proven that no intelligence was necessary to form life in the beginning." My audience usually gets the joke. The fact that scientists have been working decades to eventually create even such a primitive cell provides proof that random chemicals in a prebiotic soup did not produce life. Rather, it provides compelling evidence for design and a designer. I'm Kirby Anderson, and that's my point of view.
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6: 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He can use me, he uses anyone. 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This is God's stuff.
5: 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You too can experience God's stuff. 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This Saturday, we're hosting an online Equip America event. 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
0: We're having a conversation with Dr. Corey Miller, who's the president and CEO of Ratio Christi, and he's the author of the book, The Progressive Miseducation of America, Confronting the Cultural Revolution from the Classroom to Your Community. And I want to pick up exactly, Corey, where we were before the break. So we were talking about the difficulty of just conservative professors on a campus if they have that particular worldview. But it isn't just the conservatives now. Not only are they being pushed out, but liberal teachers are being pushed out. But what's taking preeminence on so many of these college campuses are Marxists. That raises a multiplicity of questions, not the least of which is, why the receptivity? I mean, these are educators. One would assume they're students. Therefore, they would have studied communism. They would have seen that 20 to 100 million people have lost their lives, that it's a system that doesn't work anywhere. It's a repressive, godless regime. Why in the world would people think that's a good worldview to put in predominance on a college campus?
1: Yeah, well, liberalism opened up the floodgates for that. The first ideological revolution in the universities was scientific naturalism. It gave us liberal Protestant theology, and its influence in the church was to give us the social gospel. This new ideological revolution, postmodern cultural Marxism, has brought in atheism. So we look at the same terms like, say, Democrat and Republican, which are politics, downstream, upstream from politics is culture, upstream from that is education. And the apex of that, of course, is the university. But even those political parties have radically changed. Let me give you an example. In 1988, the number of atheists and agnostics in the Democrat and Republican Party were approximately 4 to 5%. Fast forward to 2024, and the number in the Republican Party is about the same, but in the Democratic Party, it is 23%. Mm. 1 in 4 Democrats are atheist or agnostic, and that has a big difference. When you get into the universities, those numbers go up. And when you get into the highest level universities, even higher than that. So let me give you an example. When it comes to left to right in universities, let's say political registrations, Harvard has 99% of their faculty are registered Democrats. Princeton, it's 98, Yale, 97, Berkeley, 97, Columbia, 96, on down through Brown, Johns Hopkins, Duke, Cornell, Caltech, Stanford, Dartmouth, Penn, and UCLA. All of them are up above 90%, 9 in 10. And what's been happening is that whole area of liberalism has been dying out or being forced out in favor of illiberalism or Marxism. So you have in the social sciences, for example, those who self-report as either Marxist, radical, or activist is in the mid-60 percentile. And those are just the ones that self-report. So our universities are changing not just from liberal, but to postmodern cultural Marxist. And so the liberals now are wanting to be our friends, and that's why you get even people like Richard Dawkins, who's been canceled, wanting to call himself a cultural Christian.
0: Yes, exactly.
1: Elon Musk. Yeah, all of them. But it's so radical now that everything from free speech, they don't believe in free speech anymore because cancel culture is illiberal, not liberal. And when it comes to what is now being called the, you know, culture of assassination, I mean, you had after the United Healthcare CEO got assassinated, it was 41% of those 18 to 29-year-olds, real close in proximity to the university, 41% were more sympathetic with the assassin than the assassinated. That is significant, and it's because we have a godlessness now, not just liberalism, but no God. And other things start to fill that vacuum when atheism is the rock bottom foundation.
0: So let me, the focus of your book obviously is education, but let me spread this out. And by the way, there's now just a numerous articles that are talking about the fact that so many of the cultural problems that we're dealing with are emanating from the universities. So you were ahead of this. You were beat ahead of this, of talking about this progressive miseducation of America. So the reality is this is about ideas having consequences. So it spills out over into the university, but it spilled beyond that. You have a mayor now who's a Marxist in New York City. It's one thing to say, well, we'll put them on college campuses so they can indoctrinate. But apparently that indoctrination has spread to the point where it's polluted the minds of voters who think it's a good idea to put a Marxist in the American Republic. So how does that happen? And this goes back in part to my early question, Corey, which is I don't understand, aside from wanton ignorance, how was there created an appetite and a receptivity for Marxism and communism? That is the antithesis of all the values in America, regardless if you're on the right or the left side of the voting aisle.
1: Well, look, conservatives are still trying to conserve certain foundational beliefs, not just about our republic that we're celebrating 250 years with, but the inalienable rights, the endowed by our creator. And more specific, it's not just a deistic creator, it is the Christian theistic creator. Mm-hmm. And so we believe in the image of God. We believe that all lives matter because all people are created in God's image. We have a Christian ethic, a Christian framework that we're trying to conserve. But because of the attack of the new atheists to begin with, and they had a lot of success for 20 years, and the massive influx of the second ideological revolution happening in the universities over the last 50 years, liberalism is being pushed aside. And I think they thought that these Marxists were part of them, but they're soon finding out that they're really not. It's an anti-American species that's come off our shores and infiltrated our institution.
0: Corey, one of the whole book is fascinating. One of the sections that was disconcerting, but
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10: Beware of the world's friendship. Satan's motives never change. Here's Adrian Rogers.
11: My dear friend, when you do the work of God, you beware of the snare of the world's friendship. Satan's motivation has never changed. I've seen so many churches, so many Christians, so many pastors who are doing a good work for God, and the devil, who cannot stop them in any other way, makes a friend out of them and diverts them from what God has called them to do. And the good becomes the enemy of the best. We have to make certain, dear friend, that all that we do is of the Lord and that we don't get diverted from doing a good work, what God has called us to do.
10: Welcome to Love Worth Finding. If you're a Christian, you've been called to accomplish a great work for God, just as Nehemiah was called to rebuild the walls of Jerusalem in the Old Testament. But in the process, Nehemiah faced severe spiritual opposition. Have you experienced spiritual opposition in your work for Christ? Adrian Rogers once said, if you haven't met the devil, it's because you and the devil are going in the same direction. It's kind of convicting, isn't it? Have you faced derision or discouragement, danger, church division? Understand, friend, this is to be expected. Because your ally is the Holy Spirit, you can recognize these as devices of the devil and stand against them. Turn in your Bible, if you can, to Nehemiah chapter 4, as Adrian Rogers concludes this revealing lesson on the devices of the devil.
11: Now, let me mention what the devil did to try to stop Nehemiah and what the devil will do to try to stop this church or to try to stop you. I'm going to mention some things. The very first thing is what I want to call derision. Look, if you will, in chapter 4, verse 1. But it came to pass that when Sanballat heard that we builded the wall, he was wroth and took great indignation and mocked the Jews. Do you see that? I just underscored. He mocked them. That is, he ridiculed them. And he spake before his brethren and the army of Samaria and said, what do these feeble Jews? Will they fortify themselves? Will they sacrifice? Will they make an end in a day? Will they revive the stones out of the heaps of rubbish which were burned? Can you hear the sarcasm? Can you hear the biting, withering scorn in the mouth of this man named Sanballat, who hated the work of Christ? Have you ever been laughed at for your faith? It's hard. Ridicule has its sting, and the devil knows it. Now, the response of Nehemiah and his crowd was a wonderful response. Notice what they did in chapter 4, verse 6. So built we the wall, and all the wall was joined together unto the half thereof, for the people had a mind to work. Now, let me tell you what you ought to do when people begin to laugh at you for what you believe. Just go to work for the Lord Jesus Christ. The devil tried derision, and that didn't work. So he's not finished yet. Now he tries discouragement. Look, if you will, in verse 10, and Judah said, this is Nehemiah 4, verse 10, and Judah said, the strength of the bearers of burdens is decayed, and there is much rubbish. And oh, listen to this next phrase, so that we are not able to build the wall. It seems that the devil always puts some into the ranks of the believers who say it can't be done. God deliver us from the Judas. It will be done, but no thanks to them. And God deliver us from those ministers of discouragement, those human wet blankets. If derision would not do it and discouragement would not do it, then he uses actual danger. Look in verse 11. And our adversaries said, they shall not know neither see till we come in the midst among them and slay them and cause the work to cease. Now the devil is not against physical intimidation. The devil is not against actually causing bodily harm to the children of God. Look in verse 14. And I looked and rose up and said unto the nobles and to the rulers and the rest of them, be not afraid of them. Remember the Lord, which is great and terrible, and fight for your brethren, your sons and your daughters, your wives and your houses. All that we hold dear is at stake and in the balance. And don't you let the devil intimidate you. You need to intimidate him. The Bible says in James 4, verse 7, submit yourselves therefore to God, resist the devil, and he will flee from you. Well, the devil is not finished yet. Let me give you another of the devices of the devil. Not only danger, but discord. Look in chapter 5 and verse 1. And there was a great cry of the people and of their wives against their brethren, the Jews. Now, what happened is this. There was a problem that could have caused even greater discord. They had spiritual leadership. They got together, and there was repentance, there was restoration, there was resumption of the work. Let me tell you something, dear friend. There are no problems too big to solve, just people too small to solve them. We can solve almost any problem if we attack the problem rather than one another. Well, the devil's not finished yet. So if discord did not stop them from building the wall, he tried something else. And it's what I want to call diversion. Diversion. Look, if you will, in chapter 6 and verse 1. Now it came to pass that when Sanballat and Tobiah and Geshem the Arabian and the rest of our enemies heard that I had builded the wall and that there was no breach left therein, though at that time I had not set up the doors or the gates, that Sanballat and Geshem sent unto me, saying, come, let us meet together in some one of the villages in the plain of Ono. But they thought to do me mischief. And I sent messengers unto them, saying, I am doing a great work so that I cannot come down. Why should the work cease while I leave it and come down to you? Don't you just love that? Look in verse 4. Yet they sent unto me four times after this sort, and I answered them after the same manner. Now the devil, he's so wily. He is so methodical. He is so divisive in his devices. So when he sees these other things are not working, he says, Nehemiah, what we need to do now is to have a conference. I want you to leave the work. I want you to stop what you're doing and come down here to one of the villages and we're going to talk it over. Now notice the devil. The Bible says he appears either as a roaring lion or what? An angel of light. He roared against them and they kept on working. So now no longer is he roaring. Now he says, hey, let's be gentlemen. Come down here and let's just talk this over. Now, my dear friend, when you do the work of God, you beware of the snare of the world's friendship. Satan's motivation has never changed. I've seen so many churches, so many Christians, so many pastors who are doing a good work for God, and the devil, who cannot stop them in any other way, makes a friend out of them and diverts them from what God has called them to do. And the good becomes the enemy of the best. You beware of any conferences that cause you to compromise. Think it over. I've had so many people come to me, all of my ministry, and say, Adrian, I'd like for you to do this. I'd like for you to get in that. I want you to try this. And I know it was of the devil.
12: I know it was a plan of Satan. I'm not saying that we have to be locked into one narrow band, but we have to make certain, dear friend, that all that we do is of the Lord and that we don't get diverted from doing a good work, what God has called us to do. I remember talking with Dr. Billy Graham. He told me how they tried to make a United States senator out of him. He told me how that Hollywood came to him. He told me how some business people came to him. But God said, Billy, you keep on doing what I have called you to do. Nehemiah said, I'm doing a great work. Why should I come down? The devil's very clever. I heard of a man who was on a bear hunt one day, and he went out into the field and he saw just the bear he wanted. He leveled his gun on the bear, and the bear put up both paws and said, wait a minute, hold it. Don't pull that trigger. I mean, listen, man, we need to sit down and have a talk about this thing. And the man said, what do you mean? He said, well, be reasonable. Now, evidently, you want to shoot me because you want to skin me. You want a fur coat. And I'm on the prowl because I'm hungry. I'm looking for a good meal. Now, listen, we both have our own personal interest. Let's sit down and talk it over. So the man laid down his gun, went out in the middle of the road, and the bear and the man had a conversation. And when it was over, they both had what they wanted. The bear had a good meal, and the man had a fur coat. Dear friend, these are the methods of Satan. Some of you are going to get sidetracked. I've seen deacons and soul winners. They get in a church like this. They have a Sunday school class. They go to work for the Lord. And then some civic organization comes along and taps them. And they stop serving the Lord and they stop working in the church and they get in some organization and become the first vice president for the Society for the Prevention of Cruelty to Orphan Grandmothers with Athlete's Foot. And they're no longer working for Jesus. Sidetracked, diverted from the work. Nehemiah wouldn't buy it. The devil's not finished yet. Let me show you what else he does. It's defamation. Oh, listen, what a bag of tricks he has. Look in chapter 6 and verse 5. Then said Sanballat his servant unto me in like manner the fifth time, with an open letter in his hand, wherein was written, it is reported among the heathen, and Geshmu saith it, that thou and the Jews think to rebel. For which cause thou buildest the wall, that thou mayest be their king according to all these words. And thou hast also appointed prophets to preach of thee at Jerusalem, saying, there is a king in Judah. And now shall it be reported unto the king according to these words. Come now, therefore, and let us take counsel together. Then I sent unto him, saying, there are no such things done as thou sayest, but thou feignest them out of thine own heart. What is the next thing the devil does? Defamation. Defamation. The devil started a dirty rumor. And what the devil said was this, that Nehemiah is filled with pride and self-seeking. The only reason that Nehemiah wanted to rebuild the walls was that he was building a little kingdom for himself. And that will be said about any man of God and any church. We will be accused of building a kingdom for ourselves, and the devil is not too dirty to do that. As a matter of fact, the Bible says that Sanballat came with an open letter. What does that mean? Very much like a letter to the editor. Have you ever read some person who will sit down and write an open letter for everybody to read, and it's a letter slandering the people of God? May I tell you that you're never more like Satan when you slander. Well, you say, Pastor Rogers, what can we do to keep from being slandered? Nothing. Nothing. You live for Jesus Christ and they will slander you. Remember again that the servant is not better than his Lord. Jesus was called a winebibber. He wasn't. He was called a glutton. He wasn't. They said of Jesus Christ, he was in league with the devil. You expect to be defamed if you live for the Lord Jesus Christ. I heard about a little four-year-old boy who said his prayers, and he thought he was praying what he heard everybody else pray in church. And he prayed this, Lord, forgive us our trash baskets. And some of us need to pray that prayer because we've allowed our ears to be trash baskets. We listen to the dirty insinuations of the devil. Don't you let somebody use your ears for a trash basket. There are always those who will attack the people of God. I heard about a pastor of a church. He had two people in the congregation, two men, who called on him and said, "Pastor, we think your work here at this church is finished, and we think it's time for you to move on." The pastor said, "Well," he said, "I'll pray about it." They came back later and said, "Did you pray about it?" He said, "I sure did. The Lord said he'd never heard of you two guys." My dear friend, there are always those who want to slander God's people. How are you going to deal with slander? Well, the more you protest sometimes, the more guilty you sound. The best way is to simply do what Nehemiah did, is just to state the truth and go on. Your best defense is a pure life and a clear conscience. Henry Ward Beecher said life would be a perpetual flea hunt if a man were obliged to run down all the innuendos, the inveracities, the insinuations, and the misrepresentations which are uttered against him. I like what Abraham Lincoln said. Abraham Lincoln, the great president of the United States who was criticized. And by the way to escape criticism is to say nothing, do nothing, and be nothing. Abraham Lincoln said, "If I were to try to read, much less answer all of the attacks made on me, this shop may as well be closed for any other business. I do the very best I know how, the very best I can, and I mean to keep on doing so until the end. If the end brings me out all right, what is said against me won't amount to anything. If the end brings me out wrong, 10 angels swearing I was right would make no difference." Well, that's good, isn't it? I'm just going to keep on serving the Lord. But dear friend, be careful that you're not in the business of defaming the people of God. Oh, you're never more like the enemy himself when you do that. Then, again, what does the devil do? Well, he's not finished yet. And so he tries another trick, not defamation by attacking people's motivation and character, but dismay. Look, if you will, he actually tries to put fear in your life. Chapter 6 and verse 9, look at it again. And the Bible says, "And they all made us afraid. For they all made us afraid, saying, their hands shall be weakened from the work, that it be not done. Now therefore, O God, strengthen my hands." And afterward I came to the house of Shemaiah, the son of Deliah, the son of Mehetabeel, who was shut up, and he said, "Let us meet together in the house of the Lord within the temple, and let us shut the doors of the temple, for they will come to slay thee. Yea, in the night they will come to slay thee." And I said, "Should such a man as I flee? And who is there that being as I am who would go into the temple to save his life? I will not go in." Now what the devil had done here now is to bring his sinister minister of fear out, reach into his bag of tricks, and pull out another weapon that's almost as good as discouragement, and it's fear. What he said to Nehemiah was, "Run for your life!" Fear has power to weaken, according to verse 9. The Bible says in 2 Timothy chapter 1 and verse 7, that God hath not given us the spirit of fear, but of power and of love and of a sound mind. The Bible teaches when a man truly fears God, he has to fear no man. Now the devil will shoot his poisoned arrow of fear, and if you let him get that arrow into your heart, it'll do several things. It'll degrade the Father, because it's saying, "Father, you're not able to take care of me." It'll disturb your friends. You see, fear is infectious, and it'll make you a stumbling block. It will delight your foes. The devil loves to see you intimidated. We play into the devil's hands when we're afraid. Now, last of all, I want you to see the very last thing that the devil wants to do, and it's deception. How very devilishly deceptive the devil is. Look in chapter 6, beginning in verse 12. Now, this man has said to Nehemiah, "Listen, buddy, they're after you, and what you need to do is to flee into the temple and shut the door, and there you'll be safe." But now notice in chapter 6 and verse 12, "And lo, I perceived that God had not sent him." Now you see, he came in the name of the Lord, but Nehemiah says, "I perceived that God had not sent him. But he pronounced this prophecy against me,
11: For Tobiah and Sanballat had hired him. Therefore was he hired, that I should be afraid. That is, here was a trap of the devil. Here was a man who was a hireling, not a true prophet of God, who came supposedly to give advice to Nehemiah that was good advice, but it was meant by the sinister minister of fear, the devil, to cause fear. And he says, therefore he was hired that I should be afraid and do so and sin, that they might have matter for an evil report, that they might reproach me. My God, think thou upon Tobiah and Sanballat according to these their works, and on the prophetess Noadiah and the rest of the prophets that would have put me in fear. Now what Nehemiah did was just tell God on them. You see, here's what the devil did. He disguised himself as an angel of light, and he got some merchants of fear, and he said, now Nehemiah, this is a message from God. You're in real danger, and what you need to do is to go into the temple and hide yourself. Nehemiah knew the word of God. It would have been a sin for Nehemiah to go into the holy place because he was not a priest. And Nehemiah knew that. But you see, Nehemiah was the kind of a man who had his antenna up. Now, the devil will many times come to you with, quote, religious advice. And how are you going to know the difference? Well, my dear friend, you better know the Word of God and be filled with the Spirit of God. You better keep your knees on the floor and your eyes on this book, or you're going to be deceived. Now, in all of these things, can you not see the hand of the devil? Well, how does this story end? Do you like stories that have a happy ending? Then look in chapter 6 and verse 15. I love it. I love it. The wall was finished in the 25th day of the month of Elul in 52 days. In less than a year, they built the wall. And it came to pass, when our enemies heard thereof, and all the heathen that were about us saw these things, they were much cast down in their own eyes. And now listen to this. For they perceived that this work was wrought by our God. Don't you like that? Don't you like that? The wall was built. And you know what the people did? I don't know whether they had this song or not, but surely if they had it, they would have sung, "To God be the glory. Great things He hath done." But wouldn't it be wonderful for us to so love God and so love one another that together we would do something that all hell can't stop, and something that will shut the mouth of the devil, and something that cannot be explained apart from the good hand of our God. And they had to confess that God was with them. My dear friend, we get our hearts right with God and keep it right with God, and the work of God will go through Satan's devices like a white-hot cannonball through a crate of eggs. Let's believe God, and let's stand together. We are not ignorant of Satan's devices.
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16: American Family News, I'm Robert Thornton. Israeli Prime Minister Benjamin Netanyahu said he had an excellent meeting with President Donald Trump today at the White House, their first sit-down since the war against Iran began. It came as both leaders faced growing pressures at home. Netanyahu is up for re-election and is embattled, in part because of his deteriorating relationship with President Trump. Trump is under some pressure to end the conflict. The president also welcomed Ukrainian President Volodymyr Zelensky today for a meeting. Here's Fox Business's Edward Lawrence.
17: Reportedly, Zelensky could have shown the president that he says that he has some data relating to the fact that Russia is helping Iran with targeting the U.S. and the Middle East. Now, the president telling Fox and friends that he will ask Russian President Putin about this, adding that Iran needs to make a deal. So the relationship with Zelensky is on the rise now, partly because of the inexpensive drone manufacturing that they do.
16: Senator Lindsey Graham was honored with a funeral at the National Cathedral today. President Trump spoke and remembered golf games they played together.
18: Right to the end, Lindsey carried in his golf bag the putter that once belonged to his dad, and he carried it with him with class and with a ring that was so beautiful of his mother. And they were laying right at his bedside the night he died. They were there.
16: Graham was 71 years old when he passed away this month. He served as a senator for 23 years, with his latest term expected to end in 2027. His sister, Darlene Graham, was chosen by South Carolina Governor Henry McMaster to fill the role her brother left open until a new candidate is selected by voters in November and sworn in this coming January. It's time to check your refrigerator, as more than 12,000 pounds of imported smoked bacon have been recalled, according to the USDA. The bacon, which is sold in three states, is produced by Maple Leaf Foods, located in Illinois. It was sent to grocery distributors and retailers in Idaho, Oregon, and Washington. The USDA said it was recalled because it was imported from Canada without undergoing a required U.S. import inspection. Democrat James Tallarico is trying to eat into Donald Trump's South Texas Hispanic support as he vies for a Senate seat from the Lone Star State. AFN Steve Jordahl reports it is a heavy lift.
19: President Trump flipped several historically Democrat strongholds along the Rio Grande in 2024. Statewide, he won an estimated 55% of Hispanic votes in Texas. Senate candidate James Tallarico thinks he can win back a significant number of those votes, but Pastor Sam Rodriguez of the National Hispanic Evangelical Leadership Conference says Tallarico's heretical Christianity is standing in the way.
20: It would require the Hispanic vote, which is primarily Christian, to embrace woke cancel culture, morally relativistic, ambiguous, social, quasi-communist Christianity.
19: But he says things have gone south for the president since 2024, mainly because of his deportation policies.
20: People who have been here for 20, 25, 30 years who are good, hardworking individuals who did come here illegally, but are now part of the community and so forth. Is there some angst and consternation? Yes.
19: He says 4 months out from the midterms, the president has lost a little less than 10% of his Hispanic support.
20: We're looking at some single-digit drops. I'm not looking into double digits.
19: He says if the president would go back to his last campaign promises. Letting the so-called Dreamers stay and focusing on criminal illegals, he could start winning some of the support back. But even if he doesn't, Rodriguez says the Democrat Party is doing itself no favors with Hispanic voters.
20: The good news is that the hard left is so drunk on socialism and communism and relativism that it's serving as a deterrent. So things could be worse.
19: I'm Steve Jordahl.
16: In related news, a new survey in Texas shows Democrat James Tallarico leading Republican Ken Paxton in the race for U.S. Senate. The survey shows Tallarico leading 45% to 40%. This would be a pickup for the Democrats if Tallarico were to win in November. The tornado that devastated Wisconsin's Fox Valley about 35 miles south of Green Bay yesterday was given a preliminary EF3 rating by the National Weather Service. The twister hit the cities of Menasha and Appleton. That's all our time for now. Find more news at AFN.net.
2: Our Bible verse today is found in Philippians. In the words of the Apostle Paul, I press on toward the goal for the prize of the upward call of God in Christ Jesus. That was from Philippians chapter 3, verse 14. 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
22: You know, the Bible reminds us of the realities of life. The realities of life are simple. That which you see is not as important as that which you don't see. I just finished writing a book on the soul, and I was reminded that we are not bodies with a soul. We are souls with a body. In other words, the immaterial part of us is the most important part of us. And that's why you can be perishing on the outside, but flourishing on the inside. You can be dying outwardly and living immortally, inwardly. The Bible has got this truth all wrapped up for us, and we're talking about it as it's illustrated for us in 2 Corinthians chapter 4. We'll get back to that in just a moment. But friends, I'm running out of time to tell you about this incredible book by my friend Rob Morgan. We will soon forget the 250th anniversary of our nation, but we must never forget the foundation upon which it began. This nation is a nation under God. It's not a Christian nation. That would mean we'd have to be a nation full of Christians. That is not true. But it's a Christian nation in the sense that most of its principles were founded on the Word of God. 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This book is available to you for a gift of any size during this month of July. But you're running out of time, friends. Just a couple of days left. Get your letter in the mail. Send your gift. Ask for your copy of 100 Bible Verses That Made America. Now let's go to the Word of God together. The creative difference that Christ brings to our struggle is His own presence in the midst of the storm. Amen? That's why we're different. That's why when you see a Christian who's walking with the Lord going through difficult things, it's different. Are they concerned? Yes. Filled with sadness and sorrow often, but filled with despair? Hardly ever. Because you see, we already have this thing figured out. If I don't make it through cancer, I graduate to heaven. I mean, I'm not wanting to go there right now, but if I end up going there, that's not a bad second choice, is it? You see, Christianity just puts a whole new perspective on this struggle we're talking about. Now, some of you say, well, Paul was just a resilient man. I'm not like that, Pastor, but you misunderstand it if you think that. You see, it wasn't that Paul just reached down in his soul and sucked it up and became the man.
3: It was never his strength in the first place. It was God using Paul's weakness for the occasion of God's power. He remained an earthen pot and a cracked pot at that. And his crumbling flesh allowed the power of God to shine brightly through his life. So when people would talk about Paul, they would end up talking about God. I mean, how do you explain Paul? I told you what he was. He was a 5'9", bald-headed, hunched over Jew. Totally unattractive in appearance and probably not a very good speaker from what we learned in 2 Corinthians. You look at him and say, that's Paul? No, that's Paul, and that's God. God working through his brokenness, his humanity, because of this dichotomy of humanity filled with the power of God. Then we come to the principle of living through dying in verses 10 and 11. Always carrying about in the body the dying of the Lord Jesus, that the life of Jesus may be manifested in our body. For we who live are always delivered to death for Jesus' sake, that the life of Jesus also may be manifest in our mortal flesh. So then death is working in us, but life in you. If you'll notice, and I've underlined this in my Bible, there are many mentions of the name Jesus in these next verses. How many of you know that Jesus is the human name for the second person of the Trinity? Christ is his Messiah name. Jesus is his human name. And Paul refers to Jesus. He says, always bearing about in my body the dying of Jesus. What is he talking about? Well, first of all, there are two words for death in the language of the New Testament. I don't want to get technical, but this is important. The first word is the word thanatos, which means death, to die. If you were to say something like this, John Doe died, that's the word thanatos, talks about the event. But the other word is the word necrosis, which means dying or in the process of dying or going into the route to death. And that's the word Paul uses. He says, always bearing about in my body the dying of the Lord Jesus. What was the dying of the Lord Jesus like? Did you see the passion of the Christ? It wasn't just what happened on the cross, was it? No, in fact, that was a very small part of the film. It was all of the beatings and the scourgings and the discouragement and the disloyalty and all the things that were a part of the dying of the Lord Jesus until he died. And Paul says, if you look at my life, it's like looking at the dying of the Lord Jesus. Every day I bear in my body the dying of the Lord Jesus. In other words, Paul is saying, what Jesus went through on his way to the cross is the way I've had to live my life. One time he talks about the glories of the sufferings of Christ. Over in the book of Galatians, he tells us that he bears in his body the marks of the crucifixion, the marks of the crucified Christ. Paul is not telling us about how to live with the struggle as an outsider who's never experienced this. Paul is talking to us from a vantage point most of us will never get close to. And he is saying, I understand the power in my life. I have experienced the dying of the Lord Jesus in my life every day. And here's what he discovered, that just as out of the death of Christ, life came. Out of his dying, life was being manifested to those to whom he ministered. And he is saying to us, when we're going through what we consider these kind of dying experiences, they look like they have an awful ending if we look at it from our perspective. But if we take the perspective of Almighty God, he's up to something. Just as through the dying of the Lord Jesus and his ultimate resurrection, we have been brought to faith. It's often through those difficult experiences we face in our life that people see us under that pressure, and they're drawn to the Savior that we serve. Did you know, if you're having a good life, if everything's cool, you got no issues, you live in a nice house, have a good car, your job is stable, your kids aren't doing freaky things, and your neighbors look at you, hey, what are they gonna say? That's a good family. Have you heard that? Just a good family. They wouldn't know if you're a Christian or not. But then, maybe a divorce comes, or one of your children gets into some trouble, or issues come up, or you lose your job, or you get accused wrongfully of something. Now you're in the limelight. Now they watch you, and now they want to see, okay, does this Christ, who they say lives within them, make any difference in the midst of all the stress and the struggles that the rest of us have? That's where your dying becomes living. That's where people begin to see the life of Christ in you. That's where Jesus Christ is strong in the midst of your weakness, your weakness. We don't want that to come. We don't get to vote on it. You know that, don't you?

How can I begin to live so that I don't lose heart? Paul's going to help us with that. Notice verse 16. Therefore, he says, we do not lose heart in the midst of the struggle, even though our outward man is perishing, yet the inward man is being renewed day by day. The reason Paul does not lose heart and the process he recommends to us here is vital to our being able to stay out of the realm of discouragement in our life. How do you keep from caving in to the human part of you when you want to be submissive to what's going on inside? Well, here he says, the outward man is perishing. Can I get a witness? Amen. I mean, I try to work on the outward man as much as I can, and you should do the same thing, the outward woman as well. But we are fighting a losing battle. We just try to hold out for as long as we can. Amen? I go to the gym, and every week somebody comes up and says, hey, did you hear that the older you get, you have to work twice as hard to maintain your current level of fitness? Go away. I mean, it's hard enough to get out of bed and go to the gym without somebody telling you that. But it's true, isn't it? It's true. Now, folks, I got some bad news for you. I can't help you with the outward perishing man except tell you, eat right, get some sleep, and go to the gym. That's all I can tell you. But if you do that, it'll prolong it for a while, but it's not going to change the ultimate sad story. But I have good news for you. I can help you with the inward man. The man that's going to live long after your outward man is gone. Who is this outward man? The outward man is that earthen vessel, your mortal body, your mortal flesh. This is who you are without Christ. Now, let me just tell you something. This is the thing I want you all to hear. If you don't have Jesus, if you're not a Christian, what you've got is the outward person. You got a great big old empty hole inside where God belongs and where he wants to be. So if you want to read your ending, you can do it quickly. You're going to do what everybody does. You're going to try to prolong the outward man as long as you can. But if you don't have Jesus, when that's over, the prospect for anything good after that are very, very dim. In fact, they're zero. But if you're a Christian, even though the outward man is perishing, according to Paul, the inward man is being renewed day by day. The outward man is deconstructing, but the inward man is renewing and reconstructing and being built up. And how is it renewed? Paul tells us in the book of Romans, by the renewing of your mind, by your commitment to the Word of God. He talks about that over in 2 Corinthians, and he says, we all with unveiled face, beholding as in a mirror the glory of the Lord, are being transformed into the same image. How many of you know that the inward man doesn't arrive perfected? The inward man arrives with a lot of work that God is going to do to increase the power of the inward man. And there's discipline involved, and I know that's not a fun word, but the inward man is being renewed. I read a statement by Bono, who is the lead singer for U2, and he talks about how God has worked in his life. And listen to the creative way he describes this process. He says, your nature is a hard thing to change. It takes time. I have heard of people having life-changing, miraculous turnarounds, people set free from addiction after a single prayer, relationships saved where both parties let go and let God. But it wasn't like that for me. For all that I was lost, I am found. It is probably more accurate to say I was really lost, and I'm a really little less lost than I used to be. He's not talking about his salvation here. And then a little less, and then a little less again. That to me is the spiritual life. The slow reworking and rebooting of a computer at regular intervals, reading the small print of the service manual. It has slowly rebuilt me into a better person, but it's taken years and it's not over yet. End of quote. What is Almighty God doing in your life and in mine? We can't control what's happening to our bodies except for the positive things we do to nurture them. But we do have something we can do to build the inward man. And what a beautiful thing it is for a pastor to watch godly people whose outward man has begun to fail, but their inward man has become so strong you hardly see their human frailty because the light of the glory of the gospel of Jesus Christ is shining so brightly in their personality. Ladies and gentlemen, we are not our bodies.

0: Our bodies are just the houses where we live. And we spend all of our time working on the outward house and hardly any time working on who we are. And therefore, when the human body begins to perish, we don't have anything left we can count on. And Paul is saying that the way you live through dying is that while the outward man is dying, the inward man is living, and you nurture that inward man, and we'll talk about that in just a moment. Now, just quickly, he gives us four perspectives about this, and I can just read these, and that's it. In verses 17 and 18, he says, listen to me, you don't know about this life? Let me tell you how it all specks out. For our light affliction, which is but for a moment, is working for us a far more exceeding and eternal weight of glory. While we do not look at the things which are seen, but at the things which are not seen, for the things which are seen are temporary, and the things which are not seen are eternal. There are four contrasts here, and I'm just going to show them to you. You can study them later. First of all, there's a contrast between affliction and glory. He says, down here you might have some affliction, but you don't live for down here. You live for up there. And when you get up there, it's a glory. Hallelujah. There's a difference between light and weight. Paul says, what you got down here is really a lightweight. When you get up there to the glory, man, it's a heavy thing. There's a contrast of temporary and eternal. He says, what you give yourself down here to is temporary, but ultimately you're going to be with God. That's eternal. And there's a contrast of the seen and the unseen. If you live for the world that you can see, you will live for the wrong world, for the unseen world of your spiritual being is the reality of life, and you have to live in that realm. So at the end of this, he gives us this perspective, and he helps us again to understand, why wouldn't we have some struggles along the way in this kind of a life? When we accepted Christ, we added a dimension to ourselves that creates an intense struggle within. And so here's what you do. Turn, first of all, to 1 Timothy 4. Why would God put his children into the center of such a struggle? What is he up to? Why is he doing this? I mean, this isn't easy. This is hard. How can I go on living a life like this? Well, in his first letter to young Timothy, Paul gives some clues as to how we deal with this paradox in our own lives. At the end of verse 7, he writes, exercise yourself toward godliness. For bodily exercise profits a little, but godliness is profitable in all things, having promise of the life that now is and that which is to come. Paul says, if you're going to grow the inward man, you have to exercise gymnasium. You have to exercise yourself to godliness. Just as you go into the fitness center to work on the outward man, you have to find a place where you can work on the inward man. You have to exercise yourself to godliness. He says that bodily exercise profits little. That's not another verse you should read when you're trying to get up in the morning and go to the gym. Some of you have taken that as your life verse, I can tell. But what he's saying is not don't go and exercise. But he's saying you can exercise and be one of the most fit people on this earth, but ultimately it's going to end. And so if you're going to spend your time, why not spend your time on that which will never end? Your inward man is going to live forever. If you spend all of your life working on the outward man, and please don't be discouraged if you're doing that. We need all the encouragement we can. It's important. The greatest ministry you will have on this earth will be in your body. And if you wear your body out, then where are you going to live? So don't give up on your body. But while you're working on your body, understand that it's insignificant in comparison to the importance of working on the inward man. For if you work on the inward man, it will profit you now, says Paul, and also in the life to come. You say, what should I do? Well, if you go down through this passage, you can study this when you get home. Paul, at the end of this section in 1 Timothy, gives us a lot of little paragraphs of exhortation and instruction, and I'm just going to single out three. How do you exercise? Through the focused study of the Word of God. Verse 13, till I come, give attention to reading, to exhortation, and to doctrine. May I say to you, ladies and gentlemen, in your culture and in mine, reading is falling out of use. We don't read very much. We spend too much time watching television with our computers, but we don't read. Let me tell you something. Reading is a great input into your life. You ought to always be trying to find a book you can read that's going to strengthen you on the inward man. Once in a while, you can read a novel. That's not a problem, but get something that's going to build you up. Read something of substance. Exhortation is about preaching and doctrine. So if you're going to grow the inward man, get serious about it. Get focused on study. The only way your inward man is going to grow is through the food that you put into him through the eye gate and through the heart gate. That old poem is just so right. Two natures beat within my breast. The one is foul, the one is blessed. The one I love, the one I hate, the one I feed will dominate. Isn't that true? So faithful service is the second thing. This is interesting. Verse 14, Paul's writing to Timothy and he says, Timothy, don't neglect the gift that is in you, which is given to you by prophecy with the laying on of hands. The next thing you can do to build the inward man is get involved in serving. Serve in Vacation Bible School. Serve in Sunday school. Serve as a small group leader. Serve in the choir. Serve in the parking lot. Serve as an usher. But serve. Do something for God. After all he's done for you, how can you sit there and not want to serve him? You have a gift. Everybody has a gift. And Paul told Timothy, Timothy, don't neglect your gift, but use it. I don't know any growing Christian who's not serving. I just don't know any. There might be some out there, but I don't know how you grow, because if you don't serve, you're like the Dead Sea. Everything coming in and nothing going out. And then the last one is fervent submission. Listen to how he wraps this up. Meditate on these things. Give yourself entirely to them, that your progress may be evident to all. Here's a great advertisement for small groups. You get in a small group where you're interacting with others, and little by little you start to grow. You'll notice it in them, they'll notice it in you. You encourage them, you get encouraged by them, and your growth and your transformation takes on a total new track. When you begin to grow in Christ, it's not something you can hide. It's not something people won't see. And Paul says, you ought to be growing in such a way that people can see the progress in your life. Build the inward man. Friends, this is why we struggle. And this is why Paul says, don't lose heart. If you know these things that we talked about today, you don't need to get discouraged. When you're having a bad day physically, just say, well, the old part of me is not working as well as it used to, but man, I've been growing so much in the Lord. I've got such a new walk with God. I'll go to the doctor. We'll do the best we can with that. But man, I'm so happy about what God has done in my life. In fact, let me just tell you one last thing before we quit. The only way people are going to see your inward man is through the brokenness of your outward man. Isn't that true? Do you remember when Gideon went to fight and God told him to put a light in a pitcher? He said, carry those pitchers up there to the Midianites. And when Gideon gives the command, break the pitchers and the light will be seen. And of course, the light just scared them to death and they killed each other off. But here's the principle. As long as the light was in the pitcher and the pitcher wasn't broken, the light couldn't be seen. Some of you are going through some brokenness right now and you're just resisting it. You're saying, God, why are you letting this happen to me? I don't like this. Have you ever thought that God wants the light of your life inwardly to shine out through the brokenness of your body so that people can see the reality of Jesus Christ in you? That's how they're going to see him. Not through your protected life, but through the brokenness of your life. Through the brokenness of the outward man, the inward man shines. And Jesus is the creative difference. My friend, if you don't know that Jesus today, let me tell you, you've got a pretty bleak future in front of you. The same thing that happens to all of us is going to happen to you. Whether you like it or not, you can't forestall it, you can't change it. But you can make the creative difference that Christ makes by beginning to walk with him. First of all, you got to know him. If you're not a Christian, you need to accept him as your Savior. He will forgive your sin and he will start that inward process that will go on until eternity. I recommend him to you. I wouldn't want to go through life like it is today if I didn't know Jesus and if I didn't know his power and strength was in my life. He's enough for whatever you're facing, but you have to know him.
1: Amen. I invite you to him. I have been doing this for over 50 years, inviting people to Jesus, telling them to come and find in him what they've been looking for. He says his yoke is easy. Come to him. His burden is light. He loves you, and he loves you enough to have given himself up for you on the cross. He wants to be your Savior, but you have to ask him. Will you do that today? Will you just bow your head wherever you are and say, Lord Jesus, I'm tired of my life being as it is apart from God. I'm ready to walk with God. Lord Jesus, come and live within my heart and forgive me of my sin. And he will do it. He's never denied anyone who's ever come to him. You won't be the first. He loves you. He wants you to be with him. He wants to be with you. He's the Son of the living God. He's the Savior of the world. And he's available to you today. Don't forget to be with us tomorrow as we begin these 2 days of discussing freedom from slavery in the Bible. You join us then, will you? We'll see you next time.
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11: Do I have the right to blame you? Do I have the right to have ill will towards you, even when you have wronged me? According to the scripture, I don't believe you and I can play the blame game, frankly, and get by with it, because what we're doing is we're doing this. We're assigning to someone else, we're saying it's your fault. Now, what they did may be a willful act of belligerence toward us, to hurt us in some fashion. How am I to respond? We have to ask, what is right?
12: Kids will often place blame for their actions on anything but themselves. But children aren't the only ones who point fingers. Welcome to In Touch, the teaching ministry of Dr. Charles Stanley. Today's program encourages us to lay fault-finding aside and instead look to Jesus for forgiveness, course correction, and healing. Here's part one of The Blame Game.
11: The title of this message is the title of the oldest game in all of humanity. It is a game all of us have played probably many times in our life, and it's a game that nobody ultimately wins. And it's a game that was played by the very first family in the Bible. And that game, the name of that game, is the blame game. All of us at some time or the other have played that game, blaming someone else for our circumstances or for what they've done to us. And so I want you to read, if you will, in Genesis chapter 3, in this very first book of the Bible, very first family, they played this game. And you'll recall, for example, in this third chapter, that Satan has tempted Eve, and she has partaken of the tree of good and evil, which God forbid her to do, and of course gave it to her husband. And so I want us to begin reading in this eighth verse, and the scripture says, and Adam and Eve now have sinned against God. And the Bible says, and they heard the sound of the Lord God walking in the garden in the cool of the day. And the man and his wife hid themselves from the presence of the Lord God among the trees of the garden. Then the Lord God called to the man and said to him, where are you? And he said, I heard the sound of thee in the garden, and I was afraid because I was naked, and so I hid myself. And he said, who told you that you were naked? Have you eaten from the tree of which I commanded you not to eat? And the man said, the woman whom thou gavest to be with me, she gave me from the tree, and I ate. And the Lord God said to the woman, what is this you have done? And the woman said, the serpent deceived me, and I ate. And the Lord God said to the serpent, and he didn't say anything. You know why? Because there wasn't anything to say. He knew exactly where he was, and he knew exactly what was going on and what was happening, and so there wasn't any point in him making any excuse about what was going on. And so I want us to look at this passage and deal with something that all of us have to deal with, because the truth is, all of us at times are prone to blame someone else for our circumstances, or blame someone else for something that they've said or something that they've done, and somehow we think it's going to make us feel better or look better. And what I want us to do is to look at this, and I want you to be honest, as I've had to be in my own heart, to ask myself the question, is there anybody I'm blaming for anything? Because when you and I open the Word of God and look at reality, there are a lot of folks who have little subtle blames that they're using on people. They don't maybe say it. And then there's some people who have vehement blame. I mean, they're just absolutely bitterly blaming someone for something that has happened to them or the way they treated them. So let me say it up front. I'm not talking about being blamed for something you didn't do or necessarily or something you did. I'm simply saying that the blame game doesn't work. It doesn't work no matter whether you are guilty of what somebody has accused you of and you blame them or you have been blamed. It doesn't make any difference, because the issue is, what is the right response when we sin against God, and what is the right response when we are accused of hurting someone when we did not or did not mean to? So when someone hurts us, what is our response? Do I have a right to blame and to lay blame and to claim blame and to lay the fault at someone else when they have wronged me. Well, whether it's in a church or whether it's in a school or whether it's in the government, and we certainly see that going on, or whether it's in your home or whether it's among your friends, the blame game, according to the scripture, just isn't God's way of doing things. Now, I want us to look at it for just a moment, because what it is, in essence, is this. It is an attempt on our part to shift the responsibility for what's happening to someone else. For example, if I wrong someone and I don't want to assume responsibility, then I'm going to blame my circumstance or blame someone else for something that they said or they did. Or, for example, let's say that I'm having some bad feeling about something, and so to get out of my depression, I'm just going to blame somebody else. I'm going to find, and you can always find some reason to blame some circumstance or someone else for what you're feeling. Now, there are times when people do hurt us, no question about it. They say things, they do things that really and truly deeply hurt us. Now, the question is this: what is my response to be when I am genuinely, willfully wronged by someone else? Am I, and do I have the right to say, well, here's what you did. What you did is that you did me wrong, and therefore, because you wronged me, this is the way I feel. And the way I feel is because you made me feel this way, because I wouldn't feel this way if you hadn't made me feel that way. And so what I'm doing is I am shifting, I am disowning what is rightfully mine. Let's say, for example, that you did wrong me. And so I say, you are to blame, and therefore you need to pay. What am I doing? I am saying, you're responsible, and therefore you need to pay. But do I have the right to hold against you? Do I have the right to blame you? Do I have the right to have ill will towards you even when you have wronged me? According to the scripture, I don't believe you and I can play the blame game, frankly, and get by with it, because what we're doing is we're doing this. We're assigning to someone else, we're saying it's your fault. Now, what they did may be a willful act of belligerence toward us to hurt us in some fashion. How am I to respond? Even though it's wrong. Well, no matter what they have done, we have to ask what is right. And according to the scripture, we have to ask this question: do I have the right to blame and to lay blame? Do I have the right to say to someone, do I have the right to express this? Do I have a right to feel that? Do I have a right to express that? Do I have a right to harbor that in my life? Well, the truth is we don't. Because when you think about blame, it is shifting to them something that you and I may feel they certainly deserve. But as a believer, what is my response to be? You see, I am responsible for my responses to people who hurt me, no matter what they do. I am still responsible to respond in a godly fashion. Just because someone hurts me does not mean that I have the right to hurt them back, or to have ill will toward them, or to defend myself in some fashion, or to blame them. Now, what we have to ask is, why do people play this game in the first place? Why do people get caught up in blaming others? Well, I think one of the primary reasons we play that game is because we don't want to feel exposed. That is, if we have some weakness or some frailty, or let's say we've made a mistake, or let's say, for example, we've sinned. The reason we play the blame game is we don't like to be exposed. We don't like for our weaknesses to show up. We don't like people to see how frail we really are. The truth is we all sin against God. The truth is we are all frail. The truth is we are all weak in areas of our life. But we don't like that, so we don't blame it on somebody else. Well, if you hadn't have said that, I wouldn't have said this. If you hadn't have done that, I wouldn't have done this. If you'd have been there on time, I wouldn't have done so-and-so. And so we blame because what we want to do is we want to appear to be self-sufficient, adequate, and always there doing the right thing all the time when none of us do. And so to make ourselves feel better, we want to blame someone else. A second thing is this: we don't like the consequences. For example, if we have done wrong, we don't like the consequences, so the best thing we can do, the simplest thing, is to blame somebody else. We don't like to face the change that is necessary. For example, if someone blames you for something, and let's say that what they say is true. Well, for example, let's say that someone criticizes you and says, well, you know, you got a real proud streak in you. Well, I can either accept that from God, no matter who says it, and deal with it, or I can say, well, who do you think you are? You are judging me. And then I can go ahead and I can switch that back on them and judge them for blaming me. Then what have I done? Well, I've sort of feel a little better now, because what they've done is they have judged me, and for them to judge me would make them certainly more proud than I am. Next thing you know, I got a real cycle going, and they're looking bad and I'm looking better all the time. The only problem is it is not God's way of responding to difficulties and hardships and blame and things that people want to put on us. And then, of course, we just don't like the idea of failing. So when you think about all the ways that people get into this blame game, what we have to ask is this. When it happens, who's responsible? Now, here's the bottom line. You and I are responsible when we make mistakes and when we do wrong. When we sin against God, we are responsible. It doesn't make any difference what it is. You and I can't blame someone else for what we do when it's wrong. Equal as important as this. Neither can I justify my ill will towards someone else who has wronged me or is blaming me. I can't justify blaming someone. And so when you think about how we do react, we are oftentimes quick to blame someone else. We are quick to retaliate. We are quick to let vengeance rise up on the inside of us. But blame says, I lay this at their feet. I hold them responsible. What we have to ask is, whatever happened to forgiveness? Because it's real easy to blame and to hold someone responsible. And so when I look at Adam and Eve here, what happened here? The scripture says that when God spoke, that Adam said, the woman whom you gave to me, she's the one, the woman whom you gave to me. It's because you gave me this woman. That's the reason I'm guilty. She said, well, the reason I did it is because Satan deceived me. Well, both of those things are true. The problem is that our sin is never justifiable. It doesn't make any difference what caused it. And so as long as I can shift the blame to someone else, then I refuse to assume personal responsibility for my actions. Now, when you and I refuse to assume personal responsibility for our actions, then what we're doing, we've got to blame something, circumstance, people, whatever it may be. In God's eyes, that is never acceptable. It wasn't acceptable with Adam and Eve. God didn't say, well, you poor things, you know what? That's true, and therefore, I'm just going to let you get by with that. He didn't say that. He held them responsible for their responses. Sure, Satan said to Eve. He lied. He twisted the word of God. He said, this will be good for your taste. It certainly will satisfy your desire for beauty and for knowledge. You'll be like God. Now, the fact that she sinned against God, she was deceived, no doubt about it. But the fact that she did, she can't blame her action. And I'm going to show you why in a moment. She can't blame that on Satan. He can't blame that on his wife. We can't blame our disobedience on anybody. We have to assume personal responsibility. For example, all of us have a free will. Now, when I say a free will, I mean up to a certain limitation. God doesn't give absolute freedom to anybody, or people could do things that God's not going to allow them to do. But for the most part, let's say we do have, to a great degree, a free will, which means that we have the right to choose. So that if I have the freedom to make choices, upon whom can I lay the blame for the choices I make? Nobody can make me make the choices I make in life. Now, if no one can make me make that choice, how in the world am I going to blame someone else? You say, well, let me tell you what someone did to me. So somebody gossips about you terribly or says something horribly about you. And I mean, you are just having a terrible time with that. And so your response is you hold them responsible. And so you say, well, here's what they did. And so you blame them. Let's say that somebody else listens to them. And so they start feeling hard toward you. And so you blame them and you lay it at their feet. Now, it is not your fault for what they said. You couldn't help what somebody else says about you or what someone else does to you. You and I are not responsible for what they do to us. We are responsible for how we respond to what they do to us. Listen, you and I are just as responsible for how we respond to wrongs done to us as they are for the wrongs that they did. And therefore, that eliminates me playing the blame game. I can't blame someone else. Now, they may have done it, they may have said it, and everything they said right here is true. And that is, Adam said, she gave it to me. She did. Eve said, Satan tempted me and he deceived me. And he did. No question about it. But isn't it interesting that God says, well, let's see what's going on here. He didn't say anything. And if you'll notice what he did when he came to the latter part of this third chapter, he starts talking about what's going to happen to them as a result of their making choices which they knew were wrong. Now, so when we start talking about blame and blaming someone else for what they do, as a child of God in whom the Spirit of God is living, you and I have the power within us to forgive people no matter what they do to us. Now, if we didn't have that power within us, that's something else. But when you and I became a child of God, the Bible says we were born again. We have a new nature, a new spirit, a new heart, and a new life. And sometimes we can act like the world, but we're still different. We're new. And therefore, we have the Holy Spirit living on the inside of us who will enable you and me to respond correctly in any and every situation. And the blame game does not fit a child of God of holding something against someone else. Maybe they did. Maybe they did hurt you badly. No question about it. And so you say, well, because they did this, this is the way I feel. No, there's no place in Scripture where you and I will find that we have the privilege of holding animosity towards someone else because of what they did to us. I don't have the right to play this game. I don't have the right to blame and to hold that blame towards someone else, to lay at their feet and keep it there. Now you say, well, what about this idea? Are you talking about controlling and the whole issue here of other people making us do things? Haven't you heard people say, you make me feel horrible? No, they don't. You chose to. You make me angry. Did you know that nobody can make you angry? Now, if somebody else could control your life, they can. But I want you to think about something for a moment. Where in the Bible do you ever find Jesus controlling anybody? He doesn't do it. If he were going to control someone, he'd have controlled Judas and Peter for two, just two examples. He would have controlled many people. He would have controlled Pilate. He would have controlled the men who were going to nail him to a tree. I mean, Jesus is nowhere he's not anywhere controlling people. You know what he would do? He would preach and multitudes would come and listen to him. Some of them would turn away. If he were going to control someone, he would have said, all of you believe in me as Savior and Lord and you are now saved. He would have controlled their salvation. If Jesus had controlled one person, why not control them all? You see, he didn't operate that way. They had a free will. Some of them listened to him and said, we don't believe this. In fact, on one occasion, so many people walking away, he said, even to his disciples, he said, are you all leaving too? There's not a single evidence in the Bible where God controls a person. He will put great pressure upon us. When God wants us to do something and we don't want to do it, he'll put intense pressure upon us. But the ultimate final decision in our life is we choose how we're going to respond. Now, if you'll think about folks who do this, if you'll think about people that you're around who are always blaming someone else, what are they usually doing? Their conversation is other-oriented. In other words, it's how I feel, what he did. This is how they hurt me. And so if you think about it, you don't really want to be around somebody who's always blaming someone else. What they're doing is they refuse to assume responsibility for their actions if they have wronged someone else or for their attitude even though someone else has wronged them. Now, we don't like that part. We think, well, I know. Well, you mean to tell me that if someone wrongs me that I'm responsible for my response? Absolutely we are. Why? Because they cannot control us. No one else can control your responses, and they're not really responsible for your responses. You say, well, you mean to tell me that if somebody hurts me deeply, that they're not responsible for the way I feel? Because you and I choose the way we feel. Listen, all of us can come up with something that someone has done to us and hurt us deeply. You know what you'll find? You're going to find somebody else who's hurt more deeply than you've ever been hurt, who's been wronged in worse ways than you and I have been wronged. And you know what? They have this sweet, loving, godly spirit about them. Why? Because they chose not to respond in an ungodly fashion. And you see, if we have a free will, you and I choose how we're going to respond. Now, Adam could have said, God, we are naked. We are hiding out. We sinned against you. We are ashamed. And we are so sorry. And what will you do? How do you handle it when we do things like this? No, he said, the woman you gave me, she's the one who blew it. She gave it to me. God didn't accept their answers, and he doesn't accept ours. I cannot hold someone else indebted to me for something they do wrong and walk in the Spirit of God and be a godly man, or you can't be that and be a godly woman. We can't do it. It's not even a question of whether we've been hurt or not, or whether we will be hurt or not. We all have been hurt. We are all going to be hurt. That's just part of living in a world where there is sin and disobedience and wickedness and violence. We're going to get it. But the issue is this, not whether we're going to be hurt or not, or whether we have, but how do we respond? You and I cannot justify a wrong response to those who have wronged us, no matter what they do to us.
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11: Well, I think a lot of us have been to that place.
15: For American Family News, I'm Robert Thornton. House Oversight Committee Chairman James Comer is warning Dr. Anthony Fauci that his presidential pardon has limits ahead of the former public health official's high-profile day on Capitol Hill. Fox's Alex Hogan has more on Republican Senator Rand Paul after he released personal diary entries written by the former White House chief medical advisor.
16: The newly released diary entries shedding light on Dr. Anthony Fauci's changing relationship with President Trump and his thoughts at the outbreak of the pandemic. In one entry, he wrote, quote, "I spoke with Bill de Blasio of New York City and convinced him, based on what I was saying publicly in my conversation tonight, to close the NYC schools." Senate Homeland Security Committee Chairman Republican Rand Paul released more than 1,000 pages of these documents. Paul and Fauci have publicly clashed over the origins of the virus. In January of 2020, Fauci wrote, quote, "Now we know the market was not the source, it was the amplifier. Having said that, somewhere the virus jumped from animals to humans."
15: The late Senator Lindsey Graham was honored with a funeral service at the National Cathedral in Washington. After his casket was brought into the cathedral, those in attendance, including President Trump and other world leaders, cabinet members, and members of Congress, joined in kicking off the service with the classic hymn, "How Great Thou Art."

0: Graham was 71 years old when he died earlier this month of an aortic dissection, not long after returning from a trip to Ukraine to tour its military drone facilities. Israeli Prime Minister Benjamin Netanyahu and President Donald Trump met at the White House today for the first time since they launched a joint war against Iran, offering a chance for Netanyahu to smooth out strains in their relationship. The closed-door meeting lasted nearly an hour and a half and was positive and productive, according to White House Press Secretary Karoline Leavitt. The President and Ukrainian President Volodymyr Zelensky also met today, with the two leaders discussing ways for Ukraine to produce its own weapons and other ideas that could help in its ongoing war against Russia. A career politician in the UK is at risk of losing his seat in the British Parliament to a man wearing a trash can. More from Caleb Castile.
1: When Nigel Farage stepped down from his seat in Parliament, it triggered a by-election. He was facing increased scrutiny due to an investigation into a £5 million gift from crypto billionaire Christopher Harborne, and is framing this election as a, quote, people versus the establishment contest. However, none of the other major political parties of the UK have bothered to put up a candidate to run against Farage. This leaves one man standing between him and reclaiming his seat as a Member of Parliament for Clacton. That man is Count Benface. Good boy, yeah.

0: Friends.
1: Count Benface is played by the British comedian Jonathan David Harvey, who has been entering elections as joke candidate since 2017. Benface says he is from the planet Sigma 9 and the leader of the Recyclons. He has contested in several high-profile elections, including standing against Boris Johnson and finishing ninth in the London mayoral election with nearly 93,000 votes. Take a listen to his pledge to voters when he took to BBC News.
2: Building at least one affordable house, nationalizing Adele, bring back CFAX, and of course, moving the hand dryer in the gents' toilet in the Crown and Treaty Pub, Uxbridge, to a more sensible position, because as you know, it's a national issue.
1: The Clacton by-election will take place later this year in August. I'm Caleb Castile.
3: And now a check of stocks before we go. The Dow was up 537, the S&P added 16, but the Nasdaq lost 55. West Texas Intermediate crude was down to about $80 a barrel. That's all our time for now. We invite you to see more news online at AFN.net. For American Family News, I'm Robert Thornton.